And we say to our nation tonight, we say to our government, we even say to our FBI, we will not be harassed. We will not make a butchery of our conscience. We will not be intimidated, and we will be heard.

0: Well, good afternoon, everyone, and welcome to this week's episode of It's Easy Sun. Your journey, your life promises onto your journey of life lessons on your journey to your promise. I'm a bit tongue-tied this week because with us this week is my dean. You know, I've long been removed from Howard University, but Dean Baron Harvey has been a major influence on so many lives over the years, mine as well. Those of us who had the benefit of either being instructed by him or serving as a student, being a student under his leadership of the School of Business at Howard University. He is my guest today, and I am super excited because this is a man that so many of us who have gone on to careers in corporate America or entrepreneurship can tie back to something he has said, something he has done, or in some way that he has supported or encouraged us. So like every other week, this week is going to be a good one because we're going to learn not only a little bit about Dr. Harvey, the young Dr. Harvey from his early days, but we'll learn a little bit about Dr. Harvey from his high school, college, and his illustrious business and his work as a dean at Howard University, especially not only at an HBCU, but given all that we're seeing in the world today. He recently retired from Howard University after his long stellar career, and he has decided to spend a little bit of time with little old me today to just have a conversation as we continue to inspire and empower young people to look beyond where they are now onto the next thing in their career. So, ladies and gentlemen, without any further ado, I welcome to the podcast this week Dr. Baron Harvey, the former immediate past dean of the School of Business at the great Howard University, the Mecca. Dr. Harvey, good afternoon. How are you?
1: Good afternoon, Gerald. I'm doing fine. Thank you.
0: That is so good. Good to hear. Like we spoke off air before we got on, this is a conversation that I normally have with the guests. I don't talk as much. And what we try to do is to have you share a little bit about Baron Harvey so we can learn a little bit about you, your family, your early years, what grounds you, what drives Baron Harvey, and then we can go from there into a conversation around how you matriculated to where you were or where you are, and words of wisdom that you can share with our audience, especially our young people. And I will say, being a former business school dean, anything that you can share by way of entrepreneurship and where we should go from here. So with that, Dr. Harvey, can you tell us a little bit about Baron Harvey's early years and, you know, what drives Baron Harvey?
1: Well, again, this is an honor for me to share a little bit about me, and I'm honored to have the opportunity to speak to your audience. I was born and raised in a town called Aliquippa, Pennsylvania, which was about 14, 15 miles outside of Pittsburgh. And it was noted for as a steel mill town. And in that regard, there were many people, including my family, my father's family, and my mother's family, migrated from the South. My father's family from Georgia and my mother's family from North Carolina to seek additional opportunities in the North. And they resided in a town called Aliquippa, Pennsylvania. And I would say that growing up in Aliquippa was a phenomenal experience for me. It taught me an awful lot about life, challenges, strategies for overcoming those challenges, and given me a sense of pride in myself. Aliquippa was a town where about 40% or 45% black and 55% white. There was a certain level of rivalry and certain levels of segregation in terms of housing. But there was a unifying element in that nearly everyone worked in some aspects of the steel mill. And because of the steel mill and its union, there was some level of leveling. And so individuals who worked in the steel mill, and that time it was called J&L Steel, they could really earn a middle-class salary and really be able to own a home, have a car, and send their children off to college, which was the dream that my parents had, and I'm sure many of the parents had then. My father worked in an area that focused on bridge making, but he was also an entrepreneur. He had a trucking business that he managed. Had at one time, on his best time, he had about four small trucks, and he did delivery services for small warehouses and hardware stores and grocery stores, which you see a lot of now, but he was unique in that regard back in the 50s and 60s. One of the other unique things about my dad, which really impacted my life significantly, was he was also a bookkeeper and tax preparer.
0: Okay.
1: And so, but my father never went off to college. On the other hand, my mother, who was really focused on education, attended Hampton and Virginia State University, and so from her perspective, all of her children would be going off to college no matter what. I had a sister, my sister Adrian, who was 4 years younger than I, and we really grew up in an environment that was very supportive, even though there was segregation racially. Our community was very, very close-knit and supportive. A lot of focus on education, but a lot of focus on athletics as well. So everybody played football and basketball and baseball, et cetera. And you learned to swim, and any sporting event that was available, you engaged in it. For me, there were a number of things I'd like to do. My mother was always focused on making sure that I did my very best in school. My attention span was not that good, so she had to use her means of persuasion to make me stay focused on doing my homework, and if she saw where my grades were not where they should be, she again utilized her very strong persuasion to make me focus a little more. My dad, on the other hand, who was my hero, as I said, he worked in one of the steel mills, but also he worked, his preferred shift was 3 o'clock till 11 o'clock at night. So that allowed him from 7 in that morning until about 2 to work with the trucks that he had and the young men that he employed to help him with those trucks. And so he would work that area. He'd come back home around 2. My mom would have food ready for him and his lunch, and then he'd be off to work again. So I really, you know, I got glimpses of my dad during the week and saw him more on the weekend. And any time I could spend with him was great. So when I was 7 and 8, he started letting me go on his routes. And so I would ride with him and all of these young men that he would hire to work with him as well. And it was really a thrill for me. It really was. And I kind of learned a lot about how to interact with people. How he interacted with people, I modeled that a little bit. You know, I observed a lot of how you manage people. And I learned that maybe by the time I was 12 or 13, that everybody was uniquely different. Because I would always ask my dad, you know, why did you say this to Ralph, but you didn't say this to George? And he said, because what I would say to Ralph would be effective, and it wouldn't be effective on George. And initially, I didn't quite understand that, but I soon learned that you really have to look at individuals and work with them in terms of how effective you can be with them according to what motivates them and what are some of the things that or consequences that can have impact on them. So I really had a great sense, but I was really, really enamored with my dad, and he was quite a person. And to me, he also was prominent in the community. From January till about April 15th or 16th, every Sunday, when I come home from Sunday school, there would be people sitting in our living room and our dining room. and I always wondered why those people were sitting there, because we only had one TV, and the TV was always in the living room, and I could not get to the TV because those people were there. And I'd ask my mom, I said, what's going on? Why are these people here? She said, they're here to see your dad. And I said, what? You know, they're here to see your dad. And I soon learned as a little boy that they were there to get their taxes done, and that he would do their taxes. And as I became older, you know, around 9 or 10, he put me on his adding machine, and wow, he would give me some numbers to add up for him. And in many instances, I really thought I was helping him, but he was also really helping me.
0: Right.
1: And having given me something to do, and also learn that, you know, you have to, you know, learn your mathematical skills, because they're very important. We had a church also that was very influential in my life. It was Tri-Stone Baptist Church, and that church is where my grandfather, my father's father, was a prominent deacon. And although my dad was not regularly going to church, my grandfather insisted that my sister and I be ready to go every morning, every Sunday morning. And so we would venture over to the church. And through that church being my beginning of my religious education, you know, I found that there was a real sense of support. I would say that as I was growing up, the greatest influence on me in terms of my education was my mother. Mm. In terms of my aspirations as a business person and potential entrepreneur, I'd say it was my dad. But my church gave me a grounding morally, and it reinforced the lessons that my parents, particularly my mother, tried to give to us. But they also, the church also reinforced the concept that we were as smart or smarter than our white counterpart, and that we should do well no matter what challenges the system itself put in our way. And I remember very strongly that getting a lot of encouragement from our church, and in some instances more so than we received from the school.
0: Wow.
1: Our elementary school. And so it became, again, another strong place for us. And, of course, the church is also where you had to be prepared for your church lesson as well. So you had to do a little bit of homework before you came to church that
0: right,
1: that Sunday. And then, of course, as is traditional in most African American churches, for Easter and for Christmas, you had to participate in their plays. And that meant you had to memorize either a speech or a role to play. Right. Not seeing it in that way then, seeing it more of a punitive responsibility, I see it as also a part of the education and growth and development for young members of our church and our community. But I really felt that my community was a very strong and supportive community, but you had to, you know, you had to learn early on to stand up for yourself. I remember at 7 years old, we moved from my mother's father owned a lot of property in that area. He owned apartment buildings. And because of a major fire in the home that we had when I was, I guess, 3 or 4, and right before my sister was born, we moved to one of his apartment buildings. Mm-hmm. And I think we stayed there for about 3 years. And my mother insisted that we needed a house that had a yard for the kids to run around in. So my father bought a house, three-bedroom house with a yard and it's fenced, and it was a corner house, and that was a really also traumatic event for me as I was growing up at 7. So I was moving from a community which was not more than, I don't know, half a mile from where I was to this house. But it was a huge world away from where the kids that I grew up in. So I moved to this community and learned that you have to stand up for yourself and show who you are. So when I first moved there, you had to, I guess, earn your way into the community of kids my age. And I remember one day coming home from school, and there were an older boy had put up three other boys to fight me.
0: Wow.
1: And so rather than fight, I ran home. And of course, by the way, there's a big crowd that came with that in my community, and ran home. And when I ran into the house, my mother said, "What's going on?" I said, "These three boys tried to fight me." She said, "What?" She said, "Come here." So she went outside, and there was a crowd was out there. She said, "Who are the three boys that wanted to fight my son?" And after a while, somebody said, "Well, Cam and him." And my mother said, "He's not going to run from you. He's going to fight you right now, one at a time."
0: Oh, and my God.
1: I said, what is my mother saying? I mean, what am I getting ready to do? And she says, "No, you're going to go out there and fight him." And I went out and fought all three of those boys, okay? Mm-hmm. Now, I won two of those three fights. By the time the third one came around, I was too tired. But that from that day forward, my mother taught me that you have to stand up for yourself as well. The community taught me I had to stand up for myself. And I learned then that you have to really have people respect you. And running from things will not ever achieve your goals in life. And so that was a powerful lesson. And immediately I was then embraced by that community.
0: Wow.
1: Embraced by the young men who was going to fight me, they became my very good friends. And
0: wow.
1: So I moved forward from there. My high school years were pretty good. Starts and stops in football and basketball and track. But what I had an affinity for at that time were cars and courting the young ladies. And so my dad had given me, when I was 16, my dad had given me a car. He said, it was a family car that was about to be traded in and it was on its last leg. And he said, if you can keep this car running for a year, I might buy you a car next year. And me and my friends did all we could to keep that car running. And I'm telling you, we had a great time keeping that car going, breaking down in strange towns and finding tires. And again, that car and the challenge that it provided for me was another life lesson. And to his word, not completely, but to his word, he bought me a car the next year, but I had to share it with my mother. Okay. but she didn't drive that much, so it was really great. But I, when it came time, I entered high school, and they had a number of academic tracks. You can be on the academic track, you can be on the general education track, or you can be on the commercial track. And they generally slotted a lot of the African Americans into the general commercial slot, or you can also go to vocational slot. When I came home, my mother said, no, you're not in the general track. You go back and tell them that you're in the academic track and that you'll be taking Latin and, algebra and algebra 2, and so forth and so on. And that experience was really a great academic experience for me. There were only two African Americans in the Latin class, a few more in our algebra classes and geometry and so forth and so on. But it really also sowed in me the fact that, you know, intelligence was not born to any one race, and hard work and dedication to tasks and using God's given intellect that you have will get you as far as you need to go. And I really learned a lot also in Latin. And taking Latin, by the way, and I worked hard at Latin, and my first grades were not good, and then they improved significantly. But it was amazing to me that my English class, grades went from C to B and A without really spending a whole lot of time, because I was spending most of my time studying Latin in my math courses. But Aliquippa High School was a great experience for me. Mm-hmm. Had some challenges, a lot of gang fights and community fights and so forth. But it was an experience that I would not trade for anything.
0: Right.
1: Applied to several schools, went off to school with a group of friends out to Kansas in a school called Kansas State College of Pittsburgh. And again, when it was time to select a major, I told my mother I was going to be a phys ed major. And she said, no, you're not. She says, I said I wanted to teach. And she says, no, you always told me that you wanted to be a business person like your dad. I said, yeah. She said, then you'll be studying accounting, okay? And sure enough, I enrolled in a major in accounting. Again, only one or two of us were accounting majors. But again, a great experience. I also, in that opportunity, met my wife of 50 years this year. She and I celebrated our 50th
0: anniversary. Congratulations. Congratulations.
1: Thank you so much. Thank you. And I can tell you she has been a tremendous mate and an advisor and supervisor for me.
0: Mm-hmm.
1: I guess she took off. She took over after we got married from my mother and telling me what to do.
0: So, Dr. Harvey, can I ask you a question? It seems to me that your family life, your mother, your father, your church, gave you the foundation on which you stood, or you're still standing today. When you look around today, do you think that level of familial and community support is the same today? I asked this of a guest recently, and his response was, nothing much has changed other than the lens through which we look at it. Do you see it the same way, or do you have a different take on that in terms of family and community and the successes that folks like yourself and others have had over the years?
1: I do see it a little differently. I think the things that you were able to do when I was growing up as within your community, you don't do anymore. So I know you've heard this many times. When I was growing up, the community raised you. So if I did something 5 or 6 blocks away from my house, and someone saw me, they would correct me there, and if I was under 10 years old, probably got a spanking there, and then they would call my home. By the time I got home, my parents would know about it as well. That kind of community raising may have dissipated to some extent. Mm-hmm. On the other hand, I still feel very strongly that there are two things that have changed over time. One, the family unit understands really how important their role is in supporting their sons and daughters who have aspirations for a successful life. The second is I think that there are better role models and more role models today in elementary and secondary schools in our community. When I was in elementary school, there were only 2 black teachers. And when I was in high school, there was only 1.
0: Wow.
1: But today there are a lot more who take extra effort to work with students to make sure that they are successful. So there is a unique difference in my view, but it is the community is still important and responsible along with the family for its support. With respect to churches, I do think the church is still playing the role it played when I was a kid, and that is providing an opportunity for you to have a strong moral foundation, challenging you to understand your responsibilities as a person of the community, developing into a person of the community, and at the same time challenging you to realize your full potential. So I think those things are still remain today.
0: Mm-hmm. Mm-hmm. So you went through early years in high school, and you made it to Kansas State. You said Kansas State of Pittsburgh. That's a rather interesting name. But what was your college years like from undergrad, grad, up until you got your terminal degree?
1: You know, it was really phenomenal. As I indicated, I was an accounting major. It was only me in most of my classes, the business classes. But I also made lifelong friends, joined a fraternity, and met some people there who, I'm from Pennsylvania, coming out to Kansas. Most of them are from the Midwest,

0: from 8 to 15 of us that get together each year. They try to help hold up in my house most of the time. And we come to Howard's homecoming to really rekindle our friendship. And they found, we found that what Howard sought to do, Howard University sought to do, and that is to really provide a forum for African Americans to feel comfortable and to embrace intellect and intellectual pursuits. That was a place that when they found out that I was a professor here, this is where they wanted to come. And they've been coming for more than 25 years to
1: wow.
0: Howard University's homecoming.
1: Well, it's something special about
0: very
1: it.
0: Disappointed. I'm sorry?
1: I said it's something special about a Howard homecoming.
0: You have to listen. It's an extremely important event that you need to experience in your lifetime. If you have not done that, you need to do that.
1: Amen.
0: It gives you a sense of pride around the collective achievements of people of color who come to not only celebrate a football game, but to celebrate the achievements of African Americans now and into the future. It could be a life-changing event for many individuals. So I would recommend, if you haven't been to a Howard homecoming, I would recommend strongly that you come to a Howard homecoming. Not that other university homecomings are not very special, but this one is uniquely special.
1: Yep. And I have to say that I'm a bit biased in this area, but you now know I'm down at Morehouse and everything else, but Howard and the Mecca is always home for me because a lot of my development and learning and nurturing happened on that campus right there in Washington, D.C. So, so you went on and you finished up your undergrad studies. And
0: I finished up my undergrad degree and went to work for a Department of Labor-sponsored programs, mainly in the area of accounting, and was living in Kansas City, which was near my wife. So my wife is from Kansas, and we were doing it very well. Although we both wanted to go back to graduate school. And she is an amazing woman in and of herself. And for whatever reason, she was able to, while I was out having a good time, she was saving our money. We both had very, very good jobs, but I'm out buying cars and, clothing and trips and so forth and saving a little bit. On the other hand, she was saving about all of her money.
1: Wow.
0: And so when, after about 3 years, after 2 years, she started discussing we need to go back to graduate school before we start a family. And I said, yeah, we'll do that. But you know what? I said, you know, we're going to need to save some money. And I kept saying that long enough to then she says, here's the savings that I have. It's enough money for us to go back to graduate school. Whoa! And so that next year, I applied to schools in the Midwest, the University of Missouri, University of Nebraska, and University of Kansas. The University of Nebraska was the one that offered support, and while I was applying for that, to go to their MBA program, they also provided, my wife, on the other hand, was being interviewed for a prominent position in Lincoln Public Schools, which she got. And so it was cut and dry that I was going to go to the University of Nebraska, Lincoln. And she also pursued her master's degree in education part-time. Nebraska was a great experience for me as well. Made some lifelong friends there. When I arrived in Lincoln in the 70s, it was there were very few African Americans on campus except for athletes.
1: Wow.
0: There were

0: I was the only African American in my NBA group. But I also found an environment that, although was devoid of a sizable number of African Americans, there were probably 2 to 3% of the population was African American. I found that there were many individuals, particularly at the University of Nebraska, Lincoln, who were very open to increasing the diversity in the school and also creating opportunities for others. The dean of the business school and the associate dean approached me one day and asked me whether or not I would be amenable to creating a, a multicultural committee of students for undergraduate and graduate who would advise the faculty on issues that they may not be aware of. And wow. So inasmuch as there were no African Americans in the graduate program but me, most of the members of my committee were undergraduate students. But to their credit, when I say their credit, I mean to the dean and the associate dean's credit, they really took to heart what we advised them. And also, about 2 or 3 times a year, had me present in front of the faculty some of the issues and concerns the students of color have in matriculating through the College of Business of the University of Nebraska. I also can tell you that I had a lot of faculty members who were very supportive of me and supported my effort. Even though I had, at that time, aspirations to go to law school, they kept telling me I would be a great candidate for their PhD program. And ultimately, I acquiesced and went and applied for the PhD program and was admitted. At that time, I also had a standing job offer at what was then Southwestern Bell in St. Louis that they had given to me. And I had to make the decision of whether, when I finished my MBA, whether or not I would take that job or whether or not I would go on for my PhD. And I made the decision to go on to get my PhD.
1: At Nebraska, you know, as well?
0: My wife helped me make that decision. But I had a really good group of faculty members who really supported me and continue to support my efforts over the years. One of my major faculty members in my PhD program, his name was Fred Luthons, was he retired about 5 years ago, but he's really a prolific writer and really worked with me through my PhD studies to focus on my research. And so I had a great foundation. I left there. The university wanted to keep me there, but I did not want to stay in Lincoln. And at that time, in my last year, my wife was pregnant and gave birth to my daughter. And that was not the community. I wanted her to have a more diverse community to grow up in.
1: Right.
0: So I had a number of offers beyond the University of Nebraska. I had offers from the University of San Francisco, University of Kansas, interviewed at Cal State Long Beach, Cal State Sacramento, University of Miami, and Florida International University, and also interviewed at Atlanta University.
1: Wow.
0: Which is where I wanted to go, was my first choice. But in working with my faculty members at the University of Nebraska, they talked me into going to a majority school to work on my research. And later, once you get a research foundation, you can always go to an HBCU. So I selected initially the University of Miami to go to.
1: Oh, wow.
0: I got to the University of Miami. Before I got to the University of Miami, the dean at University of Nebraska decided he was going to be dean at Georgetown. And so he came to me and said, I'm going to Georgetown, where the business school, the School of Business, does not have any African-American faculty. And I, in my interview, I spoke about you, and I'd like for to call the provost and tell him that you would consider interviewing at the school.
1: Wow.
0: And coming with me. And I said, well, you know, I made a commitment to the University of Nebraska, University of Miami. But if things don't work out there, I would strongly consider next year coming. So we went off to my wife and I and my then four-month-old daughter went to the University of Miami, which was another unique experience as well. And while I was at the University of Miami, I also taught in the graduate program in Nassau. So every other weekend, I'd fly to Nassau to teach a graduate accounting, management accounting course as well to executives there.
1: Wow.
0: Great experience. Then in the meantime, though, probably by November, October, the dean who was my dean at Nebraska was now at Georgetown, called and knew my wife and myself very well, and asked my wife how things were going at the University of Miami. She says, well, I think he's okay, but I'm not real happy with the community because it still seems a little, it's not quite what I'd expected.
1: Mm-hmm.
0: And he says, oh, well, that's great. Well, maybe you want to consider, he'd want to consider coming to Washington. And so when I got home, she said, look, Dean Smith called, and you need to give him a call and see whether or not you want to go up for an interview at Georgetown. And I said, well, you know, are you happy here? And she says, well, no, I mean, I can stay here, but we ought to look at another opportunity. So I called, and he said, how about coming up for Thanksgiving? That was like a month later. And you can interview right before Thanksgiving and stay with us, you know, my wife and I. We knew them well from my graduate years. And so we stayed at their home, which was very nice, in Bethesda, and interviewed at Nebraska. And before the holiday was over, they gave me an offer. We negotiated my salary, and when I got back to Miami, I had to tell them that I would not be returning after the spring semester.
1: Wow.
0: By the way, I need to point out something, though. While I was also studying my PhD program and doing interviews at University of San Francisco and Miami and Kansas and Missouri and other places as well, I came to Howard on my own dime. Howard did not invite me for an interview, but my wife was invited to Washington while we were in Nebraska. She was invited to Washington by the Department of Education to review and read desegregation proposals. And so she was going to be here a week. And so I came with her. And so while she was doing what she had to do, I took the bus up to 7th Street up to Georgia Avenue and got off.
1: You took the bus?
0: And went over.
1: You took the bus?
0: What?
1: You took the bus?
0: Yes, in order to cut down on my expenses, yes. So, again, I am a graduate student.
1: Uh-huh.
0: He's the moneymaker. I'm
1: right.
0: A graduate student. I make $300 a month. Well, she was making most of the money.
1: Right.
0: I came up to Georgia Avenue, then was instructed to go over to Sherman Avenue where the business school was.
1: Right.
0: So I went over to the business school, and the dean was not there. Dean Wilson was not there. But the chairman of the Department of Management was there, and he said, oh, I'd be happy to talk to you. And he says, oh, yes, that's great. He said, but we're not really interested in an accounting professor and right now. But we're looking for someone in business policy. If you'd be willing to go back to do an extra year at Nebraska and come back with a business policy degree, we would gladly make an offer to you. I came back to our hotel room very despondent, quite frankly. I was very disappointed. One, because there wasn't an opportunity at Howard, which really for everyone who understood education in our community, Howard was at the top of the food chain. And two, the idea of me spending an extra year, I'd already been in, I was finishing up my fourth year in Lincoln, Nebraska. I didn't want to do another year in the University of Nebraska unless I had to. So I was really disappointed in that. I said that to say that after I took the position at Georgetown, I started getting calls from Howard. Wow. Saying, didn't you interview over here one day? I said, well, it wasn't really an interview. I came by and visited. Well, I thought you were interested in being over here. I said, well, no one made a job offer to me. He said, well, why don't we continue a dialogue? Well, my time at Georgetown was fantastic. We had a great time, although I was the only African-American professor in the business school and one of two on the main campus. I would have to say that Georgetown was a great experience for me. Mm-hmm. Georgetown is a great school. It has still had its challenges as well, but provided a strong support around a young professor who was out to make a name for himself in writing and in teaching. Mm-hmm. And so I had a great time there. But I kept looking over the fence at Howard.
1: Well, Dr. Harvey, yes. Believe it or not, I don't want this interview to end and folks not hear. This is great stuff. This is actually because you've been so close to you as a professor and dean. This interview makes a whole lot of sense in terms of your drive and how you push your students. But I wouldn't want this interview to end and we not spend some time on Howard. So you've pivoted towards yes. Howard. That's where your legend grew at Howard. So in the remaining 12 minutes or so that we have, what does Howard mean to you and your time at Howard, and what did you set out to do, and did you accomplish it?
0: Excellent question. Well, this is a great transition because my looking over the fence at Howard and a dialogue with Howard really came forward when Dean Wilson invited me over to talk with him. And said, how are things at Georgetown? I said, they're going pretty well, but you know, I had wanted to be at Howard. And he says, well, let's see whether or not we can work out something. I came back, and Dean Wilson finally made an offer to me, and I went back and talked to my counselors at Howard, including the Georgetown, talked to my counselors at Georgetown and advisors who worked with me, including the president at Georgetown. He had heard that I had an offer. He had asked me to come up to his office, and he was talking to me, and I had interactions with him, and he said to me, he said, whatever the money they offered you at Howard, we can match that. We don't have a problem with that. But if Howard is where you think you can have a greater experience for yourself, an impact, you need to consider that. He says, that's the only school. He said, if University of Maryland was asking you to go there, I'd say, you shouldn't go there at all. And we give you the money, but you shouldn't go there at all because it's not a good environment for you. If you wanted to go to GW, I'd say, no, you can do that. But I would not be selfish related to Howard. Howard is a place that has impact of people of African Americans, and if you want to be part of that, you can say, if it's a money issue for you, we'll take care of it. So as he said, you think about it. And it was a very difficult decision for me. But it was the right decision, and I made the decision to go to Howard that next year. And I'm going to tell you, the very best decision I ever made in my life with respect to professional. I got to Howard and found a place that embraced excellence mm-hmm. in education. Mm-hmm. I found a place that really provided a foundation for individuals who had an aspiration for achievement, but may not have had all the tools. And as long as they were committed to doing that, there was an environment to support you to get there. I became a part of the fabric of an institution that really lifted people up and allowed them to achieve their full potential. And to me, that was so gratifying to be part of that enterprise, to be part of the great institution that had a history of providing a foundation for African Americans and African American middle class was very special for me. Mm-hmm. The opportunities that Georgetown provided for me were great. And when I was at Georgetown, I found that when I had a lot of classes that did not have any African American students in it. But when I had students in my class who were African Americans, I was more motivated to teach. So when I got over to Howard, being able to teach a class of majority of African-American students who were sitting there eagerly waiting to hear what I had to say, it was a great experience for me. It was a motivating experience for me. It made me so committed to making sure that I did the very best I could for my students. And for me, every student who came into my classroom, if he or she wanted to, they were going to succeed, and I was going to work as hard as I could to make sure I could do that. And in the meantime, I had faculty members, more mature faculty members, supporting me as I move forward, encouraging me, and Dean Wilson provided time for me to do my research. He said, you can take this day and this day to do your research and keep writing, and which was important to me. That was a issue that many white institutions said that you would not get when you got to a black institution.
1: Wow.
0: And in that opportunity, Dean Wilson gave me an opportunity to also exert my aspirations for management. And so I became the director of the MBA program mm-hmm. after 4 years of being there. I got tenured in 3 years. After running the MBA program for a year, Dean Wilson came and said, I need a chairman for the Department of Accounting. Would you take that on? And I did that. And then when he got ready to step down, he said, I think you should apply for the deanship. And I think you have the potential to be a good dean. I applied for the deanship, became interim dean, and later dean. But I can tell you that I had a lot of opportunities to go a lot of other places. As provost, aspirations as president, I always wanted to be at Howard. And I turned down a number of opportunities because I wanted to be and continue to be a place where magic happened.
1: Right.
0: And Howard is that place. Howard is a place where it's a very unique place because not only does Howard employ more African-American scholars than any other university in the United States, but the commitment of the faculty and the staff and the uniqueness of the students who come to embrace a Howard education becomes magical. And change and transformation can happen overnight there. And so I love being a part of that, and I'm still being a part of that. Although you said at the beginning that I had retired, I've been made dean emeritus of the business school.
1: Congratulations!
0: I've been now given another position. I am the associate provost for academic innovation for Howard University, and I am took on that position 1 month ago, and I'm having fun with that position. Again, being part of this magical, very special place called Howard University.
1: Well,
0: I thank you very much for this opportunity to share my story.
1: Yeah.
0: A very simple story, and one in which I'm indebted to all those who have impacted my life along the way.
1: Well, you know, Dr. Harvey, one of the reasons why I wanted to ask you to be on the show, in the book that I wrote, I mentioned you by name. You might not remember the story, but it was our Intermediate One class when you were my professor, and you gave a quiz, and the whole class did terrible. I mean, I looked at my grade, and I was like, what happened? I thought I knew accounting. And I remember you walking into the classroom and the look on your face, you could see that you had a pained expression on your face. And you usually sit on the edge of the desk up front because it was auditorium style in the School of Business. And you just quietly said to us, let me tell you something. I am your professor. You are to use me to get what you want to be successful. I never forgot that. I never forgot that yeah. Because that was something that resonated not only with me, but a whole bunch of my friends and colleagues who were in the class, because it showed that you cared and you were going to go above and beyond. And I wouldn't want this interview to end and folks not hear that. And why, after all these years, I mentioned that in this book. But what I want to do now, Dr. Harvey, with the remaining time we have, about 4 minutes or so, one of the things I've asked all my guests is, given where young people are today and COVID-19 and folks are graduating into a job market that's soft, you have all this wisdom and knowledge of being in an academic setting for so long. What words of encouragement or inspiration or wisdom could you share with people entering college, Howard, for example, and people who are leaving, now going into this environment? What words could you share for those young folks?
0: I appreciate that, Gerald. And I would be remiss also if I did not mention that having a student and students like yourself who really reinforced the efforts that I gave by going on and exhibiting academic excellence in my class and other classes and moving forward, that really encourages professors like myself to ensure that our worth and our efforts are not taken in vain. And so I appreciate and I'm honored that you remembered some of the lessons that I sought to teach. But the words of wisdom that I would have for young men and women today is that you need to embrace education and use it as a strong foundation, and recognize your responsibility to achieve your life goals by embracing those the educational opportunities that are in front of you, and that you have a responsibility to impact positively your community by assuring that others come behind you. My recommendation to young people is to invest in our organizations that need your investment so that they can be here for generations to come and provide the support, the education, the aspiration, and foundation for generations to come. So I would encourage all young men and women, no matter where you go, Howard or whatever educational institution, use education as a tool to move you where you want to go, and then recognize your responsibility of having taking advantage of that educational opportunity to reinvest in our communities. That may be, in fact, in a high school or elementary school or a community organization or nonprofit organization or your church or your alma mater. But your responsibility is to continue to invest and support young people that are coming behind you as well. So I would say that is what all of us are responsible for. We have an obligation. And as it said, that the pay for a living is service to others, that is what we have to do. So I would strongly recommend that each young man and woman recognize their responsibility to achieve their full potential and at the same time service others in their community. So thank you for this opportunity, Gerald. I really appreciate it. I am always very proud of your achievement and alums like you who do not forget their responsibility to give back to their community. Do not forget their responsibility to give back to their alma mater. Do not forget their responsibility to their society. And I want to congratulate you on your fantastic book about Coach Moultrie and the education it received at Howard. And I hope it served as a beacon for all young people who have aspirations for success in their life. And thank you so much.
1: Thank you, Dr. Harvey. You have been a blessing to so many young people. And you might not know it, but those of us who came up during your deanship and time, we still talk about the education that we received at Howard and what Howard has meant to us. Ladies and gentlemen, you've heard from our illustrious Dean, Dean Baron Harvey, this week. And it is my hope and my trust that you have gotten something from this story. I was riveted just sitting here listening, and I've known the gentleman now for many, many years, but he shared things today that once again reinforces the importance of family, community, and most importantly, an education to move you from where you are to where you're going to be. That does it for this week's episode of It's Easy, Son. Join us again next week where we will have another exciting guest, an American icon that you don't want to miss. Until then, this is It's Easy, Son. Until next time, take care.

0: Well, good afternoon, everyone, and welcome to this week's episode of It's Easy Son, your life lessons on your journey to your purpose. And yes, I have another special guest. You all could stop teasing me now because all of my guests are special. And the young lady that's with us today is someone that I got to know during my time in Ithaca. She is someone that, how could I say this? Someone that I got to know working with. And when I made the transition from one place to the other, she stepped right in and not only did what I did, but elevated it to another level. I basically had to be at another place and looking at how I could have done it, watching her do it. But she is a fine lady, a mother, a wife. She was, we were friends with the same pastor, Pastor Nathaniel Wright.
1: Yes.
0: For the Calvary Baptist Church in Ithaca, New York. And it's just a pleasure. And I am humble because I'm not going to give it away just yet. But since that time we met to where she is today, she is big time. I'm just watching from a distance. And I am so happy that we are paths crossed and we can call each other friend. So ladies and gentlemen, without any further ado, I'd like to welcome to the podcast this week, Mrs. Janet Williams. Janet, how are you?
1: I am great, Gerald. Thank you so much. You have just embarrassed me with all those wonderful words that you had to say, but it's a pleasure to be here with you. I'm thrilled to be here with you today.
0: Well, you shouldn't be embarrassed because the things that you're doing, I'm watching from a distance and I'm smiling ear to ear and just seeing the things that you're doing and the moves that you're making and the impact that you're having in higher education and just on young people. It is phenomenal, and you deserve every accolade that comes your way.
1: Well, so, thank you.
0: We are going to go through an exercise here. I have no preset questions. So what we're going to do is we are going to go on a journey with you. And I'm going to open up by just asking an open-ended question. And then based on your responses, the conversation will just evolve. Is that okay?
1: That sounds great.
0: All right. All right. Let's jump right in. So who is Janet Williams? What grounds her? What was her early years like? What put in her the servant mindedness, if that's a word, in her that she exhibits today in this dispensation in time? Who is Janet Williams?
1: Well, that's a really good question, Gerald. And thank you for asking because it really does start with the beginning, where I was born and how I was raised. So let me just start with the beginning. I was born in San Antonio, Texas. My father was a Baptist pastor for 50 years, and my mother was a postpartum nurse. And they had four children. I'm the second of four. And they really instilled in all of us paying it forward, giving back, serving, and helping. And that really is part of who I am and everything I do. And I can see that in my career and in my personal life. So with that in mind, I have worked on trying to help people and trying to serve people in just about everything I have done in my life. I evolved in mission work and in my community work. And the industries that I worked in, Gerald, that I loved the most were the ones that I was giving back to people. So that is really kind of my core and my passion and what my parents have instilled in me. I knew at an early age I wanted to be in business. So I attended the University of Texas at Austin and earned my BBA in accounting in Texas. I got my MBA, I got my CPA. And after that, everything just kind of fell in place career-wise. And my first job was with Ernst & Young CPA firm. And it just kind of progressive career just continued from there. Mm-hmm. So that's kind of my beginning. That's kind of how I began my career and really what drives me.
0: So let me take you all the way back. Your dad, you said, was a pastor for 50 years.
1: Yes.
0: And you're one of four. Yes. Tell us a little bit about the early years and what was the home like and the discipline? Because you just rattled off a number of accomplishments, Ernst & Young and all these things. Mm. That something had to be instilled from an early age. What was that like?
1: Yes. So my dad was he was a strict one. My mom was not so strict. You know, you knew when dad was serious about, you know, being living a right life and doing what was right and what needed to be done. So my dad baptized me, and he had baptized many young people in our community. He worked really hard. We weren't rich, but we had everything we needed. We had the food, the clothing, the shelter. We had everything we needed, and we had a loving family. And I really am blessed to have both my parents at that time alive and raising us. My dad is deceased now. My mom is still living. She's still in San Antonio. She's 87 years old and a very strong woman. Very strong, living her life to the fullest. I mean, being a first lady, being a full-time caregiver, being a postpartum nurse, working second shift, you can just imagine how hard it was, especially during that time, to raise a family. But they did everything that we needed to for them to do for us. And they were very wonderful, wonderful parents. Mm-hmm. I was that middle child, but I really wasn't. I didn't have that middle child syndrome, I would say. I didn't have any problems with being in the middle. Uh-huh. I was a PK, but I was not a bad girl. I was too afraid to do anything wrong. So I really tried to follow the rules, you know, because I had this quiet determination that I was going to be successful. I was going to do what I needed to do to build wealth and a legacy in my family so that we could be successful to all my family, my grandparents, my aunts, uncles, nieces. I wanted us all to thrive and to be successful.
0: So what's the sibling? Was there any sibling rivalry? Were you all driven from such a young age? Because when I met you, I was just like, okay, this lady is polished. She is motivated. She's determined. She's a change agent. All of that was instilled from mom, dad, and sibling. Any sibling rivalry?
1: There wasn't a lot of sibling rivalry. We got along fairly well. You know, there was just a little bit of, you know, fussing a little bit. But if you ask them, they would say I was the tattletale. I was the relationship. I was the one that told on them when they weren't doing what they were supposed to do. You know, but we get along. We got along just like most siblings got along, and we still get along really well right now. We love to get together for big family reunions. So it's, we all have children, and all of our children grew up with going on holidays and Thanksgiving and Christmas activities together. I also have a half brother. I don't want to mention my half brother. My dad was very young when he was born, and we met him when I was about 16 or 17 years old. And he has been part of our lives. We just immediately welcomed him into our family and into our lives. And he's a PhD. He's a pastor. He's a minister, I should say. And he's a wonderful man, and love him and his kids as well.
0: Wow. So the religious, or the, the ministering is something that is ingrained in you and drives that. So what was early school like? Because you are a very focused individual. And I would imagine the discipline in that home with your dad, your mom, and your siblings. What was your early years, academic preparation, extracurricular activities? Because, you know, what I've learned from all my guests is that there's never a straight line from where they started to where they are. Right. So can you tell us a little bit about that aspect? Because that's what you're known for today, is your attention to detail, but more importantly, your preparation.
1: Yes. And, you know, that preparation is so key. It's so key to really have those mentors, those parents or aunts and uncles, grandparents that will help you navigate this world. It was really important during those adolescent years in school. I grew up in a very poor community in downtown San Antonio, mostly brown and black students in the elementary school and the middle school that I went to. I made good grades. I was very quiet and very shy person when I was in the primary school ages, but I could see downtown Hemisphere Tower and the sky, the tall buildings downtown from my house. And I could see business people getting on the bus and getting off the bus. And therefore, that that really kind of motivated me to want to do something more. There was more out there that I wanted to do. So school was really something I focused on. I used to like to read. I would read everything that, you know, that I could find. And I think that prepared me really to go to college. It prepared me to study. I didn't pledge a sorority or fraternity in college because I was really very focused on making sure that I graduated, and I worked really hard at getting that first job. It took grants, it took scholarships, it took student loans to make sure that we could go to college. I got to tell you a little story that at one point I didn't think I was actually going to be able to accept the scholarship and go to the university because I didn't have enough money to go to college.
2: Oh, wow.
1: So the housing the period had passed and I wasn't able to get into campus housing. And then I said, Mom, I have got to go away to college. I mean, we're thinking, oh, can you go to community college and stay in town? And then she said, OK, well, let's figure it out. You know, so I stayed in a dorm that was outside this college system near campus. My freshman year, I was living off campus, which is very unusual. It was a matter of determination that I was going to go away and really experience that college experience. And so it was important to me. And when I was in college, Gerald, what really opened my eyes was study abroad. I had never left Texas, really.
2: Really?
1: Definitely had never left the United States. And so that's that first study abroad experience one summer in Switzerland allowed me to really see the world. And there was so much out there to see and to do. And we would get on we get Eurail passes, and we would then be able to on the weekends go to Italy or France or the Netherlands. So that gave me that travel bug that I have now as well.
2: Oh, you still have the travel bug?
1: Oh, yes, I really do.
2: I would take it then. Grade school, primary school, academic rigor, and your focus there. But you get to the University of Texas and your major is accounting. So what was the high school preparation? What pushed you to accounting? Was it math? Was it quantitative stuff? Or was it, as you said, the business people coming off the buses? Is that what? Was that the anchor for you to let you know, hey, well, I'm going to do this business thing and accounting and finance is it? Is that a fair statement?
1: Yeah, well, it was just a little bit of both. I was very good at math. And I thought, you know, at first I thought accounting was math, but you and I both know it's not. It's not math. It's a lot of FASB's and regulations as well. But I was good at math. And I thought, well, maybe it's accounting that I want to do. And I'm glad I did start out accounting because you can take that degree and do so much with it. It can advance your career into so many different areas. But that, I think, was the start of it. When I got to college, I was really good at statistics. And I talked to my professors and I thought, well, maybe I want to be a statistician. And I talked to him and then I got the information that, well, you could probably work in the government. And I thought, not sure I want to work in the government. I want to be a businesswoman. So I continued with the accounting degree and then got the MBA and the CPA. But like I said, that will take you so far in your career. There's so many different career positions that I've had in industry and in higher ed that's helped me help others.
2: Yeah. So let's switch then, because I'm intrigued now. So you University of Texas, you do your thing, you stay off campus your freshman year. I could never see you off campus freshman year, but since you say it, so you go through the University of Texas experience, and what was next? How did this career that we now all see, because you made several moves. You're like me. You made several moves. So how did this career get shaped?
1: Well, I graduated and I wanted to start in the CPA firm because I was told that's the best place to start. Mm-hmm. And you get to see so many different industries and audit when you start in the CPA firm. So I did that. I really wanted to be in a corporation working versus on the outside auditing. So I left the CPA firm and started with Kraft Foods. And I stayed with Kraft Foods for about 14 years. Moving up in the organization, I had the opportunity to relocate with Kraft Foods. I was in Dallas, Texas, where I started, to all the way across the country to upstate New York, which was a very small dairy farm community in the hills. Actually, I had two choices. I could have gone to Beaver Dam, Wisconsin, or to upstate New York. And they were very, very similar. They were craft plants that made cheese. So you had to be close to the dairy farms. So my plan was to stay there maybe a year, 2 years, go back to Dallas or go to Chicago where the headquarters were. Wow. But, you know, it didn't work out that way. God had a different plan for me. I actually, you know, enjoyed working there and being the plant controller. And then it was an opportunity to kind of expand my, I was being so far away from home, I really had to broaden my horizons and get to know some people. And I went to an aerobics class, and long story short, he was an engineer with Corning Incorporated, and he was teaching aerobics at night, and now he's my husband. So
2: he's a good guy.
1: I married my aerobics instructor. Yeah.
2: And he's a good guy too. He's a good guy.
1: We've been married now for 28 years.
2: Awesome. Awesome. But upstate New York craft. I remember once when I was at Cornell, we took Provost Kotlikoff took us on a bus tour of all of the farmers that are our Cornell alums, and actually saw how they made cheese. Mm-hmm. I didn't realize that upstate New York had that much by way of cheese production. I would have never thought someone from a craft corporation would be there. But that now makes sense, because if you were to upstate New York, then when I first heard of you, you were at Cornell.
1: Right.
2: So how did that happen?
1: So after being at Kraft for a while, I wanted to move from plant controller to a business controller. And I started working with Corning Incorporated, the telecommunications company. And I really enjoyed learning everything I could and working in this corporate environment. But then I had an opportunity to lead a major ERP implementation for Lockheed Martin, a very large defense corporation. And so here I am building this team to implement SAP for Lockheed Martin. But that really was a wonderful experience, because it was a very short window of time to implement this tool in the U.S. and overseas. But, you know, I love that job. I'm a patriotic person, and I really love the thought of helping our war fighters. This is the servant leader again coming out of me. Mm-hmm. We were getting out of wars at that time. We were getting out of Iraq and Afghanistan and other areas at that time. And so they were having a right sizing, a downsizing. And I was talking to a friend, and I was looking for something different. And he said, you know, that passion that you have for war fighters, I bet you could have for helping students to find their purpose and to build their careers and help them be successful. So I interviewed at Cornell University, and he was right.
2: Oh, wow.
1: The student-centered focus of helping students deliver and be who they want to be was definitely another passion for me. So that's how I got to Cornell University.
2: That is interesting. I would have never thought that. You know, most of us that were started out in corporate, we stumble into higher education. Mm. Would you consider this a stumble, or would you consider this just divine providence?
1: I think it was divine. I really do. I think it was a divine providence that this is really where I needed to be. And I feel like I'm really making a difference in students' life, even in the finance and administrative role. There's so much that we can do, whether it's in the financial aid area or mentoring, or just there's just so much that we could do to help build the programs that will help students be successful.
2: Yeah. But before we go any further, you've shared a lot already. And you know, I'm always mindful of the fact that you have shared that careers are built over time by making choices. When you look today, and you're in, we'll get to where you are in a minute, but as you look at moving from high school to college to the corporate sector, and then ending up in a higher education institution, what would you say to the audience has been the greatest lesson you've learned, and the greatest hardship that you have learned?
1: Let me start with lessons. I think the greatest lessons is really around resilience and adaptability. You're going to run into to areas that are unclear, that are uncertain, and you're going to have to figure it out. You're going to have to make some tough decisions. And as a leader, You have to move change forward. So when you're in situations like I was talking about a right-sizing, a downsizing. When you're in situations like that, you just have to be resilient. You have to stay focused and you have to adapt. And I think that will take you far in your career. Mm-hmm. I guess the toughest lesson, Gerald, may be around making sure that you are focusing on what really is important. You know, family is important. I have a son, I have a husband, I have a mother, I have family that's really important. When you're that far away from them, it's sometimes that creates some distance. You got to work hard at mm-hmm. making sure you're keeping those lines of communications open. Mm-hmm. So I think maybe that was a difficult time, just being so far away from my family. But, you know, that mobility, I think, is also part of the adaptability, too. So mm-hmm. so it's a pro and a con.
2: Yeah, yeah.
1: Figure that out.
2: Since you split the middle, I'm going to ask a question this way. Given your career path and what you know today in the labor force and the market, if you were mentoring, I'll say, a young female, mm-hmm. would you still advocate for the path that you took? Or would you advocate for a path that's different? Because, and the reason why I'm asking that is because today, upward mobility and how the workforce changes so fast, you don't have people staying at places for a very, very long time, but they want to move. So how would you see that? And specifically advising young ladies who'll be listening to this podcast.
1: Right, right. Well, I guess, you know, everybody's different. Everybody's journey is going to be a little bit different. But I would advise them to don't go it alone. You know, reach back to your mentors and your coaches and that network. Make sure that you are keeping those relationships strong, but always try to be adaptable. Try to be mobile. You know, when your corporation is looking to promote you, advance you, and want you to move, you know, it might be an opportunity to take that move, especially as I was single. There was no reason, you know, holding yeah. me back from that.
2: Yeah, time. Yeah.
1: So I really would advise them to take advantage of those opportunities whenever you can, because you will grow and you will learn and you will be a better, you know, leader, I believe, when you experience a lot of different things.
2: Mm-hmm. So let's continue with your journey. So okay. Cornell University, and then you were there at Cornell. That's when I first heard the name Janet Williams, because I was on the South Hill at Ithaca College, and you were on the East Hill at Cornell. But tell us a little bit about that and
1: okay.
2: eventually how we got to meet and work together. I think that's a story that people need to hear.
1: Okay. Well, you know, I was working in the College of Engineering and the College of Life Sciences as an administrative director at Cornell University. And I saw that there was an opportunity to be a controller at Ithaca College. And I thought, I really want to get back into the controller role. So when I applied for the position, I met Gerald. He was wonderful and kind and so helpful that I was hoping that you would give me the offer. You would offer me that opportunity to work at Ithaca College. And I'm so grateful that you did. There was a lot I still needed to learn about higher ed. I'd been in industry for a while, and I really needed to learn about higher ed. And you were a wonderful mentor that helped me to understand a little bit about the differences and how to operate in the higher ed, especially at that level in higher ed. So thank you. Thank you again for being one of those first mentors in higher ed for me. So that's kind of how we met.
2: Yeah, that's where we met. And I'll say, no, thank you, because you came at a time when we were going through quite a bit, trying to drive change and resistance to change, but we had a great team of people. But I was so happy when I saw your resume, and also, you know, did some calls around. But now that you got into the controller's role, I up and left. I'm sorry. I'm going to apologize. I up and left. But in that role, and then you moved up. You moved up on an interim basis. So tell us, what was that like? Because you had to be a quick study.
1: Well, you're right, because you left and you went to Cornell University. But I was so happy for you. I was happy that you had that opportunity to go to Cornell in the role that you went to Cornell, very high role. So I was really hoping that I would have the opportunity to step into your position as the interim vice president for finance and administration and chief financial officer at Ithaca College. And thankfully, I was. And I was there for, I want to say, about 3 years, you know, at Ithaca College. And I learned so much working with so many different leaders and new presidents. And it was just a wonderful learning experience at Ithaca College. And it was a dynamic place to be. And it had gone through some difficult times. And Gerald, you really helped that university through that difficult times and the unrest that was happening. But I learned from you by watching you in that space as well, because you are going to go through some difficult times. There are going to be some, you know, misunderstandings and changes in leadership. And you really, as a leader, need to be that steady, focused person who's making sure that your faculty and your staff know that you're optimistic and that we can get through any of those difficult times. So you were really, you know, a mentor to me at Ithaca College.
2: Well, I'm glad and I'm humbled to hear you say that, because at the end of the day, it's always about the team. So as you think through, because now you're at what I would consider one of the best liberal arts institutions in the United States, in Elon University. I call it one of the Ivy pluses. People say, well, it's too small and it's in the South and all this kind of stuff. You know, you have the Ivy League, which, you know, it's 8 of them. You're not going to get into that. But you have institutions around the country that we call Ivy pluses. And I do believe the institution that you now lead is trending in that direction. But what was that journey like? Because after Ithaca, you went to Wake Forest. And then tell us a little bit about that and then your transition to where you are today.
1: Okay. After I've been in upstate New York for about 26 years at this point in time. So I convinced my husband it was really time to move south. And so the opportunity came to be the vice president for finance at Wake Forest University, a wonderful institution. I was very happy to get the opportunity to move to North Carolina and to take that position as well, working for a wonderful leadership team there as well, a very high quality institution. My son went to college around that time and he moved out. And so it was an opportunity again for me to move to the chief financial officer position. And when a recruiter called me and said, hey, have you ever thought about Elon? I said, I know Elon. I've heard of Elon. I know Elon is a wonderful institution. So when the opportunity came, I definitely applied. And I was so happy to have been given the opportunity to work with a wonderful leadership team at Elon University. It's something like I've never experienced before. The walls are low. It's very collaborative across divisions, very engaging, and 100% focused on students and what is best for a student, very student-centric institution. Mm-hmm. So it's been a wonderful experience. And I want to build on the legacy that Elon had with the previous leaders there. It has had

0: come have dinner with us. And that was the start of a relationship. But as you think about higher education today and being at a prestigious institution like Elon, what is it that you're looking for in your students and the impact that Elon can make? Because, you know, you and I are in a space where everyone now questions the validity of a college education and all of those things. So what, now that you're servant leadership from the seat that you sit in, mm-hmm. how do you view this? How do you make this make sense for all of us?
1: Mm-hmm. Well, I believe everybody in a university has a role to be a mentor to our students, whether you're faculty, whether you're staff, whether you're a peer. You can share your experience. You can share your journey with these students. These students are bright. These students are talented. They're looking forward to learning as much as they can so that they can change the world and be successful in this world. So I always, whenever I can, have an opportunity to speak to our Student Government Association or to teach a class at Gerald Whittington's, you know, graduate, or help him in a graduate class, or to just meet with students one-on-one. That is a passion for me. I love doing that. Elon is known for being one of the number one study abroad students. I always encourage students.
0: Really?
1: Yes.
0: I did not know that. Wow. Yes.
1: I encourage them to take that opportunity and study abroad. It would give them a global perspective. It would show them so much more about themselves and about the world. So I'm really excited when students are doing that. I'm actually even working on taking some faculty and staff who've not traveled outside the continental United States to London so that they will have that global perspective as well. And they'll be able to interact with students and share that experience amongst each other. So I would say that that would be the other thing that I would tell young people. But then last thing I would tell them is around well-being, to always be focused on your well-being, whether it's emotional well-being, community well-being, social well-being, purpose well-being, physical and financial well-being. To really focus on those six dimensions of well-being. And I know my university is focused on that for them. So it's so important that you take care of yourself, and all of those dimensions will help you be successful.
0: You know, I'm looking at you and I can see the passion in your eyes and you know, just how you, your diction and tone when you talk about servant leadership. Mm-hmm. If you were to do a juxtaposition between when you were a student at the University of Texas and what you see in the young people that are on your campus today, is it the same or is it different?
1: Let's see. UT was a very big school, very big school. Mm-hmm. And I really focused on making sure that I learned as much as I possibly could and was engaged in areas that helped me to be successful. Students today are very passionate. They're living in a world that has a lot of political chaos. They're living in a world where it's a very small world with the social media that exists today. We didn't have that when I was in college.
0: right.
1: we weren't tied to our cell phones like that. So young people have so much pressure on them nowadays. And it's really coming from the outside. It's coming from, you know, people who are maybe just not being kind to them. So I would really encourage them to find that purpose, find that community that really cares about them, those deep relationships, pay attention to their personal emotions, and to really find those people that can help move them to a good place in their life, to be authentic about who they are, and to really find advisors and mentors and coaches that will help them through those difficult times. Mm-hmm. Because it really is hard for young people today. It really is different than when I was in college.
0: You're absolutely right. I tell people all the time, you know, people will say young people today are entitled and all this kind of stuff. I'll say to them, they're living in a different world under different circumstances. Right. And a lot of things that we thought the way we grew up, just in some ways, some baseline is still there, but it's not the same. Mm-hmm. They are more knowledgeable. They are more attuned because they have tools we didn't have. And they have ideas and perceptions.

0: that we would never garner at their age. Mm-hmm. But you have said three words now that I'm going to ask you to try to tie them all together. You've used the word core, mm-hmm. which you said your very core is. You've used the word passion, mm-hmm. which means something. And you just used the word purpose. Mm-hmm. Do you see them as three mutually exclusive, I'm going to say, character traits? Or do you see them roll together to create an ethos, if you will, by which someone will govern their lives?
1: Yes. Well, my core, my passion, my purpose are really all together. It's really one area of being a servant leader, being a compassionate leader, someone who really wants to make sure that people feel valued, that students feel that they belong, to feel that they can make a difference. You know, I try real hard when I'm working with my people, my direct reports, is to make sure that they, number one, they feel appreciated. Them saying thank you, I'm writing them notes, or that I'm in it, just making sure that they know that I appreciate the hard work that they do. And then the second thing, I try to make sure that I'm engaging and collaborating and working with them. Our staff, our people want to know that they're part of what's happening, not just being told this is going to happen. So it's really important that you make sure that they are involved, because I believe when there is more collaboration, there's better decisions, there's better execution, and there's better results. And then the last thing I would say is that people want to know that you really care and that you can show them some grace when they're going through difficult times. Yes. And that really is part of that compassionate leadership, I believe. Mm-hmm. That if they're going through a difficult time, if they need time off, if they just need to be away and need to take the kids to Disney, it's so important to make sure that you're attuned to their well-being and attuned to exhaustion and burnout. Mm-hmm. So that's what I would say. That's kind of who I am. And it's all wrapped up in one of being a compassionate and servant leader.
0: You know, I think you should be a public speaker. Has anybody ever told you that?
1: Not every now and then, but you know what, Gerald? It really is. I mean, everybody knows that they have to plan, but you know, you plan, but you have to be humble enough to practice too. You know what I'm saying? Public speaking takes a lot of practice.
0: But I want to tell you, Miss PK, you have a gift. You have a gift. I want to ask this question of you that I've asked pretty much all my guests. If you had your druthers and money and economics was not a factor, what's the one or two things that you would want to change in our world?
1: Oh, wow. You know, you made me think about my years of when I was doing a lot of missions work and traveling to Haiti and to Jamaica and Belize and Liberia and Accra. That really also spoke to my passion. If I could change anything, I would change poverty. I would change atrocities in this world. I really just cannot, it hurts my heart to see the atrocities that's happening in different areas of the world. So, you know, I believe that with prayer and fasting that the world, God will bring about changes when it's time. But I also believe that people have to work hard. To whom much is given, much is given. Much is required. Mm-hmm. So if I could do anything, I would make sure that young people had the opportunities that a lot of young people in America have to live their lives in safety and have the opportunities to be all that they can be.
0: Yeah. How did the mission work? Because the mission work obviously has a secular aspect to it. Mm-hmm. But mission work in and of itself is a spiritual aspect. What was that like? Because you mentioned some countries that I want to go to. Mm-hmm. Ghana, Liberia. Mm-hmm. My wife and I are thinking about a continent hopping in Africa. When our last child is finished with her studies and we can afford it, we want to do it. But what impact did that have on you going around, being from the United States or the Western Hemisphere, if you will, and going into these countries and trying to help? What did that do for you as an individual?
1: Well, it changed me, and it changed a lot of young people that I took with me as well. It was really part of a church ministry, and I really wanted the community to work together around this missions ministry. I had a church missions ministry, but I wanted to work with the Wesleyan church. I wanted to work with the non-denominational church. So by meeting with those other denominations and other missions ministry, we were stronger and we were better together when we were going on these missions trips. It started out, you know, raising funds to build a house or to build a well, and then making sure that the people on the ground had the funds that they need, or to build a library, had the funds that they needed to build that project. And then we would come and spend a week or two wrapping it up and, you know, finishing it off. Gerald, I remember a situation, I think it was in Haiti. We were building homes. We had raised the money to build two or three homes. And we were talking to a mother and two young ladies who were homeless. And we were asking them, you know, young ladies, what do you want to be? What do you want to do? And the answer was, I don't know. I can't think of anything. But the moment we moved the furniture in that little house, mm-hmm. we moved them into their own separate bedrooms, they came alive. They could dream. What do you want to be? I want to be a teacher. I want to be a nurse. I want to go to school. In addition to building them a home, we paid for their private school, because they, you know, students have to, in some of these third world countries, have to pay to go to primary school.
0: Yeah.
1: That just blessed my heart to know that I was helping these young people to dream
0: wow.
1: about what they wanted to be just by giving them a home.
0: That must have been powerful. So before the home was finished and the furniture in, despair was running rampant. And now that they have something that they call their own, hope comes.
1: Yes.
0: That will preach.
1: That will preach.
0: But I mean, that's something that I would want to experience one day. I have been in several churches, the Park Church in North Carolina. Obviously, I was raising a family, so I couldn't make that. But they do those kinds of things to Kenya and so on. Yeah. What was it like on the African continent? Same experiences?
1: It was a little bit different. I was traveling with a pastoral ministry. A pastor was taking members of his delegation and others who wanted to help bring materials and lessons to pastors to help them build up in their ministries in Liberia. And actually in Liberia, we were there right after the war. So the war had just ended. Mm. And it still wasn't, you know, there was a little bit of skirmishes still happening. So that was really an interesting opportunity, because the people in Liberia were beautiful people and they were sick and tired of war. They were sick and tired of the devastation and they wanted to move forward in peace. So it was really exciting to be part of that ministry, to bring this pastoral resources to ministers who were really trying to rebuild that country. In Accra, it was the same thing. It was a pastoral ministry with teaching and lessons and materials.
0: Yeah, I have a friend that lives in, I believe she lives in, I used to say Accra. You're saying Accra.
1: Accra, Ghana.
0: Accra, Ghana. Well, I used to say Accra, Ghana, but we were on a track team together at Howard University, and she has moved to Ghana. She has left the United States and moved to Ghana. And, you know, as I'm watching you again and hearing you speak on this particular issue, when you sit back in your quiet time, given your experiences there and what you do in your day-to-day job, at this wonderful institution, Elon University. Outside of the work you do, what occupies your mind? Because what you just shared with me, that's heart. That is on your heart. How do you, knowing how busy you are, how do you still feed that servant leadership and ministry? And I believe that's a calling that God has for you. How do you satisfy that?
1: Well, I do try to make sure, I mean, outside of work, that I'm, you know, volunteering. I'm volunteering for children's homes, and I'm on the board of directors for Habitat for Humanity.
0: Again, oh, wow.
1: Homes.
0: Yeah, homes, yeah.
1: So I'm volunteering for areas that I'm really passionate about that I think are really can make a difference in families' lives and in the lives of young people. So, you know, we're really busy. I know you're busy as well with the University of Central Florida, but it's so important to make time to give back to your community. And I'm busy with my church as well and small Bible studies. So that really is my passion, to make sure that I'm serving people.
0: Wow, this is such an inspirational interview. And I'm telling you, I know the good ones when I hear them. And this is going to bless a lot of people, because you're right. We work so hard and we work long hours, but it's finding, having a life outside of work is just as important. When you think about your trajectory and what is next for Janet Williams?
1: Well, I'm very happy at Elon University. I hope I can stay at Elon and in this role as chief financial officer for a really long time, because I feel like I feel valued and I feel like I'm making a difference. You know, when I retire, I'm hoping that I can do some consulting and still help people become all that they can be. So I am very happy where I am. I'm looking forward to enjoying North Carolina. Looking forward to my son graduating from college.
0: Yeah, when is he graduating?
1: He's a rising senior. Knock on wood, he'll graduate next year. So.
0: Oh, wow, wow. And I see you looking very, very pleased there, Mom.
1: Yes, yes. Congratulations to you, too. Your daughter's going to be graduating.
0: Yes, as they say, God willing, as the creek don't rise, or whatever they say. I am looking forward to that. She has been with us all summer. Now, I'm going to turn a little bit now to your spiritual side a little bit. And being the daughter of a pastor, and this is kind of like a question that is geared towards, and I ask this of everybody, so it's not because you're a preacher's kid or anything. You mentioned something that kind of got my attention when you mentioned the geopolitical issues around the world, the atrocities around the world, and the things that we hear sometimes in the Western Hemisphere or in the United States take for granted. But if you wanted to impact lives of individuals to get them involved in this work, what would be some of the things that you do from a pastoral or ministerial standpoint to get folks excited about it? You know, the Bible tells us that the harvest is plenty, but the laborers are few. So I'm pulling on your spiritual side now. What can we do differently? Because I just left church and we were just talking about all the things that needs to be done and it's time to move. Mm-hmm. But can you talk a little bit about that from your heart, if you will?
1: Right. I think it's so important to tell the story. It's so important to talk about your experiences and talk about your missions work and talk about your testimony, because people need to hear it. People need to know what has moved you and how God has blessed you from a spiritual perspective, and where God has brought you from, and how he has brought you to where you are. Sometimes if you don't tell it, people think, oh, you know, you've just born with a silver spoon in your mouth and you know, but it's not that way. Most of us have had difficulties in our lives, especially people of color have not had the access or the privilege to that others have had to move forward. So you had to work just a little bit harder. You had to have a little bit more of support. So, Gerald, I would say it's just so important to tell the story and to reach back and to help people to move forward and let them know that to whom much is given, much is required. So when they are successful, they need to pay it forward as well.
0: But you know what's the painful thing for me sometimes, Janet, is that we see so much of the need. Mm-hmm. And I've been around people who are very, very successful. And that's the furthest thing from their mind is, you know, they're in the mode of I got mine, you get yours. And it's disheartening sometimes to see you kind of stay away from that. And the reason why I ask that question is because I do firmly believe that, you know, in this life moves in dispensations in time. And I just believe in my heart of hearts that all of what we're seeing on a global scale is happening for a reason. I just don't know what that reason is, but you just touched on something that I hope that maybe you will have the answer at some point, is to prick the hearts of humans to say, look, I can help somebody because I have more than enough. Mm. But we have about 12 minutes left. I told you it was going to run fast. What did I do? But I want to turn it over to you and ask, is there anything on your heart or on your mind that I have not asked by way of a question that you would like to share?
1: You know, I guess the only thing maybe I would talk a little bit about is what's happening in the Supreme Court mm-hmm. and the decision to, you know, outlaw affirmative action. Mm-hmm. You know, this is something that, you know, is one of those things that you have to be resilient and adaptable about. Mm-hmm. So maybe I would just talk a little bit about that. And maybe you could share a little bit about your perspective and how, you know, you're dealing with it as well. But I just want to say that it's really so important that we realize that this decision was based on that it's unconstitutional and it's no longer necessary. Well, to me, that is unconscious to the reality of the world that we live in, and that you shouldn't distort your vision or your mission around diversity, inclusion, because if you really believe it has an educational value to diversify your campus for all students, then you need to stay focused on your vision and your mission. And there are ways to be adaptable with this decision. The court said that you can't check a box on your race, but the court also said that students can write about their authenticity. They can talk about their lives. And that's a way to identify, you know, students of underrepresented populations. You know, there are ways that you, with funding, socioeconomical information is another way, working with community organizations and outreach programs and churches to identify those talented young people in this underrepresented populations. There mm-hmm. are so many ways to make sure that once you recruit those students, that you know that they know that they're being belong, that they belong. And you can do that with resources, with programming, so that they will stay and that you will retain them, education and training. So I encourage people to be resilient, to be adaptable. Don't distort your mission around this, because it is really important to have diversity, equity, and inclusion on our college campuses.
0: Yeah. Well, that's a topic I kind of stay away from here in our state. Okay. Our state is going through some transitions right now, and people have asked me all the time to comment. And you know me, I'll just be honest with you. Mm-hmm. I say no comment in many ways, because once you comment, you become part of the story.
1: I understand.
0: It's an evolving situation. Mm-hmm. It is evolving. As I look, for example, the Department of Education, if you look at the data, one of the things I spend a lot of time on, and your point is well taken, is what's happening with the enrollment cliff, number one, and number two is the diversification of the entire population of the United States. So even when we look at it from through that lens, we're still going to have a challenge across the nation. Why is that? Because the students that are coming through the pipeline are primarily Black and Brown students. But when you go further into the data, as I was explaining to a colleague at the recent Nakubo gathering here, is you're still going to have that challenge mm-hmm. in that they are the ones that can't afford a college experience. Okay. But if everything is changing around you, at some point, you are going to have to step into the flow rather than pushing back against the flow. What is that fault line? I'm not so sure, but I do know in the Northeast, it's going to be a challenge.
1: Right.
0: It is going to be a huge challenge, because that's where the enrollment cliff is hitting in the most profound ways. But at the same time, those are the institutions with resources. Mm-hmm, mm-hmm. So they're going to go all across the South and the Midwest and out West to get students, because they have to shape these classes to the point that you just made. So it's going to be interesting to see how this plays out.
1: Right.
0: But as you said, every state, every institution is different. But I will say it is going to be something that is everyone is going to be watching for years and years to come. Right. And, you know, it's interesting the way how you described it. Private institutions handle it different than public institutions.
1: I understand.
0: It's what has been very, very interesting so far.
1: Mm-hmm. That's so true. You're right. I appreciate your comments on that. And it's so important that it's leaders that we're doing what we know we need to do to be successful and for our students to be successful.
0: Well, what we're trying to do is to make sure that the next generation, we prepare them well. And that at the end of the day is what it's all about. So we got about 5 minutes left, and I'm going to ask you the very last question, and then we will wrap up.
1: Okay.
0: If you could go back and from when we started with this interview at the very beginning to where we are now, is there anything that you would have changed?
1: No.
0: No. Okay. Okay.
1: No.
0: You're that confident, huh? That's good. I mean, that's good. Why are you so confident in saying no?
1: I believe that, you know, my life was God's divine plan. I really don't believe that I would be who I am today if something had been different in my life. Even the tough times taught me valuable lessons. Even when, you know, growing up and San Antonio and not being, you know, not having a whole lot of money. But like I said earlier, we had love. We had everything that we needed during that time frame. And, you know, thinking I wasn't going to be able to go away for college, but, you know, being persistent and determined to be in college, even if I had to live off campus and being mobile and moving, you know, doing what I needed to do. It wasn't always easy, but doing the things I needed to do to stay focused and to be successful and to bring other people along with me. I think that has to be part of my equation anyway, because it's not just about me. It really is about serving others, which my father and my mother has taught us at a very, very young age. So I just think that my journey is my life story, and I really wouldn't change anything about it.
0: Now I'm gonna come clean and just honestly say I asked you that question on purpose because I know that's probably what's gonna be your answer. And that's just who you are, Janet. That's from the first day that I met you, that's just who you are. You are driven by a desire to do and help so many people. And I just want to say I'm glad that our paths crossed.
1: Thank you.
0: I'm glad that I can call you friend. And I'm glad that we are colleagues in higher education to make a difference and create the future leaders of this world. And, it's been a pleasure knowing you and spending time working with you and getting to see you about, a month ago, 3 weeks ago?
1: Yes. I'm so glad. I ran into you at Nakubo Drill because it is a pleasure to have you as a friend and a colleague and a mentor as well.
0: It is my pleasure. We do this because we love it. So, Janet, here we are at an hour, close to an hour, and I told you we would get through it and it would be this way. But thank you for doing this. I can tell you that the young ladies and the young girls and the grandmas that listen into this podcast, your words, your soothing tone, your voice, your diction, your story is going to be a blessing to them all. And with that, I just say thank you, thank you, thank you.
1: Thank you. I appreciate you so much, Gerald. God bless you.
0: Yeah, all right. Well, ladies and gentlemen, there you have it. We just spent the last hour with my good friend, Janet Williams, who has shared an incredible story. Now, I hope you guys listen intently because the variations on her career from a corporate standpoint, but the intersection with her faith and her core and her passion and her purpose, I firmly believe that's what we need in our society today, because we are at a crossroads when it comes to giving back and lifting others up. We've done it in the past, but we're going to need to do it more and more and more. And today we just heard from someone who does that as part of just her very being. So until next week, remember, this is It's Easy Sun, your life lessons on your journey to your purpose. Until next week, take care and God bless.
2: And help welcome our honored, distinguished guest, the Reverend Dr. Martin Luther King.

Thank you very kindly. Principal Fornese, Mr. Williams, members of the faculty and members of the student body of Barrett Junior High School, ladies and gentlemen, I need not pause to say how very delighted I am to be here today and to have the opportunity of taking a brief break in a pretty busy schedule in the city of Philadelphia to share with you the students of Barrett Junior High School. And I want to express my personal appreciation to the principal and the administration for inviting me and for giving me the opportunity to see this very fine and enthusiastic group of students here at Barrett. I guess I ought to start out with a commercial, and that is tonight we're going to have a great night in the city of Philadelphia at the Spectrum. Now, I know you've heard of that new impressive structure called the Spectrum. And I know you've heard of Harry Belafonte and Aretha Franklin and Nipsey Russell and Sidney Poitier and all of these other great and outstanding artists. Well, they're going to be here tonight at the Spectrum. And I hope that each of you will go home and tell your parents to be there tonight for this great Freedom Festival. And I hope you will come also, for it will be a great experience. And by coming, you will be supporting the work of the civil rights movement. Now that I've gotten the commercial out of the way, I'll move on and say some things that I want to say very briefly. And I'm being very honest, I'm going to be brief because I have other engagements. I don't have a tradition of being brief all the time. You know, I'm a Baptist preacher and we can talk a long time. But I'm going to really be brief today. I want to ask you a question, and that is, what is in your life's blueprint? This is the most important and crucial period of your lives, for what you do now and what you decide now at this age may well determine which way your life shall go. And whenever a building is constructed, you usually have an architect who draws a blueprint. And that blueprint serves as the pattern, as the guide, as the model for those who are to build the building. And a building is not well erected without a good, sound, and solid blueprint. Now, each of you is in the process of building the structure of your lives. And the question is whether you have a proper, a solid, and a sound blueprint. And I want to suggest some of the things that should be in your life's blueprint. Number one in your life's blueprint should be a deep belief in your own dignity, your own worth, and your own somebodiness. Don't allow anybody to make you feel
that you are nobody. Always feel that you count. Always feel that you have worth. And always feel that your life has ultimate significance. Now that means that you should not be ashamed of your color. You know, it's very unfortunate that in so many instances, our society has placed a stigma on the Negro's color. And you know, there are some Negroes who are ashamed of themselves. But don't be ashamed of your color. Don't be ashamed of your biological features. Somehow you must be able to say in your own lives and really believe it, I am black but beautiful. And believe it in your heart. And therefore you need not be lured into purchasing cosmetics advertised to make you lighter. Neither do you need to process your hair to make it appear straight. I have good hair, and it is as good as anybody else's hair in the world. And we've got to believe that. Now, in your life's blueprint, be sure that you have that a principle of somebodyness. Secondly, in your life's blueprint, you must have as a basic principle the determination to achieve excellence in your various fields of endeavor. You're going to be deciding as the days and the years unfold what you will do in life, what your life's work will be. And once you discover what it will be, set out to do it and to do it well. And I say to you, my young friends, that doors are opening to each of you. Doors of opportunity are opening to each of you that were not open to your mothers and to your fathers. And the great challenge facing you is to be ready to enter these doors as they open. Ralph Waldo Emerson, the great essayist, said in a lecture back in 1871 that if a man can write a better book or preach a better sermon or make a better mousetrap than his neighbor, even if he builds his house in the woods, the world will make a beaten path to his door. That hadn't always been true, but it will become increasingly true. And so I would urge you to study hard, to burn the midnight oil. I would say to you, don't drop out of school. And I understand all of the sociological reasons why we often drop out of school. But I urge you, in spite of your economic plight, in spite of the situation that you are forced to live so often with intolerable conditions, stay in school. And when you discover what you're going to be in life, set out to do it as if God Almighty called you at this particular moment in history to do it. And just don't set out to do a good Negro job, but do a good job that anybody could do. Don't set out to be just a good Negro doctor, a good Negro lawyer, a good Negro school teacher, a good Negro preacher, a good Negro barber, a beautician, a good Negro skilled laborer. For if you set out to do that, you have already flunked your matriculation exam for entrance into the University of Integration. Set out to do a good job and do that job so well that the living, the dead, or the unborn couldn't do it any better.

falls your lot to be a street sweeper, sweep streets like Michelangelo painted pictures, sweep streets like Beethoven composed music, sweep streets like Leontine Price sings before the Metropolitan Opera, and sweep streets like Shakespeare wrote poetry. Sweep streets so well that all the host of heaven and earth will have to pause and say, here lived a great street sweeper who swept his job well. If you can't be a pine on the top of the hill, be a scrub in the valley. But be the best little scrub on the side of the rill. Be a bush if you can't be a tree. If you can't be a highway, just be a trail. If you can't be the sun, be a star. For it isn't by size that you win or you fail. Be the best of whatever you are.

We already have some noble examples of black men and black women who demonstrated to us that human nature cannot be cataloged. They in their own lives have walked through long and desolate nights of oppression, and yet they've risen up and plunged against cloud-filled nights of affliction, new and blazing stars of inspiration. And so from an old slave cabin of Virginia's hills, Booker T. Washington rose up to be one of America's great leaders. He lit a torch in Alabama, and darkness fled in that setting. Yes, you should know this because it's in your own city. From a poverty-stricken area of Philadelphia, Pennsylvania, Marian Anderson rose up to be the world's greatest contralto, so that a Toscanini could say that a voice like this comes only once in a century. And Sibelius of Finland could say, my roof is too low for such a voice, from the red hills of Gordon County, Georgia. And the arms of a mother who could neither read nor write, Roland Hayes, rose up to be one of the world's great singers and carried his melodious voice into the palaces and mansions of kings and queens. From crippling circumstances, there came a George Washington Carver to carve for himself an imperishable niche in the annals of science. There was a star in the diplomatic sky, and then came Ralph Bunch, the grandson of a slave preacher, and he reached up and grabbed it and allowed it to shine in his life with all of its scintillating beauty. There was a star in the athletic sky. And then came Jackie Robinson in his day and Willie Mays in his day with their powerful bats and their calm spirits. Then came Jesse Owens with his fleet and dashing feet. Then came Joe Louis and Muhammad Ali with their educated fists. All of them came to tell us that we can be somebody, and to justify the conviction of the poet, fleecy locks and black complexion cannot forfeit nature's claim. Skin may differ, but affection dwells in black and white the same. And if I were so tall as to reach the pole, or to grasp the ocean at a span, I must be measured by my soul. The mind is the standard of the man. And finally, finally, in your life's blueprint, must be a commitment to the eternal principles of beauty, love, and justice. Don't allow anybody to pull you so low as to make you hate them. Don't allow anybody to cause you to lose your self-respect to the point that you do not struggle for justice. However young you are, you have a responsibility to seek to make your nation a better nation in which to live. You have a responsibility to seek to make life better for everybody. And so you must be involved in the struggle for freedom and justice. Now, in this struggle for freedom and justice, there are many constructive things that we all can do and that we all must do. And we must not give ourselves to those things which will not solve our problems. You've heard the word nonviolent, and you've heard the word violent. I happen to believe in nonviolence. We struggle with this method with young people and adults alike.
all over the South, and we have won some significant victories, and we've got to struggle with it all over the North, because the problems are as serious in the North as they are in the South. But I believe as we struggle with these problems, we've got to struggle with them with a method that can be militant, but at the same time does not destroy life or property. And so our slogan must not be burn, baby, burn. It must be build, baby, build. Organize, baby, organize. Yes, our slogan must be learn, baby, learn, so that we can earn, baby, earn. And with a powerful commitment, I believe that we can transform dark yesterdays of injustice into bright tomorrows of justice and humanity. Let us keep going toward the goal of selfhood, toward the realization of the dream of brotherhood, and toward the realization of the dream of understanding goodwill. Let nobody stop us. I close by quoting once more the man that the young lady quoted, that magnificent black bard who has now passed on, Langston Hughes. One day he wrote a poem entitled Mother to Son. The mother didn't always have her grammar right, but she uttered words of great symbolic profundity. Well, son, I'll tell you, life for me ain't been no crystal stad. It's had tacks in it, boards torn up, places with no carpet on the floor, bare. But all the time, I's been a-climbing on and reaching landings and turning corners and sometimes going in the dark where there ain't been no light. So, boy, don't you stop now. Don't you sit down on the steps, cause you finds this kind of hard. But I'm still going, boy. I'm still climbing. And life for me ain't been no crystal stair. Well, life for none of us has been a crystal stair. But we must keep moving. We must keep going. If you can't fly, run. If you can't run, walk. If you can't walk, crawl, but by all means, keep moving.

ongoings with the Dunn Dissertation coaching program, and I want to talk today about five strategies to improve your academic writing. So this is will be a video for graduate students, whether it's at the dissertation phase or just in coursework. These strategies that I'm getting ready to share are applicable across where you are in the process. So I'll give people a time to jump on. This is just something that just spawned out of some conversations I've had with potential clients over the past two or three weeks, about how they can improve as academic writers. And I want to share those tips and strategies with you as well. So again, we give people a couple minutes or so to jump in. I just wanted to leave this these strategies. I feel like they're, you know, with the new year happening now, I think folks, doc students in particular, are trying to take advantage of this time and really feel like they are looking to reset and rejuvenate. So I think there are some strategies that if you use them today can improve your outlook drastically in terms of your academic writing. And so I'm on, if you see me kind of moving left to right, I got an Instagram on one screen on one side and I got Facebook going on another. So if you see me kind of moving around, just know that's what's going on. But again, thank you all for taking the time out, whether you catch this live or catch this on the replay. I just wanted to share this information with you all today. I think right now is really a great opportunity to take advantage. And there's some simple strategies that if you implement that you can drastically improve your academic writing. And I'll talk about my own experience because I too struggled academic writing as a doc student. And these strategies that I'm teaching you today are ones that I use in my own practice to help me improve as an academic writer. So again, thank you all for taking your time. This is Dr. Ramon Goins with the Dunn Dissertation Coaching Program. And today's video is going to be about five strategies to improve your academic writing today. Oftentimes when we see videos or see content provided, sometimes it's things that aren't always actionable. So I want to give you some five strategies that I think you can implement today to improve your academic writing moving forward in the process. And so the reason why this is important is because for those of you who are, you know, in master's program or doc programs, if your writing is not solid, it's hard to get out of these programs because the way you communicate as a scholar is through your writing. So if our writing isn't right, you know, our professors have a hard time passing you through your programs. And what I found is that the struggles with writing is actually not always about the writing mechanics itself, but a lot of times it's about what's the thought process and thinking that's happening. And so I want to give you some strategies that help improve your thinking and to help improve your writing. Again, because I think as students, we often think about academic writing and maybe have a negative relationship about academic writing because of, you know, our undergraduate experience or our master's program experience. But in this video today, I want to give you five simple strategies that can be implemented today to improve your academic writing. And again, I'm talking about this from experience because I too struggle with academic writing. And so these are strategies that I've used and I coach my clients to use as well. And excuse me. And so the first strategy I want to talk with briefly here is this idea that in order to improve as an academic writer, the first strategy you have to put in place is that you actually have to read and then read some more. And when I'm talking about reading, I'm talking about reading from the scholarly literature, in particular looking at peer-reviewed journal articles. You have to think about, as a doc student or a master's student writing a thesis, you're going to have to talk about research. And the only way to get comfortable writing about research is to actually read it. So you kind of understand what are the traditions, how is it written, who are the writers. And a lot of times when I find people stuck in their writing, they say, I've researched a topic and there's not much on it, or I don't have anything to write. My always question is, have you read enough? And this is how you know you started to read enough. When you reach the saturation point, where you start seeing the same names, the same author's names over and over again in your writing. So if you're reading, you know that there's these five or six people that constantly come up as like the leaders in your conversation. That's when you know you kind of reach your saturation point. And as I mentioned in other videos, when I'm talking about reading, another way you can think about knowing the scholarly literature in your area is to imagine if you went to a party. I always give this description to my students. You went to a party and you showed up late to the party. And in order, you see a group gathering in the corner and you kind of want to know what they're talking about. So in order to know what they've been talking about, you have to first join the conversation and just listen. And so as a doc student or a master's student writing a thesis, your reading is your opportunity to listen into the scholarly literature. So that's the first piece that's critical to improving your academic writing. You have to read, read, and read some more. And for folks who think that I've read enough,
sometimes I say, well, read 10 more articles on your topic, because you really want to exhaust it so that you feel comfortable. Because when you get to writing, you want to have read so much and have so many ideas in your head that when you get to writing, it becomes very easy to just take what you have in your head and communicate it on paper. So that's the first strategy, is to read, read, and then read some more. The second strategy to improve your academic writing is to actually practice it every day. Most people don't think about this. You know, as you think about anybody who's done well in any career or anything, they practice. If you think about athletes, think about like LeBron James in basketball. In order to improve as a player, he had to practice and practice. And so as a writer, if you want to improve, you need to practice. So it's a matter of, if you have a course assignment due, don't wait till the day before to actually write it. You actually want to take time to write a little bit every day and continuously to practice. So when you're out, you know, during the semester break right now, this would be the time that you work on getting your ideas down on paper. Because again, as academic writers and folks that are going to join the scholarly community, the way that we communicate our thoughts are really through writing. So if you, you know, if you don't put anything down on paper, no one knows your ideas. So that's very important to this, is to actually practice your writing every day. And I say for me, looking at strategy one, to read, reread, and some more, and to practice writing every day, that's something that I had to implement in my own practice. Because, you know, when I was writing my dissertation, I was teaching, started to teach full-time, and I transitioned to a higher education position. And then I just had other things going on. I'm a music educator by training, and so I actually had a studio still of music students that I was teaching. And so I had that going on, and even I had all these other competing things, and I wasn't taking time to practice my writing. And as a result, my writing was a struggle. And so what I found what helped me improve was when I started to take writing seriously and train myself as a writer like I would in athletics or in music. And so these are some of the strategies or some of the things that I did to practice my writing every day. When I would read articles, again, strategy one was to read. When I would read the articles, when I had vocabulary words or phrases or sentences that really spoke to me, I would write them down and copy them into a separate sheet. Because what I wanted to start to do is to improve my academic vocabulary. Because I thought, me coming into a doc program, I just didn't feel like I had the vocabulary to communicate the ideas I had in my head. And so I took the time to actually study what I was reading. And then I would had a sheet with all these verbs and different descriptors that I would use. And then I would just practice writing. So I might be trying to paragraph about something related to my dissertation topic, and I would just practice. And I would try to integrate some of those new vocabulary words into my writing. And so again, it's like a muscle. Writing is essentially like a muscle. The more you practice, the stronger that muscle becomes, the quicker it becomes to write. You know, at this point in my academic career, I published over 60 publications in about 4.5-5 years. And people ask, well, how do you do it? And I honestly say it's because I improved my academic writing muscle. And it was through practicing writing every day. And so, again, the second strategy is to practice your writing every day. The third strategy to improve as an academic writer is to do what I describe as writing using a playground-friendly method. And so what I mean is, you know, on the playground, when you were a kid, you know, going to playground to communicate with someone else, it was very simple language. You kind of figure out a way to get your ideas across. And I say you actually want to use that same strategy to your academic writing. In essence, while the ideas are very complex, you want them to be written in a way that most people can understand who are in your discipline. So while jargon is helpful at times, you don't want to be so jargon heavy that no one understands what you're saying. And there's a lot of dense academic writing, and there's nothing against that, but I found from my experience is that the simpler you are with your writing, even though you're bringing forth complex ideas, the better off you are as an academic writer. And I give an example. When I was a doc student, my first year in the program, my now mentor, we joke about this, and I wrote a paper, and we submitted it to him, and then I got the paper back. And on page three of the paper, he wrote a big X on page three and said, "You need to see a writing coach immediately."

in simpler words. And so if it was an idea that I wrote in 20 words in a sentence, I would try to figure out, can I reduce this to 10 or even 8 words? And I found that the simpler I got with the language, the clearer my ideas became, the easier it was for someone to read. And so when you're thinking about improving as an academic writer, you definitely want to use a playground-friendly writing method. Some people kind of call this like the KISS method, the keep it simple it's kind of approach to writing. And I think even though we're communicating complex ideas, if you keep it simple, your ideas will be communicating the way that you want them to. The fourth strategy that I suggest that you all use is that looking at how you make sure that you seek feedback on your writing to grow. And so what I find is that with my clients, a lot of times why they come to work with me is because they feel like they're stuck in the process. They feel like their ideas are not worthy. They feel like their dissertation chair or committee members are going to shred their ideas, and they're scared of that. And what I want you all to think about now is that you don't want to be scared of feedback. As professors, feedback is one of the best things they can give you in terms of progressing you as an academic writer. You want feedback, and you want feedback often as you can get it. So you can't be scared of it. But this is why if you do your reading, you practice your writing every day, you put forth a strong draft that can give feedback. So as I mentioned in my last week or the week before's video, is that you want feedback on your content. You don't want feedback on grammar. So if you feel like you're someone that struggles with the grammar piece, make sure you hire an editor or someone to look at your work before it gets to a faculty member to review it. But again, you want to embrace feedback. Do not be scared of it. In my book, 14 Secrets to a Done Dissertation, I talk about this idea that you just need to hit submit. And your job as a dissertation writer or just as a student is to get the ideas down on paper, get them crafted into a strong form so that you can get feedback, so you can submit it to someone else. And so that's always your goal, to get it off your desk into someone else's. And so if you're not intentional about that and scared of that feedback, it's going to halt your progress. So again, that fourth strategy is to seek feedback to grow in your writing. And that's feedback from professors, but before that, you can get feedback from a trusted fellow student in your program. If you built a network outside of your program, get someone else to look at your work. And then the last piece that I find that often is missing, and it just depends on the type of program you're in order to improve your academic writing, the fifth strategy is that you have to find scholarly mentors. That could be at your institution or that could be somewhere else. I've been lucky in my career that I've had some great scholarly mentors, so many that really like fed into me and really helped me improve as a writer. And those folks have taken the time to cultivate how I approach my writing. And then not only that, but I learned from working with them. So when we had collaborations, I would see how they approached writing, and then really use their strategies to improve my own writing. So it's almost like when you're training and you're training by yourself, you only can go so far. But when you have someone else you're working with, they can push you to the next level. So for you all, it's like finding who those scholarly mentors are. Some ways to think about that is that you can have a scholarly mentor that's an expert on your topic area. And so that might be someone that you read in the literature and you reach out to kind of cultivate that relationship. It can be a scholarly mentor who's an expert on your methodology. So you may want to mentor on methodology. You also might want a mentor who can help you in terms of writing, in terms of how do I communicate my ideas to other audiences besides academicians. And so you want all these kind of mentors in place to kind of help you, because again, they each bring a unique piece to your academic writing. And I found that those who have scholarly mentors have drastically improved their academic writing because they feel like that they have other people and other ideas that inform their work. And again, that's a key strategy to this. And so just to summarize, like I just wanted this to be real quick, is that there are five strategies I talked about that can improve your academic writing today. The first one is to read, and then read some more. Again, there's no getting around this. You can't improve as a scholarly writer without knowing the literature in your area. In order to do that, you have to read and put the work in. So strategy number one is to read. Strategy number two is that you must practice your writing every day. Again, writing is a muscle that you build over time, and if you don't practice every day, the muscle gets weak. So essentially, you should be always having opportunities to practice. So if you're in the coursework, that means taking the time to practice your writing on assignments every day. Don't wait to the last minute to do an assignment, but practice a little bit and write a little bit every day so it doesn't feel overwhelming. And then you continuously to build that muscle, and then writing becomes very easy and it becomes faster. The third strategy that I mentioned is that in your writing is that you want to use a playground-friendly writing method. And with that, I mean is that you want your writing to be very simple because the ideas are already complex. Like I said, the more likely you are to have your writing

come across as simple and easy to understand, the more likely it is to be accepted for publication, as well as to get feedback that will help you improve it from your chair or your advisor or dissertation committee. The fourth strategy to improve your academic writing is to seek feedback on your writing to grow. Again, this is an idea that most people are scared of, is scared of feedback. And as I mentioned, professors' feedback is one of the greatest gifts they can give you, particularly if you have some who give critical feedback and want to push you. Feedback is something you should embrace, and so you should find people at all points in time to give you feedback. And again, that could be professors, that can be fellow classmates, that can be folks maybe outside of your program that you met at conferences and such. You just want to have that connection with someone that can give you feedback. And then finally, the fifth strategy that you can use to improve your academic writing is to find a scholarly mentor. So that could be someone in your program, in your department, at your university, maybe at another university. You could have a mentor that's an expert, content expert in your area that you read in the literature that you reach out to cultivate that scholarly mentor. Again, you want someone that you can bounce ideas off of, that you can sometimes write with, just so sometimes seeing someone who's more senior than you write gives you great ideas on how to improve. So again, it's like a trainer. You might do so much yourself in terms of training, and then you might need a trainer or someone to work with you to improve and bring you to the next level. And again, all five of these strategies are some things that I have implemented because, again, I was not a strong academic writer. And I talked about the experience with my professor saying I need to see a writing coach. And the way I improved that was that I read more. And I talk about this all the time. My second year of my doc program, I read one article every day for the year in order to improve my understanding of the literature. I highlighted words. I kept them in a notebook so that I could practice my vocabulary and, again, practice my writing every day. And then I sought to get feedback from other people. So I had ideas, I wrote them, and then I sent them to other classmates and people to get feedback. And so, again, using these strategies, these five simple strategies, can drastically turn your writing around as a doc student or a master student writing a thesis. And so I want to leave it there and leave some time if folks want to jump on. If you have any questions or anything that maybe resonated with you, I would love to hear your perspectives. And just so you all know, the information shared today is expanded upon in my book, 14 Secrets to a Done Dissertation, A Guide to Managing the Dissertation Process and Finishing in Record Time. In the book, I really pinpoint the pains that doc students experience with trying to get their work out, and one of them is about feedback. And so I have a whole strategy in a chapter dedicated to how to improve and get great feedback and how to navigate the process with your chair and committee members to get that feedback in a timely fashion. Again, so the book is 14 Secrets to a Done Dissertation, A Guide to Navigating the Dissertation Process and Finishing in Record Time. What I'm going to do in the chat below, I'm going to drop the link so you can pre-order the book. It will come out February the 1st. I'm in the process right now of getting the proofs back for the book. I'll be sharing those with you in another video probably in the next week or so. And yeah, the book will be ready for February 1st launch, and I'm looking forward to sharing with you all. So again, I'm going to drop the link in the chat, and then any questions you have about your academic writing or strategies that you find that are helpful or something that you're struggling with your dissertation or master's thesis writing, please let me know and drop it in the comments. And thank you for the folks that have jumped in and out. I would love to hear more about maybe where you're struggling with the academic writing, thoughts you have, questions you have, even if it's about the dissertation process. We'll kind of just open it up for anything that you're thinking about. And there's so much to it, but this academic writing piece is critical. It only maybe communicates through our writing. And so if our writing isn't right, it's going to be hard to finish a program. I don't care if it's master's, doctoral, it just will not work. But again, if you implement these five simple strategies, for folks who just jumped on, the five strategies are to read, and read some more. Strategy number two is to practice your writing every day. Again, you need to build that muscle. The third strategy is to use a playground-friendly writing method. So that means that your ideas can be complex, but the language you communicate them in should be simple so someone could understand and comprehend in your area. The fourth strategy is you should seek feedback on your writing to grow. So you should never be scared of feedback. Feedback is one of the greatest things that you can get in order to improve as an academic writer. And then lastly, if you find that you're struggling, find a scholarly mentor. And if you're someone who feels like you're stuck in the process and you just don't know where to go,
you feel like you have no progress and you've been in a program for a long time, feel free to reach out to us with the Dunn Dissertation Coaching Program. We'll be happy to talk with you to see if our services are a fit to support your needs as doctoral students engaging in the dissertation process. This whole video just spawned from conversation I had with potential clients the last couple of weeks, and folks are coming because they really are struggling with academic writing and they're not moving forward in their dissertation process because the writing is not getting them the feedback that they need to improve. So again, mentioning one of the strategies was don't be scared of feedback. And with that, if your writing is not up to par to get the feedback that you want or need to improve, you're really doing yourself a disservice. So if you're alone in this process and feel like you have no one to turn to for that support, we're someone with the Dunn Dissertation Coaching Program that, you know, reach out to us. We can possibly work you, coach you through the dissertation process. But again, the academic writing is a key component. It's a foundational component to succeeding at the dissertation stage or the master's thesis stage. And yeah, I must say, I'm going to end with this. I must say that I've had some great clients. I have some folks that are doing amazing work. I got a couple students who, as doc students, writing the dissertation right now, clients that are publishing in peer-reviewed journal articles as well. Like, just folks that are just doing great work. Like, once you know these strategies to improve your academic writing, you're a problem in this. You can be publishing and doing all the things that you want to do now, in addition to writing a dissertation. But again, it just takes some time to improve this writing. So if you use these five strategies I shared today, you will be more than prepared to succeed, not only with your dissertation or master's thesis, but also with publishing for peer review publication. And so with that, I don't see any questions, so I'm going to stop right there for today. But thank you all again. My name is Dr. Ramon Goings with the Dunn Dissertation Coaching Program. Please check us out on the internet at www.thedunndissertation.com is our website. You can learn more about our services, whether that you need dissertation coaching. We also do provide editing. So if you have completed your dissertation and now are in the

0: Well, good afternoon, everyone, and welcome to this week's episode of It's Easy, Son. Your journeys, your life lessons on your journey to your purpose. Today, I'm excited because I am joined by my bishop. I'm joined by my bishop, my pastor, my mentor, counselor, you name it. He has helped me and my wife and my family in ways that I cannot even put into words. As I moved up the line in my career of constant steady voice, advice, and counsel. So appreciative today, ladies and gentlemen, to have on the show with me my bishop and my pastor, Dr. Claude Richard Alexander of the Park Church, University Park Baptist Church, the Park Church, the Park, internationally known pastor, preacher. He's with us today, and you are in for a treat because when I was going through and asking people, and folks would say to me, well, Gerald, how did you select the folks that you're trying to interview? I said, well, if you go and you read my book, you will see them right there in the front. And I've kind of stayed true to that because these individuals have a special place in my heart. So I won't stay long in this introductory period because this interview was going to be a lot of fun and a lot of wisdom. So those of you that are listening will be getting quite a bit of information as we learn more about Bishop Alexander, his early years, his high school, through college to career, and definitely where he is today and the lives that he impacts and the societal imprint that he has left. So without any further ado, ladies and gentlemen, I welcome to the show today my pastor, my bishop, Dr. Claude Richard Alexander. Dr. Alexander, good afternoon.
1: Hey, good afternoon, Gerald.
0: How are you? I'm doing great. How are you?
1: I'm doing fine. It's good to be with you.
0: Thank you so much. I am so humbled that you will join little old me as I try to walk my way through this process of trying to be an accountant on the radio. But so far, so good. I've done four, and I haven't gotten any. I haven't gotten beat up yet. But I'm so happy that you're here with us today. And as I said at the outset, to hear your testimony and to hear your story. I have heard portions of it, and over the years, just sitting under your preaching and your teaching and your mentoring, not only myself, but Sharon and the kids, I just firmly believe that you're a voice that many need to hear more regularly, and quite honestly, just to hear about you. So as we jump into this conversation, and that's what I call it, a conversation, we want to just learn a little bit about you, your early years coming up and all the way to high school, to college, and to where you are today. So I'm going to stop talking. And then as you talk, I will find ways to interject with questions. But we definitely want to hear those pearls of wisdom that you have deposited in so many lives over so many years.
1: Oh, man. Well, first of all, it's great to be with you. So happy for the strides that you are making, honored to have been a part and to be a part of the Lord's work in your life. I remember vividly sitting in the pulpit. It was 2005 during our young adult revival. Carl Solomon was preaching and seeing way in the back this young man looking intently and then every now and then jumping up and down, praising God, and little did I know what the Lord would do in relationship and being able to see how he has blessed and how he is using you. It is just a tremendous thing for me as a pastor and a friend to be able to see. So I'm glad to be with you. My life has been the product of what I would call gracious and providential relational investment.
0: Wow.
1: Many of which I had absolutely no control over, did not choose. I did not choose the parents to whom I would be born. Claude Alexander Sr., Autry Alexander, who would become Autry Smith, my mom and my dad. Those were God's gifts to me. My parents divorced when I was two. And my mom, a psychiatrist, met up with a former medical school classmate. They began to date in court, and he was in Jackson, Mississippi, And so we moved to Mississippi, where she would marry this young physician, Dr. Robert Smith, who was very involved in the civil rights movement from the medical side. He was among doctors that helped integrate the American Medical Association. He was one of the founders of the Medical Commission for Human Rights, which was the medical arm of the civil rights movement. And so they would be in charge of assigning doctors and nurses for every march. And so he provided medical coverage in Mississippi and in other states. Whenever Dr. King would come to Mississippi, Daddy would be assigned to him.
0: Wow.
1: And so I grew up in a home where there was no division between the sacred and the secular. Their lives unto the Lord were lived into the communities that they served, and vice versa. That was a gift to me from God by way of birth and by way of love parents. And so I start there. That my stepfather, I don't call him my stepfather, I just call him my dad. His family was Church of Christ Holiness. My mother was Baptist. And so I grew up in both the Holiness and Baptist traditions. And then I went to Catholic schools. So go figure.
0: Wow.
1: And the reason for that was because in Mississippi, we were just entering the desegregation stage. And they felt that I might fare better in the Catholic school system. But even in that system, there was a matter of race to deal with. In my second grade year, a kid called me the N-word, and I'd never heard that. You know, I didn't hear it in the first grade because I was in an all-black setting. And then moving into an all-white setting, this kid called me the N, and I didn't know what that was. And I'll never forget going home and telling my mom that, and the look on her face, I can still remember it.
0: Wow.
1: Because one, she was absorbing the loss of innocence. And she was processing, what does she tell me to empower me to re-enter that environment, right?
0: Mm-hmm.
1: And so she shared with me, you know, to the best of her ability, for a 6-year-old mind to be able to wrap around. And, you know, kids being intuitive and creative, the way that I re-entered that environment was, at that time, the only character of color on cartoons was Haji on Johnny Quest. And so I went, you know, I didn't know that he was East Indian. I just knew he was colored, and therefore I thought he was black. And so I just went in and I said, well, you know what? Haji's my brother. What do you think about that? And immediately that guy changed towards me. Right?
0: Mm-hmm.
1: So the subtle message to words that my mom said is that it's not enough to be black. You got to be super black. You cannot be ordinary. You have to be extraordinary just to be treated as ordinary. It was a subtle thing, right? It was something subconscious. And that's how I got accepted, by being connected to someone thought to be extraordinary, which then challenged me so that was my beginning. At about my eighth and ninth grade year, the Lord began to speak to me in a very specific way in terms of ministry. Now, because my parents were both physicians, medicine was to be my thing. You know, I worked in the office. You know, the exciting part for me as an adolescent was being able to shoot chest x-rays. You know, I mean, that was That was thrilling.
0: Wow.
1: and working in the lab, doing that type of stuff. But God began to really nudge me and speak to me. And the way that I can describe it is that it gained in both volume and in weight. Mm. It gained in sound and it gained in pressure. And because my mom had brothers who were ministers, they began to recognize it. Now, they did everything that they could to dissuade me from it.
0: Really?
1: Because they wanted to make sure, because for several reasons. One, they wanted to make sure I'm not trying to just follow the family business. Two, they knew how rough ministry was and is. And therefore, they wanted to make sure that my call was authentic so that I would have what it takes to be able to endure and last. And so once they saw over a period of time that this was authentic, then they supported it, as well as did my home pastor in Jackson, Mississippi. So at the age of 17, the week after I graduated from high school, I preached my first sermon. And that was in 1981. Wow, it's rough to even say.
0: Right.
1: Rough to even think about how long that's been, that it will be 40 years next year.
0: Wow.
1: And so then it was off to college. And though there were several colleges that I considered, Morehouse was the one that won out. And of course, you know a little bit of something about Morehouse.
0: Just a little bit.
1: Being a Howard person,
0: we understand. Yeah, that's okay.
1: We understand that, right?
0: The pressure is daily here.
1: I know it. And this was the time during the ending of the Atlanta child murders, and so. There was fear. I mean, there was worry that my parents had, and there was some anxiety that I had. But in talking with my godmother, she said, "Do you believe God has a plan for your life?" I said, "Yes, ma'am." She said, "Do you believe that God desires for you to go to Morehouse?" I said, "Yes, ma'am." Then she said, "Well, do you believe He'll keep you for what He wants?" And when she asked that question, and I was able to answer yes, that anxiety subsided. And so I started trying to do a double major in philosophy and English. That ended up being a major in philosophy and taking enough classes to minor in English and religion. And I was blessed to have Dr. Ellen Parker as my primary mentor, and to be able to be tutored by Wendell Whalum, the famed director of the Morehouse Glee Club during that time, Roswell Jackson, of course, Dean Carter, so many. Morehouse was the best environment for me, and I would say for any African American male seeking to be molded for leadership in any given field.
0: That's right.
1: No other place has that as its expressed mission and vision than Morehouse.
0: And I was
1: tremendously blessed.
0: I would say, Bishop, being a Howard guy and now being here at Morehouse, you see it. It's an ethos that runs through the entire place.
1: Yeah, I mean that DNA is strong, and so it was great because you come out of that environment, whether it's into the workplace or further into the academy, with a confidence, one, and a sense of calling. And both were necessary, and I believe even more necessary now. This sense of confidence, but also called to extend ourselves outward, and that the full measure of life is not by that which we acquire, but by the way in which we extend and impact others, right?
0: Yeah. So, Bishop, if in the context of, I'm going to fast forward a little bit, then we'll come back. But
1: yeah,
0: in the context of Morehouse and what you see happening in our nation today, the relevance of a Morehouse or any HBCU for that matter, but Morehouse in particular for Black male leadership, is that something we already talked about? You mentioned about your era coming up, but is that need for Morehouse, is it just as pronounced or is it even stronger today in your mind?
1: I would say that it's stronger today. And the reason why its need is stronger today is self-fulfilled. Number one, in my time, things were not as blatant, you know, from 81 to 85, things were not as blatant as they seem to be now. And therefore, the need for a bold and confident Black man is absolutely necessary today. Secondly, because we are not talking about just leading from a community standpoint, because we are so interconnected, there is the need for strong Black men to be able to speak, voice, lead, amplify on a global level, right? Mm-hmm. And so it's not just the confidence that the Morehouse gives. It's also the exposure. It's the exposure to seeing men who are already doing those things, and that builds a self-efficacy in you because you see it done, you believe you can do it too.
0: Right.
1: And therefore you are buoyed into knowing I can have a global impact. The third piece is that while, you know, there are white institutions of note that can open doors and provide access, et cetera, their ethos is not around developing you to be the leader for your people and others. That's just not their ethos. They are just now wrapping their minds around how to address the matter of race. Well, you don't need that in this time. That doesn't need to be the conversation.
0: Right.
1: If you're gonna lead, you need to start where it is assumed that you are to lead, and they know how to build you up for that type of leadership.
0: So well said.
1: Yeah.
0: So you attend Morehouse, the house,
1: mm-hmm.
0: and you graduate, uh-huh. and then you move on further,
1: yep.
0: in your studies, or was it a straight,
1: yep.
0: move to further studies?
1: Yeah, it was a straight move to further studies. I went to Pittsburgh Seminary in Pittsburgh, Pennsylvania. The reason why I had uncles who pastored in that area and school. That was what drew me there. And while I was there, I was called to pastor a church, Morning Star Baptist Church in West Mifflin, Pennsylvania. It was right outside of Pittsburgh across the river. And this was during the time when the steel mills were closing and the Fortune 500 company headquarters in Pittsburgh were moving to other cities. And I came into firsthand contact how industries moving and leaving significantly impact cities and towns, especially those townships that were built around their existence. There was a whole ecosystem built around those mills and assurances that went generations deep that were just immediately uprooted. And the challenge and dysfunction in terms of addiction, whether it was drugs or alcohol, that began to ensue. And so it put me right in the thick of people who struggled to affirm, struggled to survive, desiring to transcend. And what does the gospel mean in that type of environment? And so it was a great church. The people were lovely and kind, and so that was from 1980, the end of 86, until the fall, until the late summer of 1990. And in 1990, I was called to University Park Baptist Church, and that's when I came to Charlotte.
0: Now, this part of the interview, I think we have to, this story to me is legend of how you got to University Park. Every time I hear it, I'm like, mm-hmm. That can only be God, because there is no way. I'll just let you tell the story, but to me, this story is remarkable. Can you share with the audience what they were looking for and then what they got?
1: Sure. So in 1989, they were looking for someone who was 35 years old. They wanted somebody who was married. They wanted somebody who had 5 years of pastoral experience. At that time, that I applied, I was 25. I was single, and I only had 3 years of pastoral experience. And so I met none of their qualifications at all. And yet they were willing to follow what they believed to be the leading of God to call then a 26-year-old, still single, with 3.5 years of pastoral experience, into a congregation that was wounded because they had suffered a church split a year ago, that was heavily in debt. They had a debt of $800,000 at 18% interest.
0: Wow.
1: And they called me into the midst of that. And of course, when you're young, you don't know what to be afraid of. So you just know it's God's call, and you know, you say, and you've said yes to God. And so that is how I came to Charlotte, and the Lord has just done some amazing things none of us could have predicted in the past 30 years.
0: And you just celebrated your 30th year anniversary, correct?
1: We'll officially celebrate it in September.
0: September.
1: 30 years.
0: 30 years.
1: Yep.
0: And for folks that who have visited Charlotte now, you are a household name in Charlotte, not just because of your pastoring there in Charlotte, but also because of what you do in the community. And what I would like to do now is just to ask, in terms of your ministry in Charlotte, it has grown and expanded over these 30 years. You at one time you had 4 locations and things of that nature. You've been in South Charlotte and the Park Conference Center. What was the driving force behind it? Because a lot of people, I don't think, know this. You're a very smart businessman, but they might just see Bishop Alexander, but you're a very smart businessman in terms of how you're calculating in decisions that you make. So your time there at the park and its expansion, was it primarily spiritual, or was it the leading of God, or is it wanting to make an impact in Charlotte, or is it all of those things combined?
1: I would say it's all of those things combined, because again, when we started, there was no quote unquote master plan, right? You know, there was some immediate, some short-term and long-term goals that I set before the congregation, but not on the scale of what we experience. So I would say a couple things. One, we have grown as Charlotte has grown. So that's number one. As Charlotte has grown, we have grown along with the city. The second thing is that we created different doors and windows of opportunity for people to engage us and to be drawn by us. So whether it's been Bible studies or community outreach or worship or social activities, those have been different windows through which people have been able to peek in, become curious, be drawn, and then stick. I think the third thing that we've been able to do is exhibit an authentic spirituality that embraces the whole of the person, number one, that secondly affirms the tension that living a life of faith requires in the midst of ambiguity and mystery. When bad things happen, you know how the Lord is still relevant. And also one that is very, very centered in the Word of God as a source for strength and direction. Fourthly, on the business side to which you're speaking of, we were able to anticipate when our growth would go negative and be able to pivot. And the first pivot was increasing the number of services. The second pivot was increasing a physical campus, going to a larger campus. The third pivot was technological, laying an infrastructure whereby we would be able to stream in the year 2000 and 2001, and then the adding on of other campuses. I think lastly, what I think people are drawn to is something that is bigger than themselves, in which they can see themselves, mm-hmm. and by their seeing themselves a part of it, they are drawn to be bigger. Mm-hmm. So if I see something bigger, and I immerse myself in that, I become bigger through that. Wow. And I think that's been very, very exciting for people. And then lastly, our being intergenerational. You know, I came in at 26, and I was one of the youngest things in the whole place. Right. And then I was able to draw younger people. But having drawn the younger people, I didn't drive away the older people. Mm-hmm. And we've been able to not just draw young, but draw people of all ages. And that intergenerationality, which is a part of our culture, right, I think has benefited us, because there's been stability that the more mature generations have been able to give, and there's been the energy that the younger ones have been able to provide.
0: Wow. You know, Bishop, one of the things that we get, I get texts and emails about and calls about is young people. Because this, I started this podcast trying to empower young people, try to share through the testimonies and stories of those that have gone before them, people like yourself. But as I'm listening to you, it sounds as if there wasn't a set blueprint from your time in Mississippi to where you are now. It's not like step one, step two, step three.
1: No.
0: And I think most young people today, they are looking for those concrete steps that you make and you will end up at this point. But it's rarely ever like that. Is that your sense?
1: Yes. Here's what I would say to them. What I've discovered for me, it's being faithful to the moment that God gives, whatever that moment is, and trusting God to do whatever God wants to do with that moment in connection with the other moments that He's planned for my life. And so that's the first thing, just being faithful, present, obedient to the moment that you have. The second thing for me has been the stewarding of relationship gifts that God has provided. And so God has provided several individuals just by way of relationships that I didn't seek, but God provided. And those relationships, whether it's Bishop Walter Thomas or Leighton Ford, you know, post my coming to Charlotte, it was Aaron Parker at Morehouse. You know, it was a high school teacher in high school. But key people saw something in me, spoke that thing, and then provided opportunity for that to be expressed. That's the second thing. So first, being faithful to the moment that you have. Second, stewarding well the relationships that you are given. The third thing for me has been growing through pain. No life of significant impact is absent of pain. And that pain can be the betrayal of somebody that you trusted. I've had that. That pain can be false accusations and people believe it. I've had that. That pain can be the premature death of someone that you loved and you did not expect them to die. I've had that. All of those instances that I never would have chosen that came my way were times when God used first to show how real He is, second to show me another aspect of who He is, and third to be able to show me what He can do with the next moment that He gives me. So it's being able to know that there is no painful moment that you will ever experience personally or professionally that God will not give you another moment. And the next moment that God gives you, He gives you to let you know your life's not done. I have much more in store.
0: Wow. And you know, Bishop, that's why I'm so excited you joining us, because I've had the pleasure of just listening to you preach and teach and Bible study the whole nine yards. But young people today, they live in a world that's so fast paced, and we all know that spirituality in the Western Hemisphere, anyways, is on the decline.
1: Mm-hmm.
0: And in our setting today, it's very hard to go to a young person now in COVID era, joblessness, unemployment. It's very hard for them to try to tie the spiritual to the natural. Is that a mistake in trying to do that? Or is it having them focus on the spiritual aspects and watching the two? How do you communicate that to young people or even young professionals who might now be out of work because of the pandemic?
1: So what first of all say to them is that this is a time wherein you are getting to see what really matters. And so we start there. This is a time of resetting, that it's about who you are, not what you do. It's about who I am, because I can lose what I do and still be who I am, right?
0: Right.
1: And so I've got to realize and affirm who I am. And that affirmation of who I am, first of all, comes from who made me, right?
0: Right.
1: Who made me? I was not just a biological process, but I am the product of divine imagining, and I am filled with purpose. And that purpose first is in my being. And because I am who I am, I express who I am through what I do. Right? Mm. So it starts right there. And that's why this relationship, for me, this relationship with God is so important, because it ties me into being someone of ultimate value, even when the ways that I used to be able to express that value are no longer available to me. I still know I have the value. It just isn't being expressed in the ways that it used to be. But I know that I have the value. So it starts there. The second piece is, what might God be developing within me now? Maybe God is giving me a much needed rest. Maybe God is saying, I want you to imagine possibility and exercise your creativity in a way that you would not have been able to if you were still stuck where you used to be. And so rather than looking at it as punishment or as decrease, I can look at it in terms of being free to now follow my deepest desires and in ways that I would not have been able to. You're doing a podcast, right?
0: Right.
1: that wasn't on your schedule.
0: No, sir.
1: Pre-COVID-19.
0: No, sir.
1: Right? But you imagined a possibility, and now that possibility is actual, and it's making space and place for other people. That's what I would be saying to these young people. You have the opportunity now to exercise your imagination, your creativity, your innovation in ways that you wouldn't have been able to before. Right. The third thing that I would say to them is that, you know, everybody says that the World War II generation was the greatest generation, you know, in America. Well, let's look at what it took to make them great. They had a pandemic. They had World War I. They had an economic downturn. And then they had Pearl Harbor. All of those things were in the midst of their youth and their young adulthood in order to produce what was within them to go through World War II and then to come out and to then emerge, for America to emerge in the greatness that it did. But that didn't happen in a vacuum. That happened after pandemic, World War I, the Great Depression, and the beginning of World War II. The same can be said of these young people.
0: Wow. Right? I've never looked at it that way.
1: Yeah, 9/11, right? 9/11, the economic downturn of 2008, Hurricane Katrina, and now this. All these things, right, that we are having to absorb, what is God developing within us? Could it be that God is developing the stamina, the stature, the wherewithal, the creativity, the imagination, the resilience to be the next great generation?
0: Wow. Wow. You just blessed. This is supposed to be a podcast interview, but you just blessed me right there. But I want to say this to you, Bishop. One of the things that I have always admired about you is you're always thinking about what's next. You know, Sharon and I would sit in the church and he's like, you know, they thought this up. I mean, the park was streaming long before people needed it now. And, you know, the sanctuary on Batesford Road. And I always tell the story about how I ended up at the park driving by, just seeing that building and that silver, I don't know what that thing is. It's out front.
1: The cross that
0: has this weird shape to it. But I raise that because a lot of people who probably have never met you or been in your ministry or part of the ministry or been associated with it, you never ever sit still with just one thing in terms of, I'm going to go to this place and stop. So I want the audience to know, and if you could expound upon, you have pushed for something, because, you know, you hear it all the time, you know, where is the church, where are the pastors, and so on. But you have rather adopted an ambitious goal with this thing called R400. And when you first called me and said, Gerald, what do you think? I'm like, well, I think it's great. But then I didn't know the full scope until the event, and I had to miss it. But as I sit and reflect on it, if that is to grab, take hold, or root, that is something that can be revolutionary for Black people in general in terms of connecting with Africa and our homeland in ways. Can you talk about that a little bit for the audience?
1: Yeah, sure. So we've been doing work in the continent since 1999, and throughout the course of our doing work, whether it was infrastructure or advocacy or leadership building, church planning, whatever, you know, you cannot go there without recognizing the brilliance of the people, the immense natural resource wealth that Africa has the capacity to feed the world, to resource the world, but to also lead the world, literally. And so that's always been within me. With 2019, recognizing that was the 400th anniversary of the transatlantic slave trade in America, the notion was, how do we use that significant moment as a window of opportunity to engage the continent of Africa and we who are the African diaspora in America in a process that reconnects, that reconciles, that reclaims what's been lost, and that rebuilds for the future? How do we look at that as an opportunity to develop a transformative transcontinental pipeline and ecosystem of affirmation, of empowerment, of trade, and of commerce, utilizing, one, the space that we have at the Park Expo and Conference Center, 520,000 square feet of space, leveraging that as an opportunity for the development of a U.S.-Africa trade hub, and then engaging in summits that, again, brings us together. And so the first one was designed to do several things. One, we don't know each other's history, and therefore we can't appreciate each other's present because we don't know each other's history. What's the history? Second, where are we currently? The continent of Africa did not know that the gross buying power of blacks in America. It was $1.3 trillion, right? Just didn't know it.
0: Wow.
1: Just did not know it, right? Likewise, we who are in America don't know that six of the fastest growing economies in the world are on the continent of Africa. The rest of the world knows that. And that's why they're investing heavily. We just don't know. Wow. And so from looking at the past and the present, then how do we look into the future? And so we put together, and the African Union adopted this as an official point of work in February of 2019. So that brought all 53 African nations adopting this as a part of their portfolio of work.
0: Wow.
1: And so we brought people together in cohorts. Healthcare, education, youth empowerment, women in leadership, faith, energy, city building, et cetera. Because what we're trying to do is develop these relationships on the continent and here to look at what is one thing that we can do collectively in each of our spheres for mutual benefit, either to scale something that is already working or to identify a gap that we can fill. So let me give you an example of what that can look like. In the area of healthcare, right?
0: Mm-hmm.
1: We know right now that hospital systems have equipment that's just sitting in warehouses, right? That would be game changing in the healthcare systems on the continent. What would it look like for the American healthcare providers to provide that equipment along with the technical expertise to fully utilize that equipment? That would be game changing.
0: Yes, it would.
1: In the delivery of healthcare from day one. Another example, in the entertainment industry. One of the reasons why we don't have in the entertainment industry, one of the reasons why we don't have more people

0: African investors to pool their money together and create a fund that helps greenlight worthy projects. That's number one. And then secondly, what would it look like if we did what Bruce Lee did? Bruce Lee realized, I can't make my movies and get them distributed the way that I want to, starting in America. I'll do them and I'll distribute them in Hong Kong, and then they'll come to America. What would it look like if we said, we will make our movies, but guess what? We've got an open distribution channel on the continent of Africa, right, that far surpasses the viewership in America, right? That's just another example. There are billionaires on the continent of Africa just looking for opportunities to invest in worthwhile projects in the United States, desiring to have a U.S. footprint. They have it in Europe, but they want it in the United States. What would it look like for that to happen? On the higher education field, your dean, Dean Baron Harvey, is pulling together the deans of the business schools of HBCUs, saying, what does it look like for us to see the opportunity to train our people for global leadership by partnering with African institutions and African MBA students? And they grow up together, because who will assume leadership in their countries, and they will have already established the relationships with their peers here in the United States. If we were able to do that, we would have for ourselves what the American Jew has with Israel. That would be transformative on the world stage for us and for our brothers and sisters on the continent.
1: Wow. Bishop, we have a little bit of time left. We could be here for hours. but people are getting a good sense of the folks that I mentioned and made tribute to in my first book are special people. And I hope the audience today is getting a sense of how Bishop Alexander thinks and the impact that he has. But you said once in one of a Kingdom Agenda, I'm going back now, a conference, and you mentioned once, I think it was you that mentioned at the end of each sermon, C. Gardner Taylor said you had to always point the sermon back to Christ. So I'm going to ask you, in the time that we have left, if you could speak to us about the intersection today of the gospel message, or as some of my friends who are not necessarily Christian but are spiritual in nature, the interplay of where we are today and where you think we are headed and the possibilities that you might see out there in terms of, I guess, lack of a better word, a revival of spirituality, if that is on the horizon for us, probably in the Western Hemisphere, as we're starting to see it waning.
0: So I start by saying we have experienced in the past 5 months the inability of everything external that we've put our trust in. We have seen how little power it and we actually have. We're coming to terms with our limitation. And when you come to terms with your limitation, then you have to believe that there is somebody who is without limitation. And that person, I believe, is God. And that this God has demonstrated his love and

0: power in a unique way for me through Jesus Christ, by his coming into the world, by his living a faithful life of 33 years, by his choosing to die, not to himself, but to die for the world, and then by God raising him from the dead and his being alive forevermore. And so that revelation of God is what gives me stability in the midst of ambiguity. That's what gives me agency in the midst of everything that claimed to have agency being stripped away. Mm. I have agency through a relationship with God, through Jesus Christ, and because of him, I am able to stand. And so I think that this, again, I said this was a time of reset, where the things that we ascribed ultimacy, we saw how limited they are. Why? Because they were taken away. We couldn't access them. We couldn't go to them, right? But the one who still is here is God. Mm-hmm. And we have immediate access to him. And so I have great hope for an awakening, mm. for a revival. And we're beginning to see it, you know, in the ways in which people are engaging. So that's my hope.
1: Wow. Bishop, thank you so much for spending this time with us today. And a couple of folks call and tease me. They say, "Well, Gerald, you got to stop saying wow." But I'm not a radio personality, so I could say whatever, right?
0: But right, there you go.
1: That's right. I'm not a professional in this space, so take what you get, I guess. But is there anything that we haven't covered in the last? We have about 3 minutes left. Is there any words of wisdom you would like to leave with us? That what's on your heart and what's next for Bishop Alexander?
0: Wow, I just said wow. So I would say the two words that are rising up within my spirit for this time is ownership and agency. Mm. That in the midst of both COVID-19 and all of the things that have happened in terms of police killings, et cetera, to we as a people, the notion of ownership that an agency, I can't look for somebody else to do or to be. I have to own the responsibility to be and to do. Mm-hmm. And that I have agency. I have personal agency. Right, I have professional agency. I have institutional agency. I have economic agency, how and where and when I spend my money. And I have political agency. And so this is a time for people to realize they have ownership and they have agency. They need to register for the census. We're not hearing about the census. We're hearing about vote. No, register for the census. That's a 10-year impact, one way or another, right? Yes. And then register, order your ballot now so you can fill it out and mail it in.
1: That's right.
0: We have to show up in big numbers.
1: Humongous.
0: Humongous numbers, right? Because there are those who are counting on us being lethargic. Mm-hmm. And we have to come out in Obama numbers.
1: Mm. Yep. There's something fundamentally not right, is what I keep saying, without being overtly political. Yep. It's just not right. And you are so mm-hmm. right, Bishop Alexander. And we're at time, so I want to once again express my thanks. And I am more than sure that this episode is going to bless a tremendous amount of people. because the feedback that I constantly get is the authenticity of your guests. And Bishop, you have laid out for us today quite a bit, and I am so thankful and humbled. And I'll just give you the parting words. Family, Minister Kim, Lady Kim, everything's all is well and things are moving along.
0: Yeah, everything is well. We just came to terms with, we already had a summer with our kids and the summer just started. So there it is.
1: Okay. Enough said. Ladies and gentlemen,
0: there you go.
1: Our guest today was none other than Bishop Claude Richard Alexander. And I trust and pray that from our conversations today, you have got something to take with you and to hold on to as we continue to make it through this new normal that we're living inside of. Bishop Alexander, thank you once again. And once again, this was It's Easy, Son. Life lessons on your journey to your purpose. We'll see you next week. Thanks a lot.

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1: 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Glad to have you join the broadcast today. You know, the second national HBCU Brain Trust is underway this week in Washington, hosted by Representative Alma Adams, co-chair of the bipartisan HBCU Caucus, at the Congressional Black Caucus Foundation's annual legislative conference to celebrate HBCUs and tech partnerships. Companies and schools will co-present on their current partnerships that are strengthening campus recruitment, retention efforts, and workforce development. We're blessed to have with us, and joining us for the very first time, Dr. Amita Perot, the president of Bowie State University. Dr. Perot, welcome to the show today.
2: Thank you so much, and good morning, and thank you for having me on today to talk about what's happening here with the Brain Trust and with Bowie State University. We're so excited for Representative Adams' support each year of our HBCUs. So thank you for having me on today.
1: Absolutely. And first, of course, congratulations to you upon completing your very first year at Bowie as Bowie's new president. How about real quickly just providing us a recap of your first year and what's coming up this academic year?
2: It's been an exciting year at BSU. We are growing. Enrollment is at a record high. We have over 6,200 students majoring in over 22 majors, 19 master's programs, and two doctoral programs. We're the first historically black institution in the state of Maryland, and with that comes a wonderful, rich history. We started out as an educational institution, but again, we're growing and very strong in the science, technology, and math area. Growing program in nursing, in cybersecurity, and computer technology. And so it's been a very, very exciting year in my first year, and I'm very excited about this second year as we continue to grow and to see that students recognize the value that we're bringing to our communities, and they're coming. And the big item on the list of things to do is to continue to grow our residence halls, because we have this record high and we want to continue to provide access to a quality educational experience for our students. So it's been an exciting year. The university's thriving, and it's just been a wonderful, wonderful time to be at BSU.
1: Wow, that's really awesome. And again, congrats again, Dr. Perot, on your appointment as Bowie's 10th president. And we are certainly excited and look forward to having many more conversations with you here at the HBCU Nation Radio Show. So receive this as an open invite to come on anytime you want to come on and just talk about the great things that are happening there at Bowie State.
2: Well, I'd love to do that. And I'm always excited to talk about what's happening at BSU. And oh, by the way, let me add that I'm the first female president of the university.
1: Absolutely.
2: Since 1865. And
1: wow.
2: Very honored to be able to serve as the 10th president, as well as honored and privileged to serve as the first female president.
1: Wow.
2: Yes.
1: What a goosebump moment for me right now and for both of us. That's wonderful.
2: It's a humbling
1: experience. Yes,
2: and
1: yes.
2: Just been
1: so
2: great to be at the helm at BSU.
1: I'm excited for you. Hey, so we're there in Washington today, and again, major kudos to Alma Adams, representative of the 12th District of North Carolina, and she's hosting, again, this year at the Black Caucus Foundation's annual legislative conference, the HBCU Brain Trust. It's all about creating opportunities for major tech companies to interact with our nation's HBCUs, reshaping and defining America's workforce. You're there representing BSU. I'll talk about that, if you would, and kind of put that into perspective, what it means to be there and the HBCU Brain Trust and how you're involved with BSU.
2: It's impactful. Today, I was joined by my colleagues on a panel of women presidents of HBCUs, and it's really an honor to be able to be on the same panel with them to talk about all the value that we bring to our economic engines within our communities, and to really advocate for what we need to continue our HBCUs and ensure that each one of our HBCUs are thriving. So it was exciting today to be here, to be able to speak out about Bowie State University, but join with my colleagues in talking about all of the value that we provide to students across this country. We need to continue advocating for our HBCUs to ensure that in the long term we continue on in providing our quality experiences, and the way that we do so is through a very nurturing environment. We are bringing in students who are really excited to be on our campuses, but we need to be able to grow and provide more access to our students. So today was about really having our voices heard, talking about all of the value that we bring, not just to our local regions, but throughout the country. And unfortunately, that voice isn't always heard as we think about today and what we need to be doing to create the workforce of today. It's important that everyone knows statistics such as while we are just 1-3% of all the universities in the country, we produce over 20%, 25% of the African-American degrees in this country. And so we need to make sure that everyone understands that we provide a huge value beyond our individual institutions. Collectively, we're providing a very vital part of the economic engine of this country.
1: Mm-hmm. And speaking again about what HBCUs do and the number of graduates that we're producing, particularly, of course, in STEM disciplines and everything else, what kind of feedback responses are you getting from the major tech companies that are there at this Brain Trust? And what has it been like interacting with those vice presidents of diversity and inclusion and others that are there with you this week?
2: We're getting a lot of positive feedback, and they're listening. The corporations who are here have approached me to say, how can we help? I think we're getting to that point where we understand that we can't go it alone. Higher education going on one path and our corporations on another. They need a workforce that is going to be prepared for the 21st century jobs. And we need to ensure that our students are prepared to meet those expectations. But in order to do so, we have to start the conversation earlier in the process. So today we're talking about partnerships and deepening our partnerships with corporate entities. And starting earlier beyond just having them come to our job fairs, but providing mentors to our campuses, providing resources, financial resources for scholarships, and providing meaningful experiential learning opportunities for our students. And so they're hearing that message, and evidence of that is the feedback that I've gotten from the corporations who are here today. They're at the table. They're here, and they're listening to us. The room was full of individuals from businesses and education, other institutions, and they're here to listen to what is needed to ensure our HBCUs survive today and tomorrow. So the positive feedback has been just very, very tremendous to hear that, to see so many people in the room talking about how they want to partner with our HBCUs. And so they're here. And again, we owe a great deal to Representative Adams for bringing us all together.
1: If you're just joining us, you're tuned in to the HBCU Nation Radio Show, and I'm your host, Anthony Ray. Glad to have you join the broadcast today. You know, the second national HBCU Brain Trust is underway this week in Washington, D.C., hosted by Representative Alma Adams, co-chair of the bipartisan HBCU Caucus at the Congressional Black Caucus Foundation's annual legislative conference to celebrate HBCUs and tech partnerships. And we're blessed to have joining us for this segment today the 10th president and first female president of Bowie State University, Dr. Aminta Breaux. Dr. Breaux, welcome again to the show.
2: Thank you so much. It's a pleasure to be here and join you on the show and to talk about what's happening with the Brain Trust here in Washington, D.C., and to talk about Bowie State University and all that's happening and how we are thriving and growing. to create access and affordability to a wonderful quality educational experience. So thank you again for having me on.
1: Absolutely, and congrats on the great news on the numbers. Enrollment is up, and you guys are sure have plans in place to be able to do some great things to be accommodate the students who are turning to matriculate there at Bowie State. And before we wrap this up, kind of, if you will, put in perspective for us and share with us what's going to be the things that you hope to take away from this week's HBCU Brain Trust when you get back to campus and talk to your deans of the various departments and to your students and alumni about the opportunities being created with major tech companies as they endeavor to interact with Bowie State in a way to help to reshape and define America's workforce.
2: Well, when I go back to campus, I will be speaking with my deans and faculty about the interest that our tech companies have in partnering with us, helping to create the curriculums and the opportunities for students that will enrich their learning so that they can contribute to the workplace and the positions that are available today. It's important that we continue to reshape our learning opportunities and our curriculums so that they're meaningful and relevant for the jobs that are needed, that are in the workplace today. And so it requires a real partnership, and I'm going back to the campus excited about the tech companies, their willingness to partner at a deeper level and earlier on in the process. I'm excited that they want to follow up with us and come out to the campus and see the students and talk with them and see the richness that we provide in terms of our educational experiences to our students. Bowie State University is a very special place. We're located just outside of D.C., just north of Annapolis in this beautiful area. And we have students who are excited and passionate about their education, and they're bright and they're capable. And what they need is the additional supports to ensure that they're able to meet the needs of the workforce today. And that takes us partnering with these corporations, with Apple, with Amazon, and the representatives and companies that are here today. And I feel very I feel confident that we can have some great inroads after today's program. So I'm very excited. I'm going back to Bowie State University, excited about these opportunities that have been discussed here today at the Brain Trust.
1: Dr. Abinta Bro, thank you so much, President of Bowie State University, for joining the broadcast today. We wish you well and looking forward to having the opportunity to come to Bowie State soon and to visit your wonderful campus.
2: Please come on out and visit with us. We'd love to have you at Bowie State University, the first historically black institution in the state of Maryland. We'd welcome you. Thank you.
1: God bless. Take care. Until next time.
0: My worship could actually impact my business? Yes.
3: Welcome to today's episode of God is CEO. This is Olivia Omega, entrepreneur, wife, mom, and firm believer that our entrepreneurial purpose goes beyond our products and services. Join me on a journey as we elevate God's role in life, family, relationships, and entrepreneurship by taking cues from the ultimate chief executive officer. Every day is an opportunity to trust his handcrafted plan and make God CEO.
0: All right, all right, all right. Welcome back to God is CEO. We are in the middle of a 21-day worship challenge. Worship to impact our business. So welcome back. Welcome if this is your first time. Go ahead and subscribe to wherever you listen to podcasts. And I'm glad you're here. We have been talking about starting last week and coming into this new year, season two of God is CEO, about the impact of worship, the power of worship in our business. And literally that correlation, it's for those of you who've never thought of it before, thinking about, wow, my worship could actually impact my business? Yes, they're so tied together and so intermingled as far as how our relationship with God can impact our relationship with our business and the growth of our business. God has an amazing plan for you in this year, for you, your family, and your business. And I want to encourage you to spend time with God. So as we spend more time with Him, we're able to hear what He has to tell us and the direction that He has us to go. So I want, for this episode, let's talk about worship equals worship. Did you get that? Worship, W-O-R-S-H-I-P, equals worship, W-A-R, war, S-H-I-P. So as we are worshiping, we literally become warriors. We become warriors and champions for our families as we are interceding for them, for ourselves, for us physically, emotionally, spiritually, financially. We become a warrior for our business. And y'all, check this out. This is so exciting for me to think about. We become warriors for our clients and interceders for our clients. So I can't even talk. I get so jazzed up about this notion that as an entrepreneur, I am literally, my business is ministry in a way that blesses my clients. My clients might not be believers, blah, blah, blah, blah, blah. My clients might not be believers. They might not have a relationship with God. They could be atheists potentially for all I know. But I know that as I work with the people in my life, God works through me. And my business is a blessing to them. If I can help my clients grow their business, make more money, put more food on the table, have better investments, and increase their wealth and increase their impact and the legacy that they can leave their children, that's a ministry. That's huge. So regardless of whether they believe in God or have a relationship with God, my connection to God, my worship directly impacts my worship, W-A-R-S-H-I-P, as a warrior. I'm directly impacting those that are connected around me, my family, my business, my clients. It's exciting. It's so exciting. It's why I love what I do. I wish you could see my face right now. I'm smiling big if you could hear it. It's why I love what I do and why I feel that entrepreneurship can be so important and really can change so many things for so many people. The scripture for today on worship is coming out of Psalms. Psalms is the book of worship, and David was the most fierce, incredible, dedicated worshiper in the Bible. Psalms 95, verse 6, O come, let us worship and bow down. Let us kneel before the Lord, our Maker. So as we are warring for our business, for our relationships, our finances, like I said, our clients, we're able to tap into this power source. And God hit me with something pretty powerful several weeks ago. And I mentioned on the last week's podcast that in my time with worship, in worship with God, He said to me last week, you will have your best year ever if you have your best year spiritually. And that's a big if, because a lot of times our prayer, our worship, our connection with God, our time with Him, our meditation, that will all take the back burner very easily. I know y'all have been there. It just takes the back burner. We get busy. We get distracted. We get overwhelmed. Oh, I'm preaching good and I'm preaching to myself. We get overwhelmed and it takes the back burner. And we lose that connection. And what the Holy Spirit said to me too was, Olivia, you are trying to do all of these things with no power because you are not tapped into the power source. And this is talking about over the holidays and just like coming, closing out December and coming into the new year, my worship had fallen off. because, you know, Christmas break and the kids are home anyway. Jesus help us. The kids are home, but they were out of school. And then you've got Christmas and then New Year's and stuff. And so my worship was lacking. I wasn't in my worship routine at all. And then I'm like, man, why am I so run down? And why am I so, you know, just kind of tired and not feeling it? And not even, like, to be 100% honest with you all, not even feeling this podcast. The thought of recording a podcast was challenging. Not that I didn't want to. This is, of all the things that I do, this is, I love this so much. And I feel like this is where my calling is. But yet I was still having this struggle. It's like, ugh, that feeling, ugh. And God was like, you are trying to do these things with no power. You have no power right now because you're not tapped into the power source, which is God. Because I wasn't spending time in worship. I wasn't warring for my business, my relationships, my finances, my clients, my podcast, my listeners, you that are listening right now. I wasn't in worship. So what the 21-day worship challenge is, I want to encourage you, if you didn't listen to last week, go back and listen to that. These are short podcasts too. Super short, super directional. This is what we're going to do. This is what we need to do. Go back and listen to that. But really, it's 21 days of 20 minutes. I do mine first thing in the morning before chaos, before kids, before husband, before clients, before food, all the distractions and things. 20 minutes of worship. And I go through stages where I listen to the same songs over and over because I'm really feeling them at the time. If you need some suggestions for worship songs, go to my YouTube channel and search Olivia Omega and you'll find my morning worship playlist. And it's a couple hours of all my favorite worship songs. So that could get you started, or find your own, or pull up some ones you love. Or if you're like, Olivia, I've never worshiped. I have this pull towards God and I want to know him more. And I don't know what it means to worship. I don't have worship music. Just play with some stuff, right? You might listen to some stuff and you'd be like, oh, that was okay, but I don't want to hear that again or whatever. Play around with it. Experiment and find what you like and what works for you. After your 20 minutes of worship, for me, that's singing. For some people, that's singing and dancing. Some people, it's sitting in silence and listening to the words and letting them minister to you. After 20 minutes, write down everything that you're thinking, feeling, your thoughts. But more importantly, as you start to hear the voice of God and become more familiar with that voice, you'll hear the downloads, the instruction, the secrets, and the insights. All right? So that's what the 21-day challenge is. And there are basically two elements that I want you to think about after you've done worship. And as you are starting to get into this, you know, we're in week two. Two takeaways or two elements of worship. The first one is celebration. Worship is celebration, celebrating God and all of his glory and what he has done for us. And then the second part is proclamation or even a declaration. So this is sharing with others what he's done for you and what you've heard. So as you start to get more comfortable in your 21-day challenge, share that with others. Share it with me. I would love to hear. I'd love to hear how God is speaking and working through you through the challenge. And share that with others. I hope this encourages you. I'm super pumped for where God is taking us. And we'll talk again next week. Next week, we'll start to wrap up the challenge. But next week, we'll talk specifically about supernatural strategies. All right? Have a great day. God bless you. And we'll talk soon. Thank you for listening to God is CEO. Stay tuned for the next episode and make sure to subscribe so you don't miss a thing. God bless you and your business.

0: Well, good afternoon, everyone, and welcome again to this week's episode of It's Easy, Son, your life lessons on the journey to your purpose. I am super excited today because I have with me a college friend, athlete, international soccer star, you name it, commentator. His name fits into almost every category, but in addition to all of that, what most people don't know, he's also a scholar. Ladies and gentlemen, joining me on the podcast this week is Howard alum, Howard Bison, and my good friend, Mr. Shaka Hislop. Mr. Hislop, good afternoon. Good evening. How are you?
1: I'm doing very well, Jerry. How are you?
0: I'm doing fine. And first and foremost, let me say I am humbled that you would take some time to spend with little old me. Haven't seen you in a couple of years, but you know, good to be on with you. Good to be on with you.
1: So as you mentioned in the intro, we go way back, even further than time together at HU. I remember I was talking to my wife, who of course is also an HU alum, and you know well, Desha, and trying to tell her about how far we go back to time that you spent in Trinidad, and somehow we crossed paths there, and then again at Howard, and ever since. So I've also followed your career from afar and very proud of all that you do and continue to achieve.
0: Well, thank you, sir. You're such a kind person. Yes, I did spend 2 years in Trinidad, and I went down to CIC to see the Hislop brothers play. That's when I was...
1: Yes, sir.
0: That's when I first met you. You didn't know who this Jamaican guy was, but CIC, I wanted to know what the CIC Fatima thing was all about, but it was fun. So what we want to do today is just... this podcast has been birthed out of a book that I wrote, and you know Coach Moultrie. And what we try to do is to share stories with our audience about folks who have blazed the path that we want young people to see and be inspired by, and just to share their story of them coming up and how they reached to where the heights that they ascended to. And you, my friend, is one of those individuals that I think folks will know about. Now, I don't speak much on these talks, but what we try to do is to see if you could share a little bit of your early years growing up, your family, what grounds you, and then into high school and into college and then into your very illustrious professional footballing career and now as a commentator. So with that, you know, tell us a little bit about Shaka Hislop and how it all began.
1: All right. Well, I guess I'll start by saying I was born in England in the late 60s, and there's a backstory to that. There's a backstory to everything with me, Jerry, as you may or may not know. Born in England. My dad was in law school in England at the time, and on his graduation from law school, my family moved back to Trinidad and Tobago. Both my parents originally from Trinidad and Tobago. So moved when I was 2 years old, spent my formative years in Trinidad. Started playing I've always played football. Played both football and cricket as most young men and women do in Trinidad and Tobago, just given the climate of the Caribbean. I was a whole lot better at football than I was at cricket. And I jokingly say now that Brian Lara, who I don't know if how much of your audience would know of Brian Lara, but Brian Lara is my age. We grew up playing both cricket and football together. We actually played in a national football team together. We also grew up playing in the same cricket club. Brian went on to establish himself as one of the greatest ever batsmen in the sport of cricket. And I tease him to this day, saying that he owes me money because he fine-tuned his batting skills on my bowling. I remember Brian hitting me all around Port of Spain, no matter what. So he had me to thank for his rise to stardom. So between Bayern and a few others, I put a sharp end to my cricketing career. So I focused on football. And at the time, you know, there was no professional league in Trinidad and Tobago as there is now. Everybody pretty much when, you know, you played football and the end game was to try to earn yourself a soccer scholarship in the States, get yourself a degree and work a job after that. And that's exactly the path that I took. Went to, I was offered a scholarship by Howard University, and started down that path. We got to the NCAA final in 1988. We lost to host Indiana. The second season, we got to the playoffs again, though we didn't get as far. And then the last 2 years weren't as successful. And I found myself at a crossroads. I graduated cum laude from School of Engineering in 92 and wasn't quite sure what to do next. I had options to go on and do my master's in engineering, but thought I'd give soccer a try. The backstory to that is I actually did an internship at NASA headquarters, downtown DC, at the end of my junior year. So that had been the summer of 1991. I worked with the head of Space Station Freedom, the Space Station Freedom project at the time, a guy by the name of Greg Switek. And was speaking to him about, you know, the crossroads that was coming, or I'd find myself at a year later. And his advice to me was, you know, give soccer a shot. You know, you don't want to be an engineer wondering what if. You know, even if right. you take that shot and you don't make it, well, then at least you gave it that shot. And I think that also framed a lot of my own outlooks in life to follow. So a year later, graduated, as I mentioned. By chance, I was also drafted by the Baltimore Blast, an indoor team, because this is pre-Major League Soccer. So again, right, there's no right. real professional option for me. Drafted by the Baltimore Blast, who just happened to be touring England that summer to play two indoor games. Played two games against Aston Villa. My good friend, Dwight York, who soccer fans would surely know, went on to represent Manchester United and won the Champions League with them in 1999. I also grew up playing with Dwight. I've known Dwight since I was 10 years old. He had just joined Aston Villa. Played two games against them, won man in match at both those games, and was drafted by a lower league club, Reading FC, offered a trial at Reading FC that eventually, after 2 months on trial, they offered me a pro contract.
0: Wow.
1: Some 15 years of playing soccer professionally, which included Trinidad-Tobago's first and still solitary appearance at the World Cup. That was in 2006. So I was happy to and proud to be able to pull on the gloves in that regard. Because again, Jerry, and you would remember, or you may remember this, in 1989, as a student at Howard University, Trinidad-Tobago had a game in Port of Spain, in Trinidad, where we needed a draw to qualify for the 1990 World Cup.
0: Yep.
1: So, and we lost, which was US's first appearance at the World Cup for some 30 years or something of the sort.
0: Mm-hmm.
1: So I had that heartbreak as a fan at Howard. I thought I'd never seen the day where Trinidad-Tobago qualified. So to be a part of the team that qualified and then to get the nod to play Trinidad-Tobago's first game against Sweden was beyond. When people talk about being beyond dreams, this city wow. was that for me. And eventually retired from soccer in 2007, and this opportunity with ESPN fell in my lap right after, and that's where I've been ever since.
0: Wow. Now, you packed a lot into that. Now, I want to do something that is very, very important to the audience that we have. You mentioned two things, and you know me, I'm a big advocate for student athletes. You are an engineer mm-hmm. graduate from Howard in engineering, which is no small feat, with honors. Mm-hmm. You're a first class athlete, soccer player. Talk to us a little bit about family and grounding. Your brother Kona is just as gifted in playing soccer, and your mom and dad, you know, you mentioned about being born in the UK, your mom and dad mm-hmm. moving back to Trinidad. What was family like, and how did that family dynamic shape the way that you approached both your academics and athletics?
1: Well, family is everything to me, and my father continues to be my biggest influence, my biggest inspiration. Given some of a lot of what he's had to endure in getting to his own station in life. I also recognize how family was a grounding for him, and you know, as I mentioned, just kind of given the example that he continues to set, and I try to follow. Family continues to be my own grounding. Similarly, now my father himself was also pretty accomplished as an athlete. He represented Trinidad and Tobago playing cricket. He was also a very accomplished field athlete, particularly in high jump. Keeping in mind that you know my dad would have been my dad was born in 1935, so you're talking about somebody who is kind of going through his peak years as an athlete in the 50s. So mm-hmm. You know, it's a very different world from what it is today. But right. My dad, at one point, as I say, represented Trinidad and Tobago in cricket. He also at one point held the Caribbean record for high jump, and this was pre maths for the high jump, where you cleared the bar and you landed in a sand pit. So
0: right.
1: It was more risky than it is today.
0: Right.
1: So he as I say, he was a very accomplished athlete. He went on to complete law school in England, as I mentioned, through the mid-60s and into the late 60s, and there's a bigger story to be told there as well, which I'm sure we'll get to. In speaking to him about, or having him speak to me, as I started to kind of grow and going through high school and starting to take my sport more seriously through my mid-teens, as I really started to establish myself in the junior national teams in Trinidad and Tobago, he's always said to me, and I always say this now, when I speak to my own kids, when I speak to other kids, is you've got to find that balance between academics and athletics. Mm. And I found out that he said it worked for him, and I found that worked for me. When things were going good for me in the classroom, I found things worked so much better for me on the field, and vice versa. When things were going well for me playing wise, I was able to concentrate better in the class or get better grades. So the two for me always went hand in hand. I think it's the bigger picture to that as well is it gives you a certain discipline, where you have to balance, you have to do what you need to do before what you want to do, and you have to find that balance. And why it's important for me to make that point about finding that balance and putting myself through school, through high school, and then through college, despite the distractions that comes with being an athlete in both those levels. As a pro, you have a lot more time on your hands. You know, all of a sudden I'm playing professional football or professional soccer, and you practice once or twice a day, and normally you finish by 12:30 or 1-2 o'clock thereabouts, and you have the rest of the day pretty much to yourself. And that's where you see a lot of players getting themselves in trouble. But then that's where I think that disciplined approach that I learned through my school years came in, was at a huge benefit. You know, I would find ways to occupy myself. In my first couple of years at Reading, when I just started to play, and of course I'm at that point, you don't know what the future holds, certainly in terms of professional sport. I still started to go to classes at Reading University. I didn't register, but because I was well known in the town, professors allowed me to come in and sit at the class give a little bit of excitement to the student body. So, you know, I would go and sit in classes and just keep myself involved. And so you find ways to balance that time or to use that time effectively and see a bigger picture. So while, you know, I wasn't quite sure that I'd ever get back into engineering, and as it turned out, I didn't, you know, I needed to find that balance, and I need to make good use of that time. Just after that, my girlfriend through Howard, Desha, who later became my wife, moved up to England. We got married, started a family, and that's where I found that's where I found my grounding, and that's where I was able to spend, you know, that good time. So it was important, you know, to find that balance through the example that my father always gave and always set.
0: Wow. Now I'm curious. What classes did you we call that auditing a class? So what classes did you audit at Reading University? Was it engineering or was it a mixture?
1: It was engineering.
0: It was engineering.
1: It was engineering. So I did mechanical engineering, as I say. I specialized in robotics. So I started on a few robotics classes. It's a long time ago now, Jerry. As much as I try to deny it. You know, I won't date you in the same way, but I graduated a long time ago now.
0: Right, you did. Now you mentioned graduating. Howard University, the Mecca, a place where many of us who have had the good fortune of attending, that place literally changed many lives in terms of getting us grounded, getting us thinking about what's next, and quite honestly, for some of us from the Caribbean, giving us our first kind of immersion into the African-American experience and what folks had to go through and so on and so forth. So with Howard, tell us a little bit about your time at Howard and what did Howard University mean to you?
1: Oh, Howard meant and continues to mean the world to me. And as you mentioned, that experience, that African-American experience where at times, I think we are a little bit shielded from, and our experience growing up in the Caribbean is very different. We're an ethnic majority growing up in Trinidad and Tobago, as I did, or Jamaica, as you did. And then to find yourself immersed in the African American experience as part of a racial minority, I think is challenging at the best of times. But coming to a place like Howard, where it has always underpinned who the university is, what they stand for, and who they represent in making your way in this larger world as an ethnic minority, and given the history of black and colored people here in the U.S. and as I mentioned, I spent a large portion of my adult life in England as well. So you got to understand that dynamic. You also got to immerse yourself in black excellence, which I don't think you can ever underestimate, or you can ever put the value of in words. Just being around people who look like you and shoot for the stars in a way that I don't think many people understand or recognize. That had huge value for me, and to this day, whenever I think about what I'm doing now or what I will do next, it's with that same kind of long or that far-sighted focus, where I am looking at the stars. I don't necessarily This, I'm not sure whether this is a good thing or a bad thing, but I don't necessarily focus on what's right ahead of me, but I look so much further. And I think that comes from my experience at Howard University.
0: So in terms of Howard, and as a parenthetically, to see our current president, Dr. Frederick, and knowing, seeing him, the soccer team, the team manager, and now to become president, a distinguished surgeon. And you guys are very good friends. I read your article recently, and that was a very heartfelt article. And tell us a little bit about your friend in Dr. Frederick and how that relationship is or was, and how it grows. And how does that, you know, fit into your overall psyche about the place today?
1: Well, I'm incredibly proud of everything that Wayne has done and continues to do. But I see that with a caveat, in that Wynne and I have been friends, we have been the best of friends since the closest we can figure it out. I was 14, he's a couple of years younger than I am, and he was 12. We have been the best of friends ever since that. We went to the same high school. We grew up in the same town. I also filled out and paid his application fee to come to Howard as an undergraduate after, you know, he was coming to the end of his high school years and called me asking, you know, what should I do next? And I told him Howard was the perfect place for him. So to see where how far he has come in that time is more than just gratifying. It's priceless. And of course, I've followed each step. But at the same time, especially when we're together, we're just friends. We are that 12 and 14 year old, still kind of having the same conversations and laughing at the same silliness that we did back then. And that has been grounding for me. And I trust it's been similarly grounding for him.
0: Mm-hmm.
1: It's also, you know, I in speaking about our friendship, it also speaks to kind of those larger dreams and why and how that has become a part of who I am. Again, just thanks to our friendship. I'm not sure what brought us together. And you mentioned the article. I made that point in the article. I was well over 6 foot tall from my early teens, athletic, involved in both football and both soccer and cricket, growing up. And Wayne wasn't. Wayne was born with sickle cell, so he was small. At times he couldn't over exert himself, so it limited his own participation in sports. So I'm not sure what brought us together, but we bothered about trying to figure that out some, you know, 35 years later. But I remember how our earliest conversations and talking about sickle cell and his affliction with it. And he was determined that he was going to cure sickle cell and that he wanted to become a study, you know, studying in high school, do the sciences, chemistry and biology, and put himself through med school because he was going to cure sickle cell. And I grew up sincerely believing that. I would tell everybody I knew that Wayne is going to cure sickle cell. And that kind of, again, speaks to those, you know, far-sighted, that far-sighted focus that we both had, or certainly he had, and I kind of followed on from, you know, just thinking and seeing what the big picture is and having your sights set, you know, way out there amongst the stars.
0: Yeah.
1: So, you know, again, he's a... He then, you know, graduating Howard and going to med school, he decided to do surgery, focusing on cancer because he felt that's where his talents would have the greatest impact. Again, you know, just him more thinking about others than himself.
0: Yeah.
1: And to see him raised to where he is, again, is incredibly gratifying.
0: Yep.
1: I will add this caveat in, or I will add this side story in, because he won't hesitate to let you know. So after I started working with ESPN, and I was trying to think about, well, what else is there

0: from acting president to president. I think it's police. I think he went from provost to acting president.
1: Yeah,
0: so his signature is on my his signature is on my degree. So he never misses the opportunity to rub that in the face.
1: That's a good story. So Howard, you leave Howard, and you said something at the start that I want to circle back to. That happened to your dad, and you talked about a different time when he was coming up in the 50s. You were in England playing soccer, and, you know, we all know what happens in, you know, you hear about hooliganism and all this kind of stuff. But in present day, to see some of the vestiges of what happened in the 50s and the 60s returning, and what's happening with soccer in general, and you being in the middle of all of that, and now as an ESPN sportscaster seeing it, what does that tell you? Have we gone backwards, or are we, where are we in terms of that whole piece of sports that we don't talk about? Because you were in the thick of it, playing professionally in England.
0: Certainly. To answer your question, no, we haven't gone backwards. I think it's always been there. There's been an undercurrent to it. I think political climate has made many of those issues resurface. I think that there's also a willingness by people of color to speak of their experiences. And just as important, I think people are now recognizing those experiences that people of color have always spoken of and complained of to understand and get to know. There's more empathy. So while there's this kind of politically led backlash or uprising against racial equality on other quarters, I also believe that there's an uprising of empathy. But you spoke about my father and his own experiences, and Jerry, once again, as I warned you on the top, everything has a backstory with
1: it. Right.
0: So my father moved to England in the early to mid 60s as part of what's called the Windrush generation. So post World War II, the Caribbean, England reached out to the Caribbean because they needed workers, low wage workers to come and work in their post offices and conduct on the buses. So they reached out to the Caribbean. Many of the islands in the Caribbean were still colonies of England back then, so it was an easy fit. So my father was one of those young men who made that 2-week boat trip back in the early 60s. And then late one evening, again, this is probably around 66 thereabouts, give or take a couple of years. My father and a good friend of his, Desmond Allen, were coming home one evening. Two white police officers pulled them over, took them into a car park and started breaking car glasses, and arrested them for attempted auto theft.
1: Wow.
0: Of course they got off. My father and his friend who went on to call Uncle Desi. So my dad and Uncle Des sued the Metropolitan Police, won. And this is at the time of the real Black Power uprising in England, in London, in Brixton, to be specific. So in the mid-60s, sued the Metropolitan Police and won.
1: Wow.
0: It was a record settlement of £8,000. So that again, speaks to the time.
1: Mm-hmm.
0: It was a record British settlement, £8,000. My father took his half of the settlement, £4,000, enrolled in law school, and then went back to Trinidad for his first time back for a couple of years, because he hadn't seen his mother or any of his family since he had left. And during that 6-week break, met and proposed to my mother. So here I am. From that. But it also spoke to not only my father's experiences, but again, given his experience at the hand of law enforcement, the first thing he did in trying to address that is take steps to make himself a part of the judicial system, of correcting those wrongs, of being the solution. And again, that spoke to who he was and in many ways

0: who I fashion myself to try to be like. Roll the clock forward quite a few years later, I'm contacted by a couple of guys who are doing anti-racism work in the northeast of England, specifically in Newcastle United. I had just signed for Newcastle United as a player myself, and we had some exchanges with them. Long story short, I became the founding patron, and I still serve as honorary president of Show Racism the Red Card, which 25 wow. years later is England's largest education based anti-racism charity, and I continue to serve as honorary president. So I've had I say that just to make the point. I've kind of had a front row seat mm-hmm. to racism in football and the work that continues to go on a lot of times away from the bright lights and without any kind of media coverage mm-hmm. or any recognition in addressing that. I worked shoulder to shoulder with a number of footballers who have gone into communities talking about their experiences, speaking to kids and trying to start these conversations and trying to be a part of that solution. So now, again, I made that point just to say that now that we've seen what's happened in our communities in response to the murder of George Floyd and how that has mushroomed from Minneapolis to all four corners of the planet, and specifically in the sport that I continue to cover, how the sport has responded as the most popular sport in the world. I have been heartened by sports response, even if it is a little bit late. The old cliche goes, better late than never, stereotypically as West Indians, we're late anyway, and we make things work. We make things work.
1: Right.
0: So you know, now is the time. Now is the time for us to really go to work. Now that, as I mentioned, this is being played out as publicly and with the focus on not just what happened to George Floyd, not just what continues to happen, but how long it has happened and how we've allowed it to happen for this long. Mm-hmm. And I think we as people, as a community, as a country, have to confront these challenges head on. Mm. We cannot take a softly approach. We have to be honest with ourselves. We have to be honest with each other. And we have to have these conversations if we are to come out the other side of this better. But I think more so now than at any point, we are prepared to do exactly that.
1: Right. Now, as I listen to you, Shaka, I hear passion and I hear a sense of urgency. And the reason why I raise that is when I run into young people today and all that they are concerned about. I'm a higher education administrator, and this is my fourth mm-hmm. campus that I'm at currently at Morehouse, but it seems to be the same regardless of HBCU or traditional PWI, predominantly white institutions, that young people today, I get the sense anyhow, that they believe that there are these steps that you have to take in order to get where you're going. Mm-hmm. You have not followed a set path. You have sports started it out, academics, engineering, back to sports, and then into broadcasting, and now this aspect of what you're doing. Is there a blueprint to what you have done, or what advice would you give young people who are trying to say, I want to be like Shaka Hislop? What would you say to them?
0: Well, as the saying goes, you want to make the Lord laugh, tell him your plans.
1: right.
0: What I've tried to do and always try to do and continue to attempt to do is just put myself in the position to maximize any opportunity or possibilities. So as much as I always dreamt of playing soccer professionally, I understood the value of an education. I understood the value of having something to fall back on. And similarly, regardless of what station in life you find yourself in, first of all, it never stopped looking forward, it never stopped dreaming, never stopped aiming big. Also give yourself that option. And that's what I've tried to do. I'm very comfortable in what I'm doing with ESPN. I couldn't be happier. I work for a fantastic company. Back in the day, in yesteryear, when we all used to go into an office to work, I used to look forward to going into an office to work or the studio to record shows. I enjoy the people I work with. But I still felt that, you know, how can I improve on me as a mm-hmm. person, as an asset to this company or an asset to somebody else? And that was go back to school and do an executive MBA. And that's exactly what I did. And now, you know, as I look forward and from that, how can I use what I learned in that MBA class in, again, better affecting either what I'm involved with, be it show recently Red Card. I'm trying to get another foundation off the ground with my kids and trying to serve disadvantaged communities in Trinidad and Tobago. Or whatever else there is or maybe for me to do. And that's where my focus is right now. So to answer your question, Jerry, no, there absolutely isn't a defined step process to what is to come. You know, I kind of, as I say, as much as I aim for have these long set goals, I can plot a very direct path to them. I know every now and then you have to wander off the side, you know, to smell the roses and you have to prepare yourself for that. And that's what I've tried to do.
1: Yeah. Now you just mentioned something that caught my ear. You're trying to set up a foundation, to go back to assist, underprivileged households or homes in Trinidad and Tobago. That mm-hmm. is something. Can you talk a little bit about that? Because I am trying to pick up where I left off on a project from 20 years ago. And now that my children are all going to be out of the house and my wife and I are going to be empty nesting, I'd like to pick it up again. But what's the passion behind that? What's the drive? And just let me insert here, I have not been back to Trinidad since 1987. So if I could help, let me know.
0: No problem. I was always wondering how I can get involved in Trinidad and how, you know, what I can do to help. But of course it's a challenge because the US is now home for me. That's home. And oftentimes to have that kind of an impact, you need roots in that community, or certainly I need to be a whole lot closer to those communities. But then I got invited back to Trinidad a few years ago. I think it was back in 2016. To play a game, the team that qualified for the World Cup in 2006, we got invited to play a game against a team made up of a number of players from a number of communities within East Port of Spain. Now, East Port of Spain is a very depressed community, and it's split into many different factions. It's a lot of these factions. There are these violent clashes in between, so much so that at times students can't, you know, you can't cross, if you're from one community, you can't cross into another even to get a taxi on your way to school, stuff like that. But the police went into those communities and formed a team. They put together a team with a number of different players from all these different communities. We got invited to play against this police form team. Just by chance, totally by chance, a friend of mine here in the US called and said he had two sets of girls' uniforms, girls' soccer uniforms, full sets, that he wasn't quite sure what to do with. And I said, well, look, I'm heading out to Trinidad. I'm sure they can use it. I'm sure that somebody down there can use that. So I took them. And when I got down to Trinidad, I got down to Trinidad. The game got called off because a tropical storm came through. So the pitches were waterlogged. We just couldn't host the game. But we took the opportunity to have lunch with these kids and just talk. We spoke to them. President Frederick was also there, spoke about our own experiences growing up in Trinidad, wanted to hear our stories. And then we asked them to tell us theirs. And it was simply heartbreaking what some of these kids have to go through and what is their normal in just trying to play a game that I took so for granted my entire life.
1: Wow.
0: And it left us, and I say this unashamedly, it left me in tears hearing some of these stories. But at the end of this lunch and our sharing stories, I presented the two uniforms to the inspector, the lead inspector around the program. And he said, "Shaka, this is fantastic. We don't have anything for girls in these communities. We, with these two uniforms, we're going to start a 16 girls league." The plan was, with two uniforms, they're going to have six teams. Two teams play, they wash uniforms. Next day, two other teams play.
1: Wow.
0: And it struck me here, we have these two uniforms. We take so much for granted, Jerry, when we're, kind of caught up in our own little bubble, in our own lives. And I swore then to them that I would do anything I can to help. So I came back up. I wrote an email to the guy who gave me two uniforms. He asked to share if he could share it with his club, and he did. And then I shared it with a club here in Massachusetts called SC Stars, where my daughters played. And again, the owner of that club reached out to me and asked if there's anything they could do. And between the two clubs, Connecticut Football Club and FC Stars, what they reached out to their respective memberships and asked to do equipment drives. So bring in your secondhand equipment.
1: Mm.
0: So, and that's what they did. And Jerry, I got over 400 pairs of secondhand cleats. I got uniforms. I got balls. So I paid and shipped them down to Trinidad. And what the police through their community arm have done, their community arm is called Hearts and Minds. So they now go into these communities and invite kids to play, to come and join. Mm-hmm. And if you don't have a pair of cleats, that's fine. Come, we give you a pair of cleats and you can keep it. You can take a ball back to your home or your street and you and your friends, you all can play in the street together. And what they also did was they sent out, again, circulars to all these communities, and they put on a tournament.
1: Wow.
0: Bring your team. And that's all they said. You bring your team. We're going to play nine aside. I can't remember exactly what. If it was, I think it was seven aside. Maybe it was nine aside, but you bring your nine.
1: Mm-hmm.
0: And so if you show up with eight friends and you have your nine, if you needed boots, you'd get boots. You needed socks, you needed shin guards, you needed uniforms, you would get that all, and you'd get to keep it. So it brought these kids into the game in a way that they were never able to. Because many of these kids have never had a pair of cleats to call their own, don't have a ball to kick around in their own street. Mm. So I was able to see that firsthand and witness the impact that has had in those communities. I think it also builds strong and meaningful relationships between the police and these communities, because that, of course, is as strained as mm-hmm. as you expect and we experience in many of our own communities here in the U.S. similarly.
1: Yeah.
0: So I felt it did a number of things in addressing a number of those social issues. So now I've got my older kids helping me out in terms of, we've recently registered as a 501c3. We conducted a second round of equipment drives, which we've shipped to Trinidad, but it got to Trinidad right in March. And then, of course, as we all know, the world totally changed.
1: So we
0: tried to go down for some of that distribution and to be a part of a part of that continued outreach. My younger kids, of course, they continue to build relationships with their kids and then let those families know what we're doing. So it's been fulfilling in a number of ways in how I've been able to keep involved in the game, how I've been able to have a little bit of an impact in what's happening in Trinidad, building relationships between these communities and the police service. But for me as well, probably most rewardingly, is getting to work with all five of my kids on this and trying to have somewhat of an impact.
1: Well, it's not only an impact, that's a truly inspirational initiative. One of the things that, I don't know if it's sports people in general, but there's always this penchant to want to give back. And I must say, hearing the way you have described it and the excitement down in Trinidad and what you've garnered up here, I do have a question. How do you get the adults? That's the part I always get hung up on. You get the adults that see the problem, they understand the problem, but out of fear or paralysis by analysis, they never act. How have you found that as you're working through this, to get more adults to see what you see?
0: Yeah, I've always just kind of jumped in, you know, and the old cliches of, you know, I'm not afraid of failure. And the truth is, I am. I am very afraid to fail. But I also recognize that, you know, I've done so more times than not, you know, and you often have to pick yourself up and dust yourself off and then carry on. And maybe, you know, that comes as part of my own foundations, my own grounding, the examples I learned from my own father. Maybe it's the fact that as a soccer player, I was a goalkeeper. And, you know, you remember for the goals that go in. And
1: yeah, right.
0: Not the ones that you save. So,
1: that's right.
0: You know, if you think of each goal that goes in as a little failure, then, you know, you understand why. You know, I never look forward to conceding a goal, though I know it's going to come. And you just kind of pick yourself up at the end of it, dust yourself off and carry on, you know, and hope to put that right. But, you know, I also really do sympathize with people who find it hard to make that leap into the unknown for that fear of failure, because it's a challenge. It's tough, you know, and all I can say is, listen, growing up in Trinidad, grew up in the Northwest, town called Diego Martin, and just outside, actually probably, you know, a 5-minute drive, maybe a half an hour's walk, there was a little basin kind of tucked away in the hills with a small waterfall where people would go up on the rocks and, you know, jump off into the cooling water. And I remember the first time I went and I stood on the edge, and I mean, this is no more than, you know, 30 feet or something of the sort. You know, it's not that great a distance. But you can't see the bottom, and as much as you see other people doing it without an issue, until you're standing on the edge of the rocks over that waterfall, you just can't make that jump. You just can't.
1: Mm-hmm.
0: And then finally, you know, the queue behind you is so long, and, you know, people are shouting, and, you know, you have no choice but to jump. You jump, and you hit the water, and it's fine. And you come up, you know, you come up the other side, and you realize that there was nothing to be that afraid of.
1: Right.
0: And after that, every time you go back onto that ledge, I didn't pause a second. You get there, and you just jump. And I liken that paralysis, as you put it, to that experience. Mm-hmm. Sometimes you've just got to jump, trusting that other people have, and that you won't hit the bottom, and you'll come up the other side. And especially when you're passionate about something, especially when it's for good, I think it makes it all the more important that you do it, and the landing all the softer, because I think people understand, people are more accepting, and in times of failure, people are not critical if your intentions are good. So, you know, what comes of this foundation, whether we are able to grow it the way we hope, or whether it kind of falls apart on our second equipment drive on second shipment to Trinidad, I can sit here being confident, knowing that my and our intention behind this has always been noble. And if we fail, then I want to fail trying to make that kind of a noble difference to somebody else's life.
1: Wow. Well, you know, before we got on the air, we said this would be about 45 minutes to 50 minutes. We're there, and time just goes. It's not catching up with you. But I'm going to do something a little bit different with you as my guest. I was washing my car this morning, and I found myself singing Calypso from the 1980s. I was singing some Lord Kitchener, some David Rudder, Tambu, Gypsy.
0: Mm-hmm.
1: Yes, I was saying to myself, well, I'm going to talk to Shaka today, so I'm going to do something different. Are you a Calypso guy or a Soca guy?
0: I'm a bit of both.
1: You're a bit of both?
0: I grew up in the Calypso era. But I still try to get down to Trinidad for Carnival as often as I can, so I'm a bit of both.
1: All right, who's the favorite artist on both sides, Calypso and then Soca?
0: Well, right now, Soca, without question, is Masha Montano, mm-hmm. who continues to be the number one artist in the islands and has been for quite some time. And if we're talking Calypso, and this is going back a little bit before my time, but the Mighty Sparrow, was probably the king. You have you also have Lord Kitchener, who is from Digo Martin, where I'm from, so I have to give Lord Kitchener honorable mention as also being one of the standout greats.
1: Yeah, well, I will tell you, people get kind of shocked when I tell them who my Calypso artist is Chalk Dust. I just love his stories and his songs. My wife and I are trying to get back to Trinidad. We always say we want to do it, but our kids have been so active and busy. But now we got some time. We definitely want to make our way back there. I want to give you the last word. Anything to close out this session, this interview, this podcast for this week? What words of wisdom or words of inspiration would you like to leave with our audience as we talk about these things around your lessons you've learned on your life's journey to your purpose? What words of inspiration or encouragement would you leave with especially our young people and our young professionals who are the ones that seem to benefit the most from these podcasts?
0: Certainly. I think a lot of times people see the destination or the end result. So, for instance, people will speak about your position at Morehouse as CFO, or Wayne Frederick and his position as president of Howard University, or my going on and playing soccer as I did, and the position that I currently hold with ESPN. But I think the bigger value, certainly to us, in speaking to you as a friend, in knowing Dr. Frederick as a friend, the bigger value has always been in the journey and in enjoying that journey. And knowing that at times you go off path a little, and at times you've got to stop and smell the roses. Enjoy it. Enjoy every step of the way. Enjoy the triumphs as much as you accept and endure some of the tribulations. It all comes as part of the bigger tapestry of success. And don't be afraid to take those challenges. Don't be afraid to step into the unknown, as long as you do so in faith and in pursuit of a better world, of a better community, of a better country. I think if you do those things, recognizing those things along the way, success will come to you, and success will be exactly how you define it.
1: Well, Shaka Hislop, thank you so much, sir. We could be on the phone for much longer time. We haven't touched on family and, you know, Desha, your wife and your children, and
0: yes,
1: your strong bond with your brother Kona, who we all know and love as well.
0: I will touch on all of that very quickly. Uh-huh. Desha continues to be well. She continues to amaze me every single day. She has raised five wonderful kids, which I take absolutely no credit for. those kids continue to amaze me every single day as I watch them grow up, and I am convinced that they will, and they are part of a generation who will change this world. I've got two younger brothers. As you mentioned, Kona, you know, we've got a younger brother, Callie, who lives near me in Massachusetts. Both of them married. Both have got two kids of their own. All continue to do incredibly well. All continue to be a very significant part of this tapestry of the Hislop family that I proudly call myself a part of.
1: Well, you, sir, have been an inspiration to so many, not only in Trinidad, not only to those of us that watched your feats at Howard University when you were there and has followed you throughout your professional career, and now look on with pride to see you on the broadcast for ESPN. And I'll just say it again as we close, that I am humbled that you spend a little bit of time with me as I try to inspire young people around the world, as now I'm learning that we have audiences in five countries whenever we're on the air. So we thank God for that, and we thank God for people like you, sir, that continue to be the inspiration and the things that we can point to say, if Shaka Hislop did it, I can did it. And thank you so much for being with us today. Ladies and gentlemen, we've just spent the last hour with my good friend, Mr. Shaka Hislop. I'm sure that you've learned or gleaned something along the way of this discussion today that continues to show that if we are focused and if we are purposeful and move with some measure of alacrity, we will have what some people put in quotations, success. Remember, success is how you define it, but at the end of the day, excellence comes after you have put in the work. So until next week, peace and blessings to you all, and we look forward to seeing you again on next week's episode of It's Easy Son. Life lessons on your journey to your purpose. Take care and have a great week.

Thank you very kindly. Principal Fornese, Mr. Williams, members of the faculty and members of the student body of Barrett Junior High School, ladies and gentlemen, I need not pause to say how very delighted I am to be here today and to have the opportunity of taking a brief break in a pretty busy schedule in the city of Philadelphia to share with you the students of Barrett Junior High School. And I want to express my personal appreciation to the principal and the administration for inviting me and for giving me the opportunity to see this very fine and enthusiastic group of students here at Barrett. I guess I ought to start out with a commercial, and that is tonight we're going to have a great night in the city of Philadelphia at the Spectrum. Now, I know you've heard of that new impressive structure called the Spectrum. And I know you've heard of Harry Belafonte and Aretha Franklin and Nipsey Russell and Sidney Poitier and all of these other great and outstanding artists. Well, they're going to be here tonight at the Spectrum. And I hope that each of you will go home and tell your parents to be there tonight for this great Freedom Festival. And I hope you will come also, for it will be a great experience. And by coming, you will be supporting the work of the civil rights movement. Now that I've gotten the commercial out of the way, I'll move on and say some things that I want to say very briefly. And I'm being very honest, I'm going to be brief because I have other engagements. I don't have a tradition of being brief all the time. You know, I'm a Baptist preacher and we can talk a long time. But I'm going to really be brief today. I want to ask you a question, and that is, what is in your life's blueprint? This is the most important and crucial period of your lives, for what you do now and what you decide now at this age may well determine which way your life shall go. And whenever a building is constructed, you usually have an architect who draws a blueprint. And that blueprint serves as the pattern, as the guide, as the model for those who are to build the building. And a building is not well erected without a good, sound, and solid blueprint. Now, each of you is in the process of building the structure of your lives. And the question is whether you have a proper, a solid, and a sound blueprint. And I want to suggest some of the things that should be in your life's blueprint. Number one in your life's blueprint should be a deep belief in your own dignity, your own worth, and your own somebodiness. Don't allow anybody to make you feel
that you are nobody. Always feel that you count. Always feel that you have worth. And always feel that your life has ultimate significance. Now that means that you should not be ashamed of your color. You know, it's very unfortunate that in so many instances, our society has placed a stigma on the Negro's color. And you know, there are some Negroes who are ashamed of themselves. But don't be ashamed of your color. Don't be ashamed of your biological features. Somehow you must be able to say in your own lives and really believe it, I am black but beautiful. And believe it in your heart. And therefore you need not be lured into purchasing cosmetics advertised to make you lighter. Neither do you need to process your hair to make it appear straight. I have good hair, and it is as good as anybody else's hair in the world. And we've got to believe that. Now, in your life's blueprint, be sure that you have that a principle of somebodyness. Secondly, in your life's blueprint, you must have as a basic principle the determination to achieve excellence in your various fields of endeavor. You're going to be deciding as the days and the years unfold what you will do in life, what your life's work will be. And once you discover what it will be, set out to do it and to do it well. And I say to you, my young friends, that doors are opening to each of you. Doors of opportunity are opening to each of you that were not open to your mothers and to your fathers. And the great challenge facing you is to be ready to enter these doors as they open. Ralph Waldo Emerson, the great essayist, said in a lecture back in 1871 that if a man can write a better book or preach a better sermon or make a better mousetrap than his neighbor, even if he builds his house in the woods, the world will make a beaten path to his door. That hadn't always been true, but it will become increasingly true. And so I would urge you to study hard, to burn the midnight oil. I would say to you, don't drop out of school. And I understand all of the sociological reasons why we often drop out of school. But I urge you, in spite of your economic plight, in spite of the situation that you are forced to live so often with intolerable conditions, stay in school. And when you discover what you're going to be in life, set out to do it as if God Almighty called you at this particular moment in history to do it. And just don't set out to do a good Negro job, but do a good job that anybody could do. Don't set out to be just a good Negro doctor, a good Negro lawyer, a good Negro school teacher, a good Negro preacher, a good Negro barber or beautician, a good Negro skilled laborer. For if you set out to do that, you have already flunked your matriculation exam for entrance into the University of Integration. Set out to do a good job and do that job so well that the living, the dead, or the unborn couldn't do it any better.

falls your lot to be a street sweeper, sweep streets like Michelangelo painted pictures. Sweep streets like Beethoven composed music. Sweep streets like Leontine Price sings before the Metropolitan Opera. And sweep streets like Shakespeare wrote poetry. Sweep streets so well that all the host of heaven and earth will have to pause and say, here lived a great street sweeper who swept his job well. If you can't be a pine on the top of the hill, be a scrub in the valley. But be the best little scrub on the side of the rill. Be a bush if you can't be a tree. If you can't be a highway, just be a trail. If you can't be the sun, be a star. For it isn't by size that you win or you fail. Be the best of whatever you are.

We already have some noble examples of black men and black women who demonstrated to us that human nature cannot be cataloged. They in their own lives have walked through long and desolate nights of oppression, and yet they've risen up and plunged against cloud-filled nights of affliction, new and blazing stars of inspiration. And so from an old slave cabin of Virginia's hills, Booker T. Washington rose up to be one of America's great leaders. He lit a torch in Alabama, and darkness fled in that setting. Yes, you should know this because it's in your own city. From a poverty-stricken area of Philadelphia, Pennsylvania, Marian Anderson rose up to be the world's greatest contralto, so that a Toscanini could say that a voice like this comes only once in a century. And Sibelius of Finland could say, my roof is too low for such a voice, from the red hills of Gordon County, Georgia. And the arms of a mother who could neither read nor write, Roland Hayes, rose up to be one of the world's great singers and carried his melodious voice into the palaces and mansions of kings and queens. From crippling circumstances, there came a George Washington Carver to carve for himself an imperishable niche in the annals of science. There was a star in the diplomatic sky, and then came Ralph Bunce, the grandson of a slave preacher, and he reached up and grabbed it and allowed it to shine in his life with all of its scintillating beauty. There was a star in the athletic sky. And then came Jackie Robinson in his day and Willie Mays in his day with their powerful bats and their calm spirits. Then came Jesse Owens with his fleet and dashing feet. Then came Joe Louis and Muhammad Ali with their educated fists. All of them came to tell us that we can be somebody, and to justify the conviction of the poet, fleecy locks and black complexion cannot forfeit nature's claim. Skin may differ, but affection dwells in black and white the same. And if I were so tall as to reach the pole, or to grasp the ocean at a span, I must be measured by my soul. The mind is the standard of the man. And finally, finally, in your life's blueprint must be a commitment to the eternal principles of beauty, love, and justice. Don't allow anybody to pull you so low as to make you hate them. Don't allow anybody to cause you to lose your self-respect to the point that you do not struggle for justice. However young you are, you have a responsibility to seek to make your nation a better nation in which to live. You have a responsibility to seek to make life better for everybody. And so you must be involved in the struggle for freedom and justice. Now, in this struggle for freedom and justice, there are many constructive things that we all can do and that we all must do. And we must not give ourselves to those things which will not solve our problems. You've heard the word nonviolent, and you've heard the word violent. I happen to believe in nonviolence. We struggle with this method with young people and adults alike.
all over the South, and we have won some significant victories, and we've got to struggle with it all over the North, because the problems are as serious in the North as they are in the South. But I believe as we struggle with these problems, we've got to struggle with them with a method that can be militant, but at the same time does not destroy life or property. And so our slogan must not be burn, baby, burn. It must be build, baby, build. Organize, baby, organize. Yes, our slogan must be learn, baby, learn, so that we can earn, baby, earn. And with a powerful commitment, I believe that we can transform dark yesterdays of injustice into bright tomorrows of justice and humanity. Let us keep going toward the goal of selfhood, toward the realization of the dream of brotherhood, and toward the realization of the dream of understanding goodwill. Let nobody stop us. I close by quoting once more the man that the young lady quoted, that magnificent black bard who has now passed on, Langston Hughes. One day he wrote a poem entitled Mother to Son. And the mother didn't always have her grammar right, but she uttered words of great symbolic profundity. Well, son, I'll tell you, life for me ain't been no crystal stad. It's had tacks in it, boards torn up, places with no carpet on the floor, bare. But all the time, I's been a-climbing on and reaching landings and turning corners and sometimes going in the dark where there ain't been no light. So, boy, don't you stop now. Don't you sit down on the steps, cause you finds this kind of hard. But I'm still going, boy. I'm still climbing. And life for me ain't been no crystal stair. Well, life for none of us has been a crystal stair. But we must keep moving. We must keep going. If you can't fly, run. If you can't run, walk. If you can't walk, crawl, but by all means, keep moving.

done dissertation coaching program, and I want to talk today about 5 strategies to improve your academic writing. So this is will be a video for graduate students, whether it's at the dissertation phase or just in coursework. These strategies that I'm getting ready to share are applicable across where you are in the process. So I'll give people a time to jump on. This is just something that just spawned out of some conversations I've had with potential clients over the past two or three weeks, about how they can improve as academic writers. And I want to share those tips and strategies with you as well. So again, we give people a couple minutes or so to jump in. I just wanted to leave this these strategies. I feel like they're, you know, with the new year happening now, I think folks, doc students in particular, are trying to take advantage of this time and really feel like they are looking to reset and rejuvenate. So I think there are some strategies that if you use them today can improve your outlook drastically in terms of your academic writing. And so I'm on, if you see me kind of moving left to right, I got an Instagram on one screen on one side and I got Facebook going on another. So if you see me kind of moving around, just know that's what's going on. But again, thank you all for taking the time out, whether you catch this live or catch this on the replay. I just wanted to share this information with you all today. I think right now is really a great opportunity to take advantage. And there's some simple strategies that if you implement that you can drastically improve your academic writing. And I'll talk about my own experience because I too struggled academic writing as a doc student. And these strategies that I'm teaching you today are ones that I use in my own practice to help me improve as an academic writer. So again, thank you all for taking your time. This is Dr. Ramon Goins with the Dunn Dissertation Coaching Program. And today's video is going to be about 5 strategies to improve your academic writing today. Oftentimes when we see videos or see content provided, sometimes it's things that aren't always actionable. So I want to give you some 5 strategies that I think you can implement today to improve your academic writing moving forward in the process. And so the reason why this is important is because for those of you who are, you know, in master's program or doc programs, if your writing is not solid, it's hard to get out of these programs because the way you communicate as a scholar is through your writing. So if our writing isn't right, you know, our professors have a hard time passing you through your programs. And what I found is that the struggles with writing is actually not always about the writing mechanics itself, but a lot of times it's about what's the thought process and thinking that's happening. And so I want to give you some strategies that help improve your thinking and help improve your writing. Again, because I think as students, we often think about academic writing and maybe have a negative relationship about academic writing because of, you know, our undergraduate experience or our master's program experience. But in this video today, I want to give you 5 simple strategies that can be implemented today to improve your academic writing. And again, I'm talking about this from experience because I too struggle with academic writing. And so these are strategies that I've used and I coach my clients to use as well. And excuse me. And so the first strategy I want to talk with briefly here is this idea that in order to improve as an academic writer, the first strategy you have to put in place is that you actually have to read, and then read some more. And when I'm talking about reading, I'm talking about reading from the scholarly literature, in particular looking at peer-reviewed journal articles. You have to think about, as a doc student or a master's student writing a thesis, you're going to have to talk about research. And the only way to get comfortable writing about research is to actually read it. So you kind of understand what are the traditions, how is it written, who are the writers. And a lot of times when I find people stuck in their writing, they say, I've researched a topic and there's not much on it, or I don't have anything to write. My always question is, have you read enough? And this is how you know you started to read enough. When you reach the saturation point, we start seeing the same names, the same author's names over and over again in your writing. So if you're reading, you know that there's these 5 or 6 people that constantly come up as like the leaders in your conversation. That's when you know you kind of reach your saturation point. And as I mentioned in other videos, when I'm talking about reading, another way you can think about knowing the scholarly literature in your area is to imagine if you went to a party. I always give this description to my students. You went to a party and you showed up late to the party. And in order, you see a group gathering in the corner and you kind of want to know what they're talking about. So in order to know what they've been talking about, you have to first join the conversation and just listen. And so as a doc student or master's student writing a thesis, your reading is your opportunity to listen into the scholarly literature. So that's the first piece that's critical to improving academic writing. You have to read, and read some more. And for folks who think that I've read enough, sometimes I say, well, read 10 more articles on your topic, because you really want to exhaust it.
so that you feel comfortable. Because when you get to writing, you wouldn't have read so much and have so many ideas in your head that when you get to writing, it becomes very easy to just take what you have in your head and communicate it on paper. So that's the first strategy, is to read, and then read some more. The second strategy to improve your academic writing is to actually practice it every day. Most people don't think about this. You know, as you think about anybody who's done well in any career or anything, they practice. If you think about athletes, think about like LeBron James in basketball. In order to improve as a player, he had to practice and practice. And so as a writer, if you want to improve, you need to practice. So it's a matter of, if you have a course assignment due, don't wait to the day before to actually write it. You actually want to take time to write a little bit every day and continuously to practice. So when you're out, you know, during the semester break right now, this would be the time that you work on getting your ideas down on paper.

And then I just had other things going on. I'm a music educator by training, and so I actually had a studio still of music students that I was teaching. And so I had that going on, and even I had all these other competing things, and I wasn't taking time to practice my writing. And as a result, my writing was a struggle. And so what I found what helped me improve was when I started to take writing seriously and train myself as a writer like I would in athletics or in music. And so these are some of the strategies or some of the things that I did to practice my writing every day. When I would read articles, again, strategy one was to read. When I would read the articles, when I had vocabulary words or phrases or sentences that really spoke to me, I would write them down and copy them into a separate sheet. Because what I wanted to start to do is to improve my academic vocabulary. Because I thought, me coming into a doc program, I just didn't feel like I had the vocabulary to communicate the ideas I had in my head. And so I took the time to actually study what I was reading. And then I would had a sheet with all these verbs and different descriptors that I would use. And then I would just practice writing. So I might be trying to paragraph about something related to my dissertation topic. And I would just practice. And I would try to integrate some of those new vocabulary words into my writing. And so again, it's like a muscle. Writing is essentially like a muscle. The more you practice, the stronger that muscle becomes, the quicker it becomes to write. You know, at this point in my academic career, I published over 60 publications in about 4.5-5 years. And people ask, well, how do you do it? And I honestly say it's because I improved my academic writing muscle. And it was through practicing writing every day. And so again, the second strategy is to practice your writing every day. The third strategy to improve as an academic writer is to do what I describe as writing using a playground-friendly method. And so what I mean is, you know, on the playground, when you were a kid, you know, going to the playground to communicate with someone else, it was very simple language. You kind of figure out a way to get your ideas across. And I say you actually want to use that same strategy to your academic writing. In essence, while the ideas are very complex, you want them to be written in a way that most people can understand who are in your discipline. So while jargon is helpful at times, you don't want to be so jargon heavy that no one understands what you're saying. And there's a lot of dense academic writing, and there's nothing against that, but I found from my experience is that the simpler you are with your writing, even though you're bringing forth complex ideas, the better off you are as an academic writer. And I give an example. When I was a doc student, my first year in the program, my now mentor, we joke about this, and I wrote a paper, and we submitted it to him, and then I got the paper back, and on page 3 of the paper, he wrote a big X on page 3 and said, you need to see a writing coach immediately. And he circled a sentence, and he said, you're trying to out-complex yourself. And so with that, I was like, I didn't understand what he meant. And then when we talked, he was just like, your words, you're trying to say these complex ideas, and then you're using complex language to communicate it. He said, that's not the strategy or way to go. Hey, Jasmine, how you doing? I'm just looking at Instagram. He said, that's not the way to go. And so what I ended up doing from that point forward is that I just said, can I explain my thoughts in simpler words? And so if it was an idea that I wrote in 20 words in a sentence, I would try to figure out, can I reduce this to 10 or even 8 words? And I found that the simpler I got with the language, the clearer my ideas became, the easier it was for someone to read. And so when you're thinking about improving as an academic writer, you definitely want to use a playground-friendly writing method. Some people kind of call this like the KISS method, the keep it simple it's kind of approach to writing. And I think even though we're communicating complex ideas, if you keep it simple, your ideas will be communicating the way that you want them to. The fourth strategy that I suggest that you all use is that looking how you make sure that you seek feedback on your writing to grow. And so what I find is that with my clients, a lot of times why they come to work with me is because they feel like they're stuck in the process. They feel like their ideas are not worthy. They feel like their dissertation chair or committee members are going to shred their ideas, and they're scared of that. And what I want you all to think about now is that you don't want to be scared of feedback. As professors, feedback is one of the best things they can give you in terms of progressing you as an academic writer. You want feedback, and you want feedback often as you can get it. So you can't be scared of it. But this is why if you do your reading, you practice your writing every day, you put forth a strong draft that can give feedback. So as I mentioned in my last week or the week before's video, is that you want feedback on your content. You don't want feedback on grammar. So if you feel like you're someone that struggles with the grammar piece, make sure you hire an editor or someone to look at your work before it gets to a faculty member to review it. But again, you want to embrace feedback. Do not be scared of it. In my book, 14 Secrets to a Done Dissertation, I talk about this idea that you just need to hit submit. And your job as a

dissertation writer or just as a student, is to get the ideas down on paper, get them crafted into a strong form so that you can get feedback, so you can submit it to someone else. And so that's always your goal, to get it off your desk into someone else's. And so if you're not intentional about that and scared of that feedback, it's going to halt your progress. So again, that fourth strategy is to seek feedback to grow in your writing. And that's feedback from professors. But before that, you can get feedback from a trusted fellow student in your program. If you built a network outside of your program, get someone else to look at your work. And then the last piece that I find that often is missing, and it just depends on the type of program you're in order to improve your academic writing, the fifth strategy is that you have to find scholarly mentors. That could be at your institution or that could be somewhere else. I've been lucky in my career that I've had some great scholarly mentors, so many that really like fed into me and really helped me improve as a writer. And those folks have taken the time to cultivate how I approach my writing. And then not only that, but I learned from working with them. So when we had collaborations, I would see how they approach writing and then really use their strategies to improve my own writing. So it's almost like when you're training and you're training by yourself, you only can go so far. But when you have someone else you're working with, they can push you to the next level. So for you all, it's like finding who those scholarly mentors are. Some ways to think about that is that you can have a scholarly mentor that's an expert on your topic area. And so that might be someone that you read in the literature and you reach out to kind of cultivate that relationship. It can be a scholarly mentor who's an expert on your methodology. So you may want to mentor on methodology. You also might want a mentor who can help you in terms of writing, in terms of how do I communicate my ideas to other audiences besides academicians. And so you want all these kind of mentors in place to kind of help you, because again, they each bring a unique piece to your academic writing. And I found that those who have scholarly mentors have drastically improved their academic writing, because they feel like that they have other people and other ideas that inform their work. And again, that's a key strategy to this. And so just to summarize, like I just wanted this to be real quick, is that there are five strategies I talked about that can improve your academic writing today. The first one is to read, and then read some more. Again, there's no getting around this. You can't improve as a scholarly writer without knowing the literature in your area. In order to do that, you have to read and put the work in. So strategy number one is to read. Strategy number two is that you must practice your writing every day. Again, writing is a muscle that you build over time, and if you don't practice every day, the muscle gets weak. So essentially, you should be always having opportunities to practice. So if you're in the coursework, that means taking the time to practice your writing on assignments every day. Don't wait to the last minute to do an assignment, but practice a little bit and write a little bit every day so it doesn't feel overwhelming. And then you continuously to build that muscle, and then writing becomes very easy and it becomes faster. The third strategy that I mentioned is that in your writing is that you want to use a playground-friendly writing method. And with that, I mean is that you want your writing to be very simple, because the ideas are already complex. Like I said, the more likely you are to have your writing come across as simple and easy to understand, the more likely it is to be accepted for publication, as well as to get feedback that will help you improve it from your chair or your advisor or dissertation committee. The fourth strategy to improve your academic writing is to seek feedback on your writing to grow. Again, this is an idea that most people are scared of feedback. And as I mentioned, professors' feedback is one of the greatest gifts they can give you, particularly if you have some who give critical feedback and want to push you. Feedback is something you should embrace, and so you should find people at all points in time to give you feedback. And again, that could be professors, that can be fellow classmates, that can be folks maybe outside of your program that you met at conferences and such. You just want to have that connection with someone that can give you feedback. And then finally, the fifth strategy that you can use to improve your academic writing is to find a scholarly mentor. So that could be someone in your program, in your department, at your university, maybe at another university. You could have a mentor that's an expert, content expert in your area that you read in the literature, that you reach out to cultivate that scholarly mentor. Again, you want someone that you can bounce ideas off of, that you can sometimes write with, just so sometimes seeing someone who's more senior than you write gives you great ideas on how to improve. So again, it's like a trainer. You might do so much yourself in terms of training, and then you might need a trainer or someone to work with you to improve and bring you to the next level. And again, all five of these strategies are some things that I have implemented, because again, I was not a strong academic writer, and I talked about the experience with my professor saying I need to see a writing coach. And the way I improved that was that I read more,
And I talk about this all the time. My second year, my doc program, I read one article every day for the year in order to improve my understanding of the literature. I highlighted words. I kept them in a notebook so that I could practice my vocabulary and, again, practice my writing every day. And then I sought to get feedback from other people. So I had ideas. I wrote them, and then I sent them to other classmates and people to get feedback. And so, again, using these strategies, these five simple strategies, can drastically turn your writing around as a doc student or a master student writing a thesis. And so I want to leave it there and leave some time if folks want to jump on. If you have any questions or anything that maybe resonated with you, I would love to hear your perspectives. And just so you all know, the information shared today is expanded upon in my book, 14 Secrets to a Done Dissertation, A Guide to Managing the Dissertation Process and Finishing in Record Time. In the book, I really pinpoint the pains that doc students experience with trying to get their work out, and one of them is about feedback. And so I have a whole strategy and a chapter dedicated to how to improve and get great feedback and how to navigate the process with your chair and committee members to get that feedback in a timely fashion. Again, so the book is 14 Secrets to a Done Dissertation, A Guide to Navigating the Dissertation Process and Finishing in Record Time. What I'm going to do in the chat below, I'm going to drop the link so you can pre-order the book. It will come out February the 1st. I'm in the process right now of getting the proofs back for the book. I'll be sharing with you those with you on another video probably in the next week or so. And yeah, the book will be ready for February 1st launch, and I'm looking forward to sharing with you all. So again, I'm going to drop the link in the chat, and then any questions you have about your academic writing or strategies that you find that are helpful or any or something that you're struggling with your dissertation or master's thesis writing, please let me know and drop it in the comments. And thank you for the folks that have jumped in and out. I would love to hear more about maybe where you're struggling with the academic writing, thoughts you have, questions you have, even if it's about the dissertation process. We'll kind of just open it up for anything that you're thinking about. And there's so much to it, but this academic writing piece is critical. The only way we communicate is through our writing. And so if our writing isn't right, it's going to be hard to finish a program. I don't care if it's master's, doctoral, it just will not work. But again, if you implement these five simple strategies, for folks who just jumped on, the five strategies are to read, read, and read some more. Strategy number two is to practice your writing every day. Again, you need to build that muscle. The third strategy is to use a playground-friendly writing method. So that means that your ideas can be complex, but the language you communicate them in should be simple so someone can understand and comprehend in your area. The fourth strategy is you should seek feedback on your writing to grow. So you should never be scared of feedback. Feedback is one of the greatest things that you can get in order to improve as an academic writer. And then lastly, if you find that you're struggling, find a scholarly mentor. And if you're someone who feels like you're stuck in the process and you just don't know where to go, you feel like you have no progress and you've been in the program for a long time, feel free to reach out to us with the Done Dissertation Coaching Program. We'll be happy to talk with you to see if our services are a fit to support your needs as doctoral students engaging in the dissertation process. This whole video just spawned from a conversation I had with potential clients the last couple of weeks, and folks are coming because they really are struggling with academic writing and they're not moving forward in their dissertation process because the writing is not getting them the feedback that they need to improve. So again, mentioning one of the strategies was don't be scared of feedback. And with that, if your writing is not up to par to get the feedback that you want or need to improve, you're really doing yourself a disservice. So if you're alone in this process and feel like you have no one to turn to for that support, we're someone with the Done Dissertation Coaching Program that, you know, reach out to us. We can possibly coach you through the dissertation process. But again, the academic writing is a key component. It's a foundational component to succeeding at the dissertation stage or the master's thesis stage. And yeah, I must say, I'm going to end with this. I must say that I've had some great clients. I have some folks that are doing amazing work. I got a couple students who, as doc students, writing the dissertation right now, clients that are publishing in peer-reviewed journal articles as well. Like, just folks that are just doing great work. Like, once you know these strategies to improve your academic writing, you're a problem in this. You can be publishing and doing all the things that you want to do now in addition to writing a dissertation. But again, it just takes some time to improve this writing. So if you use these five strategies I shared today, you will be more than prepared to succeed, not only with your dissertation or master's thesis, but also with publishing for peer-reviewed publication.
And so with that, I don't see any questions, so I'm going to stop right there for today. But thank you all again. My name is Dr. Ramon Goings with the Dunn Dissertation Coaching Program. Please check us out on the internet at www.thedunndissertation.com is our website. You can learn more about our services, whether you need dissertation coaching. We also do provide editing, so if you have completed your dissertation and now are

0: Well, good afternoon, everyone, and welcome to this week's episode of It's Easy, Son. Your journeys, your life lessons on your journey to your purpose. Today, I'm excited because I am joined by my bishop. I'm joined by my bishop, my pastor, my mentor, counselor, you name it. He has helped me and my wife and my family in ways that I cannot even put into words. As I moved up the line in my career of constant steady voice, advice, and counsel. So appreciative today, ladies and gentlemen, to have on the show with me my bishop and my pastor, Dr. Claude Richard Alexander of the Park Church, University Park Baptist Church, the Park Church, the Park, internationally known pastor, preacher. He's with us today, and you are in for a treat because when I was going through and asking people, and folks would say to me, well, Gerald, how did you select the folks that you're trying to interview? I said, well, if you go and you read my book, you will see them right there in the front. And I've kind of stayed true to that because these individuals have a special place in my heart. So I won't stay long in this introductory period because this interview was going to be a lot of fun and a lot of wisdom. So those of you that are listening will be getting quite a bit of information as we learn more about Bishop Alexander, his early years, his high school, through college to career, and definitely where he is today and the lives that he impacts and the societal imprint that he has left. So without any further ado, ladies and gentlemen, I welcome to the show today my pastor, my bishop, Dr. Claude Richard Alexander. Dr. Alexander, good afternoon.
1: Hey, good afternoon, Gerald.
0: How are you? I'm doing great. How are you?
1: I'm doing fine. It's good to be with you.
0: Thank you so much. I am so humbled that you will join little old me as I try to walk my way through this process of trying to be an accountant on the radio. But so far, so good. I've done four, and I haven't gotten any. I haven't gotten beat up yet. But I am so happy that you're here with us today. And as I said at the outset, to hear your testimony and to hear your story, I have heard portions of it. And over the years, just sitting under your preaching and your teaching and your mentoring, not only myself, but Sharon and the kids, I just firmly believe that you're a voice that many need to hear more regularly. And quite honestly, just to hear about you. So as we jump into this conversation, and that's what I call it, a conversation, we want to just learn a little bit about you, your early years coming up and all the way to high school, to college, and to where you are today. So I'm going to stop talking. And then as you talk, I will find ways to interject with questions. But we definitely want to hear those pearls of wisdom that you have deposited in so many lives over so many years.
1: Oh, man. Well, first of all, it's great to be with you. So happy for the strides that you are making, honored to have been a part and to be a part of the Lord's work in your life. I remember vividly sitting in the pulpit. It was 2005 during our young adult revival. Carl Solomon was preaching and seeing way in the back this young man looking intently and then every now and then jumping up and down, praising God, and little did I know what the Lord would do in relationship and being able to see how he has blessed and how he is using you. It is just a tremendous thing for me as a pastor and a friend to be able to see. So I'm glad to be with you. My life has been the product of what I would call gracious and providential relational investment.
0: Wow.
1: Many of which I had absolutely no control over, did not choose. I did not choose the parents to whom I would be born. Claude Alexander Sr., Autry Alexander, who would become Autry Smith, my mom and my dad. Those were God's gifts to me. My parents divorced when I was two. And my mom, a psychiatrist, met up with a former medical school classmate. They began to date in court, and he was in Jackson, Mississippi, And so we moved to Mississippi, where she would marry this young physician, Dr. Robert Smith, who was very involved in the civil rights movement from the medical side. He was among doctors that helped integrate the American Medical Association. He was one of the founders of the Medical Commission for Human Rights, which was the medical arm of the civil rights movement. And so they would be in charge of assigning doctors and nurses for every march. And so he provided medical coverage in Mississippi and in other states. Whenever Dr. King would come to Mississippi, Daddy would be assigned to him.
0: Wow.
1: And so I grew up in a home where there was no division between the sacred and the secular. Their lives unto the Lord were lived into the communities that they served, and vice versa. That was a gift to me from God by way of birth and by way of love parents. And so I start there. That my stepfather, I don't call him my stepfather, I just call him my dad. His family was Church of Christ Holiness. My mother was Baptist. And so I grew up in both the Holiness and Baptist traditions. And then I went to Catholic schools. So go figure.
0: Wow.
1: And the reason for that was because in Mississippi, we were just entering the desegregation stage. And they felt that I might fare better in the Catholic school system. But even in that system, there was a matter of race to deal with. In my second grade year, a kid called me the N-word, and I'd never heard that. You know, I didn't hear it in the first grade because I was in an all-black setting, and then moving into an all-white setting, this kid called me the N, and I didn't know what that was. And I'll never forget going home and telling my mom that, and the look on her face, I can still remember it.
0: Wow.
1: Because one, she was absorbing the loss of innocence. And she was processing, what does she tell me to empower me to re-enter that environment, right?
0: Mm-hmm.
1: And so she shared with me, you know, to the best of her ability, for a 6-year-old mind to be able to wrap around. And, you know, kids being intuitive and creative, the way that I re-entered that environment was, at that time, the only character of color on cartoons was Haji on Johnny Quest. And so I went, you know, I didn't know that he was East Indian. I just knew he was colored, and therefore I thought he was black. And so I just went in and I said, well, you know what? Haji's my brother. What do you think about that? And immediately that guy changed towards me. Right?
0: Mm-hmm.
1: So the subtle message to words that my mom said is that it's not enough to be black. You got to be super black. You cannot be ordinary. You have to be extraordinary just to be treated as ordinary. It was a subtle thing, right? It was something subconscious. And that's how I got accepted, by being connected to someone thought to be extraordinary, which then challenged me. So that was my beginning. At about my eighth and ninth grade year, the Lord began to speak to me in a very specific way in terms of ministry. Now, because my parents were both physicians, medicine was to be my thing. You know, I worked in the office. You know, the exciting part for me as an adolescent was being able to shoot chest x-rays. You know, I mean, that was That was thrilling.
0: Wow.
1: Working in the lab, doing that type of stuff. But God began to really nudge me and speak to me. And the way that I can describe it is that it gained in both volume and in weight. Mm. It gained in sound and it gained in pressure. And because my mom had brothers who were ministers, they began to recognize it. Now, they did everything that they could to dissuade me from it.
0: Really?
1: Because they wanted to make sure, oh, yeah, because for several reasons. One, they wanted to make sure I'm not trying to just follow the family business. Two, they knew how rough ministry was and is. And therefore, they wanted to make sure that my call was authentic so that I would have what it takes to be able to endure and last. And so once they saw over a period of time that this was authentic, then they supported it, as well as did my home pastor in Jackson, Mississippi. So at the age of 17, the week after I graduated from high school, I preached my first sermon. And that was in 1981. Wow, it's rough to even say.
0: Right.
1: Rough to even think about how long that's been, that it will be 40 years next year.
0: Wow.
1: And so then it was off to college. And though there were several colleges that I considered, Morehouse was the one that won out. And of course, you know a little bit of something about Morehouse.
0: Just a little bit.
1: Being a Howard person,
0: we understand. Yeah, that's okay.
1: We understand that, right?
0: The pressure is daily here.
1: I know it. And this was the time during the ending of the Atlanta child murders, and so. There was fear. I mean, there was worry that my parents had, and there was some anxiety that I had. But in talking with my godmother, she said, "Do you believe God has a plan for your life?" I said, "Yes, ma'am." She said, "Do you believe that God desires for you to go to Morehouse?" I said, "Yes, ma'am." Then she said, "Well, do you believe He'll keep you for what He wants?" And when she asked that question, and I was able to answer yes, that anxiety subsided. Mm. And so I started trying to do a double major in philosophy and English. That ended up being a major in philosophy and taking enough classes to minor in English and religion. And I was blessed to have Dr. Aaron Parker as my primary mentor, and to be able to be tutored by Wendell Whalum, the famed director of the Morehouse Glee Club during that time, Roswell Jackson, of course, Dean Carter, so many. Morehouse was the best environment for me, and I would say for any African American male seeking to be molded for leadership in any given field.
0: That's right.
1: No other place has that as its expressed mission and vision than Morehouse.
0: And I was
1: tremendously blessed.
0: I would say, Bishop, yeah. Being a Howard guy and now being here at Morehouse, you see it. It's an ethos that runs through the entire place.
1: Yeah, I mean that DNA is strong, and so it was great because you come out of that environment, whether it's into the workplace or further into the academy, with a confidence, one, and a sense of calling. And both were necessary, and I believe even more necessary now. This sense of confidence, but also called to extend ourselves outward. And that the full measure of life is not by that which we acquire, but by the way in which we extend and impact others, right?
0: Yeah. So, Bishop, in the context of, I'm going to fast forward a little bit, then we'll come back. But yeah, in the context of Morehouse and what you see happening in our nation today, the relevance of a Morehouse or any HBCU for that matter, but Morehouse in particular for Black male leadership, is that something we already talked about? You mentioned about your era coming up, but is that need for Morehouse, is it just as pronounced or is it even stronger today in your mind?
1: I would say that it's stronger today. And the reason why its need is stronger today is several-fold. Number one, in my time, things were not as blatant, you know, from 81 to 85, things were not as blatant as they seem to be now. And therefore, the need for a bold and confident Black man is absolutely necessary today. Secondly, because we are not talking about just leading from a community standpoint, because we are so interconnected, there is the need for strong Black men to be able to speak, voice, lead, amplify on a global level, right? Mm-hmm. And so it's not just the confidence that the Morehouse gives. It's also the exposure. It's the exposure to seeing men who are already doing those things, and that builds a self-efficacy in you because you see it done. You believe you can do it too,
0: right?
1: And therefore, you are buoyed into knowing I can have a global impact. But the third piece is that while you know there are white institutions of note that can open doors and provide access, etc., their ethos is not around developing you to be the leader for your people and others. That's just not their ethos. They are just now wrapping their minds around how to address the matter of race. Well, you don't need that in this time. That doesn't need to be the conversation.
0: Right, right.
1: If you're gonna lead, you need to start where it is assumed that you are to lead, and they know how to build you up for that type of leadership.
0: So well said.
1: Yeah.
0: So you attend Morehouse, the house. Mm-hmm. And you graduate, uh-huh. And then you move on further, yep, in your studies, or was it a straight, yep, move to further studies?
1: Yeah, it was a straight move to further studies. I went to Pittsburgh Seminary in Pittsburgh, Pennsylvania. The reason why I had uncles who pastored in that area and school, that was what drew me there. And while I was there, I was called to pastor a church, Morning Star Baptist Church in West Mifflin, Pennsylvania. It was right outside of Pittsburgh across the river. And this was during the time when the steel mills were closing and the Fortune 500 company headquarters in Pittsburgh were moving to other cities. And I came into firsthand contact how industries moving and leaving significantly impact cities and towns, especially those townships that were built around their existence. There was a whole ecosystem built around those mills and assurances that went generations deep that were just immediately uprooted. And the challenge and dysfunction in terms of addiction, whether it was drugs or alcohol, that began to ensue. And so it put me right in the thick of people who struggled to affirm, struggled to survive, desiring to transcend. And what does the gospel mean in that type of environment? And so it was a great church. The people were lovely and kind, and so that was from 1980, the end of 86, until the fall, until the late summer of 1990. And in 1990, I was called to University Park Baptist Church, and that's when I came to Charlotte.
0: Now, this part of the interview, I think we have to, this story to me is legend. Of how you got to University Park. Every time I hear it, I'm like, that can only be God, because there is no way. I'll just let you tell the story, but to me, this story is remarkable. Can you share with the audience what they were looking for and then what they got?
1: Sure. So in 1989, they were looking for someone who was 35 years old. They wanted somebody who was married. They wanted somebody who had 5 years of pastoral experience. At that time, at that time that I applied, I was 25. I was single, and I only had 3 years of pastoral experience. And so I met none of their qualifications at all. and yet they were willing to follow what they believed to be the leading of God, to call then a 26-year-old, still single, with 3.5 years of pastoral experience, into a congregation that was wounded because they had suffered a church split a year ago, that was heavily in debt. They had a debt of $800,000 at 18% interest.
0: Wow.
1: And they called me into the midst of that. And of course, when you're young, you don't know what to be afraid of. So you just know it's God's call, and you've said yes to God. And so that is how I came to Charlotte. And the Lord has just done some amazing things that
0: He has.
1: None of us could have predicted in the past 30 years.
0: And you just celebrated your 30th year anniversary, correct?
1: Yeah, that will. Yeah. We'll officially celebrate it in September.
0: September.
1: 30 years.
0: 30 years.
1: Yep.
0: And for folks that who have visited Charlotte now, you are a household name in Charlotte, not just because of your pastoring there in Charlotte, but also because of what you do in the community. And what I would like to do now is just to ask, in terms of your ministry in Charlotte, it has grown and expanded over these 30 years. You at one time you had 4 locations and things of that nature. You've been in South Charlotte and the Park Conference Center. What was the driving force behind it? Because a lot of people, I don't think, know this. You're a very smart businessman. But they might just see Bishop Alexander, but you're a very smart businessman in terms of how you're calculating in decisions that you make. So your time there at the park and its expansion, was it primarily spiritual, or was it the leading of God, or is it wanting to make an impact in Charlotte, or is it all of those things combined?
1: I would say it's all of those things combined, because again, when we started, there was no quote unquote master plan, right? You know, there was some immediate, some short-term and long-term goals that I set before the congregation, but not on the scale of what we experience. So I would say a couple things. One, we have grown as Charlotte has grown. So that's number one. As Charlotte has grown, we have grown along with the city. The second thing is that we created different doors and windows of opportunity for people to engage us and to be drawn by us. So whether it's been Bible studies or community outreach or worship or social activities, those have been different windows through which people have been able to peek in, become curious, be drawn, and then stick. I think the third thing that we've been able to do is exhibit an authentic spirituality that embraces the whole of the person, number one, that secondly affirms the tension that living a life of faith requires in the midst of ambiguity and mystery. When bad things happen, you know how the Lord is still relevant. And also one that is very, very centered in the Word of God as a source for strength and direction. Fourthly, on the business side to which you're speaking of, we were able to anticipate when our growth would go negative and be able to pivot. And the first pivot was increasing the number of services. The second pivot was increasing a physical campus, going to a larger campus. The third pivot was technological, laying an infrastructure whereby we would be able to stream in the year 2000 and 2001, and then the adding on of other campuses. I think lastly, what I think people are drawn to is something that is bigger than themselves, in which they can see themselves, mm-hmm. and by their seeing themselves a part of it, they are drawn to be bigger. Mm-hmm. So if I see something bigger and I immerse myself in that, I become bigger through that. Wow. And I think that's been very, very exciting for people. And then lastly, our being intergenerational. You know, I came in at 26, and I was one of the youngest things in the whole place, right? And then I was able to draw younger people. But having drawn the younger people, I didn't drive away the older people. Mm-hmm. And we've been able to not just draw young, but draw people of all ages. And that intergenerationality, which is a part of our culture, right, I think has benefited us, because there's been stability that the more mature generations have been able to give, and there's been the energy that the younger ones have been able to provide.
0: Wow. You know, Bishop, one of the things that we get, I get texts and emails about and calls about is young people. Because this, I started this podcast trying to empower young people, try to share through the testimonies and stories of those that have gone before them, people like yourself. But as I'm listening to you, it sounds as if there wasn't a set blueprint from your time in Mississippi to where you are now. It's not like step one, step two, step three.
1: No.
0: And I think most young people today, they are looking for those concrete steps that you make and you will end up at this point. But it's rarely ever like that. Is that your sense?
1: Yes. Here's what I would say to them. What I've discovered for me, it's being faithful to the moment that God gives, whatever that moment is, and trusting God to do whatever God wants to do with that moment in connection with the other moments that He's planned for my life. And so that's the first thing. Just being faithful, present, obedient to the moment that you have. The second thing for me has been the stewarding of relationship gifts that God has provided. And so God has provided several individuals just by way of relationships that I didn't seek, but God provided. And those relationships, whether it's Bishop Walter Thomas or Leighton Ford, you know, post my coming to Charlotte, it was Aaron Parker at Morehouse. You know, it was a high school teacher in high school. But key people saw something in me, spoke that thing, and then provided opportunity for that to be expressed. That's the second thing. So first, being faithful to the moment that you have. Second, stewarding well the relationships that you are given. The third thing for me has been growing through pain. No life of significant impact is absent of pain. And that pain can be the betrayal of somebody that you trusted. I've had that. That pain can be false accusations and people believe it. I've had that. That pain can be the premature death of someone that you loved and you did not expect them to die. I've had that. All of those instances that I never would have chosen that came my way were times when God used first to show how real He is, second to show me another aspect of who He is, and third to be able to show me what He can do with the next moment that He gives me. So it's being able to know that there is no painful moment that you will ever experience personally or professionally that God will not give you another moment. And the next moment that God gives you, He gives you to let you know your life's not done. I have much more in store.
0: Wow. And you know, Bishop, that's why I'm so excited you're joining us, because I've had the pleasure of just listening to you preach and teach and Bible study the whole nine yards. But young people today, they live in a world that's so fast paced, and we all know that spirituality in the Western Hemisphere, anyways, is on the decline.
1: Mm-hmm.
0: And in our setting today, it's very hard to go to a young person now in COVID era, joblessness, unemployment. It's very hard for them to try to tie the spiritual to the natural. Is that a mistake in trying mm-hmm. to do that? Or is it having them focus on the spiritual aspects and watching the two? How do you communicate that to young people or even young professionals who might now be out of work because of the pandemic?
1: So what I would first of all say to them is that this is a time wherein you are getting to see what really matters. And so we start there. This is a time of resetting, that it's about who you are, not what you do. Mm. It's about who I am, because I can lose what I do and still be who I am, right?
0: Right.
1: And so I've got to realize and affirm who I am. And that affirmation of who I am, first of all, comes from who made me, right?
0: Right.
1: Who made me? I was not just a biological process, but I am the product of divine imagining, and I am filled with purpose. And that purpose first is in my being. And because I am who I am, I express who I am through what I do. Right? Mm-hmm. So it starts right there. And that's why this relationship, for me, this relationship with God is so important, because it ties me into being someone of ultimate value, even when the ways that I used to be able to express that value are no longer available to me. I still know I have the value. It just isn't being expressed in the ways that it used to be. But I know that I have the value. So it starts there. The second piece is, what might God be developing within me now? Maybe God is giving me a much needed rest. Maybe God is saying, I want you to imagine possibility and exercise your creativity in a way that you would not have been able to if you were still stuck where you used to be. And so rather than looking at it as punishment or as decrease, I can look at it in terms of being free to now follow my deepest desires and in ways that I would not have been able to. You're doing a podcast, right?
0: Right.
1: that wasn't on your schedule.
0: No, sir.
1: Pre-COVID-19.
0: No, sir.
1: Right? But you imagined a possibility, and now that possibility is actual, and it's making space and place for other people. That's what I would be saying to these young people. You have the opportunity now to exercise your imagination, your creativity, your innovation in ways that you wouldn't have been able to before. Right. The third thing that I would say to them is that, you know, everybody says that the World War II generation was the greatest generation, you know, in America. Well, let's look at what it took to make them great. They had a pandemic. They had World War I. They had an economic downturn. And then they had Pearl Harbor. All of those things were in the midst of their youth and their young adulthood in order to produce what was within them to go through World War II and then to come out and to then emerge, for America to emerge in the greatness that it did. But that didn't happen in a vacuum. That happened after pandemic, World War I, the Great Depression, and the beginning of World War II. The same can be said of these young people.
0: Wow. Right? I've never looked at it that way.
1: Yeah, 9/11, right? 9/11, the economic downturn of 2008, Hurricane Katrina, and now this. All these things, right, that we are having to absorb, what is God developing within us? Could it be that God is developing the stamina, the stature, the wherewithal, the creativity, the imagination, the resilience to be the next great generation?
0: Wow. Wow. You just blessed. This is supposed to be a podcast interview, but you just blessed me right there. But I want to say this to you, Bishop. One of the things that I have always admired about you is you're always thinking about what's next. You know, Sharon and I would sit in the church and he's like, you know, they thought this up. I mean, the park was streaming long before people needed it now. And, you know, the sanctuary on Batesford Road. And I always tell the story about how I ended up at the park driving by, just seeing that building and that silver, I don't know what that thing is. It's out front.
1: The cross that
0: has this weird shape to it. But I raise that because a lot of people who probably have never met you or been in your ministry or part of the ministry or been associated with it, you never ever sit still with just one thing in terms of, I'm going to go to this place and stop. So I want the audience to know, and if you could expound upon, you have pushed for something, because, you know, you hear it all the time, you know, where is the church, where are the pastors, and so on. But you have rather adopted an ambitious goal with this thing called R400. And when you first called me and said, Gerald, what do you think? I'm like, well, I think it's great. But then I didn't know the full scope until the event, and I had to miss it. But as I sit and reflect on it, if that is to grab, take hold or root, that is something that can be revolutionary for Black people in general in terms of connecting with Africa and our homeland in ways. Can you talk about that a little bit for the audience?
1: Yeah, sure. So we've been doing work in the continent since 1999, and throughout the course of our doing work, whether it was infrastructure or advocacy or leadership building, church planning, whatever, you know, you cannot go there without recognizing the brilliance of the people, the immense natural resource wealth that Africa has the capacity to feed the world, to resource the world, but to also lead the world, literally. And so that's always been within me. With 2019, recognizing that was the 400th anniversary of the transatlantic slave trade in America, the notion was, how do we use that significant moment as a window of opportunity to engage the continent of Africa and we who are the African diaspora in America in a process that reconnects, that reconciles, that reclaims what's been lost, and that rebuilds for the future? How do we look at that as an opportunity to develop a transformative transcontinental pipeline and ecosystem of affirmation, of empowerment, of trade, and of commerce, utilizing, one, the space that we have at the Park Expo and Conference Center, utilizing 520,000 square feet of space,

0: why and how that has become a part of who I am. Again, just thanks to a friendship. I'm not sure what brought us together. And you mentioned the article. I made that point in the article. Here I was, you know, I was well over 6 foot tall from my early teens, athletic, involved in both football and both soccer and cricket, growing up. And Wayne wasn't. Wayne was born with sickle cell, so he was small. At times he couldn't over exert himself, so it limited his own participation in sports. So I'm not sure what brought us together, but we bothered about trying to figure that out some, you know, 3 to 5 years later. But I remember how our earliest conversations and talking about sickle cell and his affliction with it, and he was determined that he was going to cure sickle cell, and that he wanted to become a study, you know, studying in high school, do the sciences, chemistry and biology, and put himself through med school, because he was going to cure sickle cell. And I grew up sincerely believing that. Yeah. I would tell everybody I knew that Wayne is going to cure sickle cell. And that kind of, again, speaks to those, you know, far-sighted, that far-sighted focus that we both had, or certainly he had, and I kind of followed on from, you know, just thinking and seeing what the big picture is, and having your sight set, you know, way out there amongst the stars.
1: Yeah.
0: So, you know, again, he's a... He then, you know, graduating Harvard and going to med school, he decided to do surgery, focusing on cancer, because he felt that's where his talents would have the greatest impact. Again, you know, just him more thinking about others than himself.
1: Yeah.
0: And to see him raised to where he is, again, is incredibly gratifying.
1: Yep.
0: I will add this caveat in, or I will add this side story in, because he won't hesitate to let you know. So after I started working with ESPN, and I was trying to think about, well, what else is there for me to do? Howard introduced the executive MBA program, all done online, and I thought it was a good opportunity for me to again continue adding to my own education and add another string to my bow. So Wayne pushed me to enroll in that. I did. I got in. I was part of the very first cohort of Howard's executive MBA program. And during the 2 years of me doing that executive MBA, Wayne went from, I'm not sure if he went from provost to acting president, or from acting president to president. I think it's first. I think he went from provost to acting president.
1: Yeah,
0: so his signature is on my his signature is on my degree. So he never misses the opportunity to rub that in the face.
1: That's a good story. That's a good story. So Howard, you leave Howard, and you said something at the start that I want to circle back to. That happened to your dad, and you talked about the different time when he was coming up in the 50s. You were in England playing soccer, and, you know, we all know what happens in, you know, you hear about hooliganism and all this kind of stuff. But in present day, to see some of the vestiges of what happened in the 50s and the 60s returning, and what's happening with soccer in general, and you being in the middle of all of that, and now as an ESPN sportscaster seeing it, what does that tell you? Have we gone backwards, or where are we in terms of that whole piece of sports that we don't talk about? Because you were in the thick of it, playing professionally in England.
0: Certainly. To answer your question, no, we haven't gone backwards. I think it's always been there. There's been an undercurrent to it. I think political climate has made many of those issues resurface. I think that there's also a willingness by people of color to speak of their experiences, and just as important, I think people are now recognizing those experiences that people of color have

0: always spoken of and complained of, to understand and get to know. There's more empathy. So while there's this kind of politically led backlash or uprising against racial equality, on other quarters, I also believe that there's an uprising of empathy. But you spoke about my father and his own experiences, and Jerry, once again, as I warned you on the top, everything has a backstory with
1: it. Right, right.
0: So my father moved to England in the early to mid 60s as part of what's called the Windrush generation. So post World War II, the Caribbean, England reached out to the Caribbean because they needed workers, low-wage workers, to come and work in their post offices and conduct on the buses. So they reached out to the Caribbean. Many of the islands in the Caribbean were still colonies of England back then. So it was an easy fit. So my father was one of those young men who made that 2-week boat trip back in the early 60s. And then late one evening, again, this is probably around 66 thereabouts, give or take a couple of years, my father and a good friend of his, Desmond Allen, were coming home one evening. Two white police officers pulled them over, took them into a car park and started breaking car glasses and arrested them for attempted auto theft.
1: Wow.
0: Of course they got off. My father and his friend, who went on to call Uncle Desi, so my dad and Uncle Des, sued the Metropolitan Police, won, and this is at the time of the real Black Power uprising in England, in London, in Brixton to be specific. So in the mid 60s, sued the Metropolitan Police and won.
1: Wow.
0: It was a record settlement of £8,000. So that again speaks to the time.
1: Mm-hmm.
0: It was a record British settlement, £8,000. My father took his half of the settlement, £4,000, enrolled in law school, and then went back to Trinidad for his first time back for a couple of years, because he hadn't seen his mother or any of his family since he had left. And during that 6-week break, met and proposed to my mother. So here I am. From that. But it also spoke to not only my father's experiences, but again, given his experience at the hand of law enforcement, the first thing he did in trying to address that is take steps to make himself a part of the judicial system, of correcting those wrongs, of being the solution. And again, that spoke to who he was and in many ways, who I fashioned myself to try to be like. Roll the clock forward quite a few years later, I'm contacted by a couple of guys who are doing anti-racism work in the northeast of England, specifically in Newcastle United. I had just signed for Newcastle United as a player myself. We had some exchanges with them. Long story short, I became the founding patron, and I still serve as honorary president of Show Racism the Red Card, which 25 years later is England's largest education-based anti-racism charity, and I continue to serve as honorary president. So I've had I say that just to make the point, I've kind of had a front row seat to racism in football and the work that continues to go on a lot of times away from the bright lights and without any kind of media coverage or any recognition in addressing that. I worked shoulder to shoulder with a number of footballers who have gone into communities talking about their experiences, speaking to kids and trying to start these conversations and trying to be a part of that solution. So now, again, I made that point just to say that now that we've seen what's happened, in our communities in response to the murder of George Floyd, and how that has mushroomed from Minneapolis to all four corners of the planet, and specifically in the sport that I continue to cover, how the sport has responded as the most popular sport in the world. I have been heartened by sports response, even if it is a little bit late. The old cliche goes, better late than never. And, stereotypically, as West Indians, we're late anyway, and we make things work. We make things
1: right,
0: work.
1: Right.
0: So you know, now is the time for us to really go to work. Now that, as I mentioned, this is being played out as publicly and with the focus on not just what happened to George Floyd, not just what continues to happen, but how long it has happened and how we've allowed it to happen for this long.
1: Mm-hmm.
0: And I think we as people, as a community, as a country, have to confront these challenges head on.
1: Mm.
0: We cannot take a softly approach. We have to be honest with ourselves. We have to be honest with each other, and we have to have these conversations if we are to come out the other side of this better. But I think more so now than at any point, we are prepared to do exactly that.
1: Right. Now, as I listen to you, Shaka, I hear passion and I hear a sense of urgency. And the reason why I raise that is when I run into young people today and all that they are concerned about, I'm a higher education administrator, and this is my fourth campus that I'm at currently at Morehouse. But it seems to be the same regardless of HBCU or traditional PWI, predominantly white institutions, that young people today, I get the sense anyhow, that they believe that there are these steps that you have to take in order to get where you're going.
0: Mm-hmm.
1: You have not followed a set path. You have, sports started it out, academics, engineering, back to sports, and then into broadcasting, and now this aspect of what you're doing. Is there a blueprint to what you have done, or what advice would you give young people who are trying to say, I want to be like Shaka Hislop? What would you say to them?
0: Well, as the saying goes, you want to make the Lord laugh, tell him your plan.
1: right.
0: I've try to do and always try to do and continue to attempt to do is just put myself in the position to maximize any opportunity or possibilities. So as much as I always dreamt of playing soccer professionally, I understood the value of an education. I understood the value of having something to fall back on. And similarly, regardless of what station in life you find yourself in, first of all, never stop looking forward. Never stop dreaming. Never stop aiming big. Also give yourself that option. And that's what I've tried to do. I'm very comfortable in what I'm doing with ESPN. I couldn't be happier. I worked for a fantastic company. Back in the day in yesteryear when we all used to go into an office to work. I used to look forward to going into an office to work or the studio to record shows and enjoy the people I work with. But I still felt that, you know, how can I improve on me as a mm-hmm. person, as an asset to this company or an asset to somebody else. And that was go back to school and do an executive MBA. And that's exactly what I did. And now, you know, as I look forward and from that, how can I use what I learned in that MBA class in again better affecting either what I'm involved with, be it show recently Red Card, I'm trying to get another foundation off the ground with my kids and trying to serve disadvantaged communities in Trinidad and Tobago, or whatever else there is or maybe for me to do, and that's where my focus is right now. So to answer your question, Jerry, no, there absolutely isn't a defined step process to what is to come. You know, I kind of, as I say, as much as I aim for have these long set goals, I can plot a very direct path to them. I know every now and then you have to wander off the side, you know, to smell right. The roses, and you know, and you have to prepare yourself for that, and that's what I've tried to do.
1: Yeah. Now you just mentioned something that caught my ear. You're trying to set up a foundation to go back for to assist underprivileged households or homes in Trinidad and Tobago. That mm-hmm. is something. Can you talk a little bit about that? Because I am trying to pick up where I left off on a project from 20 years ago. And now that my children are all going to be out of the house and my wife and I are going to be empty nesting, I'd like to pick it up again. But what's the passion behind that? What's the drive? And just let me insert here, I have not been back to Trinidad since 1987. So if I could help, let me know.
0: No problem. I was always wondering how I can get involved in Trinidad and how, you know, what I can do to help. But of course, it's a challenge because the U.S. is now, it's home for me. That's home. And oftentimes to have that kind of an impact, you need roots in that community, or certainly I need to be a whole lot closer to those communities. But then I got invited back to Trinidad a few years ago. I think it was back in 2016 to play a game. The team that qualified for the World Cup in 2006, we got invited to play a game against a team made up of a number of players from a number of communities within East Port of Spain. Now, East Port of Spain is a very depressed community, and it's split into many different factions. It's a lot of these factions, there are these violent clashes in between, so much so that at times students can't, you know, you can't cross, if you're from one community, you can't cross into another even to get a taxi on your way to school. Stuff like that. But the police went into those communities and formed a team. They put together a team with a number of different players from all these different communities. And they wanted, we got invited to play against this police formed team. Just by chance, a friend of mine called. A friend of mine here in the U.S. called and said he had two sets of girls' uniforms, girls' soccer uniforms, full sets, that he wasn't quite sure what to do with. And I said, well, look, I'm heading out to Trinidad. I'm sure they can use it. I'm sure that somebody down there can use that. So I took them. And when I got down to Trinidad, the game got called off because a tropical storm came through. So the pitches were waterlogged. We just couldn't host the game. But we took the opportunity to have lunch with these kids and just talk. We spoke to them. President Frederick was also there, spoke about our own experiences growing up in Trinidad, you know, wanted to hear our stories. And then we asked them to tell us theirs. And it was simply heartbreaking what some of these kids have to go through, mm-hmm. and what is their normal in just trying to play a game that I took so for granted my entire life.
1: Wow.
0: You know, and it left us, and I say this unashamedly, it left me in tears hearing some of these stories. But at the end of this lunch and our sharing stories, I presented the two uniforms to the inspector, the lead inspector around the program. And he said, Shaka, this is fantastic. We don't have anything for girls in these communities. We, with these two uniforms, we're going to start a 16 girls league. Hmm. The plan was with two uniforms, they're going to have six teams. Two teams play, they wash uniforms. Next day, two other teams play.
1: Wow.
0: And it struck me here, you know, we have these two uniforms. We take so much for granted, Jerry, when we're, you know, kind of caught up in our own little bubble and our own in our own lives. And I swore then to them that I would do anything I can to help. So I came back up. I wrote an email to the guy who gave me two uniforms. He asked to share if he could share it with his club, and he did. And then I shared it with a club here in Massachusetts called SC Stars, where my daughters played. And again, the owner of that club reached out to me and asked if there's anything they could do. And between the two clubs, Connecticut Football Club and SC Stars, what they reached out to their respective memberships and asked to do equipment drives. So bring in your secondhand equipment. Mm. So and that's what they did. And Jerry, I got over 400 pairs of secondhand cleats. I got uniforms. I got balls. So I paid and shipped them down to Trinidad. And what the police through to their community arm have done, their community arm is called Hearts and Minds. So they now go into these communities and invite kids to play, to come and join. Mm-hmm. And if you don't have a pair of cleats, that's fine. Come. We give you a pair of cleats and you can keep it. You can take a ball back to your home or your street and you and your friends, you all can play in the street together. And what they also did was they sent out, again, circulars to all these communities, and they put on a tournament.
1: Wow.
0: Bring your team. And that's all they said, you know, you bring your team, you know, we're going to play nine aside. I can't remember exactly what, if it was, I think it was seven aside. Maybe it was nine aside, but you bring your nine.
1: Mm-hmm.
0: And so if you show up with eight friends and you have your nine, if you needed boots, you'd get boots. You needed socks, you needed shin guards, you needed uniforms, you would get that all and you'd get to keep it. So it brought these kids into the game in a way that they were never able to. Because many of these kids have never had a pair of cleats to call their own, don't have a ball to kick around in their own street. Mm. So I was able to see that firsthand and witness the impact that has had in those communities. I think it also builds strong and meaningful relationships between the police and these communities, because that, of course, is as strained as mm-hmm. as you expect and we experience in many of our own communities here in the U.S. similarly.
1: Yeah.
0: So I felt it did a number of things in addressing a number of those social issues. So now I've got my older kids helping me out in terms of we've recently registered as a 501c3. We conducted a second round of equipment drives, which we've shipped to Trinidad, but it got to Trinidad right in March. And then, of course, as we all know, the world totally changed.
1: Right.
0: So,
1: right.
0: But, so we tried to go down for some of that distribution and to be a part of, a part of that continued outreach. My younger kids, of course, they continue to build relationships with their kids and then let those families know what we're doing. So it's been fulfilling in a number of ways in how I've been able to keep involved in the game, how I've been able to have a little bit of an impact in what's happening in Trinidad, building relationships between these communities and the police service. But for me as well, probably most rewardingly is getting to work with all five of my kids on this and trying to have somewhat of an impact.
1: Well, it's not only an impact, that's a truly inspirational initiative. One of the things that, I don't know if it's sports people in general, but there's always this penchant to want to give back. And I must say, hearing the way you have described it and the excitement down in Trinidad and what you've garnered up here, I do have a question. How do you get the adults? That's the part I always get hung up on. You get the adults that see the problem, they understand the problem, but out of fear or paralysis by analysis, they never act. How have you found that as you're working through this, to get more adults to see what you see?
0: Yeah, I've always just kind of jumped in, you know, and the old cliche is, you know, I'm not afraid of failure. And the truth is, I am. I am very afraid to fail. But I also recognize that, you know, I've done so more times than not, you know, and you often have to pick yourself up and dust yourself off and then carry on. And maybe, you know, that comes as part of my own foundations, my own grounding, the examples I learned from my own father. Maybe it's the fact that as a soccer player, I was a goalkeeper. You know, you remember for the goals that go in, and not the ones that you save.
1: So that's right.
0: You know, if you think of each goal that goes in as a little failure, then you know you understand why. You know, I never look forward to conceding a goal, though I know it's going to come, and you just kind of pick yourself up at the end of it, dust yourself off, and carry on. You know, and hope to put that right. But you know, I also really do sympathize with people who find it hard to make that leap into the unknown for that fear of failure, because it's a challenge. It's tough, you know. And all I can say is, listen. Growing up in Trinidad, I grew up in Northwest. Town called Diego Martin, and just outside, actually probably, you know, a 5-minute drive, maybe a half an hour's walk, there was a little basin kind of tucked away in the hills with a small waterfall where people would go up on the rocks and, you know, jump off into the cooling water. And I remember the first time I went and I stood on the edge, and I mean, this is no more than, you know, 30 feet or something of the sort. You know, it's not that great a distance. But you can't see the bottom, and as much as you see other people doing it without an issue, until you're standing on the edge of the rocks over that waterfall, you just can't make that jump. You just can't.
1: Mm-hmm.
0: And then finally, you know, the queue behind you is so long, and, you know, people are shouting, and, you know, you have no choice but to jump. You jump, and you hit the water, and it's fine. And you come up, you know, you come up the other side, and you realize that there was nothing to be that afraid of.
1: Right.
0: And after that, every time you go back onto that ledge, I didn't pause a second. You get there, and you just jump. And I liken that paralysis, as you put it, to that experience. Mm-hmm. Sometimes you've just got to jump, trusting that other people have, and that you won't hit the bottom, and you'll come up the other side. And especially when you're passionate about something, especially when it's for good, I think it makes it all the more important that you do it, and the landing all the softer. Because I think people understand, people are more accepting, and in times of failure, people are not critical if your intentions are good. So, you know, what comes of this foundation, whether we are able to grow it the way we hope, or whether it kind of falls apart, on our second equipment drive on second shipment to Trinidad, I can sit here being confident, knowing that my and our intention behind this has always been noble. And if we fail, then I want to fail trying to make that kind of a noble difference to somebody else's life.
1: Wow. Well, you know, before we got on the air, we said this would be about 45 minutes to 50 minutes. We're there, and time just goes. It's like catching up with you. But I'm going to do something a little bit different with you as my guest. I was washing my car this morning, and I found myself singing Calypso from the 1980s. I was singing some Lord Kitchener, some David Rudder, Tambu. a gypsy.
0: Mm-hmm. Yes,
1: and I'm saying to myself, well, I'm going to talk to Shaka today, so I'm going to do something different. Are you a Calypso guy or a Soca guy?
0: I'm a bit of both.
1: You're a bit of both?
0: I grew up in the Calypso era, but I still try to get down to Trinidad for Carnival as often as I can, so I'm a bit of both.
1: All right, who's the favorite artist on both sides, Calypso and then Soca?
0: Well, right now, Soca, without question, is Masha Montano, mm-hmm. who continues to be the number one artist in the islands and has been for quite some time. And if we're talking Calypso, and this is going back a little bit before my time, but the Mighty Sparrow was probably the king. You have you also have Lord Kitchener, who is from Digo Martin, where I'm from, so I have to give Lord Kitchener honorable mention as also being one of the standout greats.
1: Yeah, well, I will tell you, people get kind of shocked when I tell them who my Calypso artist is Chalk Dust. I just love his stories and his songs. My wife and I are trying to get back to Trinidad. We always say we want to do it, but our kids have been so active and busy. But now we got some time. We definitely want to make our way back there. I want to give you the last word. Anything to close out this session, this interview, this podcast for this week? What words of wisdom or words of inspiration would you like to leave with our audience as we talk about these things around your lessons you've learned on your life's journey to your purpose? What words of inspiration or encouragement would you leave with especially our young people and our young professionals who are the ones that seem to benefit the most from these podcasts?
0: Certainly. I think a lot of times people see the destination or the end result. So, for instance, people will speak about your position at Morehouse as CFO, or Wayne Frederick and his position as president of Howard University, or my going on and playing soccer as I did, and the position that I currently hold with ESPN. But I think the bigger value, certainly to us, in speaking to you as a friend, in knowing Dr. Frederick as a friend, the bigger value has always been in the journey and in enjoying that journey. And knowing that at times you go off path a little, and at times you've got to stop and smell the roses. Enjoy it. Enjoy every step of the way. Enjoy the triumphs as much as you accept and endure some of the tribulations. It all comes as part of the bigger tapestry of success. And don't be afraid to take those challenges. Don't be afraid to step into the unknown, as long as you do so in faith and in pursuit of a better world, of a better community, of a better country. I think if you do those things, recognizing those things along the way, success will come to you, and success will be exactly how you define it.
1: Well, Shaka Hislop, thank you so much, sir. We could be on the phone for much longer time. We haven't touched on family and Desha, your wife, and your children, and your strong bond with your brother Kona, who we all know and love as well.
0: I will touch on all of that very quickly. Uh-huh. Desha continues to be well. She continues to amaze me every single day. She has raised five wonderful kids, which I take absolutely no credit for. those kids continue to amaze me every single day as I watch them grow up, and I am convinced that they will, and they are part of a generation who will change this world. I've got two younger brothers. They mentioned Kona. We've got a younger brother, Cali, who lives near me in Massachusetts. Both of them married. Both have got two kids of their own. All continue to do incredibly well. All continue to be a very significant part of this tapestry of the Hislop family that I proudly call myself a part of.
1: Well, you, sir, have been an inspiration to so many, not only in Trinidad, not only to those of us that watched your feats at Howard University when you were there and has followed you throughout your professional career and now look on with pride to see you on the broadcast for ESPN. And I'll just say it again as we close that I am humbled that you spend a little bit of time with me as I try to inspire young people around the world, as now I'm learning that we have audiences in 5 countries whenever we're on the air. So we thank God for that, and we thank God for people like you, sir, that continue to be the inspiration and the things that we can point to say, if Shaka Hislop did it, I can did it. And thank you so much for being with us today. Ladies and gentlemen, we've just spent the last hour with my good friend, Mr. Shaka Hislop. I'm sure that you've learned or gleaned something along the way of this discussion today that continues to show that if we are focused and if we are purposeful and move with some measure of alacrity, we will have what some people put in quotations, success. Remember, success is how you define it, but at the end of the day, excellence comes after you have put in the work. So until next week, peace and blessings to you all, and we'll look forward to seeing you again on next week's episode of It's Easy Son, life lessons on your journey to your purpose. Take care and have a great week.

Today we're talking about how to infuse faith into our businesses. Welcome to today's episode of God is CEO. This is Olivia Omega, entrepreneur, wife, mom, and firm believer that our entrepreneurial purpose goes beyond our products and services. Join me on a journey as we elevate God's role in life, family, relationships, and entrepreneurship by taking cues from the ultimate chief executive officer. Every day is an opportunity to trust his handcrafted plan and make God CEO. Welcome back, everyone, to God is CEO podcast with Olivia. Today, we're talking about something that can be tricky. This can be a little bit hard, a little bit tricky. And I actually have seen this come up a couple different times now on a Facebook group that I'm in and some other social media platforms in the time and the age that we're in right now of really our personal values, our beliefs, things that are important to us are coming now to the forefront. And it's interesting because there's this notion of corporate activism. And corporate activism is when a corporation or a group of companies actually create statements, we've seen this a lot, right, on the things that they are for and the things that they believe. They can be political, but they can also be in other areas. So we've seen this a lot recently with Black Lives Matter. We see it with sustainability. We've seen it, corporate activism in the notion of gender equality, and the list kind of goes on. And so this brings up this question and the notion that as entrepreneurs, as business owners, we also have this opportunity, this new great opportunity to infuse what we believe. And this is this melding, right? The blending of business and beliefs. So today we're talking about how to infuse faith into our businesses. And I have six ways that we're going to be able to do this. Today is a part one of two parts. So today we're talking about all of this internal work. So these are our things internally in our business, within ourselves as a CEO, as a entrepreneur, and as a business owner that we need to look at ways that we can step into this, right? And then next week in part two, we're going to talk about this other half of external communication. So my background is in branding and marketing. How do we communicate this belief, faith, etc., to our clients, to our potential clients, to in our marketing, in our branding, etc.? So today we're going to do that internal work. Has to happen first before we actually do this externally. So the first one, this is number one of six of ways to infuse faith into your business, is to understand that this is bigger than just us. So understanding that this is bigger than you, your business, your products, and your services. And with that understanding, we can go further in thinking about why we even have our businesses. When people ask me why I started my first company, maybe not my first was a really long time ago, but when I left my corporate job and I started my business, the question was, why? Why did you do that? What was your why? We talk about that a lot, like start with why. What was your why? And a lot of times people think that my why was really about wanting to own something and being brave. Gosh, Olivia, you're so brave and you're so courageous to jump out on your own and to start your own business. But for a lot of people, a lot of women of color, the reason we launched and started wasn't out of this courageous, like, I'm going to be my own boss and let me go and do this thing. It really was out of necessity. So there's really, for me personally, a lot of failure and angst and frustration in my career that led me to leave the company that I worked for. So, and out of necessity, I had to make a living. I had to leave. I had to be healthier. I had to be happier. I was desperate to have a change in my life. I didn't want to make this change. I didn't want to leave corporate and I didn't want to start a company, but I had to. So
thinking about that was my base natural reason for starting my company. But this step one about understanding that this is bigger than that goes beyond the product and the service that we offer. If you are a web designer, you are offering this amazing, beautiful gift of a website to business owners that need it, need a website to grow your business. So you're offering that as a service, as a digital product, right? But at the end of the day, when we, this is a challenger thinking, at the end of the day, when we pass away, when we are done on this earth, at the end of the day, at the end of the workday, the question is, what have we really brought to the communities around us, to our clients, to society, to our families? What really is that bigger purpose of having a business and operating in commerce? It doesn't matter if you are a illustrator, if you are a business coach. At the end of the day, this is bigger than your tangible thing, right? And again, we're talking about ways to infuse faith into your business. The first way to do that is to understand this is bigger than what you provide. So for me personally, and this is going to be different for each and every one of us, when I think about brand strategy, brand coaching, marketing, I hope that at the end of the day, what I'm bringing my clients is joy and hope. And a hope in being entrepreneurs and being able to have that freedom and being encouraged. I hope that I can encourage them to live authentically. I hope that I can encourage them to live a life that they love. It goes beyond my brand strategy, right? I'm offering this a service. But beyond that, I am in people's lives, I know, and you are in people's lives. You are in your clients' lives and your customers' lives for a bigger reason. Beyond the thing that you are selling them. So starting there and understanding that this is that internal work will help us to infuse faith into our business. All right, so that was number one. And I'm gonna have to switch screens a little bit here. I'm gonna quickly read because I always want, there's a lot of things that are good ideas. Where I'm like, oh, Olivia, that sounds pretty good. Like, that's good. But I always want to relate things back to the Bible and back to Scripture. Scripture and Bible has been given to us as a way and a means to live out this life that we are living here on earth, right? This is our instruction and our guide. So I always want to tie things back to that. So for this first step, understanding that this goes beyond, this is bigger than your product or your service. The scripture that I want to tie it to, and this scripture I really live off of. This is like the cornerstone, for lack of better words, of my personal brand of who I am. And that is Genesis 12, verse 1 through 3. And it says, I'm trying to read here, "Go from where you are to the land I will show you. I will make you into a great nation, and I will bless you, and I will make your name great." Make your name great. This is branding, right? Make your business known, increase brand awareness, make yourself an expert in something. "I will make your name great, and you will be a blessing. And I will bless those who bless you, and all of the people on the earth will be blessed through you." Genesis 12, 1 through 3. And this is not blessed by my web development skills. This is not necessarily blessed by, you know, Olivia giving brand strategy. But beyond that, this is blessed because I want to encourage and provide hope and love and encouragement to those people that I am working with as clients. All right, so that's number one. Number two of the ways you can infuse faith into your business is to schedule frequent and regular meetings with your CEO. So the whole premise of this podcast, God is CEO, is that the CEO of our businesses is not really us, though some of us like to wear that title and like to, you know, have that on our business cards and in our email signatures, etc., that we are the CEO of our business. The premise of this podcast is to really take
shift that position. I'm going to take myself out of the CEO spot. I'm going to put myself in the driver's seat. I'm sorry, in the passenger seat. And I'm going to put God in the driver's seat of my business. So if I am scheduling regularly scheduled frequent meetings with my CEO, I'm able to pause and listen. We think about the job of a CEO in a big corporation is to guide the ship, right? They are the person who is guiding the path and the vision of the company. And they're the ones that ultimately make the call at the end of the day. They're also the ones that see that bigger picture of what's happening in the industry, in society, all of these factors with the stock market, etc. They've got that big picture hat on so that then they can direct everyone else in the company, the C-suite, the leadership, the VPs, etc., on how to navigate properly. So as we are having these meetings, and some people, I know a woman who literally gets up at 5 a.m. and goes on a walk, weather permitting. And during that walk, that is her meeting with her CEO. So that is her time to get quiet, to get still, to pray, to seek guidance from God as the CEO of your business. How should I move? What should I say? What for this year are my big goals? How should I, you know, launch this product? You know, how should I move forward with this project, etc.? The way I do it, and I'm not as consistent as I should be, but in the mornings, and this could be 5 a.m., sometimes it's 5 a.m., sometimes it's 6, sometimes it's 7 a.m., but I will get up and I will have my worship music on and I just am spending the time. And then I take out a journal and I write down all of those downloads that God gives me in that moment. And those downloads could be as simple as, Olivia, today I want you to take your time and designate today to work on your business, right? There's a difference between on your business and in your business. So let's put the clients aside. I know that the, you know, clients are priority, blah, blah, blah. And I'm always focusing on getting the work done for the client. And that means I'm neglecting the work for my own business, my own clarity, my own marketing, updating my own website. And so sometimes it'll be as simple as, this is what I need you to do today. Or it could be big picture, like, hey, Olivia, I know that the world is shifting and changing and the market is shifting and changing in this way. God can see the future. We can't. I want you to explore this. Or even just recently, this is like so amazing that I was sitting down and thinking, okay, the way I am shifting my speaking career and what I'm speaking on, I need to find a couple of really good books that I can read to help enhance the learning and the studying I'm doing around my speaking topics. And so I went on Amazon, I just started Googling and searching, and the Holy Spirit said, look up. It was a combination of words that I hadn't thought about looking up. And the first book that popped up was a book that looked interesting. And God was like, this one, add this one to your reading list. I'm like, all right, cool. Come to find out, literally found out that a couple days later that the person who wrote the book is local here in Colorado and is a professor at my alma mater, which I speak at, and I've been wanting to do more speaking. So I've reached out to this person on Instagram, on LinkedIn, and now where I'm starting this conversation with this person, it's so cool. But again, that was a quick download that I wouldn't have gotten working in my own Olivia mind and my own limited capability. So having those regularly scheduled frequent meetings with our CEO, pausing, being still, praying, but also taking those downloads. God, what do you have for me? What do you want to say? How do you want to direct me right now? And then writing those down. And so the tie back to this and the scripture to this is 1 Corinthians 4:1. You're listening to God is CEO podcast, where we talk about God's handcrafted plan for our lives and our businesses. If you're just tuning in, we're talking about 6 ways you can infuse faith into your business, especially now, especially in these times. So 1 Corinthians 4:1 is,
This then is how you ought to regard us people, as servants of Christ and as those entrusted with the mysteries God has revealed. In the morning, I literally have a meeting with my CEO, God, and I say, what mystery do you want to reveal to me today? What mystery do you have for me today? What secret, what insight into my business, what insight into my customer do you want to download to me today? And I write it down. And oftentimes he will download to me what he already has. He's like, all right, Liv, I already said to do this and you haven't done it. Or I already said, here's an insight into your customer that you really haven't acted on. So a lot of times the downloads I get are nothing amazingly new. It's just a reminder of what he's already told me to do. And then when I'm obedient, I see doors open up. I see things become easier in marketing. I see income. I see I see new contracts. I see new partnerships. I see opened target audiences. I see blue seas. If you're familiar with the book Red Sea, I think it's called Red Sea, Blue Sea, or just that notion of Red Sea, Blue Sea. We talk about saturated marketplaces. I start to see and have these aha moments of blue sea, open, unsaturated markets that I can play in or that my client can play in because I spent time with my CEO in prayer. All right, that was number two. Number three is relinquish or let go of your expert status. Take off your expert hat. And this is really interesting because I've spent a lot of time coaching women, specifically women entrepreneurs, to label themselves as an expert. And a lot of times we feel like, oh, I'm not an expert, or I don't want to label myself as an expert because I'm not better than anyone else. We have all of these like imposter syndrome things that are swirling around in our mind that really secretly whisper to us, you are not an expert. You are not worthy to set yourself above. You can't write this book. You can't do this talk, or you can't have this business because you don't know what you're doing or you're not an expert. And so I've spent a lot of time talking with and coaching women to silence those negative thoughts and notions so that they can label themselves as an expert and have the freedom and the confidence to do so. So in this way to infuse faith into your business, for a moment, just a moment, is to take off that expert hat, because I want you to put it back on. Take it off just for a moment and truly rely on the Holy Spirit as an expert in that. This is this notion of praying without ceasing. And number two and three are very similar. They overlap, right? Having regularly scheduled meetings with our CEO, praying. And then number three of relinquishing our expert hat and allowing God to move. And this is that I have a t-shirt that says this. And this is my one. I'm only going to have one Hamilton reference today. Just one. And the reference is that whole like worry less, pray more. So instead of, what is it in Hamilton? It's talk less, smile more. So worry less, pray more. Relinquishing our expert hat. And the really awesome example of this, there's many, many examples of this story in the Bible. But one is where Jesus has pulled in the disciples. And just to remind y'all, if you're not familiar, the disciples were fishermen. These were experts in their field. And then not only were they fishermen, but they were generational fishermen, right? Their father was a fisherman, their grandfather, their son, etc. This was in the family. And so they were experts. Before Jesus came along, they were fishing. And not just like out, and I always say this, like I use fishing analogies, though, please don't judge, I have never been fishing. I think I may have been fishing once way, way back when I was a kid, maybe, I don't remember. But let's just say I've never been fishing, though I love this analogy. So these men were experts. They've been doing this for years, and it's been in their family for generation on how to fish, where to fish, what bait to use, what nets to use, on and on and on, right? Well, in this specific parable, in this story, we're looking in John 21 and that around John 21,
they are the disciples. This is Thomas and them, Nathaniel and them. This is, you know, all of these guys. This is Simon Peter. All of these guys who are experts are fishing, and they aren't finding anything. And they're not just going out and spending an hour or two. They're literally spending the entire day and even overnight, all night long, into the next morning fishing, and they were finding nothing. And this is, their livelihood is based on this. For us as entrepreneurs, our livelihood is based on our marketing, our branding, our sales capabilities, bringing in new contracts, new clients, selling more product, is tied to our livelihood. For those of you with employees, it's tied to being able to pay your employees so they can put food on their table. It's also our livelihood so we could put food on our table. So it's a big deal. So when they're fishing all day and all night and multiple days of this with not a single fish, not even one, something is wrong. And in our natural minds, a lot of times we'll go into our natural minds about how our business is working and the way it should work. If you know, and this goes back to my land of marketing and branding, if I know marketing is and sales is a numbers game, and if I know that if I do a Facebook ad and I am paying to get 3,000 impressions on that ad, I know that my conversion rate is usually about 5%, which is pretty good. And so I know that at least 5% of those 3,000 people who saw that ad are going to sign up for my download, my checklist, my, you know, X, Y, and Z. And of those people who download my freebie, I know that another small percentage of them are going to convert and purchase my book, my consulting package, you know, whatever I have. We know our numbers, and if you don't know your numbers, you should learn your numbers. So from a natural standpoint, because I'm the expert, right? I have this expert hat on of marketing, and I know my business, I know my conversion rates, something is not right. And anytime in the natural things don't make sense and they don't add up, I personally, from experience, know that I need to think spiritually. It's like, all right, let's not think naturally anymore. Let's think spiritually, because God, I don't know what the heck's happening. I don't know what's going on. And this has been the case with clients too, where I'm like, I'm doing everything as an expert I know to do to help my client get more sales, to help my client build their list, to help them put food on the table. And if something isn't clicking and not working and it doesn't make sense because I've done everything in the natural, I immediately go to spiritual. And sometimes my clients don't even know that. My clients may not be spiritual. They might not know that I am praying for them, but I shift to worry less, pray more in those situations and understanding what do I need to do from a spiritual level. So going back to the fishermen, they've been fishing. They're not finding anything. Nothing's coming up, not a single fish. And Jesus came in and said, let's do something totally different. Now, Jesus was not a fisherman. Jesus was a carpenter. And so they're like, okay, you are the Son of God. Yes. Awesome. But we know what we're doing. We've been doing this for generations. We've been doing this for decades. And he said, and I'm just going to read it real fast. John, this is in John 21, verse 6. He said, throw your net on the right side of the boat. They were fishing. Verse 6. He said, throw your net on the right side of the boat. They were fishing on the left side of the boat.

customers. We're going to talk about marketing next week and being honest and having integrity in marketing, which is a whole another layer. But until internally, in the internal work, until we can be honest and have integrity in our own actions and self, then we can't do that externally with marketing. Thinking about being good stewards of our money as entrepreneurs, paying our taxes as entrepreneurs. And this gets hard. I'm always open and vulnerable. So if you have any questions or you're like, Olivia, how did you deal with, please reach out to me. I am an open book and I will be open and honest and vulnerable here in that in the past years ago, not making enough money to pay taxes. And then when you tip that scale, right? Now you're in a place where you're not just bringing in this isn't just a side hustle and you're bringing in $1,000 a year or whatever. Now you need to pay taxes. I will be honest with you, way back in the day, I wasn't making enough money to pay taxes. And so in my mind, this is as a single parent, just, fresh out of divorce, working for myself, trying to make ends meet. I could either pay taxes off the top, which is what we should do, or I could have enough money to feed my kids. And I know if I pay taxes off the top, I won't be able to pay my rent and I won't be able to put food on the table. And so I didn't, y'all, for a couple years. And it bit me in the butt because I had to go pay back taxes. Now, as a more mature entrepreneur and more mature in my walk with God as an entrepreneur, I have faith in knowing, and this is the way I operate now, is that if I take off the top what I need to, so off the top comes tithes and taxes for me, somehow God is amazing because he makes it add up and he makes it work. So instead of being in that lack mentality that I've been in the past of, I can't pay taxes because I won't be able to pay my bills, I'll have to just pay it later. Now, I am making a little bit more money than I was then, but now, when I pay tithes and taxes off the top, somehow, supernaturally, God adds it up, I get a new client, something happens to where I'm able to pay my bills. It works, but it takes faith. It takes a lot of faith to work that way. The other thing, like I mentioned earlier, is praying for my clients. The way I'm honoring God in all that I do is making sure that even when I'm directing clients to do something, that I'm still pausing to hear from him. So hopefully that helps. The scripture for that fourth one is Proverbs 3:5. And it says, seek his will in all that you do, and he will show you which path to take. So again, this was 6 ways, simple, but not easy, 6 ways to infuse faith into your business. Today we talked about those first 4, which were understanding that this is bigger than you, your products and your service is 1. 2, scheduling frequent and regular meetings with your CEO, God, not yourself, God. 3, relinquish your expert status. Take off your expert hat for a couple moments and really allow God to direct you, even in those places that you feel like you already know what to do. And then 4 is honoring God in all that you do. This speaks to integrity in your business. This speaks to honesty with your customers and your clients. This also talks to honoring God and being a good servant of your money as well. And then encompassing all of that is really this underlining notion of worrying less and praying more. I hope this blessed you. I really hope it did. And like I said, these are super simple concepts, but they're really easy to, very simple concepts, but they're very hard to actually implement and implement consistently. So I am praying for you. Please pray for me that we can just infuse more faith into our business and really reap those benefits monetarily, just being able to bless those around us in that way. Stay tuned for next week. Again, God is CEO comes on

every Sunday morning at 8 a.m. Mountain Time. Next week, we're going to go into part two of this and talk about those additional two ways to infuse faith into your business from an external standpoint. So this is marketing, branding, communications, etc. Thank you so, so much for tuning in and listening. 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Thank you for listening to God is CEO. 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

0: Well, good afternoon, everyone, and welcome again to this week's episode of It's Easy, Son, life lessons on your journey to your promise. As always, today I'm excited because I have a friend and colleague joining me, a friend from years ago that watched him rise and watched his career. Forget the fact that we attended the same high school together on a different era and have this purple bond, but I'm excited that he joined us today, an Olympic coach, a stellar athlete in his own right, but now he leads and guides young people at Clemson University. And more importantly, he's also an Olympic coach for the island of Jamaica. And a gentleman, a man filled with faith, a man filled with mentorship and fatherhood and you name it in terms of guiding young people. Ladies and gentlemen, on the podcast for this week is none other than Mr. Lennox Graham, assistant track and field coach at Clemson University, and more importantly, a mentor and father figure to so many athletes around the world. So with no further ado, ladies and gentlemen, we welcome to the show this week, Mr. Lennox Graham. Coach Graham, how you doing, sir?
1: Hey, Gerald. Good to be here, man. Good to be on your show. I'm doing really well.
0: That's always good to hear. It's always good to follow you on social media as well to see what you're doing. Still getting young people to the next level, and that's something that I know you were born to do, so it's always a pleasure watching that. Well, as my guest today, I'll start out by just explaining the ground rules of how we will operate and function. And I don't talk as much. I always say that up front. But this is really a time to dialogue with you, and hopefully through this dialogue, we can get some nuggets of wisdom. We can get also some sense of your journey to where you are today, a successful international coach in track and field, but more importantly, to get a sense of where you started and the path that your life has taken thus far. So I will pull back now and just ask the opening question, and we can have a dialogue and conversation. So just jumping right in, tell us about Lennox Graham and who he is and what's his foundation and what basically drives him from his early years to where he is today.
1: Well, Lennox Graham is a pretty focused and driven individual. Born in Jamaica, born in Kingston, Jamaica, but grew up in rural Jamaica in the parish of Clarendon, where I did what we call my primary school years, and passed my exams, came back to Kingston to live at age 10 or 11, attended Kingston College for 8 years. I did the upper sixth form twice. We were banned from the high school championships when I was in my lower sixth form. So upper six, we were actually banned. Lower six, I ran. Upper six, we were banned. And then I went back and repeated upper sixth form to have an opportunity for a scholarship. Started track and field really early in my life. I think it may be seventh, eighth grade. Ran track for Kingston College until I became the captain in my lower 6 years, was still the captain in the year we were banned, and then came back for my repeat upper 6 year as the captain, and we won that championships coming from, we were listed as 41 for that championship, actually, because there were then 41 schools that participated in the high school championships on the boys' side. Then the boys' championships were separated from the girls' championships. It's a little bit different now where they're combined. And so we were number 41. And by the end of that championship, we were at number one. So that was a pretty awesome feat. Left high school on scholarship to Alabama State University in Montgomery, Alabama. Spent 3.5 years there. Got my degree in business administration, computer information systems. Went back home to Jamaica to work, started working in the insurance business as a IT professional, and did quite a few different jobs while I was there. Actually, at one time was information technology consultant in the office of the prime minister, and that was a pretty rewarding job. But while I did that, that was my paid job. I actually volunteered at my old high school, Kingston College, as a track and field coach. Volunteer duties took me 14 years of volunteer work, and it was all about trying to make. Yes, sir. 14 years.
0: Wow.
1: And and became even the head coach at Kingston College as a volunteer. And that was extremely rewarding for me because I saw quite a bit of a few, more than a few, young men and even some ladies, because I started also voluntarily coaching some ladies from Alpha High School, Convent of Mercy Alpha High School, and saw some young men and some young ladies get opportunities for tertiary education as a result, and that was extremely rewarding. So we did that for 14 years, and fast forward to 2006, I think, I met you at the Penn Relays, saw you at the Penn Relays, and we spoke about an opportunity to be at Johnson C. Smith Division II University. We took that opportunity up, interviewed on that campus by Dr. Yancey and, of course, our AD, Stephen Joyner, and got the job. And that put me in Charlotte for 10 years as head coach of Johnson C. Smith University. Enjoyed that immensely. There were a whole lot of challenges, but we already know perseverance built character and character hope. So that was me learning on the job and having quite a bit of success, conference championships, team championships, NCAA individual champions, team trophies on the NCAA side. And after doing that for 10 years, getting Olympians, world championship representatives and medalists, and eventually while they're a world champion in the 100-meter hurdles in Danielle Williams. So it was very rewarding. And it was in 2017, while at the World Championship, as a member of the Jamaican coaching staff, that I got this call up from Clemson, and Coach Elliott and I spoke about some things, and as God would have it, here I am at Clemson University for the last 3 years as the assistant coach in charge of the long sprints and the hurdles.
0: Wow. So you went from being born in Clarendon all the way to Clemson, where you are today, and you fit quite a bit in there. What I'd like to do, though, is ask you a couple of questions, because all that you have laid out thus far required some measure of discipline, and you mentioned perseverance. But tell the audience a little bit about your early years. What was the family, the Graham family, like? And what was a part of that family? What was instilled in you from that early age for you to take this path? I call it meteoric because I've had a chance to see it up front and close. But foundationally, family and your early years in development, what was that like?
1: Well, growing up in rural Jamaica in Clarendon, with both mom and dad, older brother, and older twin sisters. So we had four children in the household. My brother was the eldest. I was the youngest. And so it was a pretty nice living. Both were educators. My dad was the principal of a primary school. My mom taught there. Eventually, my dad became an education officer, and my mom became principal of the primary school. So it was pretty decent, but it was challenging in some ways. As the last one in the family, you always had to kind of chart a path for yourself, earn your respect, so to speak. And so I was a very determined young man. A lot of the influences I had came from my mom. She was extremely humble. She was hardworking. And I think I got that from her. My dad was a disciplinarian, so he was extremely strict. House had to be in order. Everything had to be in place. He introduced me to some farming, which was not something I liked. So obviously I knew that I wanted to get something out of my education and not want to go back to farming. So there was a lot of drive there. And then once I took my common entrance examination and passed for Kingston College from a rural school, I did pretty well on the exam. Then you went into a Kingston College situation where you did not know too many people in the entire school. Wow. You were this the rural kid. A lot of the kids there knew each other. I didn't know them. And so, you know, again, you had to kind of chart a path for yourself. As you know, a boys' school is pretty rough. And so you had to grow up pretty fast. I was also, at that time, living in the Kingston 11 area, which was also a pretty rough area. And so you kind of learn street life or streets to be street smart pretty early. And a lot of that would have to be self-taught because I was living with my aunt and my uncle in Copper and Penn is where I lived.
0: Wow, yeah.
1: And so you had to grow up pretty fast. It was a time in the mid-70s when political violence was rampant in that area. You had people dying on a regular basis. You had the helicopters coming over at night, and we would come off the bus coming from school, and there would be a floodlight watching you all the way till you get to your house. So it was pretty tough surroundings, but it taught me a lot of grit, a lot of determination, and I knew then that I needed to do something with my life to get to be at a better place educationally and also just standard of life. So it was a lot of things in my early years that kind of drove me to be very determined to succeed.
0: Now, we are always the Qs because we are both fortisons, so to speak. And this purple and white mantle that's placed around our necks and the aura of a Bishop Gibson and Mr. Forrest and Ivan Johnson and Helen Douglas and people like that we all kind of came up with. Mm-hmm. Talk to us a little bit about what that family of Kingston College and the Fortis spirit meant for you in your development to this day.
1: Well, Kingston College was very, very, very important to my development. And going there, like I said, early years, you met a lot of people who are still your close friends today. We all take different paths, but there's just something about Kingston College where even if you move to Siberia to live, you're going to find yourself gravitating towards some Kingston College people.
0: That's right.
1: Whether it's, and thank God for technology now that they don't have to be in Siberia with you in order for you to, there's just something about having that common way of looking at life that never say die, that never yield. We always talk about the brave may fall, but I think I gravitate towards the part that says, but never yield. And so there's that in me that keeps me going no matter what the opposition. I have coined a phrase that I live by. It says, excellence does not tolerate mediocrity. Wow. And it's based on Kingston College. It's based on never yielding. It's based on being brave and about everything that you do in this life and just being excellent. Excellent is not about the result. Excellent is about the input, which you control. So if you're playing a game of soccer, you're going to put your all into it. If you're raising a family as a dad, you're going to put your all into it. If you have to, in my case, go back and do your master's at 40 years old, you're going to put your all into it. If you get someone in front of you who is determined to self-destruct, you're just not going to allow them to self-destruct because you're putting your all into that. And so mentorship grew out of that. And I, there are lots of stories that many people will have, some humorous, some not. But at the end of the day, for those who I interacted with over my lifetime, most of them, when they have left, then they have a lot of stories to tell. While they're where I am, sometimes it's not that fun because I think I also got that disciplinarian thing from my dad. And so I was called that at some point in time in my high school coaching career, disciplinarian. That's what they called me because I was kind of no nonsense.
0: So you're known as Sir G. So Sir G comes from that disciplinarian side of things or the humorous side of things?
1: I think Sir G came from the disciplinarian side of things initially, because that's the initial experience that most people have. And then when they get to know me, it became just an affectionate way of saying, Sir Graham, because they realized that I was a really down-to-earth person who could talk to youngsters at on any level, which was very important, especially when you're in a boys' school. You want to be able to talk about the things that young boys are interested in and use all those things as teaching moments for them. So while they're talking about a topic for the fun of it, you find a way to show them a lesson in it as you're trying to groom them to be the men that they would eventually become.
0: Yeah. Now, one of the things that I definitely want the audience to hear is that not only were you an athlete, you were a student athlete, and you mentioned being in the upper six, and education has always been the bedrock for you. But as you think about going through Kingston College, returning to coaching at Kingston College, being successful at that, the term student athlete is thrown around quite a bit today. What does that term mean to you as not only a coach, but a coach in a collegiate and high school setting? What does student athlete mean to you?
1: Well, for me, when I think of the term student athlete, that word student is in all caps. And then the athlete portion is in lowercase. As someone who lived that, as a student first getting to Kingston College, I was not one of those people who went there because I had athletic ability. I just went there because I passed my required entrance exams to get there. And then to be there and realize at some point, I love soccer, but I realized even at that tender age that more people were getting opportunities to go for tertiary education through track and field than soccer. And so I chose to do that. And I was successful, thank God, in doing that. It was not easy, but I was successful in getting a scholarship to Alabama State University. And then while there, you quickly realize that this thing was temporary. So I was not one of those people who dreamt of being an Olympic champion or a world champion. You want to be the best that you could be, and you want to win against the people who you race. But I always knew that it was going to take education, and especially coming from a family of educators where my dad and my mom were both educators, then I knew that that was the way to becoming somewhat independent as a man.
0: Wow.
1: To be able to be financially independent. So it was always a student first approach for me. When I got in there, I remember getting into Alabama State University, and in my first semester, I almost failed my English class. And it taught me a lot, because it wasn't that I didn't know grammar or how to put a sentence structure together, but I couldn't spell in the American way.
0: Yeah,
1: the British, and we didn't have too many computers then. So when you submitted papers, it was, and I know I date myself by saying that, but you wrote papers, you typed papers. And so you would be able to put the ideas down, but you were putting an extra U in color or an S where America wanted a Z, and you got graded down for those things. So It was a culture shock, but it was an important lesson for me to learn, because when you want something, when you want to be excellent at something, then you have to put the work in. And so I put a lot of work in. I was very competitive internally. I remember we had some people who were there who just automatically thought they should be the most brilliant in class, and the competitive person I am, I'm like, I got to beat those people. And of course, I put the work in the background and got the job done. So student athlete is always going to be student first. Once I got out of there, was successful, got back to Jamaica, got a decent job to start with, and then started mentoring kids, it was only reasonable or normal for me to push that student first approach to them. And especially when you had kids who were from less than fortunate homes, who you're trying to teach them that God gave them a talent. However, if they have the educational component with it, then they will get an opportunity to make something better of themselves. Sometimes they never dreamed of coming out of a certain lifestyle. And then as you got one person to buy in, and that person got an opportunity to go overseas, and that person was able to tell stories to the people who were still there, and it was easy enough to sell to the younger kids what your dream for them was, because they could see their big brothers. And Kingston College is one of those schools where everybody is each other's brother. Mm-hmm. When you go away, and you graduate, you come back as an alum, these are really your sons. I look at them as my sons, but the day they graduate, they become my brothers. Right. So I could be 30 years old, and my son could be 14, 15, 16, 17, and he graduates, and all of a sudden I have an 18-year-old brother.
0: Right.
1: And so you just don't stop caring for them. They're your sons, and then they become your little brothers. So you're their dad, and then you become their big brother. And that's what Kingston College is unique in to me. And it's not just that you say it, it's that you live it.
0: Wow, that is so powerful. So let me ask you this question. I had the good privilege of having Danielle Williams on the podcast earlier. And I asked her this question, and I'm going to ask it to you as well. Given you were in Jamaica, went to high school in Jamaica, and this tension now that exists between going overseas for tertiary education in the NCAA system or staying home, she gave me her perspective. What is your perspective on that with the student athlete, the student care, the student's future being at the forefront? How do you shape or how do you see that discussion or debate?
1: Well, I really don't see it as a debate. Each individual at the end of high school, if that individual is a very good student athlete, will have an opportunity to either go overseas or stay at home. Now, there's a lot involved in that. That individual could be pretty good at track and field, and they also could be pretty good at their classwork, the academic piece, but there needs to be mentorship in the part of this is what you will need for the NCAA if you really want to go there, or the NAIA, or the JUCO. So my view is, when you have someone who is obviously talented in front of you, and they're obviously good student athletes, My approach is you should prepare them for every option, meaning you should teach them about math, English, the sciences, the social sciences. You should teach them how to master their athletic event, and you should also teach them what's the requirement to get into UTEC, into UWI, UWI, University of the West Indies, or into an institution overseas. And they should know that. It is our responsibility as mentors, as adults who have the experience and understand what it will take in life to get through in life, to teach our young kids those things. Once they know all those things and they prepare themselves for all those things, then the decision becomes, does this individual want to stay home or do they want to go overseas? And so it's not a debate for me. It's just being totally interested in the young man or woman, young boy or girl that's in front of you, interested enough that you want to give them a chance at all the options.
0: Right.
1: Now, they could choose to stay home, and that's fine. But if they stay home, you as the mentor should see to it that they are doing something that will carry them past track and field.
0: Right, right.
1: I have this debate so many times, and people think it's a debate. I'm just saying this is just a conversation. But I know that I never get into this conversation about whether the athletes or the coaches who are overseas are better than the athletes or the coaches who are at home, because in the grand scheme of things, maybe 1.5% of those athletes, regardless of where they go, will be able to make a living out of track and field. It's never, ever a debate about which coach is better or which athlete is better. The real reality is the sport globally does not have room for more than 1.5 to, if you want to be really generous, 2% of the people who participate in the sport who can make a living out of the
0: wow.
1: sport.
0: 1.5 and to 2%?
1: That's my
0: That is stunning.
1: So if you start looking at the global position and not just I have a champion in front of me that I think will be good and so he could make this money or she could make that money. I don't have the research behind it, but I'm sure the average life of the average professional is not much more than 7 to 10 years.
0: Right.
1: And when you start talking average, it might really be 5 years. Of
0: right.
1: course, there's a lot of people who go to the profession and get one contract and never get the second.
0: Right.
1: But for the sake of this conversation and without the research, let's say it's 8 to 10 years. So that person at age 30, 28, is starting to look at what's next in my life.
0: Right.
1: And I'm a man of God. And my Bible says we will get an average of 3 scores and 10, which is 70.
0: Right. Yep, yep.
1: Now, if you are 28 or 30, and now you're going to say what next? You probably on average have 40 to 42 more years to think about.
0: That's right.
1: So when we mentor the kids, even if they're at from the primary level, the prep level, coming through the high school level, let's mentor them with the long game in mind. So if you're going to take a gamble with a kid's life, let's look at the probabilities. If the probability is 2% will really make it on this side, but the probability is higher on the academic side, let's make sure that we have the academic side covered. That's my approach. And then if you fall within that 2%, you're good.
0: Right. You know, Coach, one of the reasons why I raised this and what the wisdom that you're putting forth right now, just had to let the audience have some sense of what you've accomplished. You've had athletes that in the same year, they have been both valedictorian and salutatorian at commencement. Your athletes, on average, every year had some of the highest GPAs in the nation. Are these the results based on your philosophy of what you're just sharing here about the importance of student first?
1: It has something to do with it, Gerald. Obviously, the kid is that gets the valedictorian or salutatorian, they are brilliant kids. Yeah. But my job is, when they walk in the door, I try to explain the system as I know it. So, for example, let's say that this is an international student. When I was at Johnson C. Smith, a lot of my recruits that made it to the international level were international students. In other words, they turned up at the World Championships, the Commonwealth Games, the Pan Am Games, Central American and Caribbean Games, and so on at the Olympics. There were international students. Let's say an international student come in. My first job is to explain to them the difference between the British system, in which exists in the Caribbean, and the American system. And I'm talking about the way of testing, how they evaluate on the academic side. So in the British system, it's now you have the SBA, so it's a little different, but you're heavily graded based on one exam that you take, heavily graded based on one exam. In the U.S. system, everything counts to your final grade, literally everything.
0: Mm-hmm.
1: Attendance, discussion and participation in class, everything. Quizzes are not just stuck to see if you knew what we just took, but this is going to be a part of your grade, and you know what percentage of your grade is going to be up front. Through high school in the Caribbean system, you have the mid-semester exams or midterm exams, you have the end-of-term exams, and those are what carry all your grade almost. When you start taking the external exams, and you have the SBA, so you could do some stuff on the way, but But a big part of it is what you do on that one day that you sit down and take that exam, whether paper one or paper two or whatever.
0: Mm-hmm.
1: So I explain the difference, and I explain the difference in the approach that they need to take. Procrastination has to go out the window.
0: Mm.
1: And I can explain it from the theory side, and I can also explain it from the practical side. So I will tell them, I graduated, I think, with a 3.89 or something like that, GPA. I was a president, the top GPA in my graduating class at Alabama State University. And I'm a student athlete. And I explained to them that I was not a brilliant kid.
0: Right.
1: I just figured out how to make it work for myself. So I would sit the student athlete down early in our relationships, coach-athlete relationship in college at Johnson C. Smith University, and I would tell them, this is what Coach Graham did. I got my syllabus. I actually went through it. I tried to be ahead in my reading. Before I go to class, I do my reading. I take and I write notes. Also, put question signs where I didn't have a clue what they were saying. When I went to class, I listened. I did not talk in class. You could not distract me. I made notes. I compared the notes to the notes I made before. If I still didn't get it, that professor is going to hear from me. I'm going to go to the office. I'm going to figure it out.
0: Right.
1: So I had notes before, I had notes after, and in between I'm listening. And so every quiz that came up, I could ace that quiz because I was on top of things. It's not that I was smart, like I could just listen and regurgitate or listen and understand. I don't think I was, but I think I was very disciplined.
0: Mm.
1: And so when I could tell them the theory and then I could tell them what I did practically, I'm not saying they have to do it the same way. But it's just the real deal was find the approach that works for you and be excellent at it. And you will be able to get the best grades possible for you. Now, everybody won't be able to get straight A's, but you will definitely be able to get the results that are the best possible results for you.
0: Wow.
1: And once they buy into that, man, then the rest is history.
0: Sky is the limit. So
1: and a habit and a habit is easy to form.
0: Right.
1: You know, I usually just tell them that if you spend 21 days doing this thing, you'll form a habit that will never leave you. And then I tell them the next thing is your easiest classes are usually your first two semesters. And so if you could get a 4.0 in that, then encouragement sweetens labor.
0: Right.
1: Yeah.
0: So
1: I usually tell my kids, Gerald, that when you come to the university your first day, you have straight A's. And they would be like, Coach, no, we haven't gotten a test yet. I say, yeah, you have straight A's. Now hold on to that as long as possible. And that's the approach.
0: That's the approach. So, Coach, let me ask you this. You've shared already what you have done, perseverance, and all of these things that are rooted in you from an early age. And you go to Alabama A&M, obviously was successful. They're still
1: Alabama State.
0: You still have records there, I think, on the track, if I'm not mistaken. So
1: I think I have the sprint hurdle record.
0: Right.
1: I keep telling Coach, we need to recruit better, man.
0: Yes, that blazing time that's there, huh? But you ended up going back home to Jamaica versus staying here in the States and going through. What was the return to Jamaica like after going through the college experience here?
1: You know what, Gerald, when I was a student athlete at Alabama State University, I think I shared this in another podcast, I had great times in Montgomery, Alabama. But the reality of Montgomery, Alabama in the early 80s was that I was going to school with kids who their parents were in the civil rights movement. They understood that firsthand, being 19 years old, 20 years old, 17 years old. They understood that firsthand. And I had no clue at that time about the civil rights movements. I, I said on another podcast that it was during my time at Alabama State University, I realized that I was black. Not that I thought I was, but I didn't think it mattered. I was just a Jamaican. You know, Jamaicans come in all kinds of shade and look differently, man. Some are light, some are black, some are Indians, Caucasians, Chinese, Asian descent. We have all these different, that's why we said out of many one people. And so it was while at the HBCU, at Alabama State University, it suddenly dawned on me that I was black. It suddenly dawned on me that being black was kind of difficult.
0: Right.
1: Because as I explained to some people, when slavery was abolished in Jamaica, the black people were the majority. So we did not have that kind of oppression. There are different kind of problems in Jamaica, but one of them was not your race. So that was a big learning experience for me. Back then, also, you had people who were pretty bitter. And even though I was black and they were black, you still got the feeling like, you come in here to get my job and I already don't have a lot of opportunities. So honestly, man, a part of it, even though I enjoyed my college years at Alabama State University, a part of it was I was in a hurry to get back home.
0: Wow.
1: Because I couldn't change the fact that I was black and I didn't want to change it. And I couldn't change the fact that I was a foreigner. And so there was stuff stacked, in my mind anyway, at that stage and age, stacked up against me. So I was one of those few who went directly back home, but I was in a hurry to get back to Jamaica. When I landed back in Jamaica, it was like, wow, yeah, guys, I'm back. I'm home. And I was happy to be home. I remember having a conversation with my wife, with my girlfriend then, once we got married and people started, you know, people like to talk about, oh, we're going back to America, a relative filing for you or whatever. I'm like, I'm not going back. I've seen enough.
0: Right.
1: So I was home and I was happy to be back home. I was never, ever planning to be back in the U.S. This is just what God had planned for me. And I'm blessed now to be back here and happy to be back here. But back then when I got home, Gerald, I was happy to be back on the rock, man.
0: Yeah, I could imagine. So you get back, you land a couple of jobs, and you end back at your alma mater, Kingston College. And talk to us a little bit about that. We have about 20 minutes left, but I want the audience to get a sense of just what you accomplished in the modern day era, I would say still modern day era, of Boys Champs, and how that has propelled you to where you are today.
1: Well, when I got back, I was working. I got my first job in information technology. I was a programmer analyst and doing all this stuff. At one point, I was an information technology consultant at the Office of the Prime Minister. I was one of those people who also was in the START group that started up Digicel in Jamaica. Back then, it was Mozelle, and we launched Digicel in Jamaica. I was on the IT side. Still have some good friends who were part of that group. But while doing that, I was volunteering at Kingston College. I went to the championships, watched the championships a couple of years as a spectator, and I remember watching this championship one year, and Kingston College got 0 points in the hurdles. And I was up there, and it hurt me to my heart, man. I'm like, this will never happen again as long as I'm here. And so I went down there to volunteer and started coaching the hurdles. Eventually started coaching the sprints and the hurdles. And then that expanded to the long sprints and the hurdles. So I was coaching the 100 meters, the 200 meters, the 400 meters, and all the hurdles at my old high school. We had a group of coaches that were very passionate about, I think Kingston College, when we all got back down there as a group, had finished seventh in the high school championship. And we were very passionate about bringing this thing back to its rightful place, which is we saw ourselves as always on top. We wanted to be back on top. We had a sports master. His name was Kevin Lewis, who was very influential, very steady individual. And he was the person who was really at the core of the leadership. He was our sportsmaster. He was our head coach. And when he migrated, we won the championship with Calvin Lewis at the helm. And then when he migrated, I took over as the head coach. Now, I honestly can't remember if I took over after the first victory or the second victory, but we led Kingston College to six consecutive victories in the high school championships, national titles in the high school championships, and a lot of young men getting scholarships overseas. One of the greatest feelings I had was in my last year of coaching at Kingston College as the head coach, which was 2007, we won every single hurdle race on offer.
0: Wow.
1: And that was like a perfect closing to a chapter, because when I started there, we got 0 points in the hurdles. And so when I was a student athlete, we used to have what we call the purple patch, our perennial rivals, Calabar. We would say if they could survive the purple patch on Saturday, they would win. And the purple patch was the patch where you had all these hurdle races.
0: Right.
1: And so we brought my high school coach, Kirk Douglas, he was the architect of that. And so I was proud to bring back the purple patch to Kingston College. And we would know if we could keep them close to the hurdles, we're going to win. And
0: wow.
1: So it was great years, 14 years. There's a lot of sacrifices, you can imagine, man. Some family stuff suffered for that. And I give my wife all the credit for keeping our family together, because sometimes I was not there. I was more on the track at the meet at Kingston College more than being at home. And that was the level of passion that we had. We would sit there late nights talking about how to be better, making a chart and a strategy of how to win this thing. We didn't have the recruits to win, so we decided we wanted to take over hurdles and we wanted to take over field events, and that's what we did. And we looked at the points, we analyzed the number of points given by each event, and so therefore, without having very fast sprinters, we realized we could still win the championship. And we set out to do that, man, and it took us about 7 years, but eventually we did. So we lost seven before we won six while I was there. And so, you know, it's the whole tip of the iceberg thing. A lot of people will remember the six victories, but they just don't remember the seven losses to get us there.
0: Well, I tell you, one of the things that I do cherish is that I get a chance to see it and the successes that you've had, but not only the successes that you personally have had, but all of your athletes that have come through your program and under your tutelage and leadership have had. So let me pivot a little bit. So in terms of the next step, you make it to the collegiate ranks, you're here now and you're doing tremendous things there, but you're also a coach of a world champion, Olympians, and others. What is the difference between, say, coaching at a high school and having victories there, coaching at a university, having victories and accolades there, and now guiding and leading world-class elite athletes? Is there anything different in your approach to each of those areas?
1: Well, not really a lot, Gerald. I stay in the moment, man. So when I was in the high school setting, I focused on what I needed to do to get these youngsters to the top of the podium, but also what it will take to get them to the next opportunity in life, which was college. Back then, you didn't have a lot of people going professional, and so the focus was primarily to go overseas, get your education, run track for as long as you can, but after track and field, this is what you do. Draw back on the skills that you got academically, that you developed academically along the way. When I moved out of high school and into the university system, it's just that I was a little bit further up on the chain, but the focus was still the same. No, I'm getting kids in high school that I get at 14, 15 years old, sometimes 11 years old, so you become their dad at a very early age and mentor them there. In college, you get them at 16, 17, 18, 19. You become their dad and you mentor them there. Sometimes it was more difficult to shape them or to try to influence their lives because they were already set in certain ways before they came to you. So it was a little bit more difficult. in the collegiate setting. Also, being in the college system in the U.S., you have to also be careful. You have so many rules that you wanted to make sure that you did not violate any of those rules. But in terms of the approach to the young men and the young women, it was very, very similar, because for me, I tell them all the time, my favorite job in the world is being a dad, and I became that. And being a dad to an 11-year-old is a little bit different than being a dad to a 19-year-old or 18-year-old. But mm-hmm. as you go through life, you kind of understand the difference. Having my own kids, you know that you move from along that continuum from control to influence. So when they're younger, you have more control. When they're older, you try to be more influential. And so that's the major difference. The professional level, I am still mentoring, man. So when they come before me, Gerald, man, they know, even if they don't know, the people who are already there in that group will tell them, or they will see just by the way we live, that they're all my kids. They're absolutely all of them, whether they're 30-plus years old like Leiford Green, or whether they're in their early 20s like Kyra McMaster. They're mm-hmm. all my kids, man. And wow. I treat them like that, not disrespectfully, very respectfully, like I would treat my own kid. And I try not to miss an opportunity to teach them something about life. I'm talking to you and I'm thinking of Kyra McMaster. He saw me one day and he was like, Coach, it was after an indoor meet where my wife comes to our indoor meets at Clemson and she sits with the team and everybody knows her now. And he was like, Coach, somebody told me you were married for 31 years, Coach. I'm like, yeah, we're married for 31 years. Coach, but you don't look like you're married for 31 years. You guys look like you just know each other. And I'm like, what does someone who is married for 31 years supposed to look like? And that was a teaching moment. You know, so everything that you do, I try, you know, I've made mistakes in life like everybody else, man. But I really do try to walk the talk.
0: Yeah.
1: Not just to say stuff to them, but to live stuff.
0: Yeah. So and that you do, sir.
1: Yeah. So basically, it is very important to me that in my relationship with a kid, whether they're 11 or they're 18 or they come to me as a professional at early 20s, I tell them this. I say, whatever you say to me, I will believe you. And you know why? Because whatever I say to you, I want you to know it's the truth. I will never lie to you. So whatever you say to me, I'll believe you. So let's not try to trick Coach Grant, because you're going to understand already that I believe you. I told you I believed you already. So let's just start with integrity, honesty, and let's move from there. So it's not much different. It really isn't much different. The people who you see at the meet is different. There's much more on the line in terms of stakes. The stakes get higher as you go up. But I really, as the coach, don't look at it any differently, man, because I'm not really, it may sound weird or cliche, Gerald, but I'm not motivated by the money. I'm not motivated by what people think of me. I'm motivated by being a child of God. I'm motivated by setting the right examples, maybe bringing a soul to the kingdom. That's what motivates me. So it doesn't seem much different at the different levels to me.
0: Wow. Well, thank you for that, Coach. That's really, really deep. You know, Coach, these interviews or podcasts usually last an hour. Believe it or not, we're close to an hour. We could be on the phone for almost 3 to 4 hours. That's just...
1: And I feel like we just started.
0: We just started. There. That's right. Well, we're definitely going to have a part two. But in the time that we have left, let me ask you the question that I've asked most people who folks look up to. Believe it or not, there are a number of folks across the globe, because they reach out to me and we're part of groups and so on, that you have influenced and continue to influence based upon your imprint on their lives and the connections that you've made over time. Given all that you're seeing today, the dynamics of, we talked about student athletes, we talked about progression, we talked about success. In the remaining time that we have on this episode, because definitely we're going to have you back, But in this episode, what words of wisdom would you, or just words from your own experiences, would you share with those young people who are in the high school level, the young people who are at the collegiate level, or young professionals going out into the work world, or even the athletes who are thinking about becoming professional athletes? What words of wisdom, encouragement, and inspiration could you share with them during this time?
1: Well, Gerald, to be real, man, I would just really ask these people, no matter what level they're at, try to define your end game. What is it that you really want? How far away is your end game? Is your end game, if you're 20, is your end game being defined as 25? Because if you are, then obviously you're not thinking right. Try to define your end game with the idea that you may live to 70 years old. And when you define that end game, try to figure out where you are right now and what can I do to get to that end game successfully. In other words, stop looking at what's immediately in front of you and broaden your scope a little bit. It might be hard for an 11-year-old to do that, but it shouldn't be that difficult for it should be relatively easier for someone who's in their early 20s to do that, or someone who gets to college. They could probably say, what do I want to do out of college? But then after you say that, how is that going to influence your life, or what is your life going to be like 5 years out of college? But start looking down the road, and if you have difficulty looking down the road, try to find someone who could be your mentor, someone who you could talk to about stuff. It's not like they're going to tell you how to live your life, but if you have a thought process that mm-hmm. you're not quite working out, find someone who can help you, someone who is not a yes person, someone who is not scared to tell you that you are making a fool of yourself, and if you continue this way, you're not going to even see 25. You know, you're not going to be successful at 30. Someone who will tell you like it is. And I believe that there are people out there who you can find. I would put a lot of responsibility on the coaches in the primary or high school system, especially to mentor these kids in the right way. Stop making it about going overseas versus staying. Make it about what do you want to be in life and how do you see yourself getting there by staying home or going overseas. If the answers are there for staying home, stay home. There's a lot of distractions that could come up.

0: of the University of Technology, Michael University, University of the West Indies, Clemson University, Alabama State University, Howard University, whatever door, the student athletes that go through that door, don't close that door, man. Don't only show up locally when you go back to your high school and you have the flashy clothes on and your shoes is great and you're driving your friend's car that you borrowed when you came back to Jamaica and you look good. Don't sell the ticket. Don't sell the, tell them the full 100. Be real with them.
1: Wow.
0: That's what I would say to. So the responsibility is on the youngster to find some right people to put in their life. But we know, Gerald, we were youngsters. When you have an adult that is looking over you and helping you to improve yourself, you trust that adult. You believe that they have your interest at heart. So I put the more responsibility on the coaches. I remember, and I digress a little bit, I remember when I was coaching at Kingston College, and I even had two sons who were going to Kingston College. I would drop them off at school in the morning, man, and I would spend the rest of the time on that, the youth campus, the Melbourne campus, talking to teachers, trying to figure out if these kids are going to class. It's not an easy thing. It's not just going out there and going to the warm-up track and coaching people. You got to get these kids to understand that when you say you want excellence from them, you're backing it up.
1: Yeah.
0: You're checking up on them.
1: Yeah.
0: If the teacher says they're not at school, you go find a friend. Are they here? Yes, they were here this morning. You search that campus until you find them. And so they, early in their relationship with you, Gerald, they realize that this man is interested in me. He's not necessarily interested in how far I could jump, throw, or run. He's interested in me. He wants me to do this.
1: Right.
0: And so you motivate them till they can find motivation internally, man. You push them. You push them. And sometimes you tell them, don't come to practice. Because if you don't go to class, I don't want you in my practice. And when that becomes a reality, not that you're just saying that, Gerald, but you're actually doing that. You're turning them back.
1: Right.
0: And I know we're almost out of time, but I had an experience with a young man. His name was Dean Griffiths. And we went to a track and field meet, and he was supposed to be my top man on the 4x4. And he said, Coach, I'm not running the 4x4. And I'm like, oh, you hurt? He said, no, Coach. I said, yeah, you hurt. He said, no, Coach, I'm fine. I said, no, you hurt. You have to be hurt. He says, Coach, I said, I'm fine, but I'm not running. And I said, okay. And so we had to run the 4x4 without the young man. Now, granted, he's about 18 years old. He's 17. He came back to practice next Monday, and I just told him, hey, man, I'm not coaching you anymore.
1: Wow.
0: And he thought I was joking. And 2 weeks later, he realized I was serious. And so we had a heart-to-heart. And it wasn't that I was looking for an apology. I just wanted him to know that I was interested in excellence. And what he did back there was tell me he wanted to quit. And so I helped him to quit. So he came back and he got himself right. And a long story short, ended up at a JUCO, went on to Auburn University, was NCAA champ, went on to represent Jamaica at the World Championship. And I think he tells this story everywhere he goes. And right now, I could tell you, if I forget my birthday, I will know because he's calling. And he's not putting it on social media. He says, Sergi, I am calling you. Dean Griffiths is his name.
1: Well,
0: All because one day I decided to use an experience to have a teaching moment.
1: Wow. Well, Coach, we definitely are going to have you back because we haven't even gotten to the work that you're doing in the professional ranks and you being an Olympic coach for Jamaica and all of those things. But these are the types of stories.
0: The
1: foundation is very important, and we need to have you back,
0: sir.
1: Because when the dust settles on all of this, it's about these young people and their futures. And that's why we created this podcast. Coach William P. Moultrie at Howard University did exactly the same for us. And when we look across the nation today, the doctors, the lawyers, the CEOs, and the people who are movers and shakers and social entrepreneurs,

It's that type of tough love about the student and athletics and that combination that resonates. So, Coach, we're at time, but we definitely will have you back on our show in the future as we continue to inspire and try to lift our young people to stations in life they themselves never thought before. Well, ladies and gentlemen, that's our show for this week. I know that you were intrigued by what we shared just now, but I am confident that in the future, these messages that we're sharing will continue to enliven conversations about how we can assist the next generation coming behind us. Remember, this is It's Easy, Son. Life lessons on your journey to your promise. Your promise is real. Your promise is out there. Until next time, have a great week.

Today we're talking about how to infuse faith into our businesses. Welcome to today's episode of God is CEO. This is Olivia Omega, entrepreneur, wife, mom, and firm believer that our entrepreneurial purpose goes beyond our products and services. Join me on a journey as we elevate God's role in life, family, relationships, and entrepreneurship by taking cues from the ultimate chief executive officer. Every day is an opportunity to trust his handcrafted plan and make God CEO. Welcome back, everyone, to God is CEO podcast with Olivia. Today we're talking about something that can be tricky. This can be a little bit hard, a little bit tricky, and I actually have seen this come up a couple different times now on a Facebook group that I'm in and some other social media platforms in the time and the age that we're in right now of really our personal values, our beliefs, things that are important to us are coming now to the forefront. And it's interesting because there's this notion of corporate activism. And corporate activism is when a corporation or a group of companies actually create statements, we've seen this a lot, right, on the things that they are for and the things that they believe. They can be political, but they can also be in other areas. So we've seen this a lot recently with Black Lives Matter. We see it with sustainability. We've seen it corporate activism in the notion of gender equality. And the list kind of goes on. And so this brings up this question and the notion that as entrepreneurs, as business owners, we also have this opportunity, this new great opportunity to infuse what we believe. And this is this melding, right? The blending of business and beliefs. So today we're talking about how to infuse faith into our businesses. And I have six ways that we're going to be able to do this. Today is a part one of two parts. So today we're talking about all of this internal work. So these are our things internally in our business, within ourselves as a CEO, as a entrepreneur, and as a business owner that we need to look at ways that we can step into this, right? And then next week in part two, we're going to talk about this other half of external communication. So my background is in branding and marketing. How do we communicate this belief, faith, etc., to our clients, to our potential clients, to in our marketing, in our branding, etc.? So today we're going to do that internal work. Has to happen first before we actually do this externally. So the first one, this is number one of six of ways to infuse faith into your business, is to understand that this is bigger than just us. So understanding that this is bigger than you, your business, your products, and your services. And with that understanding, we can go further in thinking about why we even have our businesses. When people ask me why I started my first company, maybe not my first was a really long time ago, but when I left my corporate job and I started my business, the question was, why? Why did you do that? What was your why? We talk about that a lot, like start with why. What was your why? And a lot of times people think that my why was really about wanting to own something and being brave. Gosh, Olivia, you're so brave and you're so courageous to jump out on your own and to start your own business. But for a lot of people, a lot of women of color, the reason we launched and started wasn't out of this courageous, like, I'm going to be my own boss and let me go and do this thing. It really was out of necessity. So there's really, for me personally, a lot of failure and angst and frustration in my career that led me to leave the company that I worked for. So, and out of necessity, I had to make a living. I had to leave. I had to be healthier. I had to be happier. I was desperate to have a change in my life. I didn't want to make this change. I didn't want to leave corporate and I didn't want to start a company, but I had to. So
thinking about that was my base natural reason for starting my company. But this step one about understanding that this is bigger than that goes beyond the product and the service that we offer. If you are a web designer, you are offering this amazing, beautiful gift of a website to business owners that need it, need a website to grow your business. So you're offering that as a service, as a digital product, right? But at the end of the day, when we, this is a challenger thinking, at the end of the day, when we pass away, when we are done on this earth, at the end of the day, at the end of the workday, the question is, what have we really brought to the communities around us, to our clients, to society, to our families? What really is that bigger purpose of having a business and operating in commerce? It doesn't matter if you are a illustrator, if you are a business coach. At the end of the day, this is bigger than your tangible thing, right? And again, we're talking about ways to infuse faith into your business. The first way to do that is to understand this is bigger than what you provide. So for me personally, and this is going to be different for each and every one of us, when I think about brand strategy, brand coaching, marketing, I hope that at the end of the day, what I'm bringing my clients is joy and hope, and a hope in being entrepreneurs and being able to have that freedom and being encouraged. I hope that I can encourage them to live authentically. I hope that I can encourage them to live a life that they love. It goes beyond my brand strategy, right? I'm offering this a service. But beyond that, I am in people's lives, I know, and you are in people's lives. You are in your clients' lives and your customers' lives for a bigger reason beyond the thing that you are selling them. So starting there and understanding that this is that internal work will help us to infuse faith into our business. All right, so that was number one. And I'm going to have to switch screens a little bit here. I'm going to quickly read, because I always want, there's a lot of things that are good ideas where I'm like, oh, Olivia, that sounds pretty good. Like, that's good. But I always want to relate things back to the Bible and back to Scripture. Scripture and Bible has been given to us as a way and a means to live out this life that we are living here on earth, right? This is our instruction and our guide. So I always want to tie things back to that. So for this first step, understanding that this goes beyond, this is bigger than your product or your service, the scripture that I want to tie it to, and this scripture I really live off of, this is like the cornerstone, for lack of better words, of my personal brand of who I am. And that is Genesis 12, verse 1 through 3. And it says, I'm trying to read here, go from where you are to the land I will show you. I will make you into a great nation, and I will bless you, and I will make your name great. Make your name great. This is branding, right? Make your business known, increase brand awareness. Make yourself an expert in something. I will make your name great, and you will be a blessing. And I will bless those who bless you, and all of the people on the earth will be blessed through you. Genesis 12, 1 through 3. And this is not blessed by my web development skills. This is not necessarily blessed by, you know, Olivia giving brand strategy. But beyond that, this is blessed because I want to encourage and provide hope and love and encouragement to those people that I am working with as clients. All right, so that's number one. Number two of the ways you can infuse faith into your business is to schedule frequent and regular meetings with your CEO. So the whole premise of this podcast, God is CEO, is that the CEO of our businesses is not really us, though some of us like to wear that title and like to, you know, have that on our business cards and in our email signatures, etc., that we are the CEO of our business. The premises of this podcast is to really take
shift that position. I'm going to take myself out of the CEO spot. I'm going to put myself in the driver's seat. I'm sorry, in the passenger seat. And I'm going to put God in the driver's seat of my business. So if I am scheduling regularly scheduled frequent meetings with my CEO, I'm able to pause and listen. We think about the job of a CEO in a big corporation is to guide the ship, right? They are the person who is guiding the path and the vision of the company. And they're the ones that ultimately make the call at the end of the day. They're also the ones that see that bigger picture of what's happening in the industry, in society, all of these factors with the stock market, etc. They've got that big picture hat on so that then they can direct everyone else in the company, the C-suite, the leadership, the VPs, etc., on how to navigate properly. So as we are having these meetings, and some people, I know a woman who literally gets up at 5 a.m. and goes on a walk, weather permitting. And during that walk, that is her meeting with her CEO. So that is her time to get quiet, to get still, to pray, to seek guidance from God as the CEO of your business. How should I move? What should I say? What for this year are my big goals? How should I, you know, launch this product? You know, how should I move forward with this project, etc.? The way I do it, and I'm not as consistent as I should be, but in the mornings, and this could be 5 a.m., sometimes it's 5 a.m., sometimes it's 6, sometimes it's 7 a.m., but I will get up and I will have my worship music on and I just am spending the time. And then I take out a journal and I write down all of those downloads that God gives me in that moment. And those downloads could be as simple as, Olivia, today I want you to take your time and designate today to work on your business, right? There's a difference between on your business and in your business. So let's put the clients aside. I know that the, you know, clients are priority, blah, blah, blah. And I'm always focusing on getting the work done for the client. And that means I'm neglecting the work for my own business, my own clarity, my own marketing, updating my own website. And so sometimes it'll be as simple as, this is what I need you to do today. Or it could be big picture, like, hey, Olivia, I know that the world is shifting and changing and the market is shifting and changing in this way. God can see the future. We can't. I want you to explore this. Or even just recently, this is like so amazing that I was sitting down and thinking, okay, the way I am shifting my speaking career and what I'm speaking on, I need to find a couple of really good books that I can read to help enhance the learning and the studying I'm doing around my speaking topics. And so I went on Amazon, I just started Googling and searching, and the Holy Spirit said, look up. It was a combination of words that I hadn't thought about looking up. And the first book that popped up was a book that looked interesting. And God was like, this one, add this one to your reading list. I'm like, all right, cool. Come to find out, literally found out that a couple days later that the person who wrote the book is local here in Colorado and is a professor at my alma mater, which I speak at, and I've been wanting to do more speaking. So I reached out to this person on Instagram, on LinkedIn, and now I'm starting this conversation with this person. It's so cool. But again, that was a quick download that I wouldn't have gotten working in my own Olivia mind and my own limited capability. So having those regularly scheduled frequent meetings with our CEO, pausing, being still, praying, but also taking those downloads. God, what do you have for me? And what do you want to say? How do you want to direct me right now? And then writing those down. And so the tie back to this and the scripture to this is 1 Corinthians 4 and 1. You're listening to God is CEO podcast, where we talk about God's handcrafted plan for our lives and our businesses. If you're just tuning in, we're talking about 6 ways you can infuse faith into your business, especially now, especially in these times. So 1 Corinthians 4 and 1 is,
This then is how you ought to regard us people, as servants of Christ, and as those entrusted with the mysteries God has revealed. In the morning, I literally have a meeting with my CEO, God, and I say, what mystery do you want to reveal to me today? What mystery do you have for me today? What secret, what insight into my business, what insight into my customer do you want to download to me today? And I write it down. And oftentimes he will download to me what he already has. He's like, all right, Liv, I already said to do this and you haven't done it. Or I already said, here's an insight into your customer that you really haven't acted on. So a lot of times the downloads I get are nothing amazingly new. It's just a reminder of what he's already told me to do. And then when I'm obedient, I see doors open up. I see things become easier in marketing. I see income. I see I see new contracts. I see new partnerships. I see opened target audiences. I see blue seas. If you're familiar with the book Red Sea, I think it's called Red Sea, Blue Sea, or just that notion of Red Sea, Blue Sea. We talk about saturated marketplaces. I start to see and have these aha moments of blue sea, open, unsaturated markets that I can play in or that my client can play in because I spent time with my CEO in prayer. All right, that was number two. Number three is relinquish or let go of your expert status. Take off your expert hat. And this is really interesting because I've spent a lot of time coaching women, specifically women entrepreneurs, to label themselves as an expert. And a lot of times we feel like, oh, I'm not an expert, or I don't want to label myself as an expert because I'm not better than anyone else. We have all of these like imposter syndrome things that are swirling around in our mind that really secretly whisper to us, you are not an expert. You are not worthy to set yourself above. You can't write this book. You can't do this talk, or you can't have this business because you don't know what you're doing or you're not an expert. And so I've spent a lot of time talking with and coaching women to silence those negative thoughts and notions so that they can label themselves as an expert and have the freedom and the confidence to do so. So in this way to infuse faith into your business, for a moment, just a moment, is to take off that expert hat, because I want you to put it back on. Take it off just for a moment and truly rely on the Holy Spirit as an expert in that. This is this notion of praying without ceasing. And number two and three are very similar. They overlap, right? Having regularly scheduled meetings with our CEO, praying. And then number three of relinquishing our expert hat and allowing God to move. And this is that I have a t-shirt that says this, and this is my one. I'm only going to have one Hamilton reference today, just one. And the reference is that whole like worry less, pray more. So instead of what is it in Hamilton, it's talk less, smile more. So worry less, pray more, relinquishing our expert hat. And the really awesome example of this, there's many, many examples of this story in the Bible, but one is where Jesus has pulled in the disciples, and just to remind y'all, if you're not familiar, the disciples were fishermen. These were experts in their field. And then not only were they fishermen, but they were generational fishermen, right? Their father was a fisherman, their grandfather, their son, etc. This was in the family. And so they were experts. Before Jesus came along, they were fishing. And not just like out, and I always say this, like I use fishing analogies, though please don't judge, I have never been fishing. I think I may have been fishing once way, way back when I was a kid, maybe, I don't remember. But let's just say I've never been fishing, though I love this analogy. So these men were experts. They've been doing this for years, and it's been in their family for generation on how to fish, where to fish, what bait to use, what nets to use, on and on and on, right? Well, in this specific parable, in this story, we're looking in John 21, and that around John 21,
they are the disciples. This is Thomas and them, Nathaniel and them. This is, you know, all of these guys. This is Simon Peter. All of these guys who are experts are fishing, and they aren't finding anything. And they're not just going out and spending an hour or two. They're literally spending the entire day and even overnight, all night long, into the next morning fishing, and they were finding nothing. And this is, their livelihood is based on this. For us as entrepreneurs, our livelihood is based on our marketing, our branding, our sales capabilities, bringing in new contracts, new clients, selling more product, is tied to our livelihood. For those of you with employees, it's tied to being able to pay your employees so they can put food on their table. It's also our livelihood so we could put food on our table. So it's a big deal. So when they're fishing all day and all night and multiple days of this with not a single fish, not even one, something is wrong. And in our natural minds, a lot of times we'll go into our natural minds about how our business is working and the way it should work. If you know, and this goes back to my land of marketing and branding, if I know marketing is and sales is a numbers game, and if I know that if I do a Facebook ad and I am paying to get 3,000 impressions on that ad, I know that my conversion rate is usually about 5%, which is pretty good. And so I know that at least 5% of those 3,000 people who saw that ad are going to sign up for my download, my checklist, my, you know, X, Y, and Z. And of those people who download my freebie, I know that another small percentage of them are going to convert and purchase my book, my consulting package, you know, whatever I have. We know our numbers. And if you don't know your numbers, you should learn your numbers. So from a natural standpoint, because I'm the expert, right? I have this expert hat on of marketing and I know my business. I know my conversion rates. Something is not right. And anytime in the natural things don't make sense and they don't add up, I personally from experience know that I need to think spiritually. Like, all right, let's not think naturally anymore. Let's think spiritually, because God, I don't know what the heck's happening. I don't know what's going on. And this has been the case with clients too, where I'm like, I'm doing everything as an expert I know to do to help my client get more sales, to help my client build their list, to help them put food on the table. And if something isn't clicking and not working and it doesn't make sense because I've done everything in the natural, I immediately go to spiritual. And sometimes my clients don't even know that. My clients may not be spiritual. They might not know that I am praying for them, but I shift to worry less, pray more in those situations and understanding what do I need to do from a spiritual level. So going back to the fishermen, they've been fishing. They're not finding anything. Nothing's coming up, not a single fish. And Jesus came in and said, let's do something totally different. Now, Jesus was not a fisherman. Jesus was a carpenter. And so they're like, okay, you are the Son of God. Yes. Awesome. But we know what we're doing. We've been doing this for generations. We've been doing this for decades. And he said, and I'm just going to read it real fast. John, this is in John 21, verse 6. He said, throw your net on the right side of the boat. They were fishing on the left side of the boat because they're experts. Jesus said, throw your net on the right side of the boat and you will find some fish. Here's the key. They did what he said. They did. They were unable to haul the net because of the large numbers of fish. When they obeyed and they tried something new and they weren't looking at the natural, but shifting to the spiritual, relinquishing their expert hat, taking that off for a moment. Let's do what God says. Let's do what's being imparted into us. They put the nets on the right side and they literally could not pull the nets up because they were overflowing with fish. So I want to encourage you. This is number three of ways you can infuse faith into your business is to take off your expert hat every once in a while to truly worry less, pray more, listen to God and be obedient. It's so funny that these steps are so simple. They're so simple, and yet they're the hardest things for us to actually do. Myself included, for sure.
So that was number three. Number four, this is the last step in infusing faith into your business. That's internal. So this internal work that we do internally. Again, next week we're going to talk about part two, which will be the external. This is communication, branding, marketing side of this. So the last one, number four, is honor God in all that you do. And sometimes we think, oh yeah, that's simple, but it can be hard to do, because now we're talking about integrity in our business, being honest and truthful to our customers. We're going to talk about marketing next week and being honest and having integrity in marketing, which is a whole nother layer. But until internally, in the internal work, until we can be honest and have integrity in our own actions and self, then we can't do that externally with marketing. Thinking about being good stewards of our money as entrepreneurs, paying our taxes as entrepreneurs. And this gets hard. I'm always open and vulnerable. So if you have any questions, or you're like, Olivia, how did you deal with, please reach out to me. I am an open book, and I will be open and honest and vulnerable here, in that in the past, years ago, not making enough money to pay taxes. And then when you tip that scale, right? Now you're in a place where you're not just bringing in this isn't just a side hustle and you're bringing in $1,000 a year or whatever. Now you need to pay taxes. I will be honest with you, way back in the day, I wasn't making enough money to pay taxes. And so in my mind, this is as a single parent, just, fresh out of divorce, working for myself, trying to make ends meet, I could either pay taxes off the top, which is what we should do, or I could have enough money to feed my kids. And I know if I pay taxes off the top, I won't be able to pay my rent and I won't be able to put food on the table. And so I didn't, y'all, for a couple years. And it bit me in the butt because I had to go pay back taxes. Now, as a more mature entrepreneur and more mature in my walk with God as an entrepreneur, I have faith in knowing, and this is the way I operate now, is that if I take off the top what I need to, so off the top comes tithes and taxes for me, somehow God is amazing because he makes it add up and he makes it work. So instead of being in that lack mentality that I've been in the past of, I can't pay taxes because I won't be able to pay my bills, I'll have to just pay it later. Now, I am making a little bit more money than I was then, but now, when I pay tithes and taxes off the top, somehow, supernaturally, God adds it up, I get a new client, something happens to where I'm able to pay my bills. It works. But it takes faith. It takes a lot of faith to work that way. The other thing, like I mentioned earlier, is praying for my clients. The way I'm honoring God in all that I do is making sure that even when I'm directing clients to do something, that I'm still pausing to hear from him. So hopefully that helps. The scripture for that fourth one is Proverbs 3:5. And it says, seek his will in all that you do, and he will show you which path to take. So again, this was six ways, simple but not easy, six ways to infuse faith into your business. Today we talked about those first four, which were understanding that this is bigger than you, your products and your service is number one. Number two, scheduling frequent and regular meetings with your CEO, God, not yourself, God. Number three, relinquish your expert status. Take off your expert hat for a couple moments and really allow God to direct you, even in those places that you feel like you already know what to do. And then number four is honoring God in all that you do. This speaks to integrity in your business. This speaks to honesty with your customers and your clients. This also talks to honoring God and being a good servant of your money as well. And then encompassing all of that is really this underlining notion of
worrying less and praying more. I hope this blessed you. I really hope it did. And like I said, these are super simple concepts, but they're really easy to, very simple concepts, but they're very hard to actually implement and implement consistently. So I am praying for you. Please pray for me that we can just infuse more faith into our business and really reap those benefits monetarily, just being able to bless those around us in that way. Stay tuned for next week. Again, God is CEO comes on every Sunday morning at 8 a.m. Mountain Time. Next week, we're going to go into part two of this and talk about those additional two ways to infuse faith into your business from an external standpoint. So this is marketing, branding, communications, etc. Thank you so, so much for tuning in and listening. Subscribe to God is CEO anywhere and everywhere that you listen to podcasts, and I will talk to you next time. Thank you for listening to God is CEO. Stay tuned for the next episode and make sure to subscribe so you don't miss a thing.

0: Well, good afternoon, everyone, and welcome again to this week's episode of It's Easy, Son, life lessons on your journey to your promise. As always, today I'm excited because I have a friend and colleague joining me, a friend from years ago that watched him rise and watched his career. Forget the fact that we attended the same high school together on a different era and have this purple bond, but I'm excited that he joined us today, an Olympic coach, a stellar athlete in his own right, but now he leads and guides young people at Clemson University. And more importantly, he's also an Olympic coach for the island of Jamaica. And a gentleman, a man filled with faith, a man filled with mentorship and fatherhood and you name it in terms of guiding young people. Ladies and gentlemen, on the podcast for this week is none other than Mr. Lennox Graham, assistant track and field coach at Clemson University, and more importantly, a mentor and father figure to so many athletes around the world. So with no further ado, ladies and gentlemen, we welcome to the show this week, Mr. Lennox Graham. Coach Graham, how you doing, sir?
1: Hey, Gerald. Good to be here, man. Good to be on your show. I'm doing really well.
0: That's always good to hear. It's always good to follow you on social media as well to see what you're doing. Still getting young people to the next level, and that's something that I know you were born to do, so it's always a pleasure watching that. Well, as my guest today, I'll start out by just explaining the ground rules of how we will operate and function, and I don't talk as much. I always say that up front, but this is really a time to dialogue with you, and hopefully through this dialogue, we can get some nuggets of wisdom. We can get also some sense of your journey to where you are today, a successful international coach in track and field, but more importantly, to get a sense of where you started and the path that your life has taken thus far. So I will pull back now and just ask the opening question and we can have a dialogue and conversation. So just jumping right in, tell us about Lennox Graham and who he is and what's his foundation and what basically drives him from his early years to where he is today.
1: Well, Lennox Graham is a pretty focused and driven individual. Born in Jamaica, born in Kingston, Jamaica, but grew up in rural Jamaica in the parish of Clarendon, where I did what we call my primary school years. And passed my exams, came back to Kingston to live at age 10 or 11, attended Kingston College for 8 years. Did the upper sixth form twice. We were banned from the high school championships when I was in my lower sixth form. So upper six, we were actually banned. Lower six, I ran. Upper six, we were banned. And then I went back and repeated upper sixth form to have an opportunity for a scholarship. Started track and field really early in my life. I think it may be seventh, eighth grade. Ran track for Kingston College until I became the captain in my lower 6 years, was still the captain in the year we were banned, and then came back for my repeat upper 6 year as the captain, and we won that championships coming from, we were listed as 41 for that championship, actually, because there were then 41 schools that participated in the high school championships on the boys' side. Then the boys' championships were separated from the girls' championships. It's a little bit different now where they're combined. And so we were number 41. And by the end of that championship, we were at number one. So that was a pretty awesome feat. Left high school on scholarship to Alabama State University in Montgomery, Alabama. Spent 3.5 years there. Got my degree in business administration, computer information systems. Went back home to Jamaica to work, started working in the insurance business as a IT professional, and did quite a few different jobs while I was there. Actually, at one time was information technology consultant in the office of the prime minister, and that was a pretty rewarding job. But while I did that, that was my paid job. I actually volunteered at my old high school, Kingston College, as a track and field coach. Volunteer duties took me 14 years of volunteer work, and it was all about trying to make. Yes, sir. 14 years.
0: Wow.
1: of, and became even the head coach at Kingston College as a volunteer. And that was extremely rewarding for me because I saw quite a bit of a few, more than a few, young men and even some ladies, because I started also voluntarily coaching some ladies from Alpha High School, Convent of Mercy Alpha High School, and saw some young men and some young ladies get opportunities for tertiary education as a result, and that was extremely rewarding. So we did that for 14 years, and fast forward to 2006, I think, I met you at the Penn Relays, saw you at the Penn Relays, and we spoke about an opportunity to be at Johnson C. Smith Division II University. We took that opportunity up, interviewed on that campus by Dr. Yancey and, of course, our AD, Stephen Joyner, and got the job. And that put me in Charlotte for 10 years as head coach of Johnson C. Smith University. Enjoyed that immensely. There were a whole lot of challenges, but we already know perseverance, build character, and character hope. So that was me learning on the job and having quite a bit of success, conference championships, team championships, NCAA individual champions, team trophies on the NCAA side. And after doing that for 10 years, getting Olympians, world championship representatives and medalists, and eventually while they're a world champion in the 100-meter hurdles in Danielle Williams. So it was very rewarding. And it was in 2017, while at the World Championship, as a member of the Jamaican coaching staff, that I got this call up from Clemson, and Coach Elliott and I spoke about some things, and as God would have it, here I am at Clemson University for the last 3 years as the assistant coach in charge of the long sprints and the hurdles.
0: Wow. So you went from being born in Clarendon all the way to Clemson, where you are today, and you fit quite a bit in there. What I'd like to do, though, is ask you a couple of questions, because all that you have laid out thus far required some measure of discipline, and you mentioned perseverance. But tell the audience a little bit about your early years. What was the family, the Graham family, like? And what was a part of that family? What was instilled in you from that early age for you to take this path? I call it meteoric because I've had a chance to see it up front and close. But foundationally, family and your early years in development, what was that like?
1: Well, growing up in rural Jamaica in Clarendon, with both mom and dad, older brother, and older twin sisters. So we had four children in the household. My brother was the eldest. I was the youngest. And so it was a pretty nice living. Both were educators. My dad was the principal of a primary school. My mom taught there. Eventually, my dad became an education officer, and my mom became principal of the primary school. So it was pretty decent, but it was challenging in some ways. As the last one in the family, you always had to kind of chart a path for yourself, earn your respect, so to speak. And so I was a very determined young man. A lot of the influences I had came from my mom. She was extremely humble. She was hardworking. And I think I got that from her. My dad was a disciplinarian, so he was extremely strict. House had to be in order. Everything had to be in place. He introduced me to some farming, which was not something I liked. So obviously I knew that I wanted to get something out of my education and not want to go back to farming. So there was a lot of drive there. And then once I took my common entrance examination and passed for Kingston College from a rural school, I did pretty well on the exam. Then you went into a Kingston College situation where you did not know too many people in the entire school. Wow. You were this the rural kid. A lot of the kids there knew each other. I didn't know them. And so, you know, again, you had to kind of chart a path for yourself. As you know, a boys' school is pretty rough. And so you had to grow up pretty fast. I was also, at that time, living in the Kingston 11 area, which was also a pretty rough area. And so you kind of learn street life or streets to be street smart pretty early. And a lot of that would have to be self-taught because I was living with my aunt and my uncle in Cockburn Penn is where I lived.
0: Wow, yeah.
1: And so you had to grow up pretty fast. It was a time in the mid-70s when political violence was rampant in that area. You had people dying on a regular basis. You had the helicopters coming over at night, and we would come off the bus coming from school, and there would be a floodlight watching you all the way till you get to your house. So it was pretty tough surroundings, but it taught me a lot of grit, a lot of determination, and I knew then that I needed to do something with my life to get to be at a better place educationally and also just standard of life. So it was a lot of things in my early years that kind of drove me to be very determined to succeed.
0: Now, we are always the Q's because we are both fortisons, so to speak. And this purple and white mantle that's placed around our necks and the aura of a Bishop Gibson and Mr. Forrest and Ivan Johnson and Helen Douglas and people like that we all kind of came up with. Mm-hmm. Talk to us a little bit about what that family of Kingston College and the Fortis spirit meant for you in your development to this day.
1: Well, Kingston College was very, very, very important to my development. And going there, like I said, early years, you met a lot of people who are still your close friends today. We all take different paths, but there's just something about Kingston College where even if you move to Siberia to live, you're going to find yourself gravitating towards some Kingston College people.
0: That's right.
1: Whether it's, and thank God for technology now that they don't have to be in Siberia with you in order for you to, there's just something about having that common way of looking at life that never say die, that never yield. We always talk about the brave may fall, but I think I gravitate towards the part that says, but never yield. And so there's that in me that keeps me going no matter what the opposition. I have coined a phrase that I live by. It says, excellence does not tolerate mediocrity. Wow. And it's based on Kingston College. It's based on never yielding. It's based on being brave and about everything that you do in this life and just being excellent. Excellent is not about the result. Excellent is about the input, which you control. So if you're playing a game of soccer, you're going to put your all into it. If you're raising a family as a dad, you're going to put your all into it. If you have to, in my case, go back and do your master's at 40 years old, you're going to put your all into it. If you get someone in front of you who is determined to self-destruct, you're just not going to allow them to self-destruct because you're putting your all into that. And so mentorship grew out of that. And I, there are lots of stories that many people will have, some humorous, some not. But at the end of the day, for those who I interacted with over my lifetime, most of them, when they have left, then they have a lot of stories to tell while they're where I am. Sometimes it's not that fun because I think I also got that disciplinarian thing from my dad. And so I was called that at some point in time in my high school coaching career, disciplinarian. That's what they called me because I was kind of no nonsense.
0: So you're known as Sir G. So Sir G comes from that disciplinarian side of things or the humorous side of things?
1: I think Sir G came from the disciplinarian side of things initially because that's the initial experience that most people have. And then when they get to know me, it became just an affectionate way of saying, Sir Graham, because they realized that I was a really down-to-earth person who could talk to youngsters at on any level, which was very important, especially when you're in a boys' school. You want to be able to talk about the things that young boys are interested in and use all those things as teaching moments for them. So while they're talking about a topic for the fun of it, you find a way to show them a lesson in it as you're trying to groom them to be the men that they would eventually become.
0: Yeah. Now, one of the things that I definitely want the audience to hear is that not only were you an athlete, you were a student athlete, and you mentioned being in the upper six, and education has always been the bedrock for you. But as you think about going through Kingston College, returning to coaching at Kingston College, being successful at that, the term student athlete is thrown around quite a bit today. What does that term mean to you as not only a coach, but a coach in a collegiate and high school setting? What does student athlete mean to you?
1: Well, for me, when I think of the term student athlete, that word student is in all caps. And then the athlete portion is in lowercase. As someone who lived that, as a student first getting to Kingston College, I was not one of those people who went there because I had athletic ability. I just went there because I passed my required entrance exams to get there. And then to be there and realize at some point, I love soccer, but I realized even at that tender age that more people were getting opportunities to go for tertiary education through track and field than soccer. And so I chose to do that. And I was successful, thank God, in doing that. It was not easy, but I was successful in getting a scholarship to Alabama State University. And then while there, he quickly realized that this thing was temporary. So I was not one of those people who dreamt of being an Olympic champion or a world champion. You want to be the best that you could be, and you want to win against the people who you race. But I always knew that it was going to take education, and especially coming from a family of educators where my dad and my mom were both educators, then I knew that that was the way to becoming somewhat independent as a man.
0: Wow.
1: To be able to be financially independent. So it was always a student first approach for me. When I got in there, I remember getting into Alabama State University, and in my first semester, I almost failed my English class. And it taught me a lot, because it wasn't that I didn't know grammar or how to put a sentence structure together, but I couldn't spell in the American way.
0: Yeah.
1: British, and we didn't have too many computers then. So when you submitted papers, it was, and I know I date myself by saying that, but you wrote papers, you typed papers. And so you would be able to put the ideas down, but you were putting an extra U in color or an S where America wanted a Z, and you got graded down for those things. So It was a culture shock, but it was an important lesson for me to learn, because when you want something, when you want to be excellent at something, then you have to put the work in. And so I put a lot of work in. I was very competitive internally. I remember we had some people who were there who just automatically thought they should be the most brilliant in class, and the competitive person I am, I'm like, I got to beat those people. And of course, I put the work in the background and got the job done. So student athlete is always going to be student first. Once I got out of there, was successful, got back to Jamaica, got a decent job to start with, and then started mentoring kids, it was only reasonable or normal for me to push that student first approach to them. And especially when you had kids who were from less than fortunate homes, who you're trying to teach them that God gave them a talent. However, if they have the educational component with it, then they will get an opportunity to make something better of themselves. Sometimes they never dreamed of coming out of a certain lifestyle. And then as you got one person to buy in, and that person got an opportunity to go overseas, and that person was able to tell stories to the people who were still there, and it was easy enough to sell to the younger kids what your dream for them was, because they could see their big brothers. And Kingston College is one of those schools where everybody is each other's brother. Mm-hmm. When you go away and you graduate, you come back as an alum, these are really your sons. I look at them as my sons, but the day they graduate, they become my brothers. Right. So I could be 30 years old, and my son could be 14, 15, 16, 17, and he graduates, and all of a sudden I have an 18-year-old brother.
0: Right.
1: And so you just don't stop caring for them. They're your sons, and then they become your little brothers. So you're their dad, and then you become their big brother. And that's what Kingston College is unique in to me. And it's not just that you say it, it's that you live it.
0: Wow, that is so powerful. So let me ask you this question. I had the good privilege of having Danielle Williams on the podcast earlier. And I asked her this question, and I'm going to ask it to you as well. Given you were in Jamaica, went to high school in Jamaica, and this tension now that exists between going overseas for tertiary education in the NCAA system or staying home. She gave me her perspective. What is your perspective on that with the student athlete, the student care, the student's future being at the forefront? How do you shape or how do you see that discussion or debate?
1: Well, I really don't see it as a debate. Each individual at the end of high school, if that individual is a very good student athlete, will have an opportunity to either go overseas. Good student athlete will have an opportunity to either go overseas or stay at home. Now,

0: when you have someone who is obviously talented in front of you, and they're obviously good student athletes, my approach is you should prepare them for every option. Meaning you should teach them about math, English, the sciences, the social sciences. You should teach them how to master their athletic event, and you should also teach them what's the requirement to get into UTEC, into UWI, UWI, University of the West Indies, or into an institution overseas. And they should know that. It is our responsibility as mentors, as adults who have the experience and understand what it will take in life to get through in life, to teach our young kids those things. Once they know all those things and they prepare themselves for all those things, then the decision becomes, does this individual want to stay home or do they want to go overseas? And so it's not a debate for me. It's just being totally interested in the young man or woman, young boy or girl that's in front of you, interested enough that you want to give them a chance at all the options.
1: Right.
0: Now, they could choose to stay home, and that's fine. But if they stay home, that you as the mentor should see to it that they are doing something that will carry them past track and field.
1: Right.
0: I have had this debate so many times, and people think it's a debate. I'm just saying this is just a conversation. But I know that I never get into this conversation about whether the athletes or the coaches who are overseas are better than the athletes or the coaches who are at home, because in the grand scheme of things, maybe 1.5% of those athletes, regardless of where they go, will be able to make a living out of track and field. It's never, ever a debate about which coach is better or which athlete is better. The real reality is the sport globally does not have room for more than 1.5 to, if you want to be really generous, 2% of the people who participate in the sport who can make a living out of the
1: Wow.
0: sport.
1: 1.5 to
0: And
1: 2%?
0: that's my
1: That is
0: belief.
1: stunning. That is stunning.
0: That's
1: That is
0: my
1: stunning.
0: belief. So if you start looking at the global position and not just I have a champion in front of me that I think will be good, and so he could make this money or she could make that money. I don't have the research behind it, but I'm sure the average life of the average professional is not much more than 7 to 10 years.
1: Right.
0: And when you start talking average, it might really be 5 years. Of
1: Right.
0: course, there's a lot of people who go to the professional and get one contract and never get the second. But for
1: Right.
0: the sake of this conversation and without the research, let's say it's 8 to 10 years. So that person at age 30, 28 is starting to look at what's next in my life.
1: Right.
0: And I'm a man of God. And my Bible says we will get an average of 3 scores and 10, which is
1: Right.
0: 70.
1: Yep.
0: Now, if you are 28 or 30, and now you're going to say, what next? You probably, on average, have 40 to 42 more years to think about.
1: That's
0: So
1: right.
0: when we mentor the kids, even if they're from the primary level, the prep level, coming through the high school level, let's mentor them with the long game in mind. So if you're going to take a gamble with a kid's life, let's look at the probabilities. If the probability is 2% will really make it on this side, but the probability is higher on the academic side, let's make sure that we have the academic side covered. That's my approach. And then if you fall within that 2%, you're good.
1: Right. You know, Coach,
0: If you try
1: one
0: the
1: of the
0: other
1: reasons
0: way,
1: why I raised this and what the wisdom that you're putting forth right now, just had to let the audience have some sense of what you've accomplished. You have had athletes that in the same year they have been both valedictorian and salutatorian at commencement. Your athletes

0: athletes on average every year had some of the highest GPAs in the nation. Are these the results based on your philosophy of what you're just sharing here about the importance of student first?
1: It has something to do with it, Gerald. Obviously, the kid is that gets the valedictorian or salutatorian, they are brilliant kids. Yeah. But my job is when they walk in the door, I try to explain the system as I know it. So, for example, let's say that this is an international student. When I was at Johnson C. Smith, a lot of my recruits that made it to the international level were international students. In other words, they turned up at the World Championships, the Commonwealth Games, the Pan Am Games, Central American and Caribbean Games, and so on at the Olympics. They were international students. Let's say an international student come in. My first job is to explain to them the difference between the British system, in which exists in the Caribbean, and the American system. And I'm talking about the way of testing, how they evaluate on the academic side. So in the British system, it's now you have the SBA, so it's a little different, but you're heavily graded based on one exam that you take, heavily graded based on one exam. In the US system, everything counts to your final grade, literally everything. Attendance, discussion and participation in class, everything. Quizzes are not just stuff to see if you knew what we just took, but this is going to be a part of your grade, and you know what percentage of your grade is going to be up front. Through high school in the Caribbean system, you have the mid-semester exams or midterm exams, you have the end-of-term exams, and those are what carry all your grade almost. When you start taking the external exams and you have the SBA, so you could do some stuff on the way, but a big part of it is what you do on that one day that you sit down and take that exam, whether paper one or paper two or whatever. So I explain the difference, and I explain the difference in the approach that they need to take. Procrastination has to go out the window. And I can explain it from the theory side, and I can also explain it from the practical side. So I will tell them I graduated, I think, with a 3.89 or something like that GPA. I was a president, the top GPA in my graduating class at Alabama State University, and I'm a student athlete. And I explained to them that I was not a brilliant kid. I just figured out how to make it work for myself. So I would sit the student athlete down early in our relationships, coach-athlete relationship in college at Johnson C. Smith University, and I would tell them, this is what Coach Graham did. I got my syllabus. I actually went through it. I tried to be ahead in my reading. Before I go to class, I do my reading. I take and I write notes. Also put question signs where I didn't have a clue what they were saying. When I went to class, I listened. I did not talk in class. You could not distract me. I made notes. I compared the notes to the notes I made before. If I still didn't get it, that professor is going to hear from me. I'm going to go to the office. I'm going to figure it out. So I had notes before, I had notes after, and in between I'm listening. And so every quiz that came up, I could ace that quiz because I was on top of things. It's not that I was smart, like I could just listen and regurgitate or listen and understand. I don't think I was, but I think I was very disciplined. And so when I could tell them the theory and then I could tell them what I did practically, I'm not saying they have to do it the same way, but it's just the real deal was find the approach that works for you and be excellent at it. And you will be able to get the best grades possible for you. Now, everybody won't be able to get straight A's, but you will definitely be able to get the results that are the best possible results for you. And once they buy into that, man, then the rest is history.
0: Sky's the limit.
1: And a habit is easy to form.
0: Right.
1: You know, I usually just tell them that if you spend 21 days doing this thing, you'll form a habit that will never leave you. And then I tell them the next thing is your easiest classes are usually your first two semesters. And so if you could get a 4.0 in that, then encouragement sweetens labor.
0: Right, right.
1: Yeah.
0: So
1: I usually tell my kids, Gerald, that when you come to the university your first day, you have straight A's. And they would be like, Coach, no, we haven't gotten a test yet. I say, yeah, you have straight A's. Now hold on to that as long as possible. And that's the approach.
0: That's the approach. So, Coach, let me ask you this. You've shared already what you have done, perseverance, and all of these things that are rooted in you from an early age. And you go to Alabama A&M, obviously was successful. They're still
1: Alabama State.
0: You still have mm-hmm. records there, I think, on the track, if I'm not mistaken. So
1: I think I have the sprint hurdle record.
0: Right.
1: I keep telling Coach, we need to recruit better, man.
0: Yes, that blazing time that's there, huh? But you ended up going back home to Jamaica versus staying here in the States and going through. What was the return to Jamaica like after going through the college experience here?
1: You know what, Gerald? When I was a student athlete at Alabama State University, I think I shared this in another podcast, I had great times in Montgomery, Alabama. But the reality of Montgomery, Alabama in the early 80s was that I was going to school with kids who their parents were in the civil rights movement. They understood that firsthand, being 19 years old, 20 years old, 17 years old. They understood that firsthand. And I had no clue at that time about the civil rights movement. I said on another podcast that it was during my time at Alabama State University, I realized that I was black. Not that I thought I was, but I didn't think it mattered. I was just a Jamaican. I didn't, you know, Jamaicans come in all kinds of shade and look differently, man. Some are light, some are black, some are Indians, Caucasians, Chinese. Asian descent, we have all these different, that's why we said out of many one people. And so it was while at the HBCU, at Alabama State University, it suddenly dawned on me that I was black. It suddenly dawned on me that being black was kind of difficult.
0: Right.
1: Because as I explained to some people, when slavery was abolished in Jamaica, the black people were the majority. So we did not have that kind of oppression. There are different kind of problems in Jamaica, but one of them was not your race. So that was a big learning experience for me. Back then, also, you had people who were pretty bitter, and even though I was black and they were black, you still got the feeling like, you come in here to get my job, and I already don't have a lot of opportunities. So honestly, man, a part of it, even though I enjoyed my college years at Alabama State University, a part of it was I was in a hurry to get back home.
0: Wow.
1: Because I couldn't change the fact that I was black and I didn't want to change it. And I couldn't change the fact that I was a foreigner. And so there was stuff tacked, in my mind anyway, at that stage and age, stacked up against me. So I was one of those few who went directly back home, but I was in a hurry to get back to Jamaica. When I landed back in Jamaica, it was like, wow, yeah, guys, I'm back. I'm home. And I was happy to be home. I remember having conversation with my wife, with my girlfriend then, that once we got married and people started, you know, people like to talk about, oh, we're going back to America, a relative filing for you or whatever. I'm like, I'm not going back. I've seen enough.
0: Right.
1: So I was home, and I was happy to be back home. I was never, ever planning to be back in the U.S. This is just what God had planned for me, and I'm blessed now to be back here and happy to be back here. But back then when I got home, Gerald, I was happy to be back on the rock, man.
0: Yeah, I could imagine. So you get back, you land a couple of jobs, and you end back at your alma mater, Kingston College. And talk to us a little bit about that. We have about 20 minutes left, but I want the audience to get a sense of just what you accomplished in the modern day era, I would say still modern day era, of Boys Champs, and how that has propelled you to where you are today.
1: Well, when I got back, I was working. I got my first job in information technology. I was a programmer analyst and doing all this stuff. At one point, I was an information technology consultant at the Office of the Prime Minister. I was one of those people who also was in the START group that started up Digicel in Jamaica. Back then, it was Mozelle, and we launched Digicel in Jamaica. I was on the IT side. Still have some good friends who were part of that group. But while doing that, I was volunteering at Kingston College. I went to the championships, watched the championships a couple of years as a spectator, and I remember watching this championship one year, and Kingston College got 0 points in the hurdles. And I was up there, and it hurt me to my heart, man. I'm like, this will never happen again as long as I'm here. And so I went down there to volunteer and started coaching the hurdles. Eventually started coaching the sprints and the hurdles. And then that expanded to the long sprints and the hurdles. So I was coaching the 100 meters, the 200 meters, the 400 meters, and all the hurdles at my old high school. We had a group of coaches that were very passionate about, I think Kingston College, when we all got back down there as a group, had finished seventh in the high school championship. And we were very passionate about bringing this thing back to its rightful place, which is we saw ourselves as always on top. We wanted to be back on top. We had a sports master. His name was Kevin Lewis, who was very influential, very steady individual. And he was the person who was really at the core of the leadership. He was our sports master. He was our head coach. And when he migrated, we won the championship with Kevin Lewis at the helm. And then when he migrated, I took over as the head coach. Now, I honestly can't remember if I took over after the first victory or the second victory, but we led Kingston College to 6 consecutive victories in the high school championships, national titles in the high school championships, and a lot of young men getting scholarships overseas. One of the greatest feelings I had was in my last year of coaching at Kingston College as the head coach, which was 2007, we won every single hurdle race on offer.
0: Wow.
1: And that was like a perfect closing to a chapter, because when I started there, we got 0 points in the hurdles. And so when I was a student athlete, we used to have what we call the purple patch, our perennial rivals, Calabar. We would say if they could survive the purple patch on Saturday, they would win. And the purple patch was the patch where you had all these hurdle races.
0: Right.
1: And so we brought my high school coach, Kirk Douglas, he was the architect of that. And so I was proud to bring back the purple patch to Kingston College. And we would know if we could keep them close to the hurdles, we're going to win. And
0: wow.
1: So it was great years, 14 years. There's a lot of sacrifices, you can imagine, man. Some family stuff suffered for that, and I give my wife all the credit for keeping our family together, because sometimes I was not there. I was more on the track at the meet at Kingston College more than being at home. And that was the level of passion that we had. We would sit there late nights talking about how to be better, making a chart and a strategy of how to win this thing. We didn't have the recruits to win, so we decided we wanted to take over hurdles and we wanted to take over field events, and that's what we did. And we looked at the points, we analyzed the number of points given by each event, and so therefore, without having very fast sprinters, we realized we could still win the championship. And we set out to do that, man, and it took us about 7 years, but eventually we did. So we lost 7 before we won 6. While I was there. And so, you know, it's the whole tip of the iceberg thing. A lot of people will remember the 6 victories, but they just don't remember the 7 losses to get us there.
0: Well, I tell you, one of the things that I do cherish is that I get a chance to see it and the successes that you've had, but not only the successes that you personally have had, but all of your athletes that have come through your program and under your tutelage and leadership have had. So let me pivot a little bit. So in terms of the next step, you make it to the collegiate ranks, you're here now and you're doing tremendous things there, but you're also a coach of a world champion, Olympians, and others. What is the difference between, say, coaching at a high school and having victories there, coaching at a university, having victories and accolades there, and now guiding and leading world-class elite athletes? Is there anything different in your approach to each of those areas?
1: Well, not really a lot, Gerald. I stay in the moment, man. So when I was in the high school setting, I focused on what I needed to do to get these youngsters to the top of the podium, but also what it will take to get them to the next opportunity in life, which was college. Back then, you didn't have a lot of people going professional, and so the focus was primarily to go overseas, get your education, run track for as long as you can, but after track and field, this is what you do. Draw back on the skills that you got academically, that you developed academically along the way. When I moved out of high school and into the university system, it's just that I was a little bit further up on the chain, but the focus was still the same. No, I'm getting kids in high school that I get at 14, 15 years old, sometimes 11 years old. So you become their dad at a very early age and mentor them there. In college, you get them at 16, 17, 18, 19. You become their dad and you mentor them there. Sometimes it was more difficult to shape them or to try to influence their lives because they were already set in certain ways before they came to you. So it was a little bit more difficult in the collegiate setting. Also, being in the college system in the U.S., you have to also be careful. You have so many rules that you wanted to make sure that you did not violate any of those rules. But in terms of the approach to the young men and the young women, it was very, very similar because for me, I tell them all the time, my favorite job in the world is being a dad, and I became that. And being a dad to an 11-year-old is a little bit different than being a dad to a 19-year-old or 18-year-old. But as you go through life, you kind of understand the difference. Having my own kids, you know that you move from along that continuum from control to influence. So when they're younger, you have more control. When they're older, you try to be more influential. And so that's the major difference. The professional level, I am still mentoring, man. So when they come before me, Gerald, man, they know, even if they don't know, the people who are already there in that group will tell them, or they will see just by the way we live, that they're all my kids. They're absolutely all of them, whether they're 30 plus years old like Leiford Green, or whether they're in their early 20s like Kyra McMaster. They're all my kids, man. And right. I treat them like that, not disrespectfully, very respectfully, like I would treat my own kid. And I try not to miss an opportunity to teach them something about life. I'm talking to you and I'm thinking of Kyra McMaster. He saw me one day and he was like, Coach, it was after an indoor meet where my wife comes to our indoor meet at Clemson and she sits with the team and everybody knows her now. And he was like, Coach, somebody told me you were married for 31 years, Coach. I'm like, yeah, we're married for 31 years. Coach, but you don't look like you're married for 31 years. You guys look like you just know each other. And I'm like, what does someone who is married for 31 years supposed to look like? And that was a teaching moment. You know, so everything that you do, I try, you know, I've made mistakes in life like everybody else, man. But I really do try to walk the talk.
0: Yeah.
1: Not just to say stuff to them, but to live stuff.
0: Yeah. So and that you do, sir.
1: Yeah. So basically it is very important to me that in my relationship with a kid, whether they're 11 or they're 18, or they come to me as a professional at early 20s, I tell them this. I say, whatever you say to me, I will believe you. And you know why? Because whatever I say to you, I want you to know it's the truth. I will never lie to you. So whatever you say to me, I'll believe you. So let's not try to trick Coach Grant, because you're going to understand already that I believe you. I told you I believe you already. So let's just start with integrity, honesty, and let's move from there. So it's not much different. It really isn't much different. The people who you see at the meet is different. There's much more on the line in terms of stakes. The stakes get higher as you go up. But I really, as the coach, don't look at it any differently, man, because I'm not really – it may sound weird or cliche, Gerald, but I'm not motivated by the money. I'm not motivated by what people think of me. I'm motivated by being a child of God. I'm motivated by setting the right examples, maybe bringing a soul to the kingdom. That's what motivates me. So it doesn't seem much different at the different levels to me.
0: Wow. Well, thank you for that, Coach. That's really, really deep. You know, Coach, these interviews or podcasts usually last an hour. Believe it or not, we're close to an hour. We could be on the phone for almost 3 to 4 hours. That's just...
1: And I feel like we just started.
0: We just started. There. That's right. Well, we're definitely going to have a part two. But in the time that we have left, let me ask you the question that I've asked most people who folks look up to. Believe it or not, there are a number of folks across the globe, because they reach out to me and we are part of groups and so on, that you have influenced and continue to influence based upon your imprint on their lives and the connections that you've made over time. Given all that you're seeing today, the dynamics of, we talked about student athletes, we talked about progression, we talked about success. In the remaining time that we have on this episode, because definitely we're going to have you back, but in this episode, what words of wisdom would you, or just words from your own experiences, would you share with those young people who are in the high school level, the young people who are at the collegiate level, or young professionals going out into the work world, or even the athletes who are thinking about becoming professional athletes? What words of wisdom, encouragement, and inspiration could you share with them during this time?
1: Well, Gerald, to be real, man, I would just really ask these people, no matter what level they're at, try to define your end game. What is it that you really want? How far away is your end game? Is your end game, if you're 20, is your end game being defined as 25? Because if you are, then obviously you're not thinking right. Try to define your end game with the idea that you may live to 70 years old. And when you define that end game, try to figure out where you are right now and what can I do to get to that end game successfully. In other words, stop looking at what's immediately in front of you and broaden your scope a little bit. It might be hard for an 11-year-old to do that, but it shouldn't be that difficult for, or let's say it should be relatively easier for someone who is in their early 20s to do that. Or someone who gets to college, they could probably say, what do I want to do out of college? But then after you say that, how is that going to influence your life? Or what is your life going to be like 5 years out of college? But start looking down the road. And if you have difficulty looking down the road, try to find someone who could be your mentor, someone who you could talk to about stuff. It's not like they're going to tell you how to live your life, but if you have a thought process that you're not quite working out, find someone who can help you, someone who is not a yes person, someone who is not scared to tell you that you are making a fool of yourself, and if you continue this way, you're not going to even see 25. You know, you're not going to be successful at 30. Someone who will tell you like it is. And I believe that there are people out there who you can find. I would put a lot of responsibility on the coaches in the primary or high school system, especially, to mentor these kids in the right way. Stop making it about going overseas versus staying. Make it about what do you want to be in life and how do you see yourself getting there by staying home or going overseas. If the answers are there for staying home, stay home. There's a lot of distractions that could come up when you leave mom and dad at an early age. But if the answers are not there, then go overseas. But find mentorship, find people who you, I mean, for youngsters, they're always a friend who is older than them. And so if you're about to leave high school, there's someone who has maybe left 2 years ago, 3 years ago, who could help you. So for those who went through that door, whether it's the door of the University of Technology, Michael University, University of the West Indies, Clemson University, Alabama State University, Howard University, whatever door, the student athletes that go through that door, don't close that door, man. Don't only show up locally when you go back to your high school and you have the flashy clothes on and your shoes is great and you're driving your friend's car that you borrowed when you came back to Jamaica and you look good. Don't sell the kid. Don't sell the Tell them the full 100. Be real with them.
0: Wow.
1: That's what I would say to you. So the responsibility is on the youngster to find some right people to put in their life. But we know, Gerald, we were youngsters. When you have an adult that is looking over you and helping you to improve yourself, you trust that adult. You believe that they have your interest at heart. So I put the more responsibility on the coaches. I remember, and I digress a little bit, I remember when I was coaching at Kingston College, and I even had two sons who were going to Kingston College. I would drop them off at school in the morning, man, and I would spend the rest of the time on that, the youth campus, the Melbourne campus, talking to teachers, trying to figure out if these kids are going to class. It's not an easy thing. It's not just going out there and going to the warm-up track and coaching people. You got to get these kids to understand that when you say you want excellence from them, you're backing it up.
0: Yeah.
1: You're checking up on them.
0: Yeah.
1: If the teacher says they're not at school, you go find a friend. Are they here? Yes, they were here this morning. You search that campus until you find them. And so they, early in their relationship with you, Gerald, they realize that this man is interested in me. He's not necessarily interested in how far I could jump, throw, or run. He's interested in me. He wants me to do this.
0: Right.
1: And so you motivate them till they can find motivation internally, man. You push them. You push them. And sometimes you tell them, don't come to practice. Because if you don't go to class, I don't want you in my practice. And when that becomes a reality, not that you're just saying that, Gerald, but you're actually doing that. You're turning them back.
0: Right.
1: And I know we're almost out of time, but I had an experience with a young man. His name was Dean Griffiths. And we went to a track and field meet, and he was supposed to be my top man on the 4x4. And he said, Coach, I'm not running the 4x4. And I'm like, oh, you hurt? He said, no, Coach. I said, yeah, you hurt. He said, no, Coach, I'm fine. I said, no, you hurt. You have to be hurt. He says, Coach, I said, I'm fine, but I'm not running. And I said, okay. And so we had to run the 4x4 without the young man. Now, granted, he's about 18 years old, 17. He came back to practice next Monday, and I just told him, hey, man, I'm not coaching you anymore.
0: Wow.
1: And he thought I was joking. And 2 weeks later, he realized I was serious. And so we had a heart-to-heart. And it wasn't that I was looking for an apology. I just wanted him to know that I was interested in excellence. And what he did back there was tell me he wanted to quit. And so I helped him to quit. So he came back and he got himself right. And a long story short, ended up at a JUCO, went on to Auburn University, was NCAA champ, went on to represent Jamaica at the World Championship. And I think he tells this story everywhere he goes. And right now, I could tell you, if I forget my birthday, I will know because he's calling. and he's not putting it on social media. He says, Sergi, I am calling you. Dean Griffiths is his name.
0: Well,
1: all because one day I decided to use an experience to have a teaching moment.
0: Wow. Well, Coach, we definitely are going to have you back, because we haven't even gotten to the work that you're doing in the professional ranks and you being an Olympic coach for Jamaica and all of those things. But these are the types of stories.
1: The foundation is important, Barry.
0: The foundation is very important, and we need to have you back, because when the dust settles on all of this, it's about these young people and their futures. And that's why we created this podcast. Coach William P. Moultrie at Howard University did exactly the same for us. And when we look across the nation today, the doctors, the lawyers, the CEOs, and the people who are movers and shakers and social entrepreneurs, it's that type of tough love about the student and athletics and that combination that resonates. So, Coach, we're at time, but we definitely will have you back on our show in the future as we continue to inspire and try to lift our young people to stations in life they themselves never thought before. Well, ladies and gentlemen, that's our show for this week. I know that you were intrigued by what we shared just now, but I am confident that in the future, these messages that we're sharing will continue to enliven conversations about how we can assist the next generation coming behind us. Remember, this is It's Easy, Son. Life lessons on your journey to your promise. Your promise is real. Your promise is out there. Until next time, have a great week.

Good morning, HBCUI radio family. God bless you on today. This is Apostle Mary Montgomery Davis with the Anchored in Christ broadcast, thanking and praising God for this opportunity, the last day of the year 20, the last Sunday of the year 2019. Thanking and praising God for being here on this day. So much has happened this year, so much unexpected, so many unexpected tragedies. But nevertheless, it has been the year that God declared. And I would like to go before Him today in prayer as we recognize the year that has passed thus far. And Father God, in the name of Jesus, I thank you for your goodness and your mercy. I thank you, God, for those of us whom you have given another opportunity to choose you. God, I thank you for the extensions of life that you have given. Some of us will not make it into 2020. But God, I thank you for those of us who have made it to this point. I thank you for those of us who have come to this point on today that we have opportunity, if we have not chosen you, to choose you and to know of a surety that those who choose you today will enter into eternity with life ever after in your presence, full joy, giving you glory. God, we thank you because your promises are yea and amen. Thanking you, God, because this is my 70th year. You promised me 70. And whatever I would gain after that would be a blessing. But I'm here, God, and I thank you that I'm here to pray another day for those who have not made you their choice. And God, I pray that this year many, many would be gathered unto you, that many, many, many would recognize today that you are the answer, that no matter what their circumstances are, you are the answer. And should you extend our time and we go into 2020 and have life extension and abundance, that we give you glory for what you have done in our lives. God, I thank you for salvation. I thank you for what we have learned throughout this year. I thank you, God, for all of those that you have given that snatching out of the fire protection. I thank you, God, for the word that you have sent over the airwaves, in the churches, in the hearing of the people that will cause them to be snatched out of the fire. And that is in the book of Jude. Read it. It's a very short book, but it's very informative. And Father, I thank you for the blessings that I have. I thank you for the increase of my family this year, spiritually, financially, and the growth. God, I give you glory for all that you have done in my life. I thank you for the promise coming to pass in this generation. I am truly blessed. And God, I pray that all that hear my voice on today, that they would receive of you, from you, and mature in you. Awesome, mighty God that you are.
for everyone who has answered your call on this year, in this year. God, I pray that they will continue to grow in you, mature, and become gatherers of those that are yet to come into the kingdom of God. And Father God, we give you glory for all that you do in Jesus' name. Amen. Thank you, HBCU iRadio listening audience, for tuning in to the Anchoring Christ broadcast. You are so appreciated. I thank God for the growth of the listening audience throughout the year. I thank you for that being encouragement to keep going. I'm asking you, HBCU iRadio listening audience, to continue to pray for me, for the radio broadcast, for the HBCU nation, for all of those who are a part of it. I'm asking you to pray that those who are outside of the ark of safety, which is Jesus Christ, that you would pray that God would give great increase to his kingdom on today. I am so amazed at my God and how he does what he does. He is truly awesome. And as I have said to you all before, I don't use the word awesome lightly. I believe that only God is awesome because he created this whole universe. Amazing. Amazing. And as we go forth into 2020, my desire, my prayer for myself and for all of those that God has called is that we should press towards the mark for the high calling in Christ Jesus, that we should forget those things that are behind, whatever they may be, that we should forgive ourselves for past sins, because Jesus said that when we accepted him, he cast them into the deepest ocean. Amen. He will never remember them again. Satan will bring them to your memory, but God will never hold your past against you. When the enemy tells you, when Satan tells you, you cannot be saved, when Satan says to you, you've done things that are too horrendous for God to forgive you, just know that he is a liar. The Bible said he's a liar and he's a thief. And there is no good thing in him. So I pray in Jesus' name that you would not choose him, but that you would choose Jesus Christ and the things that would take you deeper into God. If you are not where you want to be, this is something that you can claim in 2020, and you can be assured that if it's the desire of your heart, you will achieve it. You will attain it. It will be yours. I've said often to us that the Bible says that if a son would ask his father for a fish, that the father would not give him a serpent. Amen. So as we go forward in 2020, from this point forward, I say Mas, Jesus. More, Jesus. Let me forget the things that I'm leaving behind and go forward into the greater that God has for me. And I pray that you would pray the same prayer. I acknowledge that this year, that is now almost at the end. I believe we have 3 more days, Sunday, Monday, Tuesday, and Wednesday is a new day. Oh, my God, a new year.
Great expectations. Great expectations that God will do major things in our lives. That when we wake up on January 1st, whatever time that should be, and if we go into January 1st right away, however that should be, that we walk into greater in Christ, that we run into greater in Christ, that we receive greater in Christ. Victory, victory, victory shall be mine. I claim it in Jesus' name. And I believe, as the Word of God says, that if I ask in faith, I shall have it. I say unto you today that if you ask in faith, you shall have it. God is good. He's amazing. He's awesome. And His Word, His will for us is awesome. So we grow in Christ. We mature. We have matured over this past year. May our maturity increase to the third power in the year 2020 and accelerate the giftings in our life. Take us higher in Jesus Christ. Take us deeper depths in Jesus Christ, that we understand the mysteries of the Holy Ghost, the Holy Spirit, and what it has in relationship to who we are called to be in Christ Jesus. Amen. May we grow thereby for the better part of this year. We have been studying and investigating the Word of God concerning the Holy Ghost, the Holy Spirit, and its workings in our life. I am amazed because I'm learning more every day. I'm learning more about how to increase the workings of the power of the Holy Spirit in our lives. And I am on a quest to be more, to do more, to seek out the miracles of God, to seek out the Word of God, to seek out the power of God, so that I can be all that He has called me to be in the earth. And I pray the same thing over you. I pray that we would continue. If something should happen and you cannot hear this broadcast, I pray that what you have already gleaned will take you to a place that you will be able to increase, multiply in Jesus, in the power of His Word, in the power of the workings of the Holy Spirit, that you will be able to receive and to mature from this point. Because you don't need much. If you plant one kudzu sprig and leave it unattended, oh, my goodness, you come back to that sprig and it has mass growth. I remember when I first moved into the house that I'm in now, the kudzu was all over the fence in the backyard. And I cut it back. And I cut it back for a couple of years, and it looked like my fence was going to be perfectly clean from here on in. Oh, my goodness. But last year, come spring, well, 2019 come spring, I didn't have a chance to get out into the backyard early and keep the kudzu off the fence. By the time I got back to the tending the kudzu, because of work, you know, and not being able to get out there in the backyard, and by the time I got back to it, I was fearful. I was fearful because it had overgrown. And I don't care for snakes.
And every time my lawnman would go in the yard, he would see a snake or several snakes. So I didn't go in the backyard anymore. Amen. And before I knew it, the kudzu was creeping. Creeping all up the yard, and it even creeped up to my back porch. And when it did that, I had to get out there because I didn't want it to overflow onto my porch like it had overflowed onto the fence, because I knew that there would be critters hiding in there. So what I'm saying that to say this, I want the Holy Ghost to overflow in me in a good way, as the kudzu overflows over any territory. Doesn't matter what's in front of it. It's out to conquer. Amen. It will grow up any concrete wall, any brick wall, any metal wall, anything. It reaches and is determined to cover everything. That is what I want from the Holy Spirit in my life. I want it to overgrow everything. I want it to be the greatest growth ever in my life in the Holy Spirit, in Jesus' name. Amen. I crave that. I desire that. That He, the Holy Ghost, He would overgrow everything that is not of God, that is not like God, that is not mandated by God in my life. I want the Holy Ghost to eradicate it. I want it to snuff everything out at the root. Amen. I want that. And I would that God would allow the Holy Ghost to do that in your life. And He will, if you will study to show yourself approved unto Him. He will give you the means to cut down in the spirit everything that is not of Him. Amen. This is what the Holy Ghost does. And I want Him to reign starting now in 2019. What is the time? 12:48. P.M. I want the Holy Ghost to reign in my life, in every area of my life. Amen. And I submit to the will of God in my life. From this day forward, I submit to the Holy Ghost in my life. And I pray that each one of us would have the same mindset. Jesus is Lord, to the glory of God. Amen. I pray that we would each set before God and partake of the communion every day. If you have the means to do it and the time to do it, as often as you do this, you do remember the Lord's death until He comes. Amen. And even though I'm ready for Him to come, amen, I want to have this be my determination until He does come. Amen. And I pray for each one of us who have gleaned from the Anchored in Christ broadcast on this year, that we will definitely have the manifest of the increase in our lives be obvious to others, so that they too will desire to have the Holy Ghost be the utmost in teaching authority in our lives. Amen. I'm giving God praise, honor, and glory for all that He has done this year. And as I said before, I thank God for the audience increasing, and I pray more increase in the years that are to come. I thank you, God, because when I ask, you gave. Thank you for increase. Thank you for financial increase. Thank you for health, increasing my health.
thank you for how you have turned so many issues in my health around. And I pray that the audience has likewise experienced health benefits, increase in good health during this time. I pray and thank you, God, for pantries being well stocked, even though we don't have or have not had the monies that we desire. I thank you, you have met every need. Amen. And I want to tell you that God does make ways out of no way. Amen. So if you don't have, the scripture says you don't have because you don't ask. So we ask God that we might have and give us what we need for our daily bread and help us not to stress over what we don't have. Amen. God is a God like that. Amen. We thank him for everything that he has provided for us and things that we wanted and did not receive. Thank you, God, because you kept us from being overcome with lust for material things. Amen. Because sometimes when God begins to bless, we forget what we're supposed to do with the blessing. So I want what I absolutely need, and I thank God for overflow, but I don't want enough to make me walk other than where God has placed me to walk. Amen. I thank him for my daily needs being met. I thank him for the health of my family. I thank him for the comfort of those who have, of my family who have departed this life. I thank God for comforting my family who lost a loved one on last Tuesday. I thank God for keeping our minds and our hearts from being overcome with grief. I thank God for all of our babies who have been born in this year. I thank God because many times this year the enemy has tried to take one of our loved ones, especially our anointed babies, But God did not allow it to be so.

memory loss or whatever, but to God be the glory, they're still here and they're in their right mind. I give God the glory for that. Those who were on the cusp of actually not being functional, restoration, God is a restorer, amen? And he has restored much this year. And things may not be perfect, but we're still here. And there's hope. There's hope. Amen. I thank God for the increase in the businesses that have grown in the body of Christ this year. I thank God for those who have put forth the efforts to build a new business, a new venture, and how God has given increase. I thank God for the ones who started off 2019 with very little. I thank God because many of them are now able to share with others. I thank God for increase. I thank God for his promise to us of increase. I'm thankful this year. And I guess I can say mainly that I am thankful for what this experience of learning more of the baptism in the Holy Ghost, the tools that God has given us to defeat our adversaries, the wisdom that he has instilled in us to defeat our adversary, the knowledge of how to walk upright before him, the knowledge of how to not be in bondage, but to enjoy our salvation. Amen. Because if you are in bondage to something, you don't enjoy the journey. But this relationship that we have with the Father is a joyful experience. Even in sorrow, we can find joy. Amen. My niece, who lost her husband last week, we have been talking about how amazing God is, that he can give you joy in sorrow, and that how the good memories that you shared with that individual, amen, will bring you joy in the midst of sorrow. You can be sitting there and mourning your loss, and an incident that was very joyful and pleasing at the time will come to your memory, and you'll find yourself smiling and laughing in the midst of joy, in the midst of sorrow. Amen. And I pray that over my family. You know, on Friday, we had a burial. But I've looked on Facebook, on the internet, and I've seen the good memories and the beautiful pictures and all of the things that have been said about that loved one. We don't know why he was cut down. Amen. The whole story hasn't come out yet. And it doesn't matter to me whether it does or doesn't, because the man who took him out was also taken out himself. But what I want my family to know and to understand, he said, God's got us. No matter who we lose, God's got us. And my prayer is that every one of us, just as a thief was on the cross with Jesus Christ, he was on his cross while Christ was on his. If you can acknowledge God before you breathe your last breath, if you can acknowledge what Jesus has provided for you, if you can acknowledge him and ask him to forgive you for your sins, even in

in your final moments, he will say unto you, my child, enter in. So I pray that everyone would remember that, that even in your last, you may not go into the kingdom of God with any works, but you'll make it in the door. Amen. You will make it in the door. Before it closes. Always keep that thought in mind. It's not good to wait till the last minute. It's good to get it right before that time comes, because you may not have time to say all of that. Lord, forgive me. Save me. I believe. I accept the death, burial, and resurrection of Jesus Christ as the foundation for my salvation. You might not have time to say all of that, but God may give you that much time. So in Jesus' name, being that this is the last Sunday of the new year, of 2019, accept Jesus Christ as Lord and Savior today. Pray this prayer. Father God, in the name of Jesus, forgive me for not recognizing you in this past year. Father, in the name of Jesus, I believe that Jesus died for me. I believe that he rose with victory in his hands. I believe that he is the Savior of my soul. I believe in him. I believe in Jesus. I believe that he has forgiven me for my sins. I believe, Lord, that you are my Savior, and that from this day forward, I will walk in the knowledge of you, the increase in the knowledge of you. And if I have no more days, God, I thank you for forgiving me for my sins and receiving me into your kingdom. I believe, Lord God. I believe. And I ask God that he would take your profession of faith, your profession of salvation, that God has saved you by his son Jesus, by the death, burial, and resurrection of Jesus, that you now believe that you are now a new creature in Christ Jesus, that he can take what life you have left and mold it to his will in Jesus' name. But most of all, I thank God because you have decided to allow Jesus to be Lord of your life. And with that prayer, I bid you Godspeed into 2020. I thank that you will have a better year because you have accepted the perfect will of God in your life. And I'm just grateful to God for receiving all that is his into the kingdom. And those of us that are left here to do the work on the earth that God has called us to do, I believe God for strength, wisdom, and knowledge in carrying forth the word of God from this day forward. I thank God for his almighty power working in us. And I'm grateful. So I ask you to tune in with us in January 2020 as we seek to go deeper in Christ, become more anchored in him, in exploring the word of God, that it may bring fruit into our lives. And I thank God for the fruit that remains. I bid you Godspeed. This is Apostle Mary Montgomery Davis bringing you the Anchored in Christ broadcast.
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Amen. Give, because HBCU is allowing the gospel to be preached over the whole earth. It has many aspects, but one of them is that it is allowing the gospel to go forth unfettered. Amen. Pray for HBCU leaders. 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And give God the glory for all that he is doing across the board. Amen. In Jesus' name, I bid you peace.

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Thank you for joining us today. This is Apostle Mary Montgomery Davis with Anchored in Truth / Anchored in Christ broadcast. Thanking and praising God for being able to come into your presence by way of HBCUI Radio on today. Giving God the glory for all that He is doing, for all that He has done, and for keeping us from day to day. Let us go before the Lord in prayer. Father God, in the name of Jesus, we thank you for your goodness and your mercy. We thank you for how you have kept us. We thank you for how you are teaching us. We thank you for Holy Spirit being in residence. And Father, we thank you for the broadcast and for how you are drawing your people closer, for how you are teaching us through Holy Spirit. And we give you the glory for what you're going to do in the broadcast on today. And we thank you for your presence. We thank you for our listeners on today. We thank you for HBCU, who is the reason that we're able to reach many people across the earth on today. God, we thank you for the broadcast being able to go where we can't go, in Jesus' name. And we thank you for each one that you're going to touch today, God, and we give you the glory in Jesus' name. Amen. Once again, God has allowed us to come before you. I thank God for how He does what He does. For the last 6 months, as many of you know, and if you've been following us, you know that we have been teaching a deeper relationship with God, wanting to be able to come closer as He directs us. He says, draw nigh to me, and I will draw nigh to you. Giving God the glory for that promise, that if we draw nigh to Him, He would draw nigh to us. We've been doing this study, Baptism in the Holy Ghost. Well, we started the whole broadcast out February the 10th of 2019. And our quest was to have a deeper relationship with God through Christ Jesus. And we instructed you on some things and told you what our goal was, and I gave you some scripture at the time, and I told you that from time to time I would give you more scripture. Many times I would give you a scripture and ask you to research it and see what God was saying to you through it, and many times I just ask you to read and see what God would give you concerning what we had talked about. I ask you to have a notebook and your Bible, of course, so that you could follow what we were talking about and what God was revealing to us. And so today I want to remind you of some of the things that have been said. How God has invited us to come into a deeper relationship with Him, and why it is now Anchored in Christ, # Anchored in Truth, or Anchored in Truth, # Anchored in Christ, because they're one and the same. Amen. I mentioned to you things that were going to come and why we were going to need to have relationship with God, with Jesus Christ, with Holy Spirit, with Holy Ghost, etc. And we have come to a place in time, I was telling you, that something was coming and we would need to know how to deal with it. Now, as of January
really February, when it really became known, we had been dealing with this thing called the coronavirus or COVID-19. And I want to say to you that I believe that one of the things that God has, why God has invited us into this relationship with Him, is so that we could live and not die. I don't know who's going to make it through this raging pandemic virus that we're going through. I want to give you relevant information, correct information, and I want you to be aware of everything that you're hearing in the earth today. I'm in the United States, and the virus really became active here in February. But I want you to think about this thing and realize how when we started the broadcast and the things that were said, and I hope that some of you still have access to the beginning of the broadcast, but if not, I do know that you can go online and find it, or you can go to HBCU and find the broadcast, or you can go to Bitly and find the broadcast from the previous broadcast, or you can go to, I believe it's SoundCloud. I'm not sure, but anyway, if you look up HBCU and you request the Sunday broadcast, Sunday lineup, you can find it. Amen. You got to put a little effort forward, but you can find it. And kind of follow us down through what the Lord has been saying. And I've encouraged you to listen and hear what the Spirit is saying to your church. I've encouraged you to look at the end times and the things that are going to happen during that period of time. And today, I am coming to you to say, wow, when we started out, I had no idea what was going to happen. I had no idea that we were going to need Holy Spirit the way that we need Him right now. I had no idea what God was actually going to be speaking to us about, even without our knowing what He was saying. So, one of the things that I told you, I repeated over and over to you many times, Hosea 4, chapter 4, from the King James Bible. Hosea 4, chapter 6. Hosea 4, chapter 6. And in that particular passage of Scripture, the Lord said to the people, He said to His priests, "My people are destroyed for lack of knowledge." And He said that the reason that they were destroyed for lack of knowledge was that when He would have given them knowledge, amen, they wouldn't hear it. They couldn't hear it. They didn't want Him to talk to them about deep things of God. So here we are in this place today, and we need the knowledge that comes only from God, because only He knows what's going on in the earth and what's going to happen. So we've got to go to His Word to find it out. And I've given you Scripture. I've given you Matthew, Mark, Luke. You can find it in Revelations, various chapters in Revelations.
You can find it in Thessalonians. You can find it in 1 and 2 Peter, things that God has said concerning the end time. And as a matter of fact, throughout the Bible, because there may be things that I'm not aware of right this moment that God would lead you to help you to understand and help you to understand why the gospel needs to be preached with fervor, amen, so that people will hear what the Spirit is saying to their church, to their heart, amen, for their well-being, amen. And then the Word of God says, then in all of your getting, get understanding. So you need to understand what you're getting from the Holy Spirit, because he's a person. And sometimes I, because of traditional thinking, I'm not giving you the very present and personal attributes of Holy Spirit, because he is a person. He is the third person of Godhead, Father, Son, and Holy Spirit, Holy Ghost. So I want you to be very aware of that, because when you seek him, you will find him. When you seek after that knowledge that you need so that you won't be destroyed, he will give you that knowledge. He will talk to you. He will converse with you. He will explain to you. And since I've been teaching this particular subject, my awareness of Holy Spirit and how he deals with us has grown greatly. And it's many times I'm sleeping and I'll wake up out of my sleep and he will give me a word. He will say something to me and explain it to me. And I need to have my pad by my bed so that I can wake up and write it down. I work overnight. I do the midnight shift, midnight till dawn, 8 to 8 or 7 to 7. So a lot of times I don't take my pad with me, so I don't write the information down, but that's my lack of attentiveness to how and when God speaks to me. So I will be more vigilant about taking my tablet with me when I go wherever I'm going. But nevertheless, when God speaks to you like that, when you're seeking him, he may not answer you right at the time that you're asking the question or you're seeking advice, but he will talk to you. Amen? So you've got to be aware of the fact that when you talk to God, he talks back to you. He may not say what you want him to say, and he may not say it when you want him to say it, but he is never late. He is always on time. So we have been doing this study for a little over a year when, boom, corona hit. Pandemic corona. Mass hysteria. People dying all over the world by the thousands. People in nursing homes and whatnot dying. People on the street falling dead. Things happening. But God did tell us through Holy Spirit that something was coming. And we were aware how close we are to the end times. I hope that through the teachings that you all have been receiving, that you are more aware of what is going on in the earth than you've ever been. And everybody is saying, you know, nothing like this has ever happened before. This is worldwide. It has reached countries. I don't think there is one
Well, I've heard that Israel is the only country that is untouched by this. I don't know that, but I've heard that. And that is because God has given them an instruction in their eating habits that they do, in their daily routines that they do. And that is one of the things I've heard that keeps them from having the coronavirus active in their country. But nevertheless, we need God now as we've never needed him before. And we need to hear Holy Spirit advise us as how to do what God would have us do as never before. I usually, and I'll do that today also, I like to tell you how easy it is to have access to the Father through the Holy Spirit. The person of the Holy Spirit can reside in you if you allow him. The actions of the Holy Spirit will tell you what to do, when to do, and how to do if you will allow it. Amen. So the first thing that you need to do is get into relationship with Jesus Christ, because the only way through Father God is through Jesus Christ. And that, by believing in his birth, virgin birth, born of a virgin, his death on Calvary's cross, not for sins that he committed, but for our sins. He is the sacrifice, the blood sacrifice, for our sins. And then believing after he died, he rose again from the grave, and he now sits at the right hand of the Father, making intercession for the children of God, whom God is calling into his kingdom. His blood washes away all of our sins. Once we confess Christ, believe that he is the Son of God, that he died on Calvary's cross, first of all, that he is the Son of God, that he was born of a virgin, that he died on Calvary's cross for our sin. Amen. When we receive that and accept that, amen, and repent from our sins, turn from our wicked ways, and begin to follow the ways and the instructions that are laid out for us in the Word of God, to be led by the Holy Spirit into a deep relationship with Jesus Christ, amen, we shall be saved. We are saved. When you do those things, you are saved. And no one can pluck you out of God's hands. Amen. Then, if we live beyond our confession of salvation, we seek to know the will of God in the earth, to preach the real will of God in the earth, to live a godly life even as Jesus Christ did, because he had no sin, amen, and he did it so we can do it too. And if we do sin, he is faithful and just to forgive us for our sin, amen, and we repent. He said that we can repent 70 times 70 times a day, and he will forgive our sins, and he will restore us into a right relationship with the Father. Our sins have been cast into the sea of forgetfulness, never to be pulled up and remembered and thrown in our face by God. The enemy will remind us that we were sinners,
But God says, I have saved you. And when you repent, I forgive you. Every time you call on my name, I am attentive to you, and I forgive. And you do this with the right spirit. Amen? There is so much in the Word of God that if you want to know, all you have to do is read. Ask, and it shall be given unto you. Pray the Lord's Prayer daily. Paul said, I repent daily. And Paul was one of the greatest evangelists and apostles that lived. And he says, I repent daily. And God says, I'm listening for you to call upon me. And in the scripture also he says, he will show you great and mighty things that you know not of. We can have an awesome, amazing relationship with God if we will just seek him. And with all of the things that are going on in the earth, the whole world is not going to seek God. I wish that they would. They're not going to ask God for forgiveness. But he has extended the time, giving them opportunity to come to him, because he's not willing that any should be lost. So, while we're in waiting, knowing that no matter what happens with this pandemic episode that is going on in the earth, whether this is the time for Jesus to crack the sky and come take us home with him or not, we are yet saved. Amen. Our place in Christ is established. And we who hold fast to our profession of salvation in Jesus Christ, it doesn't matter what happens in the earth, because the Bible says that there are many things that are going to come upon the earth. The righteous suffer many things, but the Lord delivers us out of them all. We don't have need that man teach us anything, but Holy Spirit, Holy Ghost, will teach us all things. We have everything that we need for salvation. We have the Word. And I'm telling you, as you take this journey and as you minister to others to have them increase the kingdom of God, you don't even have to worry about what you're going to say. Because when you get into relationship with God, with the Holy Spirit, and you begin to speak to people, and you say the things that will convince them of salvation, their need for, you say unto them things that will convince them of their need for salvation, Holy Spirit is right there, prompting you, telling you what to say, when to say, what emphasis to put on what. Amen? You will hear things coming out of you that you don't even know you remember. You've heard it somewhere. Holy Spirit is speaking it in your spirit. However it comes, he anoints it, and it brings that soul into repentance, and they accept Jesus Christ as Lord and Savior. You just open your mouth, and he'll speak for you. In Matthew chapter 10, he tells you that you open your mouth, and he'll speak.
You don't even have to worry about what you're going to say. You just be a vessel that's willing to be used, and he'll use you. Amen. You be a vessel who is willing to be used, and he'll use you. Matthew chapter 10 and 19 tells you that you don't have to worry about what you're going to say. Scripture also tells you that don't worry. It's in Luke, it's in Matthew. You don't even have to worry about what you're going to take with you. You don't have to worry about food or drink or money or clothing, because God will give you what you need when you get set out on your journey. Amen. You don't have to take anything extra. You just go in the name of the Lord, preach the gospel, tell them what you know about Jesus. And you may say, well, I don't know that much. I just got saved. I haven't learned all of that. But when you come godly sorrow before God and you repent of your sins and you receive salvation of him, amen, he has the knowledge of the world, of the ages, from the beginning to the end at the same time. And he will share what you need to know at that particular time. Yes, we're finite humans. We can't remember everything. We can't do everything, but Holy Spirit has been here from the very beginning. In the beginning, God created. In the beginning was the Word. The Word was God, and the Word was with God, and the Word is God. Amen? So when you give your heart to Jesus and accept his plan of salvation, you're good. All is well. No matter what happens, keep the faith. God knows who you are, where you are, and what's going on with you. And he will never leave you alone. Continue to trust him. Grow in him. Allow him to be who he is in your life. Don't despair because of any disease or any affliction or anything that is coming upon the earth. Don't despair. Trust God. He has told us, I got you. Amen. You are mine, and I will not forsake you. So today, again, I am encouraging you to let God be who he is. Let Holy Spirit be who he is. Jesus has gone to Calvary on our behalf and is now sitting at the right hand of the Father, making intercession for us. When we are weak, he is strong. And we're saved by the washing of his blood. Our sins have been washed away. And we're clean. We're like newborn babes. Every time we are like newborn babes, every time we ask God to forgive us, every time we repent, every time we put our thoughts upon Jesus Christ and what he has done to bring us into this wonderful gift of salvation, we become newborn babes. Because he's faithful and just to forgive our sins when we ask him to. So today, in the name of Jesus, I bid you come closer, come closer. Amen. Take all that Holy Spirit has to give you.
Amen. Don't take it lightly when he speaks to you and talks to you and converses with you. When he answers the questions that you ask, don't take it lightly. Amen. Let him have free reign in your life. Let him do what he does best, and that's keep the children of God unto the day of redemption, until the day that we are gathered into the face of God. Amen. Into the presence of God. Till we see him face to face. And do remember that when two or three are gathered together in his name, he is there in the midst. He's right there. And he's always just a prayer away. And his arm is not short that he cannot save. Amen. If the whole world in every teeny tiny corner of the world will repent right now, God could save everybody right now. But for those who choose to remain outside of the ark of safety, amen, they shall perish. And their end shall be the lake of fire, which does not quench. It never goes out. So today, make Jesus your choice. Amen. Make Jesus your choice. Say, Lord, forgive me of my sins, known and unknown. Father, help me. I know that I need you. I know that I need to be saved. And I'm asking you right now, because I believe the testimony of Jesus Christ. Hallelujah. Glory. Glory to God. Hallelujah. I believe the testimony of Jesus Christ. And God, I want the blood applied to my life. I want to be saved right now. And I yield and I repent and I come godly sorrow. Save me, Lord, in Jesus' name. And if you prayed that prayer, God has done just what you ask. You are saved. Now get your Bible and read. And wherever God tells you to read, that's where you go read. And every time you go into the Word of God with a pure heart and trusting that he's going to speak to you, you're going to hear something that you never heard before. Amen. Your heart will audibly hear the Holy Spirit speaking, and you abide therein. If you abide in him, he will abide in you. All truth is in him. Whatever you want to know, God's got the truth. So, once again, come closer. Get anchored in Christ. Open up your heart so that he can speak to you. So we're going to sign off for today. And I pray that you have heard what the Spirit has said to your heart, to your church on today. And that you have received, and that you will continue to receive from him even as we go off the air. Holy Spirit is still here. In Jesus' name, peace be. Again, this is Anchored in Christ, Anchored in Truth, with Apostle Mary Montgomery Davis, coming to you through the airwaves of HBCUI Radio Nation. Enjoy Jesus. Amen.

0: Everyone, and welcome to this week's episode of It's Easy Son, your life lessons on your journey to your purpose. Welcome to another week, and welcome to another exciting show. We're going across the diaspora this week to spend some time with a good friend of mine, a gentleman that I've come to admire from a distance. He doesn't know this. He'll probably like, what? But a gentleman that I have, when I got to Howard University, was someone I met for the first time, and just watched him as an academician in many ways, a scholar in many ways. But he's a dentist, but he doesn't know this. He's more than a dentist. He's an inspiration to so many orthodontics. He'll tell me what the real word is. Mm-hmm. But he has done so much for so many people by way of just being an inspiration. And I'm so glad that he has joined us today. He's a fellow Jamaican, someone that a lot of people look up to and seek advice and counsel. And when we were in college, was like a father figure to many, setting us straight, making sure we were going to class and that kind of stuff. So we're in for a treat today. Ladies and gentlemen, without any further ado, I welcome to the podcast this week my good friend, Dr. Nigel Knight. Dr. Knight, how are you, sir?
1: I'm great, Jerry. Great to be able to join you on one of your podcasts. You know, I've been listening to the people you've had on. I just hope that, you know, I'll be able to, you know, pass some of my journey and knowledge on to those listening.
0: Absolutely. I know you will. Knowing your history, your background, and what you do currently, it's going to be a fun hour. So like all my other guests, I don't have any pre-planned questions. I just ask one open-ended question. And then based on your responses, we will end up filling out an hour before you know it. So let's just jump right in. So who is Dr. Nigel Knight? What's his background, his early years, his growing up, and the things that influenced him to make him who he is today?
1: All right. So, Jerry, a lot of people don't know, I was actually born in the UK.
0: Oh, wow.
1: My mom is Guyanese. My dad is from Jamaica. They met when they were both studying medicine here in Jamaica. My mother is from a very large family. She's one of eight. Dad is one of three. And they were first generations that went into the sciences. You know, both of them, daddy was an obstetrician and gynecologist. Mommy was an anesthesiologist specializing in pediatrics. And when they went to specialize over in the UK in London, I'm not sure when they found the time, but that's when I was conceived. I'm one of three. I'm the middle child. I have an older sister, younger brother. So they had me when they're up there. I spent about a year up there, and then my maternal grandmother came for me and brought me back to Jamaica, leaving my there still in a specialty. So I actually lived, I was brought up with my grandparents for about, I'd say maybe 2 years, 3 years until my parents came back. And a lot of that created a foundation. One, a very strong faith. Two, with family. Family was huge, huge growing up. You know, my grandparents' house, I mean, everything was very structured. You know, you'd have lunch at a certain time, you'd have dinner at a certain time, you'd sit at the table, no elbows on the table, you'd have a glass of water in front of you. Yeah. You couldn't touch a glass of water. Even if you're choking, you couldn't touch a glass of water until you're eating. You know? Then when my parents finally came back home, you know, we moved back to them. I went to Peter and Paul, and then from Peter and Paul, actually passed for JC, but I got a transfer to Campion.
0: Oh, wow.
1: And both my uncle is a dentist as well, but both my dad and uncle actually were from George's, but I went to Campion at the time. Did my stint at Campion, and I was young for my year, so I was born in December. So, like, taking a common entrance, I had, like, three tries to take the common entrance.
0: Right.
1: And I say it how it is. I mean, academics was not one of my things that I was really, you know, pushing for at that age. You know, it was just going through the turns of going through high school. Got to fifth form at Campion, average student. You know, it was third form. The academic dean made a joke to my mom and said that Nigel seems to think that promotion to fourth form is automatic.
0: Right.
1: You know, so it's like 32 as always at the bottom of the class. did my O-levels, but got fairly decent grades, but that summer was a defining summer in my life. My parents, you know, because of my age, I never had a driver's license. My best friend who lived one road house down from me had a driver's license. Every night, I go out with him, and that's the last person to come back home because he drop everybody off first. So I was coming home, you know, wee hours of the morning. And, you know, I look back as a parent now. My parents just couldn't take it anymore. You know, they sent me to the summer vacation in Dallas with some family friends. And on return, in that time, they had made plans for me. I came back and there was a suitcase on the bed. There was a British Airways ticket and a brochure of a school called Felsted up in the UK. In 2 days, I was on a plane by myself. They took me to the airport, got on a plane by myself to New York to pick up some funds from my aunt that was there. Went across the Atlantic. My uncle, my mom's brother, picked me up, spent a night there, and then he drove me up to this boarding school in the middle of nowhere.
0: Wow. Basically. Wow.
1: And I was here for 2 years. That's where I did my A-levels. That was a defining moment for me. That's where I think I learned a lot about my personality. I learned to basically make decisions on my own. You know, coming from a private home and you go into a communal shower with 10 people, you know, there's a lot. So by baptism, by fire.
0: Yeah.
1: Academically, I don't think it was all that great, but at the end of it, by then I knew I wanted to do dentistry. I knew with my parents both being that the life of a medical doctor, especially daddy, he was always out late with babies, you know, delivering babies. Mommy was always in operating theater. So, you know, they were great parents, and you look back on it now, you knew what they were doing for you. They were paving a path for you. Mm-hmm. They always told me from back then, you know, you had a lot of friends you went to school with whose parents had businesses. They'd say, look, you know, we don't have a business for you to come into, right? Yeah. All we can do for you is give you a runway. And then at some point, you have to flap your wings and you're going to need to take off. Mm-hmm. And we're going to make that runway as smooth as possible. But that's all we can do for your son. That's all we can do for you. So I made a decision by then that if I'd wanted to, if and when I did get married and have a family, I wanted to spend more time with my family. So like in the sciences, that was a decision to do dentistry. I came back to Jamaica, did a year up at UWE in natural sciences, got through that, but still, you know, academics just wasn't really my forefront then. At the end of that year, that's when, you know, things sort of came to a bump and my parents were like, you know, you need to make a decision. You know, we can't continue spending money on you. You know, you need to really decide what you want to do. So I did some receipts. I got through, and I got into the second year at UWE. And then that's when my uncle sat me down, Louis Knight, who is a dentist. And he said, you're really interested in doing dentistry. He said, yes, that's what I want to do. You know, so he said, okay, no problem. He made a phone call to Dr. Hugh Duhaney, who was a professor down at the dental school at Howard. He walked my application up the hill and handed it in for me. And that was when I got into Howard.
0: Wow.
1: And that was for January. So I had a half a year to what I thought would be, you know, enjoy life. My parents said, no, you need to find a job. I got a job as a lab technician at the blood bank up at UWE Hospital. And again, another defining moment. You know, that 4 or 5 months of work, I get paid every 2 weeks. And on a Friday, you get paid, you know, you go with some friends, go buy Devon House, buy a cold beer, have something. And that was your paycheck. Your paycheck was done. And that's when I said to myself, there's no way I can go through life, you know, living like this. I need to really do something in my life. Mm-hmm. So I went up to Howard in January. And for me, the rest really was, you know, coming from England, where you're in a school with 800 whites and you're like 5 blacks. When I went to, and, you know, racism was, you know, up in England, you got a lot of racism. It was a little easier for me because coming from the Caribbean, they looked at Caribbean blacks differently to the UK blacks. And there was a big difference in how I was treated up there. But that's my first encounter with racism. But going to Howard, I just blended in. I went there. It was the greatest thing. I was just one of many, you know, person on campus.
0: Yeah.
1: And Jamaicans were great. Then you had a lot of Caribbean students. We all helped each other. And that's when I met so many people from different parts of the island. And everybody was on a mission. And at that point, it was, I call it turning the corner. But for me, it was definitive where, you know, it became like a bright headlight. You know, just saying to myself, you know, all these years, my parents have been doing, giving. I've been taking, you know, there comes a time where I just said, I need to give something back.
0: Mm-hmm.
1: And that's when I started giving back. I think I must have gotten like 1B in the 2 years as on the hill. You know, and it was, to me, it was great getting these grades and showing my parents. And then it moved from that to me getting these grades and, you know, getting a certain amount. You know, I feel good getting these good grades.
0: Right.
1: And then they put me in the advanced program to go straight into dental school. My parents still said, nope. Get a first degree first. I don't want to take a chance. And you go down there and you change your mind.
0: Mm-hmm.
1: So I didn't go into the advanced program, but finish up on the hill, magna cum laude, apply to dental schools. Every dental school I went to interview, it was the greatest thing, Jerry. You'd sit down there, you know, you'd rehearse for these interviews and you'd go in there and nobody would ask you a question because, you know, on paper, you're what you're looking for. They were just
0: right.
1: This is what this institution is going to offer you, you know. And mm-hmm. We want you to come here, and that was on every interview. That's what I got. I chose to stay at Howard. Went down to Howard, and you know, by then, you know, I was just churning. I was second in my class, you know, honor society down there. Went through my 4 years, you know, graduated with, you know, lots of awards and everything like that, and then applied to Howard orthodontics. Same principle again, top of the class, only like the top 10% can really get into any author residency. And everywhere I interviewed, I got in. You know, it was so delightful. I decided to stay at Howard again. So that's why I always tell people, you saw me there. I was there for 8 years, but it wasn't because I wasn't doing well in school. Because I did 3 degrees.
0: Yeah, right.
1: Yeah. And that was finished. Ortho, and by then I decided I wanted to move back home. You know, that was my dream, to come back home. And you know, that went, I met my now partner, Dr. Beck, came up there and did a presentation. And he asked me, what are your plans? I said, well, I want to go back to Jamaica. And he said, well, it's up to you. You're going to, it'll be great coming back. If you go on your own, if you join somebody, you know, you're going to do really well. And I ended up joining him, that's what, 25 years ago. And
0: 25 years, Nigel.
1: Wow.
0: Well, you know what? I'm going to do something that I do with all the guests. I'm watching your body language and your facial expressions. And mom and dad means a lot because throughout the narrative,

0: who with the awards, top of the class, all that stuff. But help us to understand, what was the home like, the discipline, the atmosphere at home, because that definitely has something to do and shape where you are today.
1: Other than my faith, Jerry, family is the most important thing for me. It's and up to this day, I mean, you know, anybody will tell you if they want to go play golf, they want to go to the beach or do something on Sunday, that's a no-no. You know, Sundays is always a family day. You know, I grew up in a huge family. I mean, you had the uncle and aunts that were blood uncle and aunts, but then you had this huge group of good friends, your parents' friends, and everybody's an uncle and aunts. You know, when it came to Christmas, starting from around the 16th of December straight through to the 1st or 2nd of January, you had an uncle and aunt's house to go through, you know. Mm-hmm. My family was really huge. You know, both my sister and my brother, I mean, academically, they're very good. I think out of all of them that I wasn't the brightest of them all. You know, but all of us were gifted in terms of, you know, the coming from our parents. And the example that our parents showed us, I mean, all of them were scholars, bar none. They did excellent in school, med school, everything else. So the example was there, you know, but the turning point, Jerry, I can't call it a turning point, you know, the family part of it, which was an issue. You knew Sunday breakfast, no matter where you went on the weekend, you know, you had to be back there for breakfast. Same thing with dinner, lunch and Sunday, you had to be back there. There was Sunday mass every morning, or if you ever made the morning, you'd be there in the afternoon. You know, but there are certain things you just grew up just knowing that's family.
0: Right.
1: And that passes on generation. And all my cousins, everything that you see, it's something we look back. You know, growing up, it was just huge for us. You know, we really had a lot of influence coming from our family members.
0: Mm-hmm. Mm-hmm. So this is actually very interesting, because we had our mutually good friend, Oliver McIntosh, on this podcast, and he said to me, when he was doing his kind of trying to figure stuff out, you were the one that sat him down and said, look, you didn't come to Howard to DJ, you came to Howard to study. So now that you're on the other side of it, do you feel as if family and the extended family, is that where you get the sense of community from? And you're always helping people. So was that just from the household, or was that just the upbringing, the big family, caring for others? Was that just innate in you?
1: It was innate. Everybody. I mean, every stage of your life, and there was something happening, you had an uncle or an aunt that you could turn to, that they'd reach out. You know, and you see, you could speak to some of your uncles and your aunts about stuff you wouldn't even speak to your parents about. But there was always somebody, anything that came up, that you could always reach out to. You know, it played a huge, really big priority in everything. And, you know, going through life, just like when you heard, you know, we think of all our friends, I look at you with everything you're doing, Ali, Dan, it's all a learning experience. I mean, you look back on it now, it seems simple, but, you know, you go through it, a lot of it through examples that you've seen. And also, I describe it as the almost like the totem pole of life. You know, you always said you wanted to get married once. You know, you get married, all of a sudden you move down one rung on the totem pole. Then you have the first child, you go down another level. Then you have a second child, you go down another level. And, you know, one of the hardest things when it came to family initially for me was learning that it's no longer about me. You know,
0: right.
1: You know, it's about you get married, you take on another response. Each child you have, take on that responsibility. And then, you know, I look back in life, and this totem pole, at the end of the day, you know, you're the foundation of your totem pole in life. And you know, you're down there just supporting and helping everybody develop in this totem pole that you have created through your life.
0: Yeah. So as you think about your career now and your time at Howard, all that you've accomplished and everything else, was your journey, and I ask this of pretty much all the guests, now that you're looking back, the meanderings through the early childhood, UK, and all the things you shared,

0: you have two sons, two accomplished young people, and I see your eldest has this community spirit about him as well. You know, the things he do for the community, helping others. Your youngest is just as engaged, driven, passionate. If you were to talk to young people today, other than the two that you're raising as men, what would your journey, or what could you share from your journey thus far with others who probably took a missed turn and couldn't come back because they didn't have the parents or they didn't have the family structure? What words could you share with us or with them from your experiences?
1: One of the main things, my motto in life, which I tell my sons all the while, I tell all my friends know this, that life is only as complicated, you know? As simple as that sounds, you know, if you can slow down a little bit when you're making a decision and you can just say to yourself, okay, if I decide to do this, what will be the repercussions? You can just step back for a little before a lot of the decisions you make in life. You'll find that if you look back and you see, you'll think back and say, well, if I'd only have done this, I wouldn't have gone down this path. So it's, and that's one thing I always say, like, it's only as complicated as you make, you know, life. But the other thing is that in life, you know, pride is a hell of a thing, but everybody's going to make mistakes. And you shouldn't try reinventing the wheel. You know, there's always somebody to, you know, once you've reached a roadblock, you know, be open, you know, listen to advice. There's a lot of good advice out there, you know, and just don't be so hard on yourself. You know, there's nothing that beats a good failure. But if you never fail, you never knew you were going to fail, you know, and then you can always bounce back. You know, so don't be afraid to take chances and fail. That's the only way you learn. Mm-hmm. And especially when I was studying at Howard, when it came to examinations, you definitely know you have an exam in 2 weeks, right?
0: Yeah.
1: Everybody's nervous about that. But you said, look, I have an exam 2 weeks on Tuesday. So what am I going to do? I'm going to make sure 2 weeks on Tuesday that I'm going to be prepared.
0: Right.
1: You know what's going to happen. You know it's going to come. The only thing you can do is just say, well, I'm prepared for it. You know, don't meander around or anything. Just go straight to that day on Tuesday and say, I'm going to be ready. And that Tuesday comes. You know, you have a lot of little tricks at school. I tell them, you have an exam that they attend at school, Monday to Friday. You know, you start studying the Friday exam first. And then closer to the exam time, you start studying Monday, so that by the time you reach the middle of the week and you get a little frazzled out, you know, you're ready for the end of the week. You know, so a lot is just preparation.
0: That's interesting. Preparation. I've never heard that methodology before, but it makes sense. It makes sense. So as I'm sitting here listening to you, and this is why these podcasts are so interesting to me, because I think I know someone and I know them from a certain lens. Hanging out on the yard, the flagpole and all that stuff, hearing the great things that you're doing. But people can see you now and they see the success that you have. But could you share with us one thing that was probably, you could say, was the lowest point? And what is one thing that you would consider the highest point? And your thoughts of the in between those two points. What would those two things be?
1: I'd have to say, you know, I always tell my sons that my lowest point, I think, was after Yui, because Yui is the first time, you know, I failed. I mean, I really failed. I did physics, chemistry, and zoology. Passed zoology. I got a pass. And failed physics. I had to retake physics, retake chemistry. You know, and that was the first time I'd really failed. And for me, that was like rock bottom when it came to my academics. And up to this day, If I close my eyes, it was like I can feel that feeling, Jerry, like it was yesterday.
0: Wow, wow.
1: It's in the pits of your stomach, that feeling of failure, right?
0: Yeah.
1: And I'd say graduating from not even my first year, I'd say for dentistry. That graduation day when I finished third of my class, you know, that accomplishment, you know, seeing my parents, you know, my family, you know, just seeing how proud they were of me then, you know, that discrepancy between their power and the dental school and UWE, you know, I think that was when I really, really changed my whole outlook on life. And it's, you know, it's continued from, I mean, I was fortunate and all things, you know, mentoring. Can't say enough on having mentors. I was fortunate when I was in my orthodontic program, Dr. Russell usually takes on a student in the second year, but he took me from my first year. So I had 2 years with him working in his practice. And then moving back to Jamaica with my now partner, Dr. Beck, you know, I had the first. When I went there, I'd never seen anything like that. I mean, you go from a clinic seeing 5 patients, and then you get dropped into a clinic, see maybe patients, but having somebody there that can help you along the way. You know? So I'm very strong in, you know, passing it on, you know, always tell, you know, a lot of stuff I do, and, you know, people are in need and you do something, especially with Campion, you know, I always tell them, you know, they're so happier, they're so appreciative, the parents and everything, and, you know, they want to do something. I said, just pass it on. You'll be in a position one day that you'll be able to, you know, look back at somebody and see that somebody needs something, and you just pass that, you know, that grace on to somebody, you know, go through.
0: But, you know, you have an interesting path, because you mentioned that after you finished up dental school, you went orthodontics, but then you decided to go back home to Jamaica. Most people decided to stay in the U.S., but not only did you go back to Jamaica, you ended up starting your own practice or partnering in your own practice. Where did that entrepreneurial spirit come from? Was that mom and dad and seeing them be in that mode? Because right now in Jamaica, it's living abroad, you could say, boy, it must be rough, but you guys are making it. So that entrepreneurial spirit, where did that come from?
1: I will tell you something about the third world. And when I moved back here in terms of orthodontics, I was there were only two here. It was three of us that came back. But the level of orthodontics that was being practiced here in Jamaica was like in the, I'd say, the top 20% that I've seen happening up in North America.
0: Wow.
1: So from the get-go, and I hit the ground running when I came here, you know, it's, you know, and especially in the science field, whether it be dentistry, medicine, you know, your C credits, your further education, you know, we traveled a lot. When I came down here almost like 2-3 times a year, I'd be overseas, you know, you go into conferences, and any new technology they had, you know, we had it, we were the first to get it down here compared to my counterparts up in North America.
0: Wow.
1: And so, you know, there's always that drive down here that if you're gonna do orthodontics, you know, the word on the street is that you're gonna be doing first world orthodontics. And that's the only way you're gonna do it. We're in Montego Bay, we're currently in Otrios. We started 9 years ago. We started a small practice in the only fully orthodontic practice in Providencia, in Turks and Caicos. You know, we set up the way that we're practicing here in Kingston. You know, so it's in my mind, if you're gonna do it, you have to do it to your best, and there's only one level that you're gonna do that in terms of you can't go halfway, you know, in the profession when you're doing orthodontics.
0: Yeah. But, you know, some of my guests that I've had on the show, they're your patients, and all of them got a pretty smile. So that's the work that you do. Mm-hmm. But on your social side and the things that you do and give back to people and helping the community, when you look at, you're there in Jamaica now, and people will always have, in any society, people always harp on the things that are wrong or negative or bad, and we all know that's the case. But this side of you that you're giving back, how do you get other people to think that way, especially when you know there are others that can help but won't help? How can you encourage others or bring them along? Because, you know, we're, no man is an island, and we need each other. But it just seems as if you have another gift in this area of just inspiring people to do stuff in the community. How would you go about getting others to see the bigger picture for what I would consider a brighter Jamaica, if you will?
1: That's a interesting question, because, you know, for people that know me, they know I'm very humble. So when I do give, or I do, I sort of, you all know about it. You
0: right.
1: know, it's all, I don't sort of broadcast it. The one thing, and I have to say it here, is, you know, I was very fortunate that I was blessed with a very beautiful wife. And her personality is one that is of giving, nonstop giving, you know. And it's a running joke, because, you know, she's from the Bahamas and she's here in Jamaica now, and she's like the honorary Jamaican. Everybody knows. you met Nigel, this is Alvito's husband. But when it comes to that, you know, she's very good in terms of finding, you know, setting out, you know, networking, finding out what's needed where, and knowing who to contact. And it's, the truth is that everybody, and majority of people you know down here, mm-hmm. they want to do it, but you just need to give them an avenue to do it, right? Mm-hmm. And once you can lead by example, and you can pick up the phone and call and say, look, I want to do so and so and so and so, you know, this is what we need, you know, nobody ever tells you no. Nobody else tells you no. So everybody, it's in everybody, but some people you just need to give them a little sort of push to have them move forward with it.
0: So Alvita is giving the push, and you just go along with the push. that sounds just about that is actually an accurate statement. So when you look at your station now, because I'm always going to come back to your station and have you pivot to somewhere else, but you came back. I'm still amazed that it's 25 years. I didn't. Mm-hmm. I'm actually feeling pretty old knowing it's that long, but 25 years in, what are some of the goals and aspirations you have personally, and then some that you want to see societally? Given all that you've shared, your strong family roots, your sense of community, your sense of helping others, all of those things wrapped into one. What is next for you as Dr. Knight, and you are your vision of what you would want to see for, say, greater society?
1: Well, real quickly, in my profession, in dentistry, I'm getting ready to give my tenure up here now. You only can do two terms. But I'm the chairman of the Dental Council of Jamaica.
0: Oh, wow.
1: It's been an interesting journey. It was, I'd love to feel it was because of my skills in dentistry that put me there, but it was more my personal skills, because anything in government, there's a lot of politics. And there was need to have somebody level-headed to chair the council a few years back. And we've been doing a lot. You know, I think I have one more year there to finish that off. After that, I think I'm at a personal level. We are now building an office here, so that's going to take a lot of my time away for the next at least 2 years. For Jamaica on a whole, you know, we need to, and it starts, it has started from the ground roots, you know, and everybody complains about this and complains about that. But it's, you know, if everybody can, you know, start giving a little bit back and just find, you know, it's a lot to be done and it's overwhelming. And nobody can sit back and say that I'm going to blanket all of this. But if we, as people here in Jamaica that are really want to do a part, you know, we can find small areas. You saw it all day. You know, we have a group of chat every day, and you saw it all day with Courtney and the health clinics. I mean, that's a great initiative.
0: That was impressive.
1: Courtney came out and said that, I think you're going to see a lot more of that happening in that area. So you just need to find these, you know, small areas where everybody can do a little bit. You know, you can't find people to come out and, like I said, go huge into something. But if you can get a group of people to find something and do a little, everybody contributes a little, then you start things moving. And the more you can get that movement, like a wave started, mm-hmm. then you see a lot more start to happen.
0: Mm-hmm. Yeah. So Nigel, we're about 10, 15 more minutes, something like that. Mm-hmm. But if I'm a young man sitting in Jamaica. I live in, I don't know, I live down by Torrington Bridge, right? And I see a Dr. Knight, and I want to be a Dr. Knight. How do I become a Dr. Knight? What do I have to do to become a Dr. Knight? I'm sitting down here below Crossroads, but I want to be a Dr. Knight. How do I become a Dr. Knight?
1: Well, it's funny that you say that, but it goes back to, you know, you have to really have a mentor, somebody to really talk to. You have to start believing in yourself. And it's all about academics. You know, it's just like, I mean, it's not the same comparison, but it's, you know, you have, it's like my parents telling me, I don't have a business for you to go into, right? So whatever you're doing, you have to make sure that, you know, you can do it for yourself. And the importance of academics and excelling in academics, because once you can get that knowledge, you know, with knowledge, doors open, then start moving from point to point, you get the money will be there, you get scholarships. You know, it's hard to be able to point out, and that's the only way you can do it, is letting somebody understand that through your books and the knowledge, that's what's going to open all the doors for you in life. You know, and you know, people, you know, look at me and, oh yeah, you're an orthodontist, you know, you have it made. Jerry, I found something that I love, right? And if you can find a way of doing something that you really do love, then with faith, and I have to tell you, every morning you must do your devotions. I mean, I'm fully believing that, but with faith and going after something that you really love, you'll be amazed what doors can open for you. Yeah. And just never give up and enjoy doing it. When you're doing it, you know, because, you know, I mentioned to you yesterday, life is so short.
0: That is so short.
1: You really have to enjoy what you're doing, and at the same time, live life. You know, you have to it takes certain things to happen to you in life where, you know, my outlook on life now is just like, I look at you here, we're having this conversation. This is a moment, Jerry. This won't happen again.
0: Right.
1: You know, everything that happens every day, every moment, you know, that's how you need to start looking at life, and you just try to, you know, to aim and push yourself, you know, help others along that journey, this short journey in life.
0: Mm-hmm.
1: And so back to your original question is just to get somebody at that level, you have to have a mentor. You have to have somebody that teaches you self-esteem, teaches you something of worth. It helps you point in the right directions, because it's anything is possible. Mm-hmm. Anything is possible. There's no limitation to what you want to do.
0: Yeah. Now, you're very busy, and you talked about life and living life in moments, and self-care must be a good part of that as well, mm-hmm. taking care of yourself physically, mentally. Yeah. What do you do for fun? Relax?
1: Relax. I love golf, and I can get out and play golf. You know, I love the game. I won't say the game loves me. I do a lot of, I like riding. I have a mountain bike. My sons and I have a group of friends. to right up in the hills to like Newcastle, Halliwell, that type of thing. I have to have, you know, my days are long. I have to have a trainer that comes in or I do Zoom twice a week, you know, something cardio, just to make sure you're keeping on top of that part of it. And other than that, there's nothing better than on a weekend getting together with some family, good friends, lighting a grill, sitting down, getting some good laughs. You'll be amazed how a laugh, a really good laugh, yeah, and it's so soothing to the soul.
0: Yeah. And we've had many of those.
1: And fishing. I do a lot of fishing when I can get the chance. So,
0: yeah.
1: Outdoors, anything outdoors, I enjoy doing outdoors.
0: Yeah. Well, you know, sometimes I tell my children about my time at Howard. And it's one particular event that I always tell them about. And it was when I spilled the red juice on the carpet at the home. And your cousin Chris Hendricks was there. And to this day, I don't know if I could ever face Chris ever again, because I know he's going to remember that night and that type of thing. So friendship. I'm going to tie all of this stuff together, because at the end of the day, this podcast is for folks hearing your story. And quite frankly, I'm hearing your story, and I would have never thought some of the things you have overcome in terms of the early development. But when you say friends, we use that term very loosely today, mm-hmm. I think, you know, social media and everything else. And friends, mentors, things like that. Do you get the sense that in order for you to be an influence on someone, you said you're humble. We all know that. You're very quiet, very reserved. But how do people get to the point where they have these authentic friendships? How do they build them? How do I build these mentorships so I can be in the spaces where a Dr. Knight is? How have you gone about doing that? How can people get a chance to be next to a Dr. Knight? And what would it be for someone to be in your space? Mm-hmm. What are some of the characteristics of that relationship?
1: Well, for a start, we are, you know, for the mentorship part of it, we do shadowing, like for students who know they want to do dentistry or even more so orthodontics. Then, you know, we have a program in the office where they'll come and they'll shadow us for maybe 2 weeks, you know, 2 or 3 weeks, so they can see exactly, you know, what it is that it, you know, involves in terms of the day-to-day running of our practice. We also teach. I teach up at UWE. I do a lecture in orthodontics there. Not a lot, I mean, once a year. And through that, you get to meet the students. And then we also have those students, for their orthodontic part, they need to do a laboratory part of it, which they rotate through our office. So they spend maybe 2 months, every once or twice a week, coming through our office. So they get to see, you know, exactly in terms of the lab work and a one-to-one with us in the practice. Mm-hmm. And we're very open to them asking whatever questions they are. People, you know, we go out and do like lectures. Like I've been invited to do the speech at graduation. So on that, when you have dentists graduating, they have to, you know, you know, they're nervous coming out here. So you sort of, you know, walk them through what it is leaving school and, you know, getting into the practice and everything like that. So from that point of view, you have that sort of contact with them. And with the friendship part, Jerry, you know who that is. I mean, the people we met at Howard, all you guys, you know, that's lifelong friendships. You know, we keep in touch. Everybody will follow each other's families. And I always tell, you know, a lot of people, some, you know, stuff will happen to them in life, Jerry, and they'll say, I'm so disappointed with that person. I'm so disappointed that he could have done this or she could have done that.
0: Right.
1: And I always tell people and say, what you need to do when you meet somebody is that you need to make a judgment on that person's character. And you'll find 9 out of 10 times when you can read a person and then something happens down the line, you know, you don't get disappointed because right. You want to say to yourself, you know, really, really and truly, this could have happened, you know? So you need to have a good judge of character. And real good friends like us, you find people sit down, you spend a whole evening together. Nobody asks me, what am I doing? What's my practice? You know, I'm not asking you in terms of business. We're just talking
0: just about friend.
1: Good vibes and friendship and everything like that.
0: Just friends.
1: So it's that friendship we got at Howard. Those are lifelong friends that we have now. And when I come back to Washington, you know, it's just like coming back home, you know. And down here in Jamaica, there's so much of us down here. You know, it's amazing, you know. Life, give thanks every day.
0: Give thanks.
1: It's been good for us.
0: As you said, the big man and the faith upstairs, mm-hmm. that has something to do with it to make those connections.
1: Mm-hmm.
0: But, you know, Dr. Knight, I'm saying Dr. Knight because I'm going to ask you to put on your pastoral hat
1: mm-hmm.
0: and exercise some of that devotion and faith and what that undergirds you. You know, we're living in a time where it's tough. It's really tough. We have COVID. Economies are turned upside down. You know, you run into people and you see a sense of, oh, my God, I can't make it. Things are just out of whack. I don't see a future. And quite frankly, some people are depressed and everything else. So from a pastoral perspective, I'm putting that in air quotes. What are some words of inspiration and hope that you could share with the audience just from whatever lens through which you want to take it,
1: mm-hmm.
0: but how would you encourage not just young people but people in general? What are some words that you could share?
1: I definitely say that you need to really believe and have the faith, because no matter how much you worry about what's going to happen tomorrow or what can happen tomorrow, in truth and in fact, that's something that's not so much in your control.
0: Wow.
1: You put everything, you know, I tell my sons, every golf tournament they have, everything they're doing, we pray before, you know, and I tell them, I said, look, you know, just put it there, what it is that you want. Say a prayer to the Almighty and put it at his feet. If it's to be, it will be. If it's not to be, you know, it won't, but there's a reason why it's not supposed to be, you know. But just put that faith in something higher and pray about it. And my advice I tell everybody is that since I've been doing that, the years and years and years I've been doing that, and I do my morning devotion every morning, and I have my list that I go through with everything, every problem that comes up, everything that I see as a challenge, anything I'm nervous about, Jerry, and I just leave it there. And there's a certain inner peace that you feel when you step away and you leave it in Almighty's hand. Mm-hmm. And I'd love to boast and say that the majority of the time it happens, but it does. Good things happen. Very good things happen.
0: Yeah.
1: Both my wife and I, you know, we're very, very, very strong in our faith and in things that way. Everything we do, you know, we pray about it.
0: Yeah.
1: Just ask for guidance, you know, with our kids, the same thing. You know, and my mom always used to tell me, and I want to tell you this, it's her prayers that get me through the early part of my life. You know, yeah, that she prayed for me. You know?
0: But, they say the prayers of the righteous avail it much. So thank God for mom and grandma. Yeah, absolutely. Yeah, I feel you.
1: But on a daily basis, just, you know, unless you have that faith, you know, things, you know, to somebody, I can't figure people going through life and not putting things out there and saying, you know, this is what I'm asking, or this is what I need help with, or, you know, for everything you're doing in life, you know, it's just such a feeling that, you know, once out there, you just feel at peace. And you say, you know, if it's to be, it's to be. There's nothing I can do about it. And you just, you know, just leave it there. The younger ones, I'd say, do what you're doing, everything we talked about over the last hour, but number one, every day of life, make sure, you know, give thanks for where you are in life. Give thanks to your parents' generations, your generations. You know, give thanks to what you're doing in terms of your practice. You know, make sure, especially with the pandemic, You want to put a blanket of protection over everybody, family, friends, those that are going through treatments, those that are going through loss of family. You know, you pray for them every morning, you know.
0: Yeah, but you know, and it's interesting you say that. I do that myself, and it's I was, like I said the other day, this obedience thing, I don't understand it. But when you get obedient, some things do in fact happen. I'll give you the last word before we close. Anything on your heart that I didn't ask a question, or something that you would like to share as part of this whole idea of uplifting others? I'll give you the last word, as I do all guests.
1: I just say, Joey, especially for, you know, and I'm speaking really specifically for those going through that university, that, you know, anything is possible. You know, just, it's hard work, but it's going to be fun. And whatever it goes, it overflows into life. You know, whatever you're doing, just make sure that you're really enjoying it. And you're putting the work now, you make the sacrifice, and later on in life, you know, it's, you're just going to look back and laugh and say, well, you know, I had so much fun doing this. It was hard. You know, it was challenging. But if you put the work in now, you're definitely going to reap
0: later
1: on. And it's everything in terms of what you're doing, in terms of your job, what you're doing in terms of your family. You know, it's just, it's a whole big picture, you know. But just, you know, just believe in yourself, and, you know, anything is possible.
0: Amen, my brother. Amen. Amen. I will tell you a funny story. I shared an article with your wife, and she emailed me the name. The name of my boss is Cartwright. I don't know if she told you this story.
1: No.
0: Yeah. So now we're on a hunt to see, because the Cartwrights are from the Bahamas.
1: Right.
0: And Dr. Cartwright. So he said, she must be a Cartwright. So we're going to try to make that match. So I just wanted to share that story as we get to a close, because in a little way to say, you never know who you run across in any space and any time that you are. And I want to say this to you personally, my friend. I've watched you for a long time. I've watched you from a distance. And I must say, I learned a lot about you today that I would have never thought. I met you when I was older, when we got to college. Yes, that's true. University Howard. But I've always admired your discipline. I used to marvel to say myself, this guy's getting all these good grades and it seems effortless. Now I know you were actually studying. And I want to say to you, just thank you for being who you are, the gift that you are to your friends, those of us that know you well. Just thank you for being that person. And I can tell you, this is another one of these episodes where I'm going to get a text or an email to say to me, thank you again for the authenticity of your guests. So I want to thank you first and foremost for just joining little old me on this podcast. I try to do this to bring stories to uplift and motivate people and inspire people. And quite frankly, Nigel, you did that tonight. And for that, sir, I'm eternally grateful.
1: Joey, we learn from the best. Trust me, my friend. We've learned from the best. Yeah. And hey, it's all about the village. You know, we're all part of this village.
0: That is correct. It is
1: my pleasure. And you know, it's just great. It's great watching everybody. So much fun.
0: Well, ladies and gentlemen, we've just spent the last hour with, I'm going to give him his official title, Dr. Nigel Knight. And you've heard another journey, another inspirational journey, one that took it twists and turns, but one that's grounded and rooted in his faith and his perseverance. And more importantly, rooted in all the things we try to do on this podcast, is to remind people that you can indeed make it. So until next week, remember, this is It's Easy, Son, your life lessons on your journey to your purpose. And until next week, be safe and always be mindful of the big man above and all that he can do for you. Take care, and we'll see you next time.

0: This is Dr. Trina Coleman, host of Beyond the Classroom. We're going to do something a little different. We are going to have the guest be the host and the host be the guest. Welcome, Mr. Anthony Ray, to Beyond the Classroom, founder and CEO of the HBCU Nation.
1: Dr. Coleman, I'm so excited to be here with you today. Anthony Ray here. Today we're going to flip the script. And so I want to welcome everybody to this special edition of Beyond the Classroom. When you first reached out to me and said, hey, I got something really special I want to do with the broadcast coming up for Monday, we're going to flip the script. And you wanted me to come on your show, which you host every Monday through Friday at 5 right here on HBCU iRadio. And you're doing an incredible job. Everyone is just, it's the talk of the town, as they would say. It's all over the place, Beyond the Classroom. Love it. And we're honored and humbled to have you be a part of the HBCU Nation Radio family, Dr. Coleman. I just want you to know that.
0: Thank you so much. It is so much fun having my show and being able to talk to different people about relevant issues. And just to give the audience some background on why we're flipping the script today, I have something that I want to talk about. And I needed to have a platform, which I have, Beyond the Classroom. It's relevant to HBCUs and people of color. It's also relevant with respect to how we can improve our status or at least be cognizant of what's going on around us as people of color. And so having Mr. Ray be my special guest host today so that I can be interviewed to talk about this very important topic is just, I just said, let's shake it up a little bit. Yes, I'm going to be the guest on Beyond the Classroom today.
1: So I love it. I love it. I'm humbled. An honor to be hanging out with you today. And, you know, first of all, I'm going to say congratulations to you. Gosh, you just published a brand new book. You're the author of a brand new book entitled The 2020 Census. We All Count. Congratulations to you with that. Gosh, I can't wait to talk to you about that. And that's what we're going to be hanging out talking about today. That's why we are flipping the script to talk about that, because the 2020 Census is coming. And you want us to understand and to know that it's about so much more than counting. Isn't that right?
0: It is. It is about way more than counting. And the reason why I also wanted to do the flip the script and talk about the census today, April 1st is Census Day. Every 10 years, or decennial as it is called, April 1st is the day of the census. So with April 1st being a Monday, coincidentally this year, I said, wait, let me do this. I'm going to launch my book on April 1st, 1 year from today. We will be doing the 2020 census. And, you know, I thought it was very relevant to do, and it's also more important that we understand all the ins and outs of what the census is about. Very least of it is about wanting to make sure that, you know, well, it's packaged such, let me go back, that, yes, we need to know how many people are in the country, where they live, where they work, how much money they make, and all this and all that, so we can figure out how to divide up this budget money that is set aside for infrastructure improvements, hospitals and schools and all that stuff. Most people don't even know that's why the census is taken. But more importantly, what the real deal is with the census is to figure out where voting districts are and how many people are in particular cities or counties or in states, so that when these House of Representative delegate numbers are determined, then that determines where those delegates are, who gets that representation in the House. And if we don't participate in the census, then we don't have a voice. So let's say, for example, there's a whole county of black folk. Well, let's say it's 75%. I'm going to pick one. I'll probably at Fulton County. Is that where Atlanta is? It's probably 95%. But let's say 60% of them don't participate in the census at all. And their numbers are very skewed. And if enough other demographics are there, and I just picked the number 60%, but if enough other demographics are there, they still should let me back up and you a more realistic number. Mm-hmm. If 100 people live in Atlanta and 30 of them are white, and 70 of them are black, and let's say 60 of the 70 black folks don't participate in the census. That just leave 10 that participated. Guess what? The other 60 don't count because they didn't participate. So when the districting starts getting drawn, those 30 people are Republicans. Guess what? Fulton County is now Republican County. That's how that rolls. Well, let's just say this. Fulton County's demographic has shifted. It is now predominantly white. Therefore, when the dollars get divided and when numbers are determined for representation for the state, local, or federal jurisdictions, then it's skewed because we haven't had participation from everybody in Fulton County. And that's the way it's going to work across the country. If our people, or if people in general, choose not to participate in the census, then geographically regions are going to be drawn or represented inaccurately because the count is all jacked up.
2: Your folks didn't participate, so they don't count. When it's time to start divvying up money for schools, if a community or an entire township, city, or whatever within that county doesn't participate, guess what? They ain't getting no money because they didn't sign up. They didn't say, we got this many people. They didn't say, you know, we need more educational facilities or whatever, because the census asks a lot of specific questions. It asks about, first of all, the counting part. Head of household. So somebody got to answer the door or fill out the form. Who's the head of the household? How many other people live here? Now, here's where some more stuff gets tricky. If the head of the household lives in the Section 8 housing or whatever, they can't miss the boyfriend if the boyfriend's staying there. You know, all of those types of things.
1: Oh, yeah. Oh, yeah.
2: What boyfriend's address at? Is he participating in the census? No. So
1: that's a good point you're making right there. That's a good point you're making. Exactly. See, that goes to the whole point that you're making. So what's going on? And actually, it comes down to when it comes down to the census, because, you know, we hear all the, you know, the conversation about, well, you know, the certain groups of people, black folk, Hispanic folks, and others and everything else tend to be undercounted. It seems like white folk are overaccounted. And oftentimes you hear that talk and you hear that, you know, the debate around that. Sometimes it sounds as if we're not taking into consideration that some of this is tied into privacy issues. And the culture is something, because everybody, look, some folk don't want folk to know I'm actually staying here because I ain't on the lease. You know what I'm saying?
2: Right.
1: So,
2: right.
1: Exactly.
2: The thing about the census is, according to the Census Bureau website and everything that they put out, all of this stuff is anonymous. So they gather the name and all of that.
1: Exactly.
2: And they say they don't, that it's anonymous data.
1: Right.
2: It's anonymous to a certain point. Because I mean, you can access the numbers online. The numbers are readily available for anybody to look at, to chop it, dice up, and do all kinds of analytics and stuff with, which is what drew me to it initially. But they don't list any names, so technically it is anonymous to the public. But if they collect the names, they collect the names for a reason.
1: See, so some people say, you know, I look, part of the culture is like, look, you know what I'm saying? I don't know, y'all are all up in my bit. But, and I say that facetiously in a way, but obviously you and I know this is serious stuff. You're talking about $700 billion in federal funds, right, being distributed, and then it's all, you know, based upon a once-in-a-decade count.
2: Yep.
1: Is going to determine political representation and the distribution of $700 billion in federal funds. That's some pretty serious stuff. Hey, if you're just joining us, you're tuned into Beyond the Classroom. You're like, well, whose voice is that? Yeah, it's interesting. what happened today, what we did today, normally you'll be hearing Dr. Coleman hosting. This is her show, but we decided to flip the script. She called, said, hey, would you come on? And I got something I want to say, something I want to talk about. And if you're just tuning in, you're tuning in to Beyond the Classroom. And I'm Anthony Ray, and the host of the HBC Nation radio show. And here I am today talking to the host of Beyond the Classroom. As you know, those of you who tune in every week, Dr. Coleman herself. So it's kind of awkward saying, Dr. Coleman, welcome to the show, right?
2: Yes, Mr. Ray, welcome to the show.
1: Yes, but, it's so fun. Again, though, really, this is good stuff, and that's why we flipped the script today, because we want to talk about the fact that the 2020 census is coming, and congrats to you. Yes, exactly. Congrats to you on the publishing of your new book, The 2020 Census, We All Count, and you're dropping it on April 1st, 2019, because we start the 20th. This is wonderful, because the whole thing I hope, and I know you're also praying, is that when the book itself is going to help to mobilize a community of folk and help to raise awareness that everybody understands why it's important to participate.
2: Isn't that right? Exactly. I'll talk about that for a couple of sentences. Well, I'll talk about that for a couple of minutes, actually.
1: Right.
2: I wrote the book. I started out as it's a curriculum, actually, that I created. And I've done some work as a consultant with a couple different clients. And I've used census information because it's readily available to do some data analytics. And I did one curriculum for a school. And I said, wow, this is pretty powerful stuff. And I actually learned while I was doing the curriculum a lot of the stuff that is in the book that I didn't even know existed or wasn't aware of as it pertained to the census. And so I said, people need to know this. And they need to be able to read it in plain terms without having to dig through. I did a lot of research and in digging and, you know, to compile the most important parts of it, because there are so many layers, and throughout the course of the year, I'll be dropping knowledge on various aspects of the census between now and April 1st, 2020. So there are surveys that are done on, on businesses, on manufacturing, on, what types of industries do people work? And there are all kinds of different silos of data that is collected throughout the year, every year, by the Census Bureau. So they don't just take the census every 10 years and then go away and come back the following 2 years. They are constantly collecting data about something, somewhere. And so this booklet that I wrote, I call it a book. It's a book technically, but I wrote this as a supplement to the course that I created. So the book will come in paperback form and in ebook form. And the ebook will be part of the course curriculum that I designed. So it's very simple for people to, if they want to just learn more about it or play with the, you know, the data, look at the data, the population clock is a part of it. Looking at, you can look up information about the census down to a zip code. So if you wanted to find out what kind of demographics your zip code has. How many black mm-hmm. folks, how many white folks, how many of them have college degrees, how many people mm-hmm. have the internet, and that's another issue that we have as black folks. We mm-hmm. have the largest digital divide in the country. Mm-hmm. Hispanic people have more mm-hmm. internet than we do mm-hmm. as far as percentage.
1: Wow.
2: Asians, I don't want to say, of course, that's kind of stereotypical, mm-hmm. but mm-hmm. Asians, Caucasians, African-Americans, mm-hmm. Native, I don't remember whether they have them on the digital divide or not, but I do right. know this, that African-Americans have the least technology available in the homes. Mm. And that's not good for us.
1: Well, it's been a minute. I thought we were had done better, because I can recall that's going 20 years ago. Okay, when we first started talking about this, the digital divide, the whole key thing, internet access, mm-hmm. you know, the whole movement towards, you know, broadband availability mm-hmm. here and there and all that. But and as you were talking, I was thinking, first of all, I just want to say again, congratulations on publishing the new book. It's going to really help. It is so timely. Guys, you know, it's really powerful, the whole thing with you doing what you can to contribute what you have to helping us understand how important is this 2020 census is coming. And it's so much more than counting. But if you're not counted, gosh, and not participating in the count, then that impact that that has on the collective numbers, you follow me, is pretty serious stuff. And so you really have set the example for all of us here in black media, Dr. Coleman, by being proactive in this regard and launching forth the way that you're doing with this. And we're going to get behind you with this and be a part of what you're doing here, because we have to be out there, those voices crying out in the wilderness and trying to get folks' attention. But you made a good point in terms of the digital divide. I was going to ask you for your recommendations. How are we going to reach black folk, quite frankly, young black folk in particular?
2: Church.
1: Because with all the, they need to go to church. Yeah, church, you got to do that. You get them involved, because with the Americans' overall growing distrust of government institutions and the potential undercount could be staggering.
2: Oh, it's going to be more staggering, because guess right. what? 2020 is the first year that you will have the opportunity to fill out your census form online. This is the first right. online census. So
1: right.
2: think back a that few is, years when we had right. all this hacking and leaking and all
1: right.
2: this.
1: Right, I remember, yeah. yeah.
2: I'm
1: yeah.
2: trying yeah. to stay out of the right. ring, but right. I'm getting real close to it, as close as I can
1: right.
2: get.
1: right, right. Mm-hmm.
2: Now we mm-hmm. have this large set of data to be mm-hmm. handled and entrusted to the federal government for mm-hmm. purposes of, most importantly, determining mm-hmm. where voter districts ought to be.
1: Mm-hmm.
2: Now, I would be, as a regular person, more concerned about that than somebody mm-hmm. knowing I'm not on somebody else's lease.
1: Mm. Exactly.
2: The government yeah. really don't care about that right now.
1: Right.
2: They
1: exactly.
2: do not care.
1: Exactly.
2: Who's
1: okay.
2: not on whose lease?
1: Right.
2: All they want to know is who person number one is.
1: Right. Right.
2: That's one of the, I put a sample question in the book that basically mm-hmm. says person one. And then it tells right. you person one is. Person right. one is the one that pays the rent or something. Mm-hmm. They have right. a very broad.
1: I'm telling you, you make folks nervous. I'm like, man.
2: Person one. So
1: for the record, you know what I'm mm-hmm. saying? For the record, you know what I'm saying? It's like, you know, I heard all this stuff. The government is bound by law to keep information confidential, you know.
2: But they do.
1: In the interest of getting the most accurate count possible. I'm saying, how folks have this kind of view to us, like, And so that's what we're talking about here. How we got to get past folk not trusting the government and the whole thing about it. So you and I and folks and other academics and civil rights advocates and everybody else with the whole shifting political power situation, things are happening, man, getting access to federal funds for the next decade. This is important stuff, Trina. I mean, you are really leading the way on this, and we got to beat the drum.
2: Hard.
1: Hard. Along with the whole thing.
2: Is the time.
1: Right. This is it. This is it. This has to become a whole movement.
2: It does. And a lot of people.

0: an election year.
1: Exactly. Yeah.
0: So 2010,
1: Last of the
0: since it's
1: line.
0: 10 years
1: Right.
0: ago, was not an
1: Right.
0: election
1: It
0: year.
1: was election year. Well, it was not. That's right. Midterms, it
0: Yeah,
1: wasn't a
0: but it
1: presidential
0: wasn't a
1: election year.
0: presidential election
1: Exactly.
0: too.
1: Exactly.
0: But
1: Exactly.
0: this
1: Yeah.
0: one is
1: Right.
0: coming
1: This
0: up
1: year.
0: in
1: Yeah.
0: an election year,
1: Sure. Right.
0: particularly with a
1: Yeah.
0: particular administration in place
1: Right.
0: who want to stay in place.
1: Right. Exactly. Exactly.
0: Electoral college and the
1: Yeah.
0: representation and all of that stuff that
1: Right.
0: based on
1: Right.
0: who sits where,
1: Right.
0: and then the undercounting, and then there was an article that came out this week about the expected shenanigans. I'll just call them that because disinformation and the I don't like to use that term about the news. So I'm going to say the
1: Right.
0: inaccurate
1: Right.
0: media
1: Yeah.
0: stuff
1: Yeah.
0: that
1: Right.
0: is
1: Right.
0: being accused of journalists.
1: Right.
0: But right now, there's going to be campaigns where people are robocalling people's houses or sending stuff to them saying, well, if you did this and that, for example, if you filed your taxes, you don't have to fill out your census form because we already got your information and stuff like that, you know. And
1: Oh,
0: people
1: yeah, I got you. Yeah,
0: get
1: all the
0: used
1: fake
0: to that.
1: messages. Don't worry about that. We
0: Yeah.
1: have it, which is not really true.
0: It's
1: You know,
0: not
1: to
0: true.
1: the same. Yeah, so in other words, like, you're, that's a good point. You're saying the message is out there saying that, you know, that in filing your tax return, your sister's reply was also filled out automatically. See, the folks start thinking that, and that you and I know that's not true. That's a good point that you're
0: Right.
1: making
0: And then
1: with the
0: social
1: in-depth in the
0: media,
1: regard. And
0: social
1: so,
0: media
1: okay, watch out for
0: campaign,
1: that. Right.
0: and all of that. And even if it's going to be online, I'm sure someone is going to be working, if they aren't already, on a way to redirect people to a site that looks like it might be the census
1: Yeah,
0: site,
1: exactly. All kinds of things. We
0: and it's
1: call those
0: not.
1: folks the disruptors.
0: Yeah,
1: Yeah,
0: disruptors are
1: folks
0: going
1: that
0: to be
1: want to
0: the people
1: disrupt the
0: that.
1: thing. They're going to be there getting busy. So there are all kinds of things that are out there. And you sent me some over information that helped me to get behind the scenes, take a look at that. So what about this whole thing, though, about the administration's attempt to add that last minute citizenship question to the census? You know, you
0: Yes,
1: think did that create any confusion, or did that set the stage for potential disinformation campaign? Did that feed into what you're talking about?
0: well, that was going to be the thing that was going to probably put a little bit of ease to having to have a full-blown disinformation campaign, because if the citizenship question is to land on the census questionnaire, then that by default there's going to be a whole lot of people that are not going to fill it out because they
1: Right.
0: have too much to lose. I mean, by
1: Right.
0: the time they have it on their address and their name
1: Right.
0: and all the names of the people that live in the house where they are,
1: Exactly. See, but you know, yeah, that
0: they
1: goes to the whole thing. And but you know what? That's again, though, but that's a part of the disinformation thing, because from what, now you help me with that. From what I have been able to ascertain, is that the information that's collected on the census is not shared with immigration or finance authorities.
0: It's not supposed to be.
1: Isn't that supposed to be? You see that? And so that's part of the whole key thing. But that's good. This feeds into with the whole narrative about, oh my God, no, I ain't trying to look at that. I ain't trying to, even if it's online, I don't trust it. But man, again, this thing has me really concerned. And obviously, you, to the extent that you've written a book about it,
0: Well, I'm a
1: seriously, because
0: scientist.
1: again,
0: I'm a scientist. It's got a whole lot of
1: yeah, you
0: social
1: got something to
0: and
1: say.
0: political
1: Sure.
0: ramifications, but
1: Absolutely.
0: I was
1: Exactly. We're talking about,
0: fascinated by the data of it all. But then when I started to dig, I'm like, ooh, dang,
1: Yeah, this is
0: that
1: serious
0: data
1: stuff,
0: isn't
1: man.
0: good to anybody. So, I
1: Right.
0: mean, if people aren't participating, then they're not getting good information as far as the data that's being collected. So
1: Right.
0: they're getting some information, but if it's not correct and the census is supposed to count everybody, now what's the slogan they're using? Count everybody one time and in the right place. Now,
1: Exactly. See,

0: That's the thing. That's coming from, see. Yeah, exactly.
1: For this 2020 census.
0: Right. See, now, that's the same thing how they feel about the voting thing. Follow me. They're trying to bring this, you know, casting some shade on that. You know what I mean? As if something's off. They said people, right, you know, remember the administration, they put forth a commission to study of voter fraud, and then that was nothing.
1: Yeah, but
0: this kind of disinformation, you know, keep folks, they get all spooked up and don't want to participate in this.
1: But if you recall, what was the first big controversial matter that occurred when this one took over?
0: But the
1: travel ban.
0: Immigration. Yeah, travel ban. Yeah, mm-hmm, exactly. First right. Mm-hmm, right. Exactly. That's all tied into this.
1: Then was the deportation effort. Then that guy got pardoned that was deporting people or jailing them illegally down in Arizona, Texas, one of those borders.
0: Yeah, the sheriff. Yeah.
1: Yeah, that you remember when he got pardoned?
0: Yeah.
1: And then became the ICE people going and throwing people out of their homes. And deporting. All of that was not coincidental as it pertains to the census.
0: Mm-mm.
1: Because, you know, you have to count, then, I mean, you know, the census is going to do their job because the census is an independent entity. I mean, it's a government entity, obviously, but most of the entities, the only ones that are supposed to be partisan are the House and the Senate. Everything else is an arm of the people on an administrative level, as is the census. It's under the Department of Commerce. Mm-hmm. And the census, they have their own data center. It's out in Maryland somewhere. And that's where the data goes. It's not in Washington. They have an off-site place where they you know, have all the technology and things like that.
0: Mm-hmm.
1: But understanding that they can only do so much. There wasn't even a director until a few months ago of the Census Bureau. But getting ready to ramp up for this thing and having been ramping up in the weeds already. And, you know, it's been stuff going on behind, you know, closed doors and in, you know, in the Census Bureau employees, of course, are doing their jobs, getting ready for the census. That's what they do.
0: Right.
1: But we, as the participants at large, need to really think very hard about what the ramifications are of not doing anything. We can sit around. If you're going to sit around and talk about stuff, basically, people that don't participate don't have the luxury, even though they take it all the time, of saying what's wrong. You can't complain about what's wrong if you're not participating, if you're not taking advantage of having your voice heard. It doesn't matter what you say if you're not being participatory in a process that counts what you have to say. Just like voting.
0: Right.
1: You don't have the luxury of complaining about what's going on in the government if you didn't go vote.
0: Right. Exactly.
1: And that's the same thing with the census. But the census is like, we get a 10-year, you know, moratorium. 10 years of whatever we get from this census.
0: Exactly. Exactly.
1: If you participate or if you do not participate, whatever happens when redistricting and dissemination of the budget money and building of roads and schools and hospitals and all of those things that come out of the counts and the surveys and whatever, you don't participate, then the other people are going to reap the benefits. But you know, your community might not be one of them, but somebody's going to reap the benefits.
0: And that's the major challenge we're facing here in the African-American community. We have three things we're dealing with the upcoming census and, of course, you know, the whole thing about this possible disinformation campaign that the Bureau, that they're worried about themselves to try to keep the count down. And then the basic distrust of the government overall, gosh, and then you couple that with apathy, you know, to a population that may not, some that may not understand the level of significance and why it's important, boy, mm-hmm. that could really result in a serious undercount. And I keep saying that, but that's what it, I'm sure that that's your same focus. We're concerned about the fact that what happens if folks don't get it, and mm-hmm. then the very ones, you know, who, you know, need to make sure that each and every one is counted. If we're undercounted, and then the other folk are overcounted, I don't know how that happens. How is that? How can one population? I'm not saying how you can be undercounted, but how do you get
1: overcounted?
0: Okay, very simply. Now, how did that happen?
1: Well, first, right. Let me take a break and let the listeners know. If you just joined us, you're listening to Beyond the Classroom with Dr. Trina Coleman. And I have as a special guest today, a guest host, Mr. Anthony Ray. So I am the guest of the show today, and Mr. Ray is the host. So we are talking about, this is the Flip the Script episode of Beyond the Classroom.
0: Exactly.
1: So we're talking about the upcoming 2020 census. And we're talking to me on Beyond the Classroom today because I've been engaged in putting together some literature. I've written a book for children. It's in English and it's in Spanish. And I've written a book for adults and older high school, higher level reading for people that want to get general information and learn about all the things that are encompassed in the census process and why it's important to participate. And the reason why I mentioned high school and up is because the census occurs every 10 years. So if you think about it, let's say you're 11 years old right now. Mm-hmm. 10 years from now, you're going to be grown.
0: Exactly.
1: What? You will be likely a head of household, maybe, unless you went to college. If you're 12 years old, you are more likely to be a head of household. If you get college in 4 years, or if you go, but every 10 years is a long time. So educating children now is one of the reasons why I wrote the children's version of the book so that they can understand, you know, that it's more than about just counting people. And because 10 years is a long time. And another thing about, as you mentioned, the undercounting part, a lot of babies don't get counted.
0: Oh, man. What's up with that? How did that happen?
1: I don't know. I got
0: what in the world?
1: It's like 0 through 4 years old is a undercount population.
0: Interesting.
1: And that might also have something to do with whose name is on whose birth certificate. I don't know.
0: Right. Oh, see, all that kind of stuff. Lord, help us, please, with all our stuff. We got stuff, girl. We got a little issue. You know what I'm saying? We got a little thing.
1: But let me go back. Let me go back and answer your question about
0: Let me stop.
1: Counted more than once. I wanted to go back and circle back before I forgot about that. People multiple households can get a census form at all those households. And I'll give you a perfect example. When I was working at Howard, I had an apartment in D.C.
0: Right.
1: My permanent residence is in Virginia, where I'm sitting right now.
0: Right.
1: I got census information at both of them. Okay. Mm-hmm. And so I was ignoring the one in D.C. because I had done the one in Virginia.
0: Right.
1: So next thing I know, I have somebody. They literally do come and knock on your door.
0: Oh, yeah.
1: They come and knock on your door.
0: Right.
1: So I had a census person come and knock on my door in D.C.
0: In D.C. Gotcha. I see.
1: They were from the census. And they, you know, were trying to collect information. And I'm like, look. They were like, well.
0: I see.
1: How much time do you spend here? And so according to the census actually has specific definitions around where you should list yourself as a resident. And it's based on the time where you spend sleeping in place X or living, you know, living in a particular right. place,
0: right,
1: then that's where you live. That's where mm-hmm. you should be counted. And mm-hmm. so I was like, oh, okay. Mm. So mm-hmm. that's how people end up getting counted twice. And some and rich people might have four or five different houses.
0: Right. But that's all that. And I say, well, wait, because we keep it in real life. Wait, wait, hold on, hold on. Now, how do black folk keep getting undercounted and then white folk getting overcounted? Okay, I can, okay, but that, now I can see. I got, there mm-hmm. you go, then. So it depends on how that. I see.
1: They I have see. Houses. Not I only got that,
0: I see.
1: One of mm-hmm. the other things that whole this is where you should be counted.
0: Right.
1: Versus where you are counted.
0: There you go. See? Yeah. It's important.
1: Colleges. Wow. Think about mm-hmm. it. Now, a okay. college student that mm-hmm. goes away and lives in whatever city, state, wherever.
0: Right. Mm-hmm.
1: According to the census, in the census year, they right. are supposed to list their residency as wherever they are in college. Because that's
0: gotcha.
1: In the majority of their time. Mm-hmm. And I looked at that and I said,
0: interesting.
1: Hmm. Back to when I was at Howard. Mm-hmm. Now, Howard has about 10 to 12,000 students, maybe, including mm-hmm. undergrads and grads and all of that stuff.
0: Mm-hmm.
1: And there are a lot of colleges in D.C. in general. I think there's a close to over 100,000 college students in the District of Columbia.
0: Wow. Wow.
1: Now, if all 100 or so thousand of those students mm-hmm. registered their residency in the District of Columbia.
0: Look at that.
1: District mm-hmm. of Columbia don't get but one representative.
0: Isn't that something?
1: They don't mm-hmm. get but one. Mm-hmm. That's
0: right.
1: it.
0: Look at that.
1: Mm. Don't matter who fill out the census, they only right. get one representative in D.C.
0: Right.
1: Mm. Now, mm. you take these all these people of color that are at all these different universities in D.C. that right. are supposed to legally say
0: that.
1: They mm. live in D.C., not mm. in Fulton County, not in Hampton mm. Roads, not wherever, and they start mm. pulling them off the fringes.
0: Mm-hmm.
1: The numbers get skewed for those districts.
0: Mm-hmm. Wow.
1: Can you imagine the losses of of representation for us?
0: Mm.
1: That's, oh my gracious. That's crazy.
0: Wow, it is. It is. You put it that way. I didn't know that. And I guess a lot of things you came across when you were doing your research for your book. Uh-huh. Is that right?
1: Uh-huh, mm-hmm. I did. I came across a lot of stuff. I'm like, ooh, they're crafty. It's just like, you know, when you see a commercial on TV when they one of them car loan places or mm-hmm. check cashing place, then they had little teeny tiny fine print at the bottom of the screen.
0: Mm-hmm.
1: That's what the wow. census is. Since they got little teeny fine print at the bottom of the screen.
0: Mm-hmm. And that's an interesting point. But again, with the census coming up in 2020, mm-hmm. the release of your book on April 1st, 2019, congrats on that. Gosh, mm-hmm. you know, I just want to be a part of your team in any kind of way to help. And this is serious stuff, really, because it makes sure that it comes down to those of us that are blessed to have a media platform or individuals, you know, want to be involved and just helping out and using their social media platforms, their personal ones, to help out, to help raise awareness, to mobilize, you know, the community to the levels where we need to be in terms of our understanding. How can folk learn out more about making the difference and also getting a copy of your book?
1: Well, I am going to have paperback and ebook versions. So the ebook version will be in two places. It will be mm-hmm. on my online course platform, which I have not discussed yet, but mm-hmm. I will. Mm-hmm. I have a STEM skills platform for STEM courses and enrichment courses in general, but I tend to focus on STEM because that's what I do. And so right. plus this is data driven. So it does right. fall under STEM as far as I'm concerned.
0: Exactly.
1: So the course platform is at getget.stemskills.online. Get STEM Skills Online. Very simple.
0: Yes.
1: And so there's a course there named the 2020 Census, What You Need to Know and Why. So that course is, I think I have it up there right now with the launch going on. I am going to have the course and the ebook as part of the course and a certificate of completion of the course for $4.99. So you get this book.
0: Wow.
1: And you get to, you know, delve into the curriculum part, and it's perfect for your kids or whatever so that they can get up their game as far as doing data diving and also critical thinking, analytical thinking. What if, for example, you can see where businesses are, how many businesses are in zip code, blah, blah, blah. How many of them are barbershops, for example? Let's say you got one barbershop in your zip code, but your population is 80% male. And that's a large number. I'm just making it up. But you need another barbershop at least. You need some more barbershops.
0: Right.
1: So you can look at the information from that perspective and do exercises and come up with scenarios whereby, you know, you can figure out what your community needs or what a community needs or what communities near you have resources that you don't have or vice versa. So it's a lot of different ways you can use those resources on the census websites. And I've distilled some of them down into activities. So that's part of the course where the book will also be offered. The print book, I will be taking pre-orders on that one. And so that one will be probably another couple weeks out. But on April 1st, the ebook will be available. And I will make the link available for listeners to be able to download the ebook and sign up for the course, because the book and the course will be together. They do not want to take the course, then I will have another link for just downloading the ebook for a different price. So it's going to be very affordable. And I always tell people, I'm like, okay, well, think about this. Well, think about what you spend, you know, $2 on. $2, you spend that on a bottle of water if you in a certain location. So I'm like, give them something tangible and meaningful. And if you care enough about being informed, you will do it. So, I mean, I'm making it available, and I'm very passionate about it, as you can tell.
0: Absolutely. And
1: what we didn't talk about, though, was the history of the census. The census is written into the Constitution as a mandatory obligation to be done every 10 years. Got to do it.
0: Right.
1: Ever since the first president, 1790 was the first census. George Washington was president then. But the thing that people may not know about the census is the fact that that's where that three-fifths compromise came about for slaves.
0: Interesting. Break it down.
1: I'm about to break it all the way down.
0: Okay, break it down.
1: Check this out. Okay.
0: Okay.
1: So here we go. We got these slave owners who said to the northern people that it was more people in the north than it was in the south. So they were never going to have fair representation in the house because it was fewer of them in the south than in the north. So we should be able to count our slaves as part of our census. What? We going to count them so we can have bigger numbers. But they don't have any rights. We just going to use them for our benefit again. That's basically what was being asked. We want to count all our slaves because y'all got more white people up north than we got down south. So then that's when the compromising started happening. Some of them said no.
0: Interesting.
1: Some of them said yes. So then they got to a number of 3/5. And I'm like, okay, that was the biggest math trick. So 3/5 of the slaves, which is like 6 out of 10. Every 10 slaves, you get 6 of them that you can count. So that's more than half. You can count more than half of your slaves to go along with all your free white people. So that you can try to level the playing field, air quotes. Now, I'm like, that sounds a whole lot like affirmative action.
0: Interesting.
1: Isn't I think they'll start affirmative action with slave holders, slave owners. We need it to be more fair for us. So we need to be able to count some of these slaves here. And guess what? They ended up with the majority of the seats. So there's fewer states then, obviously. But when it got time to divvy up representatives based on population, guess what? The South South had more people in a whole lot of places. So they got more representatives than they would have gotten were it not for that 3/5 compromise.
0: Interesting.
1: And guess what? We still paying for it.
0: That's right.
1: We still paying for that.
0: Exactly. That's right. Interesting. That's the story behind that. Isn't that something? Things like this, knowing things like that. That's why I'm so excited again about this. Your brand new book, the 2020 Census, We All Count. That's right. And it's coming. And as you pointed out, that we need to understand that it's more than that, more than counting. Much more counting. Involved than that. Absolutely. But the politics was involved and all of that, but particularly in the climate that we're in right now. And,
1: but it hasn't changed because that's basically what's going on now. It's just different. It's still a math trick. It's just you can't make a fraction of a person or put it in writing, so to speak. Disenfranchising people from participating is no different than taking out every 4 of every 10. I mean, if they don't participate, it's the same thing as being 3/5.
0: Wow. See? We need to be about this in a very aggressive way. Yeah, exactly. But we need to really be about this, man, in a very aggressive way, reaching everybody for real. And I guess it's been a whole thing because this right here, raising awareness, mobilizing the community, getting everybody involved. Don't be worried about whether or not you're in the least tonight. And this, and here's the reason why you count. You know, also that in your vote counts and your participating in the census means everything.
1: Right. Right.
0: Yeah. And so we got to come across that way. As I said before, I guess starting out there with folk that's out there on the battlefield, and the civil rights advocates and folk in academia and across the board, ministries, churches, everybody, got to get out there and make sure everybody knows what the real deal is. Even if you, they say, I ain't got no house. I ain't got no way to live. Do I count? You count too, brother.
1: Oh, I was about to cover that part,
0: somebody.
1: Too.
0: Yes, Lord. We got to talk about that too. Well,
1: the homeless.
0: If you're homeless,
1: they still count.
0: You account. You are an American citizen. All you should come on. You need to be the first one in line. Making sure you get yours done.
1: Right.
0: Amen. So with the way things are looking now, they're talking about this economic, investment or empowerment zones they're going to be doing, and there's all kinds of things coming. The opportunity zones. There are things coming down the pike here. We got to make sure we get everybody to count it, so you can get a piece of that $700 billion.
1: Annual.
0: And that's going to be the annual. Exactly. Mm-hmm. Isn't that something?
1: Yes.
0: So, wow.
1: And, man. I mean, there's just so many different things that need to be uncovered. I mean, it's not like it's not a secret. It's just that people, I'm guilty. I found out, I'm not guilty of not participating, But I am guilty of ignorance as far as not understanding all of, about all the inner workings of what the government does with information and what it can. And I mean, we all assume the government can do what they want to do, but they in writing and say, this is this and this is that. Therefore we have the right to do whatever we want to do. I mean, I'm paraphrasing and making up stuff, but it's really truth because it's written down somewhere. Yes, we have to do this census every 10 years. Yes, we have to do redistricting. There's a timeline once the, I mean, right before the census starts and during the process of the census, there's a deadline whereby the redistricting maps have to be on the president's desk. That's by the last day of the year of the census. But guess what? This is an election year coming up for this census. You think they're going to wait till December 31st to get those maps redrawn? I think not.
0: A good point.
1: I think not. So, So, yeah, the apportionment, as it is called, count sent to the president by December 31st, 2020.
0: Wow.
1: And so that's who gets what. And then redistricting counts sent to the states. So the states don't find out what happened until the following March 31st, 2021.
0: Let's see.
1: So that's a long time before the states even find out where the lines are or where the count, or how many people, how many representatives they get.
0: Interesting. And again, gosh, this is so important. That everyone understands, and gosh, you're dropping the book, you know, 1 year out to the actual day that it actually kicks off. But, you know, and I hope and I pray, and I'm sure they will, that the Census Bureau, they're going to be doing their ad campaign, doing their thing, and I understand that they've been working closely with all the big tech companies to try, because they learned something from 2016 election, that there are folk, that there are folk out there that not only did one of the meddle with the 2016 elections, but trying to meddle in the 2020 census count. You follow me?
1: Census Bureau, I've met some of the representatives that, you know, are in charge of coordinating these efforts, such as the one that you mentioned where we need to mobilize. They have mobilization people, they're called partnership specialists, and that is their job. And I'll share this on the broadcast as well. There are things called complete count committees, and those are committees that are formed by religious organizations, civic organizations, communities in general, or whatever, to mobilize to get the word out and help people fill out the census and make them aware of the fact that it's coming and, you know, what it means to them. So there are mechanisms in place to do the thing, you know, that I'm trying to do with the book.
0: Right.
1: And they have materials online to help complete count committees get started and things like that. So I think that those are the types of activities that would be beneficial for us to push on our platform. And I will, you know, talk to anybody who wants to talk about it, talk to me, I'll come to you, whatever, to help garner the understanding about, you know, how to get it done and how to communicate with people, how to use social media to, you know, get the word out and to help people stay informed and don't let April 1st come and go. I mean, you have more than 1 day, obviously, but you know, that's another part of the disinformation. If you didn't do it on April 1st, April 2nd is too late. Not true. Not true at all. But having access to knowledge is always key. And being able to say, yes, I did something. Being able to, you know, and I mean, there's so many different little ins and outs and pockets and loops. The military, for example, nobody in the military fills out a census. The military counts for you. And they turn in their numbers and stuff for you. And so you don't know whether you got counted or not, or where you got counted, how it works. They turn it in.
0: Right.
1: I don't know how it works at prisons. They probably do the same thing. I'm sure that they don't hand out census forms at the jail. So those people, are they counted or not?
0: Interesting. I hadn't thought about that. See, I didn't. I'm like, oh my God, when you start pulling back the layers and getting excited about things. One quick thing before we wrap it up, I just wanted, the thought came to mind with the census and all, and of course, and how important it is and everything else. When we look at voter registration and those kind of efforts and how folks get involved in doing that, you can actually volunteer and there are different organizations like that. I wonder if the Census Bureau have that same kind of outreach, those kind of opportunities. I know when each time the census comes, there are opportunities where they begin to employ people to get out to go count people.
1: Yes.
0: But I wonder when it comes down to like a grassroots campaign kind of mobilization effort. Yeah. Hey, you know what? This Saturday, I'm gonna hang out, man. I'm gonna go out and make sure folk get counted and folk are being a part of this.
1: Well, yeah, that's what the complete count committees are for.
0: I see. Okay.
1: You can start your own complete count committee.
0: Okay. Wow. Really?
1: Yes.
0: Interesting. You know, this, wow.
1: You can say I want to do it. There's information online.
0: Right.
1: Representative from the Census Bureau will come out and train you and your team.
0: Wow.
1: And I'm telling you, they are engaged, and that's what their job is to come out and help people mobilize their committees together. And on the state level, it's a commission. Mm-hmm. So the governor is in charge of the commissions of each state, if they so choose to have one, to help mobilize on a larger scale. For example, having a representative from a large chapter of the NAACP or something like that, or the president or whatever of a religious organization or things like that.
0: Right.
1: They pick those type of people to be on the commission, which is the larger body for the state to help mobilize underneath their larger umbrella. So there are mechanisms, but once again, I just found out about those too.
0: I'm glad you did though. We got some time here. We got to push it out, make it happen, make sure people need to know that supposed to know. Okay. And that are involved, that need to be involved. We got to make sure we do that. So, count me in on the census.
1: We all count. We all count. So, yes, as I stated earlier, I'll be dropping information all year so that listeners of Beyond the Classroom and all the other shows on the HBCUI radio can be aware of what's happening, what's going on, what progress is. As far as when media campaigns come out, what disinformation is out there, and any other developments that occur with respect to the census that may impact us as a whole. So I'm pumped up, as you can tell. Anytime I flip the script on Beyond the Classroom, I had to get it out. Okay.
0: Oh my God! Oh my God!
1: Guests get to talk all the
0: time. Yeah. Well, we appreciate that. And everybody listening in, we want to let them know that they've been listening to a special edition of Beyond the Classroom, where Dr. Coleman, who is the host, kind of flipped the script today. I'm Anthony Ray, HG Nation Radio Show, and it's been great hanging out. Thanks a lot. And I just want to let folks to know they can listen to their favorite episodes of Beyond the Classroom on SoundCloud.
1: Yep.
0: That's what's up. Hey, Doc, thanks a lot. Love you. Appreciate you hanging out. Doing a great job. Keep it up.
1: Thank you.
0: Okay, then. Take care. Till next time.
1: For a copy of the ebook, The 2020 Census, We All Count, go to www.2020census.online and you can download your ebook there. 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

0: everyone, to this week's episode of It's Easy Sung, your life lessons on your journey to your purpose. And today I'm excited. I have one of the young guns with me today in the HBCU world, a young man that I literally a young man. When he tells his story, you're going to be surprised. But I'm so pleased that our paths cross in very interesting way. We both attended the Harvard Summer Institute, I'll call it, in 2015. And I just knew then he was destined for greatness and just didn't see it happening this quickly. But ladies and gentlemen, today I have with me the president of the Edward Waters College.
1: Yes.
0: My good friend, Mr. A. Zachary Faison, Jr., a young man. I'm going to keep using the phrase young man. He is a young man doing some awesome things. My folks in my church would say he's a old man in a young body.
1: And there we go. We'll take that.
0: He's delivering. He's delivering every day. Dr. Faison, how you doing, sir?
1: I'm doing wonderful. Wonderful. It's great to see you again, my brother. It's been too long. Been too long. But it's great to have an opportunity to see you. And it's great being with you today.
0: All right, great. So what we do is on this podcast is we try to get the audience to learn about our guests and quite frankly, to inspire. And as a college president, you do that every day. But what we want to do is to learn a little bit about your story, your early years coming up, even all the way down to grade school, all the way up. Great. I don't ask a lot of questions. What I do is ask open-ended questions. And based on your responses, from there, we'll come away with more questions. And before you know it, this hour is over. So with that, let's just jump right in. You know, who is Zachary Faison Jr.? What grounds him? What is it? What's at his core and what drives him even to this day?
1: Yeah. Well, A. Zachary Faison Jr. is the son of Alderman Faison Sr. and Dr. Jewel Faison. I'm a native son of Atlanta, Georgia. So I'm a native of the South. Was born and raised in Atlanta. My mother is a lifelong educator. I think that was a mantle that obviously I have taken on that I didn't know and didn't have any plans to take that on. But my mother's a lifelong educator. My father is a computer programmer. And I will say that what grounds me, I came up in a very, I won't say religious. Religious is not the right word. Sometimes it has such a negative connotation. Now you hear religious or religiosity, but a very, very faith infused home. Mm-hmm. You know, it was one of those kinds of homes where literally I think back on it now. And literally, I think I was doing something involved with the church probably about four times a week as a youngster. it was, you know, I mean, I can think on we had service on Sunday morning and Sunday night. Then there was a Tuesday mid morning, if you can believe it or not, service that sometimes I would tag along with my parents too. Then there was the Wednesday night service. Then there was Thursday. There was a choir practice. and then on the weekends, on Friday and Saturday, they would have community groups amongst parishioners. And so either on Friday or Saturday, we were doing something with the church, and then it would start all over again. So I'm a very strong faith-based upbringing. I am the brother of Dr. Morgan Zakiya Jewel Faison, who is also an educator. She's an assistant professor at the University of Georgia in their College of Education. Oh. And so both of my parents, I'm a third generation graduate of an HBCU. Both of my parents are HBCU graduates. My mother attended Spelman College there in Atlanta. She's a native Atlantan as well. And my father is from a little town called Clinton, North Carolina. It's about 45 minutes to an hour outside of Fayetteville. And he's a graduate of North Carolina A&T State University. Go Aggies. I think both of my, and then on my mother's side, my grandmother, God willed thing that I would have an opportunity to head an AME, an African Methodist Episcopal institution here at EWC. But my grandmother was a graduate of Morris Brown College in Atlanta. And again, just came full circle. Never thought that I would have an opportunity to head an AME school, which Morris Brown, of course, is an African Methodist Episcopal institution. So growing up, you know, education was everything in my household. I mean, it literally, yeah, having a mother that's an educator, so she was an elementary school teacher, a middle school teacher, then became a principal, and was fortunate to, you know, kind of go up the ranks and eventually became an assistant superintendent and then a county superintendent in Georgia. So when you're kind of, you know, with your mother, most of the time my father was working, but I would say my childhood was largely shaped by my mom. And kind of going, you know, being there in her classrooms. And of course, when you have a mother as an educator, she's teaching you things even before you even start grade school. And so I think that my faith and I think growing up with an educator in my home and being the child of two college graduates and a third generation graduate of a HBCU, education really shaped, you know, my formative years in many ways.
0: Yeah. So, you know, it's always that interaction with faith and education. And all of the guests that I've had who have had parents as educators, it was almost a mantle was placed on them. And you're saying it comes full circle for you. But what was elementary school like, having coming from that home?
1: Yeah.
0: The expectation there, as most African-American or Black families will have, you're going to do well. Was that already placed on you and your sister coming up?
1: Absolutely. I mean, there was, you know, I kind of was drilled, a mantra was drilled into me that you are going to be excellent. there are no excuses for you not to be excellent. That's just what it was. I give you this example, and I'll talk about elementary school because, interestingly enough, you know, both my mother and my sister, most of their research, my mother went to Spelman, and then she went to Emory for a master's degree, a PhD at Emory as well, there in Atlanta, and her research was around the mentoring of African American students in predominantly white institutions. My sister came along, 25 years later. And she's a graduate of Spelman, and then went to Penn for her master's, and then went to Emory for her PhD. And much of her research is around, particularly around students of color in K-12 settings, and particularly as it relates to Black boys. And so I'm going somewhere with this. So when I was in elementary school, very bright, precocious Black boy, and my mom, this is the, you know, mid-80s, was always wanting to find the right space for her young, very energetic, always has a lot to say, free-spirited Black boy. And so, you know, I started out in a Christian school, a Christian private school, as a kindergarten and even K-4. They even still do that K-4, K-5 as you. You know, before start kindergarten and that kind of thing. And then I ended up in second grade at the local public school. And so I was there for a while, and I ended up, I was in first grade, excuse me. And I ended up getting skipped all the way to third grade. And wow. this is in public school. And I had somewhat of a traumatic experience because, you know, since I had skipped two grades, you know, I was encountering some, and there weren't really difficulties because I was two grades outside of where I was aged to be, but I had some difficulty in like some math or something like that. And I had a teacher there that, and I, you know, can recall it even now that, when everyone else was at recess, I had to stay in because I had gotten some math problems wrong or what have you. But unbeknownst to me, I'm in a third grade class and I'm in first grade. But it was, you know, like, wow, what's going on? You know, and so it was kind of a devastating experience for me. And my mom, again, being an educator, she said, well, I don't want my child damaged. I don't want him to think that, you know, there's something wrong with him, because I couldn't contextualize again that I was, you know, in two grades ahead.
0: Right.
1: And so then, you know, and you'll see there's a kind of consistent theme that will emerge. My mom moved me out of that school and I went to a private school in Atlanta called Paideia. It's a, you know, rich kind of, you know, snooty, not in a bad way, but it's, you know, overwhelmingly for those that are well-to-do, that have a whole lot of money. My parents didn't, but they sacrificed. I mean, I had a teacher and a computer programmer. They sacrificed tremendously to send me to this very, very expensive, overwhelmingly white private school there in Atlanta. And so I went to school there from second through fourth grade. So that's, I spent the next 3 years there. And it was a different experience. And again, you'll see this consistent theme kind of emerge, because I was not the tip. Well, I think I was the typical young black male child. Yeah. And this is in the mid 80s, where, they want you to sit in the desk and kind of, that wasn't me. Like, I wasn't sitting in no desk. Like, extremely bright, smart. Hey, no issues with the work, but I'm not, that's not who I am now. Like, I want to talk. I want to interact. I want to ask questions. You say, well, this is, blue. And I'm like, well, why is it blue? That doesn't look blue to me. Explain to me why. And so, most of my teachers were like, hey, what do I do with this kid? I mean, they say, well, it's time to do language arts. Well, I don't want to do language arts right now. I want to do biology. As my mom would say, rebellion. Some of it was just, again, I've always kind of wanted to do things my own way. But the interesting thing about that is that often our kids, and I thank God for having a mother that was an educator, a mother that was a black educator, because often had I not had that, you see kids like that put in tracks and programs that speak to their capacity for learning, when it really is, no, you got an issue with their behavioral, whatever it is. Right. Again, this is the same. I'm the same kid that was skipped two grades.
0: Right.
1: But that they'll put you in the corner, or he's a behavioral this or that. And my mom never allowed that to be my reality. And so I thank God that I had that, because again, I wasn't like the other little white kids. I could have been very easily tracked into something that, would not have been positive for my development. But thank God I had parents, a mom and a dad, that were like, nah, I just got to get in there and tell him to sit his behind down. I needed that kind of, interaction when most of my teachers that were, I'll just say it, they were white teachers that, may have been Ivy League trained, but they didn't know how to deal with this little black boy. I'm like, time out. What is that? That didn't work for me. I'm just my mom saying, look, I'm going to get in your behind if you don't do X, Y, and Z. So that was elementary school for me.
0: Yeah. So let me ask you this, because I see you talk about common themes, but I'm seeing a common theme all the way now through your energy as a president.
1: Right.
0: It looks like it hasn't changed much, but did that same energy carry you through high school, into college, anything? So obviously you're a bright person, because you wouldn't be where you are today, the degrees and all the things that you've accomplished so quickly. But was that a Zachary Faison throughout, even up until today? High school was the same all the way through?
1: I would say so. I think that people that would describe me through, middle school and high school and college, I've always been just high energy, a lot to say, very opinionated, but someone that wanted to achieve. Again, that was my household. I'll tell this quick story. I was in the eighth grade, and like most, young black, urban kids, I fashioned myself an athlete at one time, and I had these big dreams. I'm going to the NBA. Basketball was my sport. I mean, I just love basketball. I was in the eighth grade, the middle school coach came to my dad. I was like, listen, your son, really, I don't know if you know this or not, and I'm not saying this. My students, if they see this, they'll be like, this is a complete lie. No, ask my dad. So coach came to my dad and said, listen, your son is extremely talented. Like, he really has a future in basketball. Why is he not on the team? We need your son on this team. Like, your son can play. And my dad said, he made a C in algebra. He's not playing ever. We don't make C's in my household, B's much less, but he made a C in algebra. He won't see a ball until whenever. Okay. Wow. I mean, that was my household. Like, a C? You brought a C into my home? Are you out of your mind? you'll be basketballing with this algebra until the foreseeable future. Oh, wow. So that was the nature of, you know, my upbringing. And my parents always said, you know, throughout high school or what have you, especially when I was in high school, it was, Zachary, you just kind of get by on your own intellect. You don't ever put in the work that's necessary. Mm-hmm. And that was kind of my story until I went to college, is that, you know, my parents always said, yeah, okay, Zachary, you may be naturally gifted, but we see that you're not getting the most out of, you know, your giftings, you know, but I was like, hey, what, you know, but I'm winning this award. I'm doing this, you know, I'm X, Y, and Z, but my parents knew, but yeah, but you don't have any study habits. You don't apply yourself, you know? And so my parents were always very, very intentional around me getting the best out of what God had given me and ensuring in me and giving me the principles of hard work, not just getting by, even though you can, quote unquote, get by. We're not going to let you get by because we know that you can do even better. So that was definitely who I was, I think, through high school.
0: So by the time you got into college, I think you were pretty much on your way. Having a background and a family behind you, parents like that, you pretty much knew that it's time to get it done.
1: I tell people this, you know, you know, it's a product of, again, being from a family of educators and having parents that went to college and a grandparent that went to college. For me, it was never, are you going to college? It was what college you were going to. I mean, that was, as you know, from elementary school, that was never a question. But the interesting thing was, when I came through high school, I went to a communications magnet school. And I know you'll remember there was a guy that was extremely popular that was on ESPN, the sports show. Like I said, so coming up, sports was my thing. I mean, right. I love sports. And so, by that time, I figured I wasn't going to go to the NBA, you know, once I, you know, left, you know, was leaving high school. But I knew that I still felt like I wanted to do something that was related to sports. And so there was a guy on ESPN that you'll recall named Stuart Scott.
0: Yeah.
1: And he was kind of like my idol. I said, man, if I could get an opportunity to be a sports broadcast journalist, that would, you know, I could still be, you know, in the sports arena and sports realm even though I wouldn't be, you know, a professional athlete. So, you know, in high school, I was at a communications magnet school, wrote for the paper. They had a broadcast journalism program and was really involved in that and worked at CNN and TBS and all that, you know, while I was in Atlanta. So had some opportunities to internship there. So anyway, long story short, for college, I wanted to go to a heavy communication school. So I looked at Syracuse. Syracuse was, you know, it still is, has a great communications program. I also looked at American University, which is in Washington, D.C. They had a great communications program. And so I applied and got into both of them, but chose that I said I was going to go to American University. Got in,

0: And so I was gung-ho that I was going to go to American University. And so I was wanting my parents to fill in the difference. It was about another $22,000 or what have you. And my parents told me no.
1: Oh, wow.
0: They told me no. They said, we told you while you were in high school and through, you know, elementary school, middle school, I went to these, you know, really elite private schools that literally the tuitions there were like college. I mean, it was IDEA and the children's school and these other schools, like it literally is like 20, 25 grand a year. They're like, we spent your college, we spent your college money preparing you, and we told you that you were going to have to get a scholarship to go to school. Okay. And you chose to get by with these, you know, you're making all these B's and you should have been making A's, you know, but I'm thinking, you know, in comparison to my peers, I'm a good student, you know, but I was not a great student, which is what my parents were requiring. Yeah. I made 1,000+ on the SAT. I'm one of the only black males in my school. But that's not, my parents were like, but that's not the measure. The measure is not what you see here in, at your school. The measure is you're competing globally, and you didn't do what was necessary for you to get a full scholarship. So you're gonna go where you can get a full scholarship. I was crushed. I mean, my dream was to go to American University in Washington, D.C. I did enough to get in, so why can't I go?
1: Yeah.
0: So, you know, interestingly enough, an HBCU was not my first choice.
1: Wow.
0: I thank God it was absolutely where I needed to be, but I didn't think that at the time.
1: Yeah.
0: And so, you know, the next story was I was going to Morehouse College. So my which of course you're very familiar with Morehouse, having just come from there. I was going to Morehouse. Again, you know, my mom's a Spelman grad, all my aunts are Spelman graduates. My grandmother, the graduate of at Morris Brown, had worked at Morehouse for 20 years in the registrar's office. And at this time, though, she was working in the Woodruff Library. She was the circulation librarian. So she spent over 40 years in the AU Center. So I was going to Morehouse, right? And so, Morehouse was only offering me a partial amount of money. And my parents were very consistent. You're going wherever they will give you all the money. We're not paying anything for you to go to college. We told you, what you we're supposed to do. And so, so I said, okay, I'm going to go to Morehouse. I got a partial scholarship there, and I had an opportunity to have a full scholarship, but it was going to be in the form of the Navy ROTC program.
1: Yep.
0: Right? Uh-huh. Through Morehouse, which has an excellent program. I mean, I'm like, the Navy? Like, y'all want me to go to the I want to be Stuart Scott. I'm going to communications. Uh-huh. And so also this is heavy math. This is heavy, you know, physics, you know, so I remember my mom took me over to the Navy ROTC. I don't know. I may be using the wrong terminology. Lieutenant or whomever it is. He was the head guy there at the Navy ROTC. And so yeah, he sits down with me. I mean, super, you know, military, you know, young man, great to meet you. You know, he's doing the whole, I mean, and so, you know, I say to him, well, you know, I really want to be in broadcast journalism and I'm willing to do internships. And he's like, no, sir, we'll be, you know, training you to be a soldier. You'll be spending the summers, you know, on these aircraft carriers.
1: Yeah.
0: I'm like, nah, this ain't happening, Mom. You know what I'm saying? And I remember my mom and my dear aunt. My aunt had an older aunt that was really, really influential in my life. They were like, listen, this is what you'll go to Morehouse. You won't owe any debt. You come out as a naval officer in the military. That is prestigious. I mean, you won't owe any dollars. You'll go right into it. I said, yeah, but I'm not going to war. Again, as ignorant as that may sound, in my mind, I'm 18. I'm not going to the military. Like, that's not for the kid, right?
1: Yeah.
0: But they're like, hey, that's what you got. So then I was like, well, I had a little job at Foot Locker. I was like, look, I'll just stay at home and I'll work at Foot Locker. Again, this 18-year-old. Yep. They're like, no, you won't be doing that. You're going to go into the Navy. And I'm like, nah, that

0: that's not going to work. And so my mom was like, well, I don't care what you do, but you're going to the Navy. For all I care, you can come down and go to Albany State. So that this time, my mom was assistant superintendent of schools in Daugherty County, Georgia, in Albany. Even though we were still living in Atlanta, she was going back and forth on the weekends, that kind of thing. I never stepped foot on Albany State's campus. Albany State was never discussed in my household.
1: Right.
0: She just mentioned that on a whim, was like, I don't care if you go to, if you got to come to Albany State. You're going where they can give you the money. So I never even applied to Albany State.
1: Wow.
0: My mother filled out the application at Albany State because I'm like, look, I'm just going to stay in Atlanta and I don't know what I was, just being stupid.
1: Yeah.
0: Well, work at Foot Locker and whatever. Yeah. So my mom filled out the application for me to go to Albany State, sent in all of my transcripts and everything. And at Albany State, I was accepted because, like I said, I wasn't I was a good student, but I didn't fulfill what my parents felt and what I can say now was my full potential, but I was still good enough to get a full presidential scholarship at Albany State.
1: Yeah.
0: Albany State's a little different from Morehouse, a little different from American University, you know? So I was able to get a full scholarship there. And my parents said, you're going to Albany State. I was crushed. I had these dreams. I went to go to DC and all of that. And now you're sending me to Albany, Georgia. I'm a city kid. I'm from Atlanta. And we got this thing about Atlanta and Albany. And like, yeah, what is that? Like, it's mosquitoes. It ain't nothing down there. They got one shopping mall. I'm like, I'm crushed. So I end up going to Albany State University. And I literally, my father loves to tell this story. He drove me down the 3 hours from Atlanta to Albany, and I literally, as an 18-year-old boy, cried all the way down I-75. I did not want to be at Albany State University.
1: Wow.
0: But when I tell you, Gerald, that place was and is magical. Yeah. I had no idea. I can say this now. I was actually embarrassed that I was going to Albany State. Just because, you know, my group of friends were going to, you know, Columbia and, you know, Syracuse and, you know, Spelman. And I mean, the more name elite. And I was in that group. I thought, like I said, I got into those.
1: Yeah, schools, yeah, you got in.
0: You know,
1: got
0: in. Yeah. I got in. So, but when I say that God has a plan, oh my gosh, God has a plan. I would not trade, you know, I would not go to any other school, Harvard, Yale, Morehouse, Howard. I wouldn't go any other place. Albany State University was where I needed to be. Mm-hmm. And I went there and I learned some of the lessons that I didn't fully learn in high school.
1: Yeah.
0: I was challenged there to operate and to apply myself to the same level of excellence, but I was hearing it from a different voice. I think that was what it was for me, hearing it from professors that I, you know, can recall now, Dr. Vula Rhodes and Dr. Naira Tucker and Dr. Stephanie Hankerson and my president there, who was a Dr. Portia Holmes Shields, a Howard graduate, as a matter of fact.
1: Yeah, yeah.
0: You know, the experience was like nothing I had ever. And I'm an HBCU graduate. I mean, excuse me, I come from HBCU parents that are graduates, but I don't think I even fully got what the HBCU experience really was until I came to Albany State, and it totally transformed my entire life.
1: So, you know, I'm almost call you Mr. President right now, because I want you to put on your presidential hat. And I listened to your story just now, and quite frankly, knowing you now over these years, I can see a common thread. Mm-hmm. And you can tell me if I'm right or wrong. You have been elevated to a position that most people will be 20, 30 years your senior before they get to this position.
0: Right.
1: When you mentioned that God has a plan, the end around that you took, the hurdles you had to jump, and everything that you had to do to be where you are today, how do you translate that to your students and those who are in high school now coming up in terms of those that we would say, hey, you know, this kid right here is not doing it? How do you juxtapose those two to still inspire young people today as a president?
0: Yeah, I say to my students what my father often says to me He says, son, you are where you're supposed to be. Mm. You are where you're supposed to be. I think so many times we, you know, get caught up in what we see others have and what we see others doing, that we don't rest in the space and in the places where God has planted us. Mm. And so, you know, as I think about kind of, you know, my journey, even from college to becoming a college president, I had no, and I know this sounds cliche and people say this all the time, but actually I think people being a little bit more forthright about it now, but I genuinely had no plans to ever be a college or university president.
1: Really?
0: None. Zero.
1: Wow. Wow.
0: As you know, I'm a lawyer.
1: But I saw it in you in 2015.
0: Well,
1: you
0: know, I'll tell you, I'm a lawyer by trade. And so even after I finished Albany State, I went to law school. I went to the University of Georgia School of Law, went to law school, did well in law school, was on moot court and graduated from law school, passed the bar exam, and I'm working as an attorney. I had no, you know, in college, even though my, you know, my experience at ASU was phenomenal. I mean, just, you know, the relationships, the growth that I experienced, what was invested in me, I know I wouldn't have gotten any other place. And I had a trajectory towards being a lawyer. I became a lawyer, was working as an attorney, had gone back to D.C. Post a law school and gotten a job right outside of D.C. in Clinton, Maryland, at a music publishing firm called Van McCoy, Inc., where I was doing mechanical licenses, synchronizations. You ever heard the song The Hustle was written by Van McCoy? So it was one of the only black owned music publishing companies. So I was, that's what I was doing. I had no visions of higher ed whatsoever. Wow. So this is 27 years old. I'm in DC, finished law school. Hey, I'm going to do this lawyer thing. And the story goes that as a former presidential scholar, the presidency at Albany State had shifted. So the president that I matriculated under was Dr. Portia Holmes Shields. She had been there from 96 to 2005. Anyone that knows Dr. Shields or had an opportunity to meet any of her students, there is a bond that she created with her students that is none other. You would appreciate it. It's very much like Dr. Yancey.
1: Yeah. Yancey, I mean, kids.
0: Yes. Yeah, we're Shields kids. I mean, you can... Any of her presidential scholars, any of her students, she is known as Madam President. We call her Madam. I mean, she a bond that I've yet to see very few, if other, any other presidents have with their students in particular. Mm-hmm. And so I was, again, so this is 06, 07. I'm being very critical of the new administration because I'm an alum now, and I sent a letter to the then sitting vice president for institutional advancement, decrying the fact that they were not doing a good job in terms of their outreach, particularly with young alumni and young alumni who were presidential scholars. I said, hey, you all have invested all these dollars in us presidential scholars. Many of us now are doctors, lawyers, engineers. You all should be wanting to reach out to us in particular as a group so that we could give back and support the institution. And we hear nothing from you. I said, I get something from the University of Georgia every other week. I hear nothing from Albany State, right? So I'm just, you know, I've sent this long letter about what they're not doing and how they need to do better. And so that vice president for institutional advancement, her name is Angela Getter. She said to me then, she said, well, young man, you've got so much energy, so much to say. You came to Albany State on a full scholarship. You talk about all that Albany State invested in you. Why don't you come and be the director of alumni affairs? Wow. Since you have so much to say about what it is that we ought to be doing to reach out to alumni, particularly young alumni, why don't you come and run alumni affairs at your alma mater, since you got so much to say? Was I not expecting that? I want a job to do it. I wasn't volunteering to come back to Albany State. And so when she said that, I actually called Dr. Shields. I said, Dr. Shields, you know, what do you think, you know, about this? She said, well, you know, Albany State is given to you. Maybe you owe, just even, hey, you're a lawyer. You got time. That's not going anywhere. You're young. But Albany State might need you right now. Why don't you go? And, you know, there's not a whole lot of people that say they got a four-year degree. They don't owe anyone anything. Go back and give them a couple years. And I'm like, but I don't want to work at a university. That's not, I don't go to law school. Like, why would I go? But she challenged me to go and accept the job. And so I did it. Wow. I left my job in D.C., came back to Albany State, and that's how my career in higher ed started. First as a director for alumni affairs at 27 years old at Albany State University.
1: So when we met in 2015, you were at...
0: I was at Virginia Union.
1: Virginia University. Union, that's
0: yes.
1: Right. I remember.
0: Yep, as VP for enrollment management and student affairs. And so I'd been at Albany State. I was there for a little while. And then actually transitioned to Edward Waters, where I am now. Had no idea that I would have an opportunity to come back and be president. So I'd been at Edward Waters before for 1 year.
1: Oh, wow.
0: Yeah. So I was at Albany State and then came to Edward Waters for 1 year. I wasn't even here a whole year. I think I was here maybe about 9 or 10 months. And the provost at that time at Edward Waters was named president out at Mississippi Valley State University. So Dr. Donna Otto was the provost at Edward mm-hmm. Waters. And while I was at Edward Waters during this, you know, 10-month stretch, she was named president at Mississippi Valley. And so she goes to Mississippi Valley and she asked me to come with her. But interestingly enough, I had maybe been in, that I recall, one, maybe two meetings. I mean, I'm just a director. I was working in advancement development. She's the provost. But she saw something in me. Even then, to this day, I don't know. And she's mm-hmm. now on my team as the provost, again, and senior VP at Edward Waters. But she saw something in me as a 27, 28-year-old at that point and said, hey, I want you to come with me to Mississippi Valley. And she hired me as her special assistant for legal and legislative affairs.
1: Wow.
0: And so I left Edward Waters. I had just gotten married. I was in my first year married to my wife. And I remember coming home in Jacksonville and saying, hey, babe, you want to go to Itabena, Mississippi? She said, and my wife was raised in Bermuda.
1: Uh-huh, uh-huh.
0: She said, we go to where? I said, Itabena, Mississippi. And she, it's like, absolutely not. No, no. But after some convincing and cajoling, not a whole lot. I didn't have to do a whole lot of convincing and cajoling. She's a trooper. We went to Mississippi Valley State University in Itabena, Mississippi. And I had someone there in Dr. Donna Oliver who invested in me. I'm sure I look back on it now and I say, I know folks were mad at you. So she made me her special assistant for legal and legislative affairs. I was 28 years old. She eventually promoted me to chief of staff. And then, so I was there 5 years. And before we left, I was VP for institutional advancement and development. And like I said, this is at, you know, I'm 30, 31 by the time we leave there. And I got such invaluable experience to sit on her cabinet. You know, do everything. I was the registered state lobbyist for the institution. You know, just the work that the experience I got to have in development as a chief of staff to really get to see globally, you know, everything that came in the president's office and helping her to manage and being kind of holding her ladder. I mean, from everything from athletics to enrollment to academic matters to advancement development kinds of things. And then for her to allow me to be a vice president before she left at 31, 32 years of age. It was an amazing experience.
1: Isn't it always such that people see things in you before you see it in yourself?
0: Oh my gosh. And she told me then that you're going to be a president. And I was like, I told her having been, and I say this to me, you know, I say this to different folks that you know, often was like, how do you get to the presidency? And you know, all these people want to be a president. And I do share with them. I said, my most invaluable experience, I think, was as a chief of staff, because for me, it was the closest thing to me that I think you can get to in terms of at least being able to see what the president does on a day-to-day basis in the absence of an executive VP or something like that. You know, and for me, it let me know that I did not want to be a president. Because it, It's such a thankless, and I say this now, such a thankless job. Like, you're always on the go. You can never please all the folks. This constituency is always mad. You know, like, don't they see that we just did this? And I can remember saying to Dr. Oliver, you know, but we're doing this and we're doing that, and, you know, really encouraging her. But that experience let me know I did not want to be a president. But she would say to me, but you're going to be a president.
1: Well, I could tell you, my brother, when we were up at Harvard in that program, I saw it. I've never said this to you, but I saw it. I saw it in your demeanor. I saw it in the questions that you would ask and how you would deliver it. So people see things in us before we see it in ourselves. But I want to switch gears a little bit with the remaining time we have. In your short space of time of being president and CEO at Edward Waters, you have accomplished quite a bit. Stadium, buildings, curriculum, you know, you just got a new coach, and you have all of these changes that are happening, but everything is pivoting and pointing due north. Now, here's the question. All of these stops that you made, and I think you might have answered it, but I'm going to ask it anyhow. Do you now look back and say, all these stops I made, lawyer, Albany State, Edward Waters, Virginia Union, Mrs., all of those things at such a young age prepared you at still a relatively young age to be president?
0: Yeah. Absolutely. I mean, with beyond any shadow of a doubt, you know, I didn't know at the time, I don't think many times none of us know, that all of these steps are preparing you for what God ultimately has for you in terms of your purpose and your destiny. I was having a conversation with a person on my staff just last week, and I was telling her, listen, trust the process. Don't try to get out here and do your own thing. Trust the process. God has a plan and a process for you. And that process may not look like my process. Right. And my process may not look like your process. But I will tell you every single step. So, you know, having had the experience, and I'll try to sum this up quickly. But I have to give credit where credit is due. The new stadium that we see, and you can see it in my background here, it's, you know, our first on-campus stadium. We just opened a completely brand new, newly renovated, multi-million dollar residence facility on our campus, our largest student residence facility on our campus. So both of those projects are, you know, in total about $10 million of new construction or renovated construction on our campus. But much of the credit, my predecessor, former President Glover, he was the one that actually brokered that deal before I came to the institution. But here's the key, and I'm going to tie this to what you said in terms of prior experiences and being prepared to do the things that are necessary when you step into the role of the presidency. So when I got to EWC in July of 2018, that deal had been brokered a whole year before. There was a big announcement about it, that the city of Jacksonville, when I said the deal, the city of Jacksonville, which is a very unique deal, this is public money that they're going to give to this private institution for millions of dollars of new construction on their campus. So former President Glover, because he is I tease him all the time, but he really is a giant in the Jacksonville community and throughout the state of Florida. He was the first African-American sheriff elected in Jacksonville, Duval County. So he was a formidable politician in Jacksonville, Duval County. He was able to leverage his political connections with the mayor to convince the mayor and the city council to invest these dollars into the institution. And so this was done a little over a year, maybe about a year and a half, almost, maybe a little less than a year and a half before I ever took office.
1: Wow.
0: So when I came in, though, everyone was saying, well, where's the stadium? Like, Mr. President, I'm just getting here. I'm like, I don't know. Like, you know, but we've heard that this is supposed to be happening a year, almost a year and a half before. And there's not a doorknob on the door. They ain't put a shovel in the ground, nothing. Right. And so now that I'm in the seat, you know, the fire is kind of on me to get this project going, because they, again, they've done news conference, everything big, that, you know, this stadium and this residence hall and all this, you know, millions of dollars of construction is supposed to happen on the campus. So I said, okay, well, go. Someone get me the agreement. Someone send me the, you know, what's the details of this? And I will say that, and I don't think it's an indictment on anyone. I think it's, to your point, it is you being in the place where God has for you to be, but it was an extreme advantage that they had a lawyer for a president. Because when I was able to get the agreement and the document, what I discovered, and I was able to share with our board and others and the public and everyone, that the deal was a reimbursement deal.
1: Oh, wow.
0: So the way that it worked was the institution had to put out the money, okay, and then we would be reimbursed. Well, that's the reason why the project had not moved, and it wasn't going to move, because we didn't have the dollars.
1: Right, right.
0: We didn't have that kind of liquidity to, you know, even front, you know, $250,000, $500,000 at a time, yeah. Even though the city was going to give it back to us within 90 days or what have you. I mean, at that time, yeah, we weren't in that kind of financial positionality. And so, again, I think to your point, having had the experience of having been a general counsel at Tuskegee, having, you know, been a special assistant for legal and legislative affairs and being a lawyer, it helped me to be able to ascertain, you know, because, I mean, this is a, you know, document.
1: Yeah.
0: Right. But as I'm reading through it, I'm like, wait, this is a reimbursement deal. And so I was able to go to my board and say, hey, here's why this project isn't happening. And it's not going to happen, at least not in the foreseeable future, because we don't have the liquidity to do this. So long story short, I was able to develop and forge my own relationships with the mayor and city council. And we were blessed to be able to have the mayor and city council to reintroduce the legislation, which was a risk. I will say I was advised by some folks not to do that because it wasn't the most popular thing to do when they got it approved back in 2017. Again, as you might imagine,
1: yeah,
0: you're talking about public funds going to this private institution. But we took the risk, and I thank the mayor and our city council to reintroduce the legislation to have them to fund the project directly. And so when we took it back to the mayor supported it. The city council voted 18-0. To reauthorize it and to fund the projects directly. And that's the reason why once that was done, we were able to get the buildings up, new stadium and all. So, you know, certainly, you know, I give credit where credit is due in terms of the vision being there from our predecessor. But it did take, I will say, I have to just be honest, you know, my onboarding and having had that legal training to be able to go in and be able to discern these contracts in a way to see what was going on.
1: Yeah.
0: And then my prior experience in legislative work and working in development, you know, it was having the right skill set for what the institution needed, you know, yeah, to really, really get things going.
1: Yeah. Well, Mr. President, I told you, man, we could be here for 2 hours, but let me, I'm going to ask you a question, which probably will be probably our last question, but it is a multifaceted question, and I know it's going to elicit a pretty passionate response from you, but I'm a Howard grad, worked at Johnson C. Smith, worked at Morehouse, worked at United Negro College Fund, so HBCUs are near and dear to my heart. I've asked all of our college presidents, David Thomas, Dorothy Yancey, Beverly Tatum, who have all been on the show. When you look at the HBCU and their history, and you juxtapose that against what you see happening now and a renaissance, so to speak. Morris Brown just got its reaccreditation after 20 years. When you think of that as an HBCU president today in context and time, how can you share with us the importance of the HBCUs, one, and two, if you could leave us with some words of inspiration and encouragement for all that we're seeing happening in our nation and our world today, and as a thought leader in higher education, what would you leave us with to end out this conversation today?
0: Yeah. You know, I would say, you know, one of the things that really I think is rather sobering for me is some of the work that you have done, Gerald, around the new normal from a financial perspective, as you look globally at the continuing posterity for HBCUs that you put out some years ago, which really, I will tell you, my friend, is something I studied and listened to and even still harken back to from time to time. And I will say to you that when I look at HBCUs globally, although we have experienced maybe within the past year some form of renaissance, I see some tremendous challenges still yet on the horizon. And so, you know, I mean, very tremendous challenges for us as a space. But my confidence in Edward Waters and in HBCUs, I think, and I just have to be honest, and I don't mean to over-spiritualize the conversation, but I believe, again, my faith grounding, that the work that HBCUs perform are truly God's work. These institutions, I know I can speak of Edward Waters, I know I can speak of so many institutions, but for the supernatural grace of God, these institutions would not have survived. There's no way you can look at EWC for 155 years and look at what the challenges have been. If you were to look at it, you'd say there's no way that there could be an Edward Waters College today.
1: Wow.
0: And so my faith, when I look at, and I think that that's not a story that's unique to EWC. I think that's a story that resonates with the overwhelming majority of HBCUs that are still operating and doing the great work that they do today. So my faith and my inspiration is found in knowing that these are God-ordained spaces and places, and that God will continue, despite the projections, despite everything else that says that we have a challenging future, which I see it, and we do. I believe that God will continue to provide because of the tremendous work that HBCUs have done and that they continue to do. And I think that if anything that I'm really encouraged and inspired by, instead, I think that the work that HBCUs are positioned to do now, and I want to say this the right way, but is even perhaps even more impactful than the work that was being done by HBCUs as a whole 40, 50, 60 years ago. And I'll tell you real quickly why I say that. Because as we know, you know, when my parents were looking at you know, accessing a college or university, HBCUs were their pretty much their only options.
1: Yeah.
0: As we know now, that's not the case. And so what we're seeing now is you're seeing more upwardly mobile African-Americans and Blacks that are choosing non-HBCUs.
1: Right.
0: And so the population of students, and you talk about this in your new normal in terms of whether we have the students, you know, from an economic perspective that can pay, particularly at private institutions.
1: Yep.
0: But now we're seeing a higher proportion of students that are first generation, that do not come from means of wealth, when 50 years ago, that was not as much the case. I mean, you had that, but you also had, you had all of us. You had those that had the college graduates as parents, those that didn't have college graduates as parents. Everyone had to go to the HBCU. That's not the case now. And so I think that, again, when we talk about the work that HBCUs are doing now, particularly ones like Edward Waters, small private institutions that are more access-based from a mission perspective,
1: right,
0: we are now serving a demographic of students almost exclusively that, but for Edward Waters, literally would not have access to higher education.
1: Wow.
0: And so to me, that is much more inspiring work. It's much more impactful because you're talking about a large swath of our community that if we don't exist, if there is no Edward Waters for the population of students that won't be able to matriculate at UCF, doesn't mean that they don't have the potential, doesn't mean they don't have the capacity, but they need the kind of nurturing, they need the kind of scaffolding, the kind of structure that an Edward Waters offers. But for that, these students don't have that opportunity. That's what animates me. That's what inspires me. And that's what I think will continue to be something that will keep the uniqueness of the work that we do at HBCUs, will keep our institutions thriving. I tell my team, we have to keep our eyes on the ball of what we do. Mm-hmm. We can't be, and I'm not desirous of being, what UCF or FSU, do great. They do great work. I'm happy for them. Wonderful. We've got to keep our eye on the ball with regard to what it is that we do. And that is providing access, opportunity, and not just providing the access and opportunity. We transform and transmogrify these diamonds in the rough. And after 4 years, they now emerge and they can compete with anyone, anywhere, and compete at a very high level. So that for me is what, again, is inspires me. It should inspire everyone that continues to labor and serve in this HBCU space. Because again, I think that we have an opportunity to be even more impactful. Yeah. Others say that our impact is diminishing. And I see that very differently. Because again, I see that we're able to now focus in on a large swath of our population that formerly we may not have even been accessing to that same proportion. So I'm inspired. I'm encouraged. I wouldn't be a president if I didn't say if there are any parents or students that are watching this podcast. I know that the University of Central Florida is a wonderful institution. But before there was a UCF, I say this, I have to give this shameless plug. Before there was a UCF, before there was an FSU, a University of Florida, before there was a FAMU, before there was a Bethune-Cookman, before there was a Florida Memorial, the first independent institution of higher education in the state of Florida is indeed Edward Waters College. And it's the state of Florida's first HBCU. So we are welcoming students. You can apply now to come be a part of the great work that we're doing here at EWC. But yeah, that's what inspires me. What inspires me.
1: Well, Dr. Faison, I'm going to call you Dr. Faison today. I met you, sir, over 6 years ago.
0: Yeah.
1: I've watched you over the 6 years, and you have not only met but exceeded everything that I could have thought of. And
0: wow,
1: just the fact that you would join me on this podcast today, we continue to try to get thought leaders on this program. And that's what it's about. It's about inspiring people, sharing your story. And quite frankly, your story is one that I hope that your students there and the grandmas and mothers and fathers that will send me notes and say, you know, your guests really gave me something to think about. Your story you shared here today, I definitely know it's going to touch one or two people. Now, you're going to have a problem. Your problem is going to be convincing your students that you were destined for the NBA.
0: That's true. They have no, and I can't blame them. Looking at me now, they'd be like, that did not happen. But it's the truth. Yeah. It's the truth.
1: Well, they see you doing your Peloton thing.
0: Yeah, right. There you go. Yeah. There you go.
1: They'll have some of that. Well, ladies and gentlemen, our time is closed today, but I hope you got something out of this conversation today with my good friend, Dr. Faison, the president and CEO of Edward Waters College, a dynamic individual, as you've heard. As I said earlier, an old soul in a young body. You get a sense of his passion, his drive, and that's what it's all about. As Coach Moultrie will say, it's easy, son. Quit making things difficult. And you could see here that Dr. Faison has grabbed that tenet or that ethos, if you will, and is running with it. So until next week, remember, it's easy, son. Your life lessons on your journey to your purpose. Until then, take care and be safe. See you next time.
2: Good day and welcome to Autism in Color. I'm your host, LaBecky Rowe. Today, my co-host, Siobhan Robinson, could not be here, but we have board member Jennifer Briggs sitting in. And we're interviewing Dezanriel McCrary. She has an 8-year-old son who's on the autism spectrum. And we're going to hear a little bit about her story. Welcome, Dezanriel and Jennifer.
3: Thank you. Good afternoon.
4: We appreciate you being here today, Dezanriel.
3: Thank you for having me. I'm excited about the opportunity just to share my story.
2: Okay. So I had the opportunity to speak with you prior to this interview, and you were telling me a few things about your son, Jay. So I want you to share with the audience what led you to get your son tested, and how old was he when he was tested?
3: Starting out, you know, initially I had a thing. He's the youngest of three. I have a set of twins that were 16 years older than him. So when I had him, things had really changed as far as just having your children tested, you know, before and the different things, you know, just going through after postpartum and all of that and after birth. And I was skeptical about having him vaccinated. But it just, for me, I just felt comfortable with asking a lot of questions. I wasn't quick to just accept any and everything that they offered me to do, you know, with him. And every appointment he went to, he met all his developmental milestones. He was basically doing baby babbling and everything. He was, the only problems that he really had was acid reflux was the main thing that he was diagnosed with at birth. And we had concerns about, you know, the acid reflux and the throwing up so much that, you know, it was doing some type of damage to his esophagus or his, you know, stomach area. And so we wanted to have him tested further by gastrointestinal specialist for pediatrics. And the doctor wasn't so quick to give us referrals to things like that. So right before he got his Euro shot, those, the MMR and it was four shots that he got at one time. And this was about, I want to say he was about 10 months. We noticed on his third injection, he throws up. And when he throws up, we kind of like, you know, what was that about? And the nurse is like, I don't know. I've never seen that before. On his fourth injection, his dad kind of shook him and then he started crying. So it was like a delayed response. And after that, we just noticed everything, and I mean almost instantly, everything just went in total reverse for him. He stopped baby babbling. He stopped trying to pull up and roll over and crawl. He stopped looking at you face to face in the eyes. He stopped making any type of gestures or facial expressions. And then he would get to the point we noticed a lot of sensory issues, such as he would squeeze things very tight. He would start to rock and just stare off in the space. And I was like, what, you know, what's going on with my child? And being that I'm hearing impaired, as I told you before, previously when we had spoke, I was concerned that maybe he couldn't hear me and maybe he was losing his hearing or something like that. So we had his ears tested and they said that his ears were perfectly fine. And so my best friend, which is also his godmother, she's an occupational therapist. She observed him one day in church and she was like, you know, Nika is what everybody calls me. She was like, you may want to have him evaluated. And I was like, evaluated for what? And she was like, just have him evaluated. And so she sent me a link to an autism website that showed all the different signs or symptoms that a child may display that may be a red flag that the child may be autistic. And she said, well, look at this with this site. And she said, tell me if you see any of these symptoms in Jay. And I said, okay. So on a list of 10 items, he had 8 strong. And so I was like, what are you saying? And you think my child autistic? I said, how can you know this early in life that he good at art? And she said, that don't mean he good at art. And I laugh about it now is because that's one of my stories I advocate about. You know, we lack knowledge about autism and people have no idea, no clue, unless they really educate themselves on what it is. And I was dumb to it. I just didn't know what it was at all. I thought it dealt with art or something like that. And my child was gifted in an early age. And she was like, no, she said, you need to have them evaluated. She said, you may want to start with a speech therapist. And I said, okay. So make a long story short, I had them evaluated by a friend of the family. Who was a speech pathologist up in Atlanta. And she did the general testing on him that she would do on any of her patients. And she said, I will give you the full diagnosis on his speech so that you could take it back to his doctor, show his doctor, and let him know you've had him evaluated and this is what you have. And he was basically, his speech was delayed in all areas. And she was like, well, there were some other things that came up in her test
5: that show red flags to other areas, but she couldn't diagnose because she didn't specialize in those areas. But she right. did encourage me to get him further evaluated. And I was like, wow. I said, okay. So I took it back to his doctor, and still, even with that, he denied me any further referrals to have him evaluated by a psychiatrist or anything, a behavior specialist. He said it was too early.
4: So the doctor didn't refer you to birth to three, which is before you go to school, it actually starts work with children with disabilities to start helping them kind of navigate those areas that they're having difficulty at an early age. So it's kind of like an early intervention. You were not referred by the doctor.
5: And here in Georgia, it's called Babies Can't Wait. And that's what they would actually come to the house, and they would, you know, work with the child in the areas of speech and OT and physical therapy if that was an issue in that. But he didn't display any delays in the area of physical. But he did not meet any further referrals to further have him evaluated. I don't know if he was skeptical about anything went wrong in the process of the vaccinations or whatever. I started doing more and more research on vaccinations and how they may affect autism. And there were a lot of things that kind of came up that, you know, really didn't give me no for sure answers that it really supported, you know, that. But at the same time, I know a lot of parents that I've spoken with, they feel that the vaccinations, they're not claiming that it gave their child autism, but with your child's DNA makeup and anything that may make up those characteristic traits to cause your child to have autism, along with these vaccinations, especially being given to them at that all at one time, may have had some contributing factor as why this was brought out in him at such an early age and came out so strong. I'm not saying that. I am saying that pretty much my child was normal. He was acting normal, and all his developmental milestones were met perfectly up until these shots. After that, everything just went in reverse, and the doctor would not give me any further referrals. I really had to go and consult and try to get things done on my own. I fired him and got another pediatrician. And within 15 minutes of my child's first visit with this doctor, my child had a referral to a gastrointestinal specialist. He had a referral to an allergy specialist, and he had a referral to the Marcus Institute in Atlanta, which is basically the NFL for autism, which had a waiting list up to a year or more. My child was seen within 6 months of being on that waiting list. On his second visit, he was diagnosed with autism spectrum disorder.
2: So now that you said that you were able to get into an institute down in Atlanta to get your son tested within 6 months. It didn't take a year, but it took you 6 months, which the time was less, which was great for you and your son. So upon getting the diagnosis, what did you feel? Did you go back to that sheet that you had looked at and you saw that your son had 8 out of 10 of the characteristics of autism?
5: Actually, once I got the diagnosis, I was trying to prepare myself for it. But in the meantime, I was really trying to connect with other parents just to kind of see what I was really getting ready to deal with. And for the most part, when she gave my son the diagnosis of autism, I said, what really does that mean? She said, well, I will say this. Once you are diagnosed with autism, that's a lifetime diagnosis. She said, it's better for you to have the diagnosis and get the help you need than not have it and he not get the help that he needs. And absolutely. So for me, you know, that really gave me a breath of fresh air to know. But at the same time, it's like, well, what really are we about to deal with? You know,
2: now what? Right. Now. Right.
5: They were really resourceful as far as just giving us a whole guideline on different things that we were dealing with him, such as feeding disorder. My son had to go through therapy every week in Atlanta just to help him with his feeding and being able to go through the steps of that. Yes.
2: So was it that he could not digest food?
5: It was more or less of him overstuffing his mouth and the process. I guess it was a little bit of OT, where the process of getting the food from the plate to his mouth and then what to do with it once it's in his mouth.
2: Okay.
5: And because he had sensory processing disorder, it was more or less of the type of things he was putting in his mouth as well.
2: When you say the type of things, what do you mean?
5: It was more so certain textures he liked to feel in his mouth. And so there were certain foods he wouldn't eat and certain foods he would eat, to where we would have to bring 3 items that he liked and then bring an item that he didn't like. And they would honestly observe him in those sessions of eating the foods that he liked and eating the foods that he didn't like and what he would do.
4: Okay, so I have a question with your process that you're going there. So did they give you any type of support group information? Because that's a lot. I mean, to see a gastrointernalist, see an OT specialist, to see a speech therapist, to see, I mean, I would hope that they also referred you to a parent support group, and even maybe a support group for the child to be around his peers, so he had some interaction as well.
5: It's good that you say that, because he was diagnosed in Atlanta at the Marcus Institute, and we live in Warner Robins, Georgia, which is located in the middle Georgia area, which is about 15 minutes below Macon, Georgia. So we were about an hour and a half away from where his actual therapy sessions were in the beginning. There were actually no support groups and no facilities at that time that he was diagnosed, which was in 2014, present in our area that was really catering to children with autism. They were in the process of starting facilities, but they were not already in place for me to go to at that time.
2: Okay, I want to go back to when you talked about textures of food. Is it that does he like soft food, or he likes food that is crunchy? And when you said something about sensory and packing his mouth, does he overpack his mouth with food? And is that why he's having the problem with digesting?
5: As you know, Justin, you have a child on the spectrum as well. And I really, really cringe at, you know, talking about this part of it. But when it comes to texture, there were certain things that, you know, I think he was more immune to soft textures as opposed to crunchy and hard. I think it was more of the sound with the crunchy and hard that kind of made him not really want to eat anything hot crunchy. But the soft textures, it was more the mushing it. He wouldn't chew his food. So he would overstuff his mouth and he would just swallow it. And then the next thing you're dealing with is him spitting it out or throwing it up. So that was kind of the routine. We had to start coming up with ways to feed him smaller portions or give it to him in smaller portions, because he wouldn't use a fork. He wouldn't use a spoon. He would just grab everything with his hands and his fist and he would just put it in his mouth, you know.
2: Yes.
5: Okay. So I was teaching him all of that.
2: Okay. And so at what age was he doing that? At what age?
5: He was doing that. I want to say he really started showing signs of trying to feed himself after a year old. Because Remember, everything just kind of slowed up. You know, where kids would normally start trying to feed themselves with a spoon because he wasn't on a bottle anymore or anything like that. He was still in a sippy cup. He was in a sippy cup for a while. But he got to a point to where it was just more or less just overstuffing his mouth. So we were continuously feeding him at least almost until he was 2 years old.
2: Okay.
4: One of the methods or strategies that they use when children are having trouble like that, and I don't know if this is widespread information, is having them have a milkshake and a shorter straw, because it forces them to use those muscles that are having that effect, because a lot of the muscles that we use to chew and to swallow our foods are in that kind of sucking kind of motion. So was that one of the things that you were given with him?
5: No, because one of the things that my son displayed with the sensory issues, he was very, he's a big boy for his age, and he was very strong. And a lot of the things he would do, it would be more or less like if he grabbed anything or if he put anything in his mouth, he would cringe down on it, or he would snatch it, or he would ball it up, you know, or something like that. So that mm-hmm. whole process of sucking in a straw, he didn't grasp that almost until he was about 3 years old, because everything that he would put in his mouth, it was more that he would just bite on it or he'll hold it. That's just like with a fork or a spoon. We had to continue to use plastic with him, because if we gave him metal forks and spoons, they were afraid it was going to damage his teeth, because when he, you know, put anything in his mouth, he's going to crunch down on it, he'll hold mm-hmm. it, and he won't let it go. So it was a lot of just things that we had to learn about the process of just taking things step by step, and it was constant repetition all the time, constant repetition.
2: So as you move forward in age with him, did things get better? What are some other obstacles you may have encountered, or what are some of the other behaviors? Because with kids on the spectrum, sometimes they have behaviors, and if you're not in tune to autism, you wouldn't notice them. You wouldn't call them behaviors. You may call them something else.
5: Right. One of the things I do, and I don't talk about a whole lot, but when he would soil his diaper, he would play in it, and he would put it in his mouth. And of course, you know, we had to learn it was part of the sensory issue, and, you know, they had to teach us that he doesn't know that that's nasty. You know, you have to train him and teach him what's edible and what's not edible. And it could be anything that's not edible, you know. But that was one of the things that we used to deal with a lot. And it would be in some of the most opportune times that he would do it, you know, in public. And we would be like, oh, my God, you know, we got to go, you know. So we wrapping our child up and trying to get him, and, you know. But those behaviors, and then it was the reaction. As he got older, that we learned that depending on how you react to the things that he does, he's either seeking attention or trying to escape something that he doesn't want to do. And so depending on how you react to him, it's going to either cause him to do it more or he'll stop. And so sometimes no reaction is better in his case, because he's looking for you to react to it. And if he gets a certain reaction out of it that he likes, he's going to continue to do it.
2: And Jennifer can attest to that word escape, right, Jen?
4: Oh, definitely. Task avoidance, escaping behaviors, and even some children, they elope. They just leave. They go to another area. They'll shut themselves in another room. Those are the behaviors that you kind of want to find out why, the antecedent, what's happening before the behavior, mm-hmm. and what is the reinforcement that they're getting. You know, it doesn't have to necessarily be a consequence, and people don't understand that. Right. It could just be what happened, you know, what is the child getting for doing those behaviors. It does take a long time for you to kind of out and see what the cause is.
5: Yeah, and in most cases, it was more rewarding my son for his good behavior as opposed to responding to the negative behavior. Because mm-hmm. his negative behaviors would result in him just escalating and just going just that harder with you, you know. And of course, we knew it was as a result of his developmental issues, and some of it was autism as well, as opposed to just behavior, which took us forever to try to get him into ABA therapy.
2: With that, we're going to take a short pause for the cause, and we'll be right back with Izan Riel and Jennifer. Hi, this is LaBecky of Autism in Color. 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

0: 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Let's Talk About It, the Autism Center, where we're keeping autism on the table and in the conversation. We look forward to hearing from you.
1: Autism in Color is back with Dizon Riel and Jennifer, and we're going to continue asking Dizon Riel questions about her son, Jay, and we're going to move forward, and we want to know, today, Jay is 8 years old. Can you tell us, are you getting any services like ABA? You were speaking about ABA earlier. How is ABA working out for you or for him?
2: Wow, ABA has been a godsend. It took us forever to get it. He was on the waiting list. He just recently got ABA therapy, probably within the last 2 years. So he was toward the end of his first grade year in school before he actually got started beginning to get the services. There was a lot of inconsistency. Like I said before, there's not a lot of resources down this way. So the different facilities that are offering ABA therapy, they're lacking the professionals to be able to stay employed or be able to carry through the services because there's so many children down this way with autism and on the list.
1: So, where is it that you live again?
2: We live in Warner Robins,
1: which is in Georgia, and it's a rural area, correct?
2: Yes. If you know Robins Air Force Base, that's where we're located.
1: Okay.
2: So for the most part, he's getting speech and OT in school, and he's also getting them both privately. And then he goes to ABA therapy 5 days a week, 2 hours a day. Pretty, very intense because he's been on a very strict sensory diet, which allows him to do specific things that he likes to do, but within a certain amount of time and a certain way that we allow him to do it.
3: I have a question. When you talk about the services that he receives in school, is he on an alternate course of study? How does he do in school? Is he in a regular education classroom?
2: He's in a special needs classroom. With about 6 or 7 children in the classroom. All of them have different disabilities. And his IEP is more designed for him to be more one-on-one. He went through Head Start, and while he was going to Head Start, he was going to school half a day prior to going to kindergarten. So he was in a pre-K program in the school system. So he had extensive exposure to being in a classroom setting prior to actually starting kindergarten, which really helped out a lot. He loves going to school. He rides the school bus, which is a special needs bus. So the services that they are offering to him in school and the learning environment, I'm definitely pleased with that because it does give him a normal setting, you know, even though he's in a classroom with other special needs children.
3: Do you know if your school participates in any programs such as the Unified Champions? And a Unified Champions school is one where they try to make sure that students with disabilities get a chance to interact with their general education peers. So they might have PE, or they have art together, some kind of academic exposure. So Unified Champions is a program that some schools have that give you or give the students a chance to interact with their general education peers. So they're able to participate in physical education together. They might have art together, sometimes science, some curriculum that they are with their same age peers.
2: As far as they have what they call a child find program in the school system here, and they also have what they call an inclusion program in Georgia. So it does allow them to be able to go to the different extracurricular classes such as art, PE, and

0: As and I want to say they do sit in the classroom with other students, but for the most part, he was in a primary school, so the school only went up to second grade. So this year he'll be going to a different school, so he'll be going from third to fifth grade there. But in this school setting, for the most part, they kept the special needs classes together.
1: Does Jay have any special talent?
0: Jay loves music now. Jay, his brother plays the guitar and the keyboard. And so Jay showed interest in wanting to do what his brother does. His brother's 16 years older than him. Actually turned 25 today. And so Jay tries to does everything Big Brother does. So we get Jay a guitar. Jay's left-handed, so his brother's right-handed. So the task on stringing Jay's guitar the opposite way so that he can learn how to play the guitar has been a task for him and his brother because, of course, Jay tries to imitate exactly what he does his way, but it's a task because Jay's left-handed and his brother's right-handed. So that has been interesting. He's also shown interest in wanting to play the piano or keyboard. And so I actually signed him up for private music lessons with a pianist. And boy, I tell you, he gave that lady a run for her life because it was in her home. So he would come in, and at first it was an interest of him to go to the keyboard and hear the keys, and listen to her play music and stuff like that. But she has never taught a child with autism, or at least not at his level. And the child that she did have previously, he was higher functioning. So he was like Asperger's, and he was verbal. My son is nonverbal. So when we would go in, her focus, as I was trying to show her, it's going to be constant repetition. Whatever you do, you're going to have to do it a lot more for him to get it before you go to the next step. And I think that was a bit much for her to grasp for what she was used to with her other students his age. So it got to be overwhelming for her. It was more or less, we were having to deal more with behavior issues with him as far as getting him to get from the door to the piano to hitting one key and not hitting all the keys, and just kind of being structured in the setting, but rewarding him after every step that he accomplished something, she had to reward him. So that was a task within itself. But we discontinued music lessons because I think it was a little bit more for her than it was for him. And she said, well, when he's ready, I'll be more than happy to take on, work with him. So we had to put a hold on music lessons.
1: Okay, well, at least you tried, and that's what matters.
0: Yeah.
1: And you know where his talent lies.
0: Yeah.
1: Definitely. And you mentioned that that Jay is nonverbal. So I have a couple of questions on how do you communicate? I know that you said you're partially hearing, you're hearing impaired. Do you use sign language with Jay, or does he use a communication board? How does he communicate and let you know what he needs?
0: Well, we use everything possible. House is definitely comical. I can't hear and he can't talk. So you can only imagine what we deal with from day to day. And I think the older he's gotten, he really knows his mom was deaf and he uses that to his advantage. But in a sense, he's very smart and he really does try to help be my ears. And it really just brings tears to my eyes because he's like my security, because I'm his voice, but he's my ears. The things that I don't hear, he hears for me and he lets me know, to go to this or whatever because he hears something, so that for me
1: Is
0: it's a
1: priceless.
0: lie. Yeah, it is because even though he's young and people assume that because he's nonverbal that he don't understand. He understands way more than he's able to communicate. But he does use a device, and he does use some sign language. I'm not fluent in sign language, but he kind of makes up his own sign language, and along with some of the signs that they have taught him in speech therapy to definitely get through day to day. One of his speech therapists, which I thought was kind of interesting, she said she didn't want to focus so much on him knowing sign language, but be able to identify and communicate when needed with it, because she said most of the children and people he would come into contact with wouldn't know sign language. And so she didn't want him to totally depend on signing as a means to communicate, because how would you communicate to someone who didn't even know it?
2: That's true.
0: So
2: that's
0: he
2: true.
0: Does.
1: That's a valid point. And I wasn't sure if you would use sign language, you know, as a partial of strategy for being hearing impaired. Because I know in some areas it is beneficial.
0: Yeah, I don't. I do know enough to kind of communicate with him, but he does use various gestures. Now he's pointing and going to things. I really encourage him to talk, and I tell him all the time, you can talk, open your mouth and talk, tell me what it is that you want. And good, I tell him not, because he does a lot of whining, you know, and making a lot of noises. And I tell him, look, everybody's not going to understand the whining. They're not going to know if you're hurting or what. I said, you communicate to people and let people know what you want. I said, point or take me to it or show me pictures. And we use pictures a lot. He has a picture book that they made him in ABA therapy and in speech. And he takes these pictures. He'll go to the Velcro book. He'll take it off and he'll shake it to you. And we would reward him for that, because it replaced the whole whining and fussing, you know, about what he wanted.
2: Good for you. It seems that you've learned, Jay. And I want to go back to something that you said about him speaking. The misconception about autism is that because they do not speak, that they don't understand, when in fact they understand everything that you're saying. And that's right. Why they're able to do the things that they do. And he's right. Able to take you to the noise that he hears, because right. he's understanding that something is going on. And mm-hmm. that's what we want to get across to the people out here in America, that persons on the spectrum do understand what is being said. So don't be deceived, because you may say something.
0: Right.
2: And, you might get a response. Right. Maybe a response you didn't know that you would get, you know?
0: Right.
2: And so we just want people to know that, because that is truly a misconception.
0: Yeah. It is. It really is. And like I said, for the most part, he pays attention to a lot more than what we think he does. Because he's like a copycat. If he see you do something one way, he records it in his mind and he's going to do it the same way. So I tell people, be careful on what you do in front of him, because the way he see you do it, that is the way he's going to do it. I tell his brothers that all the time, you know, be careful what you do around him. But he plays very close attention to details, and he loves his tablet, and he goes on his tablet. And his older brother drives trucks, and he likes big trucks. He likes trash trucks. He likes 18-wheelers. So he goes on his device and literally learns how to work the inside of an 18-wheeler. And so when he goes in his brother's truck, he knows how to set the truck up ready for the road, just like his brother does. And when I tell you, this little 8-year-old boy ready to ride, he ready to ride. He just can't touch the gas pedal and the steering wheel.
2: See, and that's a talent that he has. So he likes trucks. Like, you have some kids who like history, music, just like playing. Yeah. His thing is trucks. That's what's up.
0: Yeah.
2: And that's really great. So I want to ask you, what are some things that you're looking forward in the future for Jay? What are some accomplishments what are some goals you've set for him for the near future? Because he's still young yet.
0: Well, I'm learning day by day that my son can read. I just wait for that day. You know, hopefully I'm not totally deaf before it happens, but I want to hear my son talk, you know. And I think for any parent that has a nonverbal child, you know, that's just that day. When that day comes, it's just going to be heartfelt, you know.
2: Yes.
0: But I want him to be able to communicate with me, so that I know his pains, I know his desires, I know his wants. I want him to be able to go to and participate in activities like other children without being labeled as, you know, not able to do it because he has developmental delays, or it takes him a little longer to process these type of things. But I know it's going to be, you know, a process. But I don't want him to feel like that he can't do anything because of his disability. And I don't use his disability as a crutch for him as why he can't accomplish anything, because I'm an advocate of anything that you want to do. I'm going to push him to do it, and I'm going to support him 100%.
1: And that's a great outlook to have, because one of the things that I find is some parents want to shelter their child because of a disability instead of letting them experience life, because they need to experience life. They need to go to the movie theater. They need to go roller skating. They need to have those outings where they're walking downtown and they're seeing the big buildings. And hearing you say that and knowing that you have such a passion for making sure that he can experience everything, I'm sure Jay is going to be the apple of your eye and you're going to hear his voice.
2: Yes.
0: We're in the process of actually working on a book, and it's called Our Life Unspoken and Never Heard Of. And it's basically the story about me and his journey through autism, because I used to host a 5K walk for autism here in Middle Georgia every year with my nonprofit organization. And somebody captured a picture at the 5K walk of me and Jay walking, and all you could see was the mountains and the road ahead and the 5K walk. And there was nobody in front of us. It was just a plain curvy road. And then there were mountains, and I was holding his shoulder, and we were just walking together. And so that's going to be the cover of the book. And I just felt like God just put that, you know, in my vision to move forward with the book, just to share our journey throughout this.
2: Dezanriel, I want to say thank you for sharing your story with us. You are a warrior. You're an advocate for autism. And know that God chose you because he knew that you would make sure that the path for Jay would be clear. And that's what's up. And we appreciate you being here today. Thank you. And we will definitely be in touch.
1: Thank you.
0: Thank you.
2: This is LaBecky Rowe of Autism in Color. And this is our Autism Moment with Renita Saltibus.
3: Nehemiah unfortunately faced bullying at school. I am very much that mother that says my children won't fight, but I will fight for my children. But I got a call at work one day in Nehemiah. I was told there was an incident. There was an incident at school. Nehemiah's okay. We're just letting you know. And a girl thought she was going to bully Nehemiah. And my child, who's just very meek, very calm, very docile, took to heart what I was pounding in her head every day. No one touches you. You stand up for yourself. This girl grabbed Nehemiah, and Nehemiah defended herself. But Nehemiah defended and stood up for herself and went straight to security and let them know what had happened, what the other party did, and what she did to defend herself. That was a moment for me, because it's my greatest fear in life, that someone would try to take advantage of her or hurt her. I'm sorry, I'm tearing up. Hurt her in any way. In that moment, I was not there to protect her. And she did it for herself, and she felt good. That's my moment.
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2: 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We look forward to hearing from you because we are keeping autism on the table and in the conversation.

0: All right, let's get this show on the road. On behalf of the United States Distance Learning Association's Board of Directors, I would like to welcome you to the first of many related events around policy. My name is Reggie Smith. I'm the CEO and Executive Director for USDLA. We are living in what has been described as a liminal moment, which is a moment in time in which revolutionary changes in technology in combination with the turbulence of a global pandemic disrupting life at home and work and in our communities. Old ways of thinking, old structures are no longer relevant, but new structures have yet to be designed. Crisis is full of danger, but also full of opportunity. USDLA is the first nonprofit association in distance learning in 1987 here in the United States, and we cover a broad range of distance education and advocating for distance education, the development, the research, and praxis across all of the markets, K-12, higher ed, government, military, telehealth. Again, welcome to the first of many events built to foster a community of practice that will continue to transform the world we live in. For questions, please post them in the Q&A area of the webinar so that those we can see and interact with those questions, potentially answer those questions through some of the panels or at the end, really try to push the questions to the end. But we'll interact with those questions, and we will also track those questions to include those that we do not cover during this forum, possibly for inclusion in the final report that will be posted shortly. Now to Drs. Melton and Coleman. Thank you.
1: My name is Dr. Robbie Melton, and I come to you on behalf of this forum, and I am your hostess. As they would say, the hostess of the most in terms of our view, our perspective, our recommendation, our passion, and our mission to bring broadband to all. Today's forum is fundamental for our future efforts for mobilizing all stakeholders. If you are hearing me and if you are seeing me, then you are fortunate. There are millions of people across the US and of course the nation that cannot have this privilege of us all being together. Sometimes we take technology for granted. I'm from the era of the 1950s, and just to think that I'm here in Nashville and you are somewhere on this planet, but we can see, we can communicate with each other. I'm here to share with you, not only is it a blessing, a couple of years ago, we would have said impossible. This year, unlike any other, the coronavirus continues to impact nearly every country around the world. No one knows for sure how long this will last. And it continues to put distance learning in the spotlight on a global scale as businesses and institutions of education remains predominantly online. We don't even know what will happen this spring, but we do know that working remotely, working online, teaching and learning have challenges. But the main challenge before you even get to that point, ladies and gentlemen, is to have access. And that's what this forum is all about. For millions more, a state of under connection means their home internet subscription cannot handle current demands, including routine uses such as watching Netflix movies, doing homework, and video conferencing. These digital divide became painfully apparent at the onset of COVID-19, when Americans migrated to living, working, and studying online at home. The digital divide is worse in rural areas and for people of color. And according to Benjamin Reeve and Christopher Ali, Americans without broadband fall into two buckets. Those without access because the infrastructure is unavailable, and those who do not subscribe, usually due to cost. The FCC reports that 21 million Americans lack access to broadband in home, 80% of whom live in rural areas. But the National Digital Inclusion Alliance, a nonprofit advocacy group, estimates that another 18.5 million households go without broadband because of cost. Ladies and gentlemen, distance education is a must. Distance learning includes e-learning, texting, social networking, virtual worlds, game-based learning, webinars. It's the internet. We are here to bring a distinguished panel so that we can listen, learn, and react. And I'm gonna underscore that last part, react, so that we can now become proactive in bringing education access to all. So again, the purpose of this legislative policy forum is to maintain USDLA's leadership in the application and promotion of distance learning. This forum will focus on insights and recommendations being circulated by Washington policymakers. Furthermore, it will give USDLA members and others the opportunity to hear what is most current in government policy and listens to new thoughts being shared about distance learning. This is our new norm. In fact, if you think that we're going to go all the way back, wake up. We are here to address broadband for all. And our intent is to renew our commitment to reimagine the future, as well as to help restructure our laws and organizational relationships in order to address the need again for affordable, reliable, high-speed internet access and training. So with that, everyone, I am here for a call to action. You probably have met me in different other forums. I'm here to share with you, in order for our students, our stakeholders, to have educational access, we must have broadband. With that, I am pleased to share with you and kick this off with Dr. Trina Coleman. She is a thought leader. She is a person who have advocated, mentored for this effort. Her passion for education drive her to focus on finding ways to bolster STEM proficiencies in K-12 as well as post-secondary students. Dr. Coleman is the founder of Coleman Comprehensive Solution. Again, we bring you the best. And with that, it is my honor to welcome my colleague to help us to bring and address this very, very serious issue of broadband for all. Dr. Coleman, please.
2: Well, thank you for such a lovely introduction, Dr. Melton, and you are a tough act to follow, but thank you all for joining us for this very, very important session. And the first thing I want to underscore is what Dr. Melton said, is that we are here for a call to action. USDLA is not having a, this is not an informational session. Yes, you will gain information, but we also want to have actionable items. Leaving this forum, this panel, we have the right people on at the right time. So thank you for joining. My role is to bring context to what this broadband inequity means. First, let's talk about what broadband is. Obviously, broad does not mean everywhere for everybody. We are here to talk about the inequity, the places, the gaps where we do not have access to adequate internet or any internet in some cases. This has been underscored as a result of the pandemic that we are going through right now, the coronavirus, COVID-19, whatever you call it. We see now with nearly 100% of our learning now online that these disparities and inequities are in plain sight. I teach some students online, K-12 and post-secondary. They have issues in certain areas of the country. They drop. They use their phones and a laptop and a tablet or something like that because they have to have extra stuff to be able to keep up with what's going on in class. So that in itself is an inequity that you have to use more than one device to even be connected to stay on time and on top of what's going on. So let's back up and talk about the policy part a little bit. And let me say this, semantics count. Policy and legislation are written very carefully. They're like that little fine print that flashes up on the screen if you're looking at a commercial and it goes away real quick. You need to read those little words and see what's actually in there. And that's going to help us move forward with our call to action by dissecting all of that and saying, hey, flag on the play right here. And one of the things I want to use as an example is a rule and a form that the FCC requires that internet service providers fill out. It's a form 477. Before I talk about form 477, I want to mention three very important things about the year 2020. First, this is 2020. We are in the middle of this pandemic and other racial and other types of issues we are having in our country. We are about to have a presidential election in 2020, which always impacts policy, depending on turnover, new administration, etc. Thirdly, we are in a census year. 2020 is the time for us to be participating in the census, which we have until the end of October. October 31st is the last day that you can participate. Now, why is that important? Well, I'm going to tell you why. Back to this Form 477. Form 477 is a form that internet service providers fill out regarding who has service and where. Their data depends on census tracts. Census tracts are subdivisions of the country whereby a certain number of people or houses or businesses or whatever are divided up to make it easier to take the census and also figure out where neighborhoods are, whatever, and what the needs are when it's time to start divvying up resources. So, guess what? There are a lot of things built into that Form 477. There are also a lot of things built into the census, which started in 1790. I'm not going to give a history lesson on it, but it was built to the advantage of certain demographics. And the census tracts can also be redrawn as can voting districts. So let's say a census tract gets more populated or less populated. It is counted. It has certain services. Let's say a certain census tract is in a certain location that was a part of and still may be a part of redlining, which was done and is done to mark certain areas in the country where ethnic groups such as African Americans were to live and provide them homes or living arrangements out in a zone that was outside of other zones that were reserved for other demographics. So those areas already have economic disparity, which piles on top of this broadband inequity, which now also is tied to our census, which is now helpful to internet service providers. So these dots all connect. You may not see them, but just by not filling out a census can impact whether or not you have broadband access, rural, urban, otherwise. So what do we do? How do we start to look at these inequities and what is being done to try to address them? Well, there are some federal programs out. The FCC is funding the program, Connect America Fund. The NSF has the Ignite program that is funding some broadband initiatives. The Minority Broadband Initiative is sponsored by the NTIA, and there are other forms of grants and loans, et cetera, that are being used as incentives to get carriers and providers to spread this broadband out to these rural areas that may not be connected. And one of the other things is it's not across the board. It's not like every rural area. It's like pick that one or that one or that one or whatever the rules of the grants are. So without me stepping on the toes of the panel, I could go on about this. I know I'm not going to, but there's so much packed into the context whereby we can look at inequity from so many different angles, but we are forced to look at it now. Basically, when the pandemic hit, it pushed everybody into the pool of distance learning, which then said, okay, wait, I don't have the resources. I can't learn. What happens then? We have a group of people who were left behind academically because they did not have the infrastructure in order to succeed, keep up, or maintain, or even go out and try to figure out what they wanted to learn, be it K-12 where they were required to, or post-secondary. What am I going to do with my life? I have no bandwidth. I have no broadband. I don't know what's going on out in the world. So we are going to potentially lose a generation or more of learners if we don't fix this issue today or tomorrow. But we're going to fix it today because we're USDLA and distance learning is our mission and making it accessible is a requirement. Thank you.
3: Thank you, Trina, Dr. Coleman. So many things for us to think about as we're going through the next couple of hours. My name is Rhonda Blackburn. I am the president of the United States Distance Learning Association, and I definitely welcome every one of you here to really think about what everything that the panels, from what Dr. Melton has said, from what Dr. Coleman has said, and now we're going to go and listen to so many other people to really think about are the broadband inequities that's out there and what can we do about it? Definitely that call to action that Dr. Melton has already started. I know that we're going to hear more of that as we go. But very, very excited to get this started with our first keynote. And I would like to welcome Dr. Lori Williams. She is the President and Chief Executive Officer of NC Sarah and one of our wonderful sponsors to introduce our keynote.
4: Thank you, Dr. Blackburn. I'm so pleased to speak with you all today and to be a sponsor of the United States Distance Learning Association's annual Legislative Policy Forum. I've been working in the field of distance education for most of my career. Years ago, I worked on my master's degree while I was waiting tables as a single mom. I had two toddlers in rural Vermont. And later, I completed a low residency doctoral program focused on educational leadership and distance learning. So I know firsthand about what it means to have issues with connectivity and about distance education. At NC Sarah, we make it possible for institutions that offer distance education to do so with less cost, less bureaucracy, and increased quality and consumer protection for students across 52 states and territories, with over 2,100 institutions now participating. We do this through a state authorization reciprocity agreement. So please check us out at ncsara.org. That's SARA.org. And at this time, I'm so honored to introduce Dr. Francine Alkaswani. Dr. Alkaswani joined the Commerce Department's National Telecommunications and Information Administration, NTIA, in 1993 as an evaluation specialist for the Technology Opportunities Program, where she provided technical assistance in support of digital inclusion for vulnerable populations and broadband access for HBCUs in their communities. Her interest in distance learning as an important tool, specifically for capacity building for HBCUs, began with her engagement with the Black Student College, Black College Satellite Network, BCSN, as a graduate student. She continued her collaboration with BCSN as assistant to the VP for Academic Affairs to produce distance learning classes at Cheney University in Pennsylvania, where she worked before joining the Commerce Department. Following a nearly two-year detail with the White House Initiative on Historically Black Colleges and Universities, she returned to NTIA to help launch its Minority Broadband Initiative, MBI. She now leads the MBI, which is a program to enhance and build upon NTIA's ongoing efforts to engage across the agency's areas of expertise, including broadband deployment and access, digital workforce skills, economic competitiveness, rural prosperity, opportunity zone investments, and 5G deployments to vulnerable populations. The target population of the MBI is HBCU and tribal colleges and university anchor institutions and the communities in which they're situated. Her work is vital to bridging the digital divide and bringing equitable broadband internet capability to all Americans who deserve this access just as they do water and electricity. Please join me in a warm welcome to Dr. Francine Alkaswani.
1: Thank you for that lovely, warm introduction. I really appreciate it, Lori. And I'm really happy to finally be able to meet you and learn more about Sarah. I want to say good morning to everyone, and I want to thank USDLA for inviting me to be a part of this important forum and to be a partner with this superb set of panelists for today's discussion. The importance of distance education for minority populations has long been known by all assembled today. But let me pause here for just a moment, because I would be remiss if I did not pause here to acknowledge my longtime colleague and friend, Dr. Mabel Pfeiffer, alluded to in Lori's introduction. It was Dr. Pfeiffer's foresight in establishing the Black College Satellite Network in, listen to me carefully, 1985. She was my mentor and supporter at Cheney University, and this is how I started this long trek for distance education and the technology to support it. The only thing that has changed, unfortunately, or fortunately, is the technology. All else has remained constant, namely the need. It is a shame that it took this pandemic to place it in such sharp relief. HBCUs and TCU leadership, students, faculty, and staff were ill prepared to function in the world of distance education due to lack of broadband availability, connectivity, and either no device or inadequate devices. Now, these same families oftentimes fall into the category of essential workers, and were not, in many instances, still are not able to monitor or provide assistance to their K-12 children who were swallowed up in the homework gap. But more of that later.
5: So now let me tell you a bit about the Minority Broadband Initiative at NTIA. The initiative was launched in November of 2019. So we're not quite 1 year old. The MBI, as we call for short, is a program to enhance and build upon NTIA's ongoing efforts, which we've already said, to engage across NTIA's areas of expertise, with special emphasis on broadband deployment and access. It is also consistent with recent and many executive orders and commitments the U.S. Department of Commerce has made under the American Broadband Initiative to expanding broadband internet availability and adoption to underserved communities with an initial focus on the rural South and Indian Country. The MBI focuses on the following broad strategic objectives that are the planks. These broad strategic policy objectives, I'd like to say, are the planks for assuring equitable broadband access, availability, and deployment. They are convening forums where stakeholders can explore options for leveraging broadband infrastructure to connect neighboring communities in the rural South and in Indian Country, using broadband infrastructure investment as a catalyst for adoption that will result in job growth, economic development, and the deployment of advanced mobile technologies, primarily in the economically distressed communities of the rural South and Indian Country. Now, this equity issue, I don't know whether it's a distinction without a difference or difference with distinction, equity versus equality. These are terms I have long struggled with, but the concepts seem to be inextricably linked. While over 31% of rural Americans do not have access to broadband at home, which is a staggering amount when compared to the 4% of urban Americans who cannot get access. Now, I want you to hold that little thought in your head, because the study was referenced earlier, in which I think it's NDIA, I'm not sure, is now making the statement and providing support for the fact that emphasis on rural broadband and the deficit there shows an inequitable approach to urban communities. We need to collect more data that flies in the face of that. The disparities and inequities do go across the nation, but I'd like to make the case for emphasizing the rural South and Indian Country. Millions of hardworking Americans are not able to participate in and grow the digital economy, just as millions aren't able to enjoy many of the conveniences of modern day life. So we've already noticed that too many American children are unable to adequately complete their homework. Closing the rural digital divide is imperative, and that is the thrust of the Minority Broadband Initiative. While 15% of rural Americans are people of color, research shows that in some states there is double and triple that number of people of color in rural areas, and that 27% of people of color who live in rural America do not have access to the internet at home. Now, our failure to acknowledge this diversity has the potential to create serious gaps in our policy solutions, which leaves people of color in rural communities behind. Inequities in broadband deployment have varied implications for one's employment, education, and even access to health care. It was recently reported that more than 4,300 people were dropped from Medicaid in Arkansas because they did not meet the program's new requirements. Why is that the case? Well, the state now requires, end quote, able-bodied adults must go online every month and report their hours of work or other community engagement. This is merely one example of the effect this has across these disparate communities. in a state with a high percentage of people who live in rural areas, like Arkansas, residents will lose insurance if they cannot access the internet to report and comply. So this lack of access to broadband is literally impacting one's ability to lead a healthy life. Now, the NTIA conducts a survey as a part of the American Community Survey. So its use survey, as well as the Pew Research Center's broadband surveys, have found that Black, Latinx, and Native households are less likely to have broadband at home than white and Asian households at statistically significant levels. That would say that this is suggesting that race does impact connectivity. Unaffordably high costs are one of the main reasons why people do not subscribe to home internet access. And lower average incomes among Black, Latinx, and Native households could account for some of the broadband disparities. Another study shows that broadband availability is lower in counties with majority Black and Native populations compared to majority white counties. Various factors, including housing segregation, credit check requirements, and other systems that perpetuate racial inequality, inequities, might possibly account for some of the broadband disparities. Unidos, serving the Hispanic community through research and policy analysis, has stated that the COVID-19 pandemic has exposed the impact of the digital divide on the academic progress of our students, particularly from low-income Black, Latino, and American Indian households. Roadblocks including internet connectivity and access to a computer or a tablet have denied students of color the opportunity to meaningfully engage in online learning, resulting in learning loss and widening achievement gaps. We cannot continue to overlook the disproportionate impact of this divide. So why HBCUs? Why TCUs? Why is this an equity issue? Well, we're suggesting with the MBI that smart rural communities can be brought to you, to America, by smart HBCUs and TCUs. Well, the MBI seeks to strengthen and enhance the capacity of HBCUs and TCUs to provide the highest quality education, provide equitable opportunities for participation in federal broadband programs, and increase the private sector role to upgrade institutional infrastructure, including the use of technology that will ensure the long-term viability of these institutions and ensure their ability to produce and maintain equitable distance education programs. Now, this is modeled on the Smart Cities programs that we all have heard about, of a connected infrastructure vision. The MBI is promoting smart HBCUs and TCUs to ensure that they will successfully accomplish the full deployment of broadband infrastructure and adoption and applications. These anchor institutions will support digital inclusion for their host communities and be an integral part of developing the nation's goals for economic inclusiveness and competitiveness. Smart HBCUs and smart TCUs, taken collectively, in my opinion, represent broadband equity. They represent the nation's greatest commodities and assets for proactive, transformational leaders aligned with the nation's priorities. We maintain that an investment in smart HBCUs and TCUs is to invest in the future of America for increased productivity, economic inclusion, and competitive. You might say, why does she keep saying that? Because at the end of the day, full participation, full equity will indeed lead to the nation's productivity and the nation's competitiveness. So smart institutions pave the way also for equitable distance education. Now, a little bit about HBCUs and TCUs. just to help underscore why we are focusing on HBCUs and TCUs. There are 101 HBCUs, approximately half are public institutions and the other half small private ones, 18 are land-grant institutions authorized under the Second Morrill Act. 83 of the HBCUs are located in rural areas. 83 located in rural areas of the 11 states stretching from southern Virginia to east Texas, known as the Black Belt. These states, I want you to hold this thought because I think it's important. It sort of pulls together some of the other points. These states comprise over 600 counties that represent the nation's largest contiguous area of poverty, high unemployment, poor education, health disparities, and lack of broadband access. Black Belt HBCUs are potential force multipliers for expanding broadband and associated economic development in the rural South. 54 HBCUs are located in designated opportunity zones. Now, presently, there are 32 fully accredited tribal colleges and universities. They are located in 15 states. If you look at the upper northern part of the country, of the map, and if you look at the lower part of the map in the south, these two areas constitute the largest area in the United States of the poorest, most impoverished, least connected areas in our country. They are located in 15 states, the majority of them in the Midwest and Southwest. Well, over half of the 573 federally recognized tribes are represented by tribal colleges and universities. They're both controlled and operated by American Indian tribes. They too are located in areas of poverty, high unemployment, poor education, health disparities, and lack of broadband access. Of the 481 tribal census tracts across the country, 248 are in at least one census tract eligible for opportunity zone designation. The MBI seeks to build a broader working relationship with these institutions in order to develop a comprehensive strategy for these anchor institutions to fully implement not simply broadband, but robust cyber infrastructure capacity, expanding broadband internet availability, digital skills, and adoption in their anchor communities. Additionally, the MBI is working to set the conditions for HBCUs and TCUs to be included in the nation's 5G and Opportunity Zone initiatives. So, where have we been today? Since its launch, the MBI has focused on only one strategic policy objective, of convening forums where stakeholders can explore options for leveraging HBCU broadband infrastructure. We've engaged with HBCUs and related organizations to inform leaders of these organizations about the initiative and to promote its strategic objectives. We've provided services to promote the development of comprehensive strategies. We've promoted HBCUs as hubs for diffusion of broadband and digital applications. And in less than 1 year, we have been actively engaged with HBCU leadership to develop and implement a number of broadband leadership teleconferences in support of our goals. The MBI has encouraged HBCUs to be partners in hosting these. We want HBCUs and TCUs to have some skin in the game here. So in support of these goals, we have developed and conducted or initiated a game here. So in support of these goals, we have developed and conducted or initiated and collaborated in 11

0: partnership with the White House Initiative's Competitiveness Scholars Program. And they basically, the foundation of this was 63 students, and they represented 33 HBCUs from across 17 different states, who met and shared with us the challenges they are having in facing the pandemic. We had already done this with the HBCU presidents, CIOs, academic officers, and sponsored programs officers. And everything we've talked about already in terms of how it's affecting the schools was borne out by these teleconferences. But in particular, the students were wanted to discuss and wanted input and help with respect to distance education. So with the help of our HBCU colleagues and our experts in distance learning, including our own Dr. Robbie Melton, we pulled together a resources teleconference with students so that they could be provided with resources and help on how they can better navigate the waters of distance learning with lack of connectivity, with inadequate devices to engage in their courses. And I think that was a success. Now, to address the issue of equity going forward, the MBI will add focusing on its second strategic policy objective, and that is using broadband infrastructure investments as a catalyst for adoption that will result in job growth and economic development, and the deployment of advanced mobile technologies, primarily in the economically distressed communities that I've already described. We will seek to increase participation in broadband stakeholder organizations and programs by the leaders of HBCUs and TCUs, and to increase awareness of grant opportunities and other federal policy and legislative making opportunities. The MBI will engage and collaborate with multi-stakeholder interests, including state and local governments, the private sector, and the telecommunications industry, in order to ensure these two points, that HBCUs and TCUs have a seat at the table when decisions are being made about the deployment of next generation wireless networks, opportunity zone investments are being made, and broadband mapping strategies are being discussed, and state and regional comprehensive economic development strategies are being developed. And secondly, to ensure that HBCUs and TCUs are included as partners with the stake in, and which can serve as force multipliers for the nation's paving the way for 5G, for opportunity zones, workforce and economic development, and broadband deployment objectives and goals. What might seem, and is the case, that I've been redundant about many of these points, I bring them up over and over again with the hope of having them ingrained in your minds and thoughts with respect to where we are, and having you work with us, and we work with you, to build collaborative relations for making all of these goals achievable. These are indeed disruptive days. We are about, all of us, about transformational change for equity in the fourth industrial revolution. So I look forward to your reactions as a basis for the MBI to move forward. And I thank you for your time. I thank you for the opportunity to share my thoughts and those of the MBI, and I look forward to further discussion and to hearing from the other members of the team today. Thank you so much.
1: Melton, I think I'm just going to jump in here and do a quick thank you to USDLA for convening this gathering, and thank you to the participants. I've worked on these issues for most of my career, including the E-rate program and built the original BTOP program, which became a much larger program at NTIA. I just want to share with this group a couple of thoughts that we are honestly struggling with at Verizon, and that is the rural divide that's been brought up is about 150 million to a

0: billion with a B to $200 billion challenge. Clearly not something any responsible company can undertake by itself, but we need help from the government to figure out a program that will incentivize that kind of build out. Secondly, on the affordability challenge, which this crisis, I think, has highlighted, and as a parent of children in school, we also are trying to find solutions for this. And one of them is we have asked Congress to appropriate money to expand the Lifeline program, expand the E-rate program. They're not silver bullets, but my urging to you all on your call to action is the reason that the E-rate program has been so successful and is still alive today after, I don't know, 20-some years, is that that program has bipartisan support. It's economically sustainable and it's legally sustainable. So as you think of solutions and policy recommendations to close this divide, hopefully once and for all, I urge you to think in the context of what can be done that actually could work politically, economically, and legally. I want to thank you all for gathering again. It is an important time for this discussion. And I want to thank Dr. Smith and his team for really the passion they bring to this issue. And I look forward to more discussions around this. So thank you.
1: And thank you. We're starting again with, and again, not in any particular order, Mr. Drew Clark, the editor and publisher of Breakfast Media.
2: Great. Thank you so much. Would you like me to go ahead and say a couple remarks here? I wasn't sure if that was the process you'd like me to follow, because this has been excellent so far, and I really appreciate the opportunity to be here. Shall I continue, Dr. Melton?
1: Yes, please.
2: All right. Wonderful. Well, thank you again for being here and for the invitation to be part of this exciting event of the U.S. Distance Learning Association. I'm here because I have a passion for broadband, for better broadband, better lives, making sure that everyone in America and by extension, you know, everywhere around the world can have access to good quality broadband. And I want to give a special shout out to my dear friend Ronnie Lowenstein for her making me familiar with this event and this dialogue that's happening right now. I want to just tell you a few things about Broadband Breakfast, which is published by Breakfast Media, LLC. Broadband Breakfast has been around for about 12 years. We're a Washington-based publication focusing on broadband deployment and use and adoption. Our motto is better broadband, better lives. I myself am an attorney, and I work in the telecommunications space at Comm Law Group on broadband-related matters. And for Broadband Breakfast, we cover these issues. We hope we cover them in depth. We hope we cover them in breadth as well. And I, again, wholeheartedly endorse the discussion that's taking place and the frame for it too about the coronavirus highlighting the vital, vital importance of broadband and what it does and can do and is not doing because enough people don't have access to it right now. We launched when the pandemic hit on, you know, March 13th. You can almost trace it to a day. I was looking back over my journal earlier today and just what I wrote on the 11th, what I wrote on the 12th, what I wrote on the 13th. And that's kind of the day everything kind of came crashing down, so to speak. And, you know, institutions closed, social activities stopped. And one of the things that we at Broadband Breakfast as a publication that seeks publication and community, right? Because we took our name from the Broadband Breakfast Club that we started in Washington at Clydes of Gallery Place. And that's how I got to know Dr. Lowenstein and several others of you too, who may have participated in some of those events. And we, again, are about bringing a community together to help provide solutions so we can get better quality broadband. You know, and you know, just while we're on the history for a moment, one of the things that I thought was fascinating about this address that we've just heard from Dr. Al-Kasawani, that was a very important discussion about the way that HBCUs and TCUs, I'm not as familiar with TCUs, but the way that HBCUs can be a kind of anchor to deployment of broadband. I had not connected that, and I think that's very, very exciting. I'd love to learn more about it. I'd love to be a part of efforts to continue this. But I note this because one of the ways that Broadband Breakfast got started is through a project on data collection that our sister entity at the time, Broadband Census, did with Benedict College in Columbia, South Carolina, an HBCU, and it was in conjunction with Benedict College that we got a very modest grant that allowed us to prove the concept of broadband mapping at the census block level. That time, the FCC wasn't even focused on that. They were like, oh yeah, census tract, that's fine. Census tract, by the way, is like, you know, many, many orders of magnitude larger, right? You have census tracts, which are roughly analogous to zip codes, maybe a little smaller. Then you have census block groups. And then, of course, census blocks are the most refined unit until you get to addresses. And being able to collect broadband data at the census block and address level is really vital to get good data. And we could talk more, and I could talk much, much more about broadband data, about the Form 477, about what the FCC is doing right now with the digital opportunity data collection that it is implementing. These aspects are kind of, I guess let's call it the advanced stage for what is happening with broadband data. But in 2008, when we started this project, the FCC wasn't even considering anything like that. And so we built this model with Benedict College's help to prove the concept. We can map carrier broadband at the census block level. So I guess I just highlight that because I've seen the value and the unique position that HBCUs have and can play in broadband deployment. So back to now and the coronavirus, right? And what we're experiencing. And what we're experiencing, of course, is the reality of all of us having to live our lives online. You know, we have to do school online. We have to do work online. We have to interact online. Our social lives have gone online. Telemedicine, right? It's finally taken off to some extent because people are saying, well, yeah, of course, if you need a, you know, coronavirus test or treatment, you've got to do that in person. But so many other things have gone online. And that's to the good, in my opinion. But what about those who don't have good quality broadband in the home? And that's what we've tried to focus on in the sessions that we've had. We've had individuals talking about the digital divide, talking about education, talking about free and low cost plans during the coronavirus. And at broadbandbreakfast.com, you can find links to our Broadband Breakfast Live Online, the weekly series that we kicked off in March and continue to this day. And we continue to focus on this topic. We've actually just kicked off a discussion on 5G, the role that 5G will play. And we hope to, this is in the planning, you can see this on our website, we hope to do a series called Eyes on the Broadband Prize, Overcoming Disparities to a Connected World, which focuses on some of the real issues of redlining, the real issues of what and how are we going to focus on urban broadband? There's been a lot of focus on rural broadband. And again, I appreciate the remarks that we heard earlier about the role and the Black Belt and the tribal issues. Very, very inadequate broadband in tribal country. Those need to be addressed without a doubt. But let's not neglect some of these deployment and adoption issues and cost issues, right? Because it ties into cost, ties into, you know, the relevance. It ties into issues about, you know, understanding the importance of broadband. So, so sorry, you know, about redlining, about the funding for broadband adoption and use, and about telehealth and the marked differences in telehealth adoption by geographies. So that's kind of by way of laying out the landscape and laying out what Broadband Breakfast is doing as a community and as a news organization. I guess I would like to add one or two more thoughts, and I'm very open to your questions and really happy to, you know, interact. But I guess I also want to say that we can't just let people say, okay, broadband, once you get like 25 megabits, 3 megabits, you're covered. No, that's the problem. And there's some discussion on the chat early on, and I jumped in when a couple people made some comments. That is the FCC's current definition of broadband, 25 megabits per second down, 3 megabits per second up. That is not adequate. That is not an acceptable definition for broadband, because you cannot do effective video conferencing. You cannot do what we're doing now with those kinds of speeds. Now, some people say, oh yeah, you can. Well, try doing that with 5 streams, because each kid is doing a stream for school right now, right? They're all doing uploads and downloads. And so we have to be careful not to just lapse into, okay, well, this person's covered or this area is covered, and so we can move on. We have to really be pushing better technologies further into communities. That is going to involve the public sector, it's going to involve the private sector, it's going to involve collaborations, it's going to involve partnerships. The American Recovery and Reinvestment Act under the Obama administration, in my mind, was a perfect example of the types of collaborative efforts at broadband deployment that we should see again soon. Now, that's not to say that's the only way. I appreciate the mention of opportunity zones. I am bullish on what opportunity zones might be able to accomplish. It's still very unclear to me that they can be used as a vehicle for funding broadband, though, because they're like, you know, very limited geographies, and you go outside of that and you can't get the benefits. So I want to kind of throw that in there, not necessarily be controversial, but to put that into the discussion that we talk about here. So I've kind of, you know, talked a little bit. I appreciate this opportunity. I'm going to be on, answer any questions, and I'll watch the chat now that I've, you know, said my piece for now. So over, back to you. Thank you.
3: Oh, thank you. Thank you, Drew. And I really appreciate that you covered the ground where we're trying to take this panel and look at what folks are doing now, what do you plan to do in the future, and what are some of the recommendations. And so some of those things will boil down into a report. And what I'll kick it over to Brittany Johnson next to hear her perspective on some of those three areas and anything else you want to kind of throw in there regarding broadband and inequity.
4: Thank you so much. So my name is Brittany Johnson. First of all, I want to thank you all for having me on today to speak about this very important, very, very important issue that is affecting so many lives. I'm currently a doctoral research assistant at Georgia Tech, the Georgia Institute of Technology in Atlanta, Georgia. And my primary research focuses on how can we envision new forms of data literacy for those who are underserved and from, you know, backgrounds that are underrepresented in the data field. So I primarily work with Black and brown young adults, and I don't like to say teach them data literacy, but we collaboratively learn from one another about what data is, how do you work with data, how do you be critical of data. And so I think that's also very important for the conversation that we're having today, because they are the participants of the research that I work with. They are employees of Georgia Tech. They are part-time employees. This is a training program that we work with. But even in the time of COVID, before COVID, they were coming into the office. You know, Georgia Tech has a lot of resources for them to use and for our program to use to actually make a difference in what we're trying to do. But then we see COVID came, right? And, you know, we had to shift into working from home. And we see how even in, you know, a city like Atlanta, how access to broadband internet is very essential and how it can affect, you know, the things that you do, not just in your learning, which we do learn with one another, but also as an employee of a company or a job. And so I think that's relevant as far as like not only in the educational realm, but also in the workplace for people who may not have access to different resources themselves. I'm also a native of Surrey, Virginia, a very small town in Virginia, southeastern Virginia. And I'm very, very proud to be from Surrey County. I grew up in a very close-knit community, and it's a small community, about 6,000 to 7,000 people there. But it's a rural area, and we don't have access to broadband. And I'm in a doctoral program now, right? So this has been years. And now when COVID comes, we have kids learning virtually. You see an issue that was already an issue before, where citizens have vocalized how important it is to have broadband. It's become a necessity in a sense, well, definitely a necessity for citizens who want to learn more things, have access to more things, be able to just learn on the web or do different things, as we talked about the different forms of broadband inequities. And so coming from Surrey, Virginia, you see how during the era of COVID, it's affected a lot of families. I talk to my family all the time. I talk to different people all the time in the community, and virtual learning is tough. You have different families who have multiple children where we're already in a rural area and we don't have access to broadband. So you're using different methods to try to get access to broadband, and it's either, you know, not very strong access. It's difficult with working multiple jobs. And so just knowing about this and the experiences that a lot of families are going through, I guess when I think of like, what can I do next, even though I am in my research program in Atlanta, I stay very well connected to the community. So not only have people, like I said, vocalized the issue, but also as a young person, I think that I also too can be more vocal, but also use my privilege, as I would say, being that I've been exposed to more, having gone to Georgia Tech, MIT, and been exposed to more things. I can use my privilege to bring to my community, but also communities like Surrey, to say that these are things that are necessary for the citizens. And it doesn't just affect, you know, the access they have to knowledge. But when you think of broadband in a rural community, right, you can think about economic development. Are businesses coming because they have access to internet where they can, you know, do their day-to-day operations? How does that affect development in the community? How does that affect, you know, what we don't have a grocery store right now, right? So plans are being talked about of having a grocery store, but even something like that, that is also a necessity for residents in the community. How can broadband affect or impact that? And so it's a way broader issue. I think was said earlier of like, yes, broadband is important. It definitely is, but we also have to think about how it affects other issues, our mental health, with parents and families being at home with their children, not having access to internet. I spent some time at home in Surrey during the quarantine, and I was frustrated myself because, you know, I go from a place that I've had, you know, internet access, and then I come back home and I can't, it takes me 20 minutes to open a web page, right? So, you know, I can only imagine what families go through who don't have access to much. And so thinking of what to do next, not only being vocal about it, but like it's been stated over and over today, it's a call to action. Like something has to be done now. And so I speak and share with you my personal experience having grown, you know, being raised in a rural area, but also doing research closely connected to the issue that we're talking about. And, you know, it makes me put into perspective, what can I do with the things that I've been exposed to, and how can I bring this knowledge to the community? And it's actually a topic that has been on my mind for a long time, because I've experienced it in Surrey for a long time. And, you know, something has to be done. And so that's where I'm putting myself and stating that today, to hold myself accountable, to actually be more vocal and be more involved, specifically in my community, but also in the broader community and the work that I do. And I would say, as far as, you know, other, I guess, recommendations, which I'm sure all of you already do, but, you know, in my research, I really focus on the person, individual. So I work with different communities, which is a passion of mine, but I center what it is the communities need. And I try to be very intentional about that. So I speak with a lot of people and try to get, you know, their personal perspectives, their opinions. So even before this forum, I talk with people from Surrey and ask them, you know, what experiences have you, you know, encountered during this time? What types of things? Because I didn't want it to just come from my own lived experience, which I also think is valuable, but also what people are experiencing in real time. And so I think that just like, starting and, you know, being more intentional about, which I'm, like I said, I'm sure a lot of people, a lot of you have already doing, being more intentional of centering those focus, voices, excuse me, of the people who are actually going through this is so very important. And the last point I would say is, you know, we talk about equity, just, you know, in order to get access, broadband access to more people, it has to be also affordable. That's a very also important key thing, because, you know, a lot of it's already, I guess, a struggle in a rural area to be able to access broadband. So just making sure that we can make sure that it's affordable, like I said, because it is a need for so many people that holds a gateway or a path to so many things. Growing up when I was in Surrey, you know, I was a great student, student athlete as well. And I thought I was very open-minded and a lot of things I wanted to do, but then I actually went to an HBCU for undergrad. I went to Hampton University, and there I was exposed to so much more, you know, during that experience that I could only add on to my great experience in Surrey County. So when we think about broadband access, like how much does that limit the minds of the people who are living there, and how much more can they gain from that? And also taking care of their families and the people around them. So that's all I would like to share. Open to any questions. And again, I thank you for having me.
3: Oh, thank you, Brittany. And very insightful what your experience has been and some recommendations around broadband, as well as Drew. Please place your questions in the Q&A portion of the webcast, and we will start to work through those questions and also look at including those in the report. With that being said, I'm going to move over to Janet Major and her telemedicine perspective, which is extremely relevant in the middle of a pandemic and everyone working and living from home, and this the world has turned upside down. So, Janet, what are some of the things that you and your organization are doing now, and some of the plans of the future, and what recommendations are you seeing, especially with the populations that you serve?
1: And Dr. Smith, this is Dr. Melton. I have a request for an informal survey, and Dr. Majors, this will segue right into your presentation. Would you note in the chat if you are old enough to remember dial-up?
5: That's a great question. I remember the sound. Everybody can make that noise.
1: Yes.
5: Although maybe the youngsters can't.
1: Noise. So in the chat, please note if you can remember dial-up. And as you are noting that in the chat, I want you to think back how long it would take to connect to a website. You could go and wash a tub of clothes. Waiting on that connection. And please, if you wanted graphics, animation, sound, oh, you could go and shop for a week and come back. and you were still waiting to connect. We just want you to go down memory lane of what others are experiencing when they do not have full access to broadband. And with that, I am pleased to segue right into Mrs. Major's telehealth, because that is mission critical. So, welcome.
5: Thank you so much, Dr. Robbie Melton, Dr. Reggie Smith. It's an honor to be here and be part of this panel, and we sure could not be talking about broadband without talking about healthcare and telehealth. And I would have to say, in many ways, it's helped even amplify that digital divide even more. And I think one thing we can all agree on is that the silver lining of this coronavirus cloud is the fact that we are all here today to talk about broadband inequity, something that many of us have had a passionate opinion about for a long time. Maybe you've worked in broadband for 25 years. My college degree, my BS degree, I might add, is in telecommunications. And who knew this would be so hot right now? But we have done so much and we've come so far. So when I think of your question, Reggie, about where we are now, I have to think about where we've come from. And thank you so much, Robbie, for that great introduction in terms of where we started, because we did amazing things over a single analog phone line. And I still appreciate that. And I got to tell you, in healthcare, we still use a fax. It's a digital fax. It's an old-fashioned way, but a HIPAA-compliant way to share information. So here we are today. I think it's really interesting that coronavirus has forced this conversation, because the fact is, it's not just about the internet. It's about what you connect to the internet. We need access to internet. I think we've decided as a society that this is like food and water and we need it. But we also need more than that. When we think about disparity and inequity, we can't just move forward in this world providing healthcare to people who have a cell phone, right? Not everyone's going to have a cell phone. Not everyone is ever in this world going to have everybody, the internet in their home. So we also have to have a plan to accommodate for healthcare now that we're all getting our healthcare and a lot of our healthcare support via broadband and wireless. We have to think about how are we bringing forward and improving access and equity to the people that we know need it the most. So the solutions are very important, and we're very lucky that now today, back in 2007, HRSA invested in telehealth resource centers. So now, no matter where you live, telehealthresourcecenter.org, you can get connected to the people who are experts, who are promoting telehealth, who are fostering the growth of telehealth in your neck of the woods. And how does that happen? Well, it takes telecommunications connectivity. So in the telehealth world, we've been in the business here in Arizona for 25 years, and we've also been very active in the broadband community, because without the broadband, we wouldn't be doing what we're doing. We would not be where we are. So the solutions are the infrastructure in terms of broadband, but here's the deal. We've come up with some really creative ways to improve access, improve deployment, and actually build infrastructure through doing what we're doing today, networking with people from other states. We have in Arizona a very north-south infrastructure, but we also have a lot of people who live in the east and the west, right? We're in a state that is the size of several other states. You could fit six or seven of you East Coasters states in this state. But we need infrastructure. So we also need it now more east-west, because we're heavily north-south. What a great idea. Learned it from another state. As we build out I-40 east-west, we are installing the conduit in the infrastructure for fiber. Part of the solution is, it's a business model problem, right? The law of supply and demand. An internet service provider has to know they're going to be able to sell and have customers if they're going to invest in the infrastructure where there's not a lot of people up in that Four Corners, Northern Arizona area who really can support the business model of having the internet in their home. It's not sustainable for a lot of families. If you're a sheep herder, if you're a copper miner, we need people to live where they support the economy of our state, and people need the internet. So this is forcing us now to look at where are the gaps. And we're doing this as a state, and we're doing this nationally. There's money nationally being divided up into the 50 states to specifically resolve some of these issues. So we really do need to look at what money there is available, because this is a financial issue. It's a broadband issue. It's a technology issue. Well, now there's a lot of great grants that you never used to be able to write in technology, but you can, and that's good. There has been more legislation in recent years. We've invested and hopefully invested in our legislators and actually elected some pretty smart people who can help resolve these issues, because here in Arizona, with some bipartisan help, you know, we were able to pass an Access Broadband Act, which helps people really complete the process application for FCC. That, you know, that it's such a complicated issue and far and wide that the solutions, I think, have become very creative. You know, driving the school bus out into the middle of nowhere to provide wireless so that people aren't lurking outside the Starbucks. Well, there are no Starbucks in a lot of places where we have people who are students. So I look at the solutions, and part of the solutions for the folks that I network with in USDLA is we've been doing a lot of grant writing workshops, because you need money. Well, if you need a grant, then you need to know how to write one, and we sure don't want that to be an obstacle for people. So we've invested in resources on our website, both for what grants are available and how to write one, and we've also produced a couple of great webinars. And I think that's important as we look towards the future. If we do look towards the future, we have to be sure that we also provide time and money and budget for training people to use these technologies. I think that's often overlooked. So a solution has to be both a technology as well as a human solution. You know, it's funny, because as a passionate advocate for technology, I would argue, and probably most of you here would agree with me, 9 times out of 10, when people say it's technical difficulties, it's the humans, it's not the technology. So we have to invest in training, and I want to be sure that I can make that point. Training, technology, we need more frequencies, and this is something that the FCC has been working on. Here's another creative solution, the E-rate funding. Our state libraries in Arizona are working with the Navajo tribe to install and create libraries in the chapter houses. Well, I think part of the solution for us moving forward as a society also has to be, how are we going to provide access to healthcare in public places where people can have a private conversation about their healthcare? There are people in this world, in our country, that go to the library, and that's their patient medical home. That's their connection to managing their own health and accessing healthcare. So how can we do that? Now, I love the kiosk model, and I've always been a big advocate of that. And back to those single analog phone lines, we did pilots in chapter houses up in Navajo area, where people go and meet up with their neighbors and now can get connected to healthcare in some chapter houses. Now, these are places that up in Navajo area, you know, Arizona is very unique. We have over 20 federally recognized tribes, and we have the biggest one. We have the Navajo Nation in that whole Four Corners area. Now, here's another interesting factoid that many of you might not be aware of. 30% of the people who live in the Navajo Nation do not have running water. 30%, that's a lot. So we're talking about, you know, people who not only need access and a lifeline to healthcare in the rest of the world through internet and broadband, but we're talking about people who live in some very, very remote places. So part of the solution really does need to be more global. More global in terms of where can we provide people the internet that might not be in their home, but it's going to open up the world to them. And that would be chapter houses and our libraries. And I really do think as we move into the future and we look at how we can do that, these are things that do take a lot of work. It takes a lot of policy. It takes a lot of funding. And it takes a lot of creativity. But what a great way to use E-rate money to invest in internet and infrastructure and training and technology in the niches and the places of our state that need it the most. So I'm hoping that by sharing Arizona as an example, that you can think about how this can apply to your state. I think it's really important to think about, again, looking at solutions globally. We here in Arizona did not have a state broadband director until 2 years ago. We had a task force that got together. It was hosted by the Arizona Commerce Authority. How are we going to plan for broadband in the state of Arizona? How are we going to spend this federal money that's coming our way? Who is that person that's going to lead and help us navigate this? Every state needs one. If you live in a state where you don't have a broadband director, a chief technology officer, in Nevada, it's a broadband manager, a lovely woman, JoJo Myers, who is reporting directly to the governor and the Office of Innovation and Technology. Well, what a great match for broadband. What a great way to have that organized in terms of reporting lines of duty and how you get the job done. And Nevada is very much like Arizona in that they're serving a lot of Indian Health Service sites. They're serving a lot of very rural people. And these are how we get great solutions. We network with these people amongst the 50 states, and all 50 states should have a broadband director. We had a wonderful keynote speaker last spring at our USDLA annual conference who was the chief technology officer for the state of Tennessee and works very closely with a state broadband director. So if I could give you some specific advice today, that would be a great action item. Find out if you've got a broadband director. If you don't, then you need to do what you got to do to convene one. And someone mentioned earlier convening groups of state broadband stakeholders. And this is a meeting I attend every Monday. We call it the pajama party. It's like 7 a.m. But we get together. We've got people who are on our Arizona Corporation Commission. We have a little bit of everybody who comes together once a week specifically to talk about how can we come up with solutions and how do we move broadband forward in the state of Arizona and spend the money that's being invested and get the most bang for our buck. And the other thing that, in summary, the very most, probably the last thing that you hear today is as well is you got to get out and vote. If you really want to make change, if you really want to be sure that money's being spent the way that you need it to, the way that you think it should be, that it's being invested in the places where you think it should be, it's needed the most, well, then you really need to vote. You really need to voice your opinion. You need to get out there and be an advocate. And that's one of the reasons that I've really worked for so many years here within United States Distance Learning Association. I love coming to the annual conference and getting my annual update from Sarah, the reciprocity people. If we could teach the doctors how to work out this reciprocity thing, we'd be really moving forward into the future. But to network with our peers in education, our passionate advocates for distance learning, people who know the value of investing in bandwidth, investing in people, and giving people the resources that they need. I think that it's been a great day so far, and I think that if we look at into the future, we do need to keep the ball rolling, and we do look forward to National Distance Learning Week and having an update on broadband mapping for all of the states, because I think this is something we all need to be committed to, and I look forward to really this call to action and what comes next. So it's an honor to be here today, and I look forward to visiting with you, and thank you all for coming.
1: And thank you so much. Again, and I just call her Janet, I'm Robbie. Janet, I would like the audience to just have a little taste of what's coming up with telemedicine and why broadband is a mission critical issue. We are all at home, and sometimes even if your doctor's office is right down the street, with what we are experiencing with COVID-19, and again, everyone, Nashville is a hot area. We have to be very mindful of how we now access our health care. So with that, I'm going to just give the audience just a little taste of what's happening worldwide in terms of telehealth and telemedicine. So with that, I'm just going to share my screen, and I'm just going to give you a little taste of some of the smart health wellness gadgets that must have broadband. And again, now you're looking at iDoctor on your phone. If you don't have access to broadband, now all of a sudden where we are at home and now we have to have virtual medical visits with broadband, you can actually have your phone to turn into a doctor. And with that, again, iDoctor on your phone.
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1: as well as new tools coming up. This is your new updated stethoscope that gives off real-time data. In fact, we have the technology now that if I'm at home and my doctor needs to check my blood pressure, my heart rate, they can do that through what, everyone? Access to the internet. That means broadband. So again, we're looking at tools now that depend on the internet, whether it's your phone, whether it's your tablet, as well as global impact. You now have various devices where you can actually diagnose and treat ear diseases, hearing. And this is just to let you know that you can be right there in your home and interact all over the world with these new technology devices. And oh yes, your phone can be an ultrasound tool. So this is another need for the, again, critical mission for broadband. So again, I'll turn it back over to Dr. Smith. And again, Mrs. Major, we must have broadband for telehealth and telemedicine.
3: I must agree. And actually, I saw a comment come in that, Janet, you're doing something, a pre-conference workshop at the at our national conference next year, addressing this topic. So we wanted to probably just give people a little quick heads up on that. You had any 2 cents on what you have planned coming down the pipe? Because we see a big picture. This broadband thing, pandemic thing is going to be here for a minute. And so as an association and with our partners and sponsors are prepared to address that.
5: We do have a great session planned with the National Telehealth Resource Centers, and our Southwest Telehealth Resource Center, our real niche has been in training. We do 4 trainings per year on how to build a telemedicine program and telemedicine applications. So we hope to really work with folks and give them the 101 and 201 kind of knowledge they need if they would like to help foster the telehealth growth in their neck of the woods, wherever that may be. And also to learn, you know, from one another what is going on out there, because we do have great ways in which we can show people how to build, for instance, a telediabetes program. So rather than if you're newly diagnosed with diabetes, you're basically given a prescription for a 6-week course, which is administered and certified by the American Diabetes Association. Well, we teach the diabetes educators how to do that at a distance. So people who don't have money to put gas in the truck don't have to travel 45 minutes for a class that we can now deliver using some very interactive and creative programming. So it's really a great way in which we can provide services to people who are otherwise even more burdened by travel. And it's interesting because as leaders in the field of distance learning, everybody here in this call, I'm sure I could get an amen for this, but it's interesting because we've worked for years really focusing on how to make things creative and interactive and exciting and a great educational experience at a distance. And now the world is with us going, so what's next? So we really are pushing the envelope here and finding a way in which we can teach people the technology piece for telehealth, because now all of a sudden it makes great sense to everyone, even though we've been preaching for years. Right now, we can use technology and broadband to improve people's health, and that's an exciting world that we live in right now. So we look forward to sharing that with you as a pre-conference workshop. So please do keep in touch, usdla.org. We also have a policy tab, and we'll be putting a lot of the resources shared today. We'll have a quick link to Sarah and to any of the organizations that we have today with us so that you can easily connect and follow up with the folks that are participating in the organizations that they represent in today's program.
3: Oh, thank you. Perfect. And I actually was going to take a chance to really just jump in and throw 2 questions over to Drew from the Q&A section regarding the big issues with terrestrial broadband internet in the rural homes, and really the legislation that prevents those LECs from passing power pole cost on. And there was another one in there by Jolly, but I'll let you go ahead and grab those and see if we can get an answer to those questions for the audience.
2: No, thank you very much. This has been this has been and continues to be a fascinating discussion and presentation. And as I mentioned in one of these or in the chat, I'd love to hear the reactions to a couple of these as well from Dr. Alkiswani. Let me take the second one that's live on the Q&A first, okay? And this is from Jolly. They're both from Jolly. This is 11:55. Because I think it's a great point, and I'd like to build on this, if I may. It appears to be three main issues addressing this dire need. Number one, endpoint hardware costs, okay? You know, laptops, devices, et cetera. Two, recurring internet broadband costs, okay? And three, capital costs required to support the development of the infrastructure to bridge the rural divide. And I would say it's not just the rural divide, because there's serious inadequacies in infrastructure in suburban and urban areas too. His question is, I don't know Jolly, so I don't know if it's he or she, which one should the federal government support? So I would basically say the last two, and possibly the first as well. But you know, think of it this way. I mean, and again, let's just flip that. The funding for the capital costs to build the infrastructure are the most important and the most amenable to a kind of an infrastructure program. So if there's going to be an infrastructure bill in the next Congress, which one hopes, you know, given that we've been talking about it for so long, but if we really can get it to it, then that is the kind of funding that we need, the CapEx, okay? The federal government, through the Universal Service Fund of the Federal Communications Commission, already has what might be considered an OPEX, an operating expenditure, recurring funds to support high-cost areas. And so that's important too, right? But in some respects, the capital is the overwhelmingly important one. And sometimes you can try to kind of rejigger in a recurring expenditure to, you know, provide funding through leveraging. This is what I do in a lot of the legal work, is we help people to say, okay, who are the partners that you need to be able to take a recurring stream of revenue and get the investments you need to get the infrastructure, the broadband infrastructure. So I would respond to that one by saying number three and number two. Now, again, I don't think that it's unimportant to also fund, when appropriate, hardware costs. But the thing about that is that's better suited to the individual or business, and the costs really just kind of go down and down and down continuously. So if we can get the cost of broadband, the infrastructure and the recurring costs lower, then I think that will address the cost issue that we see in broadband adoption use more effectively than, you know, a subsidy to laptops or hardware, things like that. So that's my perspective on that second question. Do you want me to tackle that first one too there, Reggie?
3: Yeah, you have some time to tackle that one for Jolly, and I just want to let everybody know, at least from Jolly Holden is the executive director for our federal chapter. As an association, we have state chapters, and we have a chapter that solely focuses on the federal government. Okay. And so he's an executive director, a longtime board member, has moved on, and also really runs the federal chapter in ARM, so really relevant in this space, and he's aware of all those policy issues. Okay.
2: Well, I look forward to meeting you, Jolly, and glad you're on this discussion. So you mentioned, and I know we've had a chat on this issue of satellite, and I've kind of expressed my views in the chat window on that they're not proven. You know, sure, one can hope that they'll be, but it's not appropriate to think of them as the silver bullet. We have to continue to do terrestrial, land-based and terrestrial wireless infrastructure. So this question is a big issue. Providing terrestrial broadband internet to rural homes, is that the current state legislation prevents local exchange carriers from passing on power pole costs to rural customers. So I am not 100% familiar with what you are specifically addressing, Jolly. There are certainly issues with pole attachments, and that is a serious issue in being able to, and there's lots of disputes, and it is mostly a state issue between electric companies and you know, traditional telcos, as well as cable cos, as well as wireless entities. They all fight it out, right? And the thing to do to get better broadband more rapidly is to make the burden of putting pole attachments up as small as possible. And the incumbents, and you know, whoever they are, sometimes the incumbents and the pole owners or utilities, sometimes they're telephone companies, sometimes they're cable companies, they don't want that. They want to make it as hard as possible to get access to the poles. So yes, I think that is a real issue for the federal government. It's complicated because there's a state authority and there's federal government authority, and about 20 states have pole attachment regulations in their states. And if any state says, we want to govern pole attachments, boom, they can. The FCC only tackles those states that don't have their own rules governing pole attachments. So like I said, complicated, unsexy issue, but very important, the pole attachment issue. So if that's what you're addressing in that question, Jolly, you know, that's kind of my perspective. And we can maybe talk offline about other things involving power costs or other aspects that I may not have understood properly. So hey, back over to you, Dr. Smith.
3: No, thank you. A very relevant discussion. And I want to just probably throw it back out to all the panelists, from Emilio to Francine, Brittany, Janet. You know, are there any other little small closing things that you may want to throw out there? Francine, I know you've heard the discussion and definitely around some of the policy issues there. Open it up to any of you to throw something in there, some closing words as we get ready to move on to the next call of action.
6: Freddie, thanks. I really would like to say something about the issue of opportunity zones and assuring that broadband is affordable for low-income, underprivileged, or whatever category one wants to use with respect to them. And just in passing, mention that if one wants to get access to telehealth and telehealth resources, I thought it interesting that they have to go to, if I heard it correctly, telehealth.org, which assumes you have access to broadband or internet so that you can access telehealth.org to get those telehealth resources. But I think the broader picture and the stance that we're taking with the MBI is, again, this call to action on our part to organizations such as USDLA and others, but more importantly, to the HBCU community and TCU community to be active players in the broadband ecosystem, where decisions are made, where policy is made at levels higher than the MBI, where discussions are held. Our point for pushing opportunity zones is on the basis that if, in fact, one can make sure that broadband deployment is widespread among HBCUs and TCUs, and they are located in opportunity zones, then our suggestion is that those investments be made in broadband, and that those investments and the pull for innovation and for small businesses in the field of telecommunications would help to drive the investments for those areas to help in the economic prosperity of those communities. And in concert with and in partnership with apprenticeship programs and partnerships with community colleges and schools for transfer of credits, or all manner of things. Whereas currently the opportunity zones seem to be focused on investments in buildings is what I'm trying to say, and gentrification of areas and neighborhoods in which communities of color reside. Those discussions get made and those discussions are held where the conveners of power are. And so that is where we are trying to affect change and make sure that leaders in those domains are a part of those conversations. So I just wanted to throw that out.
2: Dr. Smith, can I ask a question of Dr. Akaswamy?
3: Absolutely.
2: Okay, so thank you for that point. And I didn't mean to kind of deep six a question here that Dr. Denise Malloy asked in the Q&A, and I tried to answer. I tried to sort of say, hey, I'd love to hear Dr. Swanee's response to this. But that question was, other than participating in the U.S. Census, what can vulnerable populations, HBCUs, and others do to ensure broadband, particularly fiber optic internet, yay, that's really, really important, is affordable? Who all make up Broadband Initiative, and how will the Broadband Initiative help or participate in writing policy? And would you be able to take that question, Dr. Akaswamy?
6: Well, you're not throwing me to the wolves, are you? But that's okay. let's go back to that, and let's take that question apart. Your question, and your tossing it back to me makes

0: the NTIA going to do? What do you have the capacity to do to help them once they are organized and come to you? Hey, we've got a plan. We want to get fiber optic internet here. We've identified some stakeholders. What can NTIA and this program you've been speaking about do?
1: Good question. And what we can do as our role as convener and in our role as the advisor to the executive branch on issues related to telecommunications through policy convenings and meetings of this sort and policy convenings with respect to our stakeholder group and working in venues such as this to have these calls to action to help develop recommendations and help develop policy. But the heart of the matter is that no one has had this population engaged in any conversation heretofore. So it is the first time, and we think that is a plus in and of itself, to have these discussions and to provide the venue and framework wherein these discussions can be held. So let's take it this way. Have you, Drew, with Broadband Breakfast, ever had, I've not noticed, I've been around Washington for a while, ever had a particular convening which you said our focus is going to bring the leadership of HBCUs, which represent X number of the population of minority communities and TCUs, and they have the ability to affect change, to the forefront in one of the discussions that you have hosted in Washington over all these years? I've never noticed that, but that is indeed what we are trying to do with respect to the MBI. I don't mean, I'm not trying to be critical necessarily breakfast, but I'm trying to use that as a point to make clear that this is precisely the very kind of issue that we are trying to affect change in. When it comes to the kinds of decisions that our presenter on telehealth was making in state networks, what we have found in our research and our dealing with schools over the years, and this is beyond the years I've worked on the MBI, it goes back to my 20 or more years of working at NTIA. When it comes to gaining grants, when it comes to being a part of the business decisions that are made in any given community, if you are not at the table to help define what those economic development plans will be and how you will be an integral partner in helping to define that and being a player at the table, then you have no say. Everything is done either for you, by you, behind you. Let me say I'm speaking from Francine right now. I'm not giving NTIA's perspective. I'm giving the perspective from my years of experience in working in this domain. So let me be clear about that, okay?
0: Yeah.
1: But I will say, so I've been around this and I've watched, and everyone on this panel can say, where are minority interests when these convenings are being held? They are not there. So how in the world can an HBCU, any HBCU, be expected to, ensure that broadband is affordable? That, I think, is an unrealistic question, quite frankly. But we can be at the table to help make sure when state broadband network leaders are meeting, and they're working on their plans to make sure broadband is affordable for all their constituents, which will include the communities, the anchor communities around HBCUs, then I think you're beginning to make headway. We're beginning to make inroads in doing this. But you don't want me to keep on going.
0: Well,
1: I hope I've addressed it a little bit.
0: Can I just react?
2: We're going to run short on time. I know you guys are definitely going to get
0: it. All right, just very quickly, Dr. Francine, you have given me the topic for one of our next discussions, right? And I did mention at the top, though, that we did have, through the Recovery Act, or preceding the Recovery Act, a relationship with an HBCU. And I think it's important to do exactly as you've highlighted, to really build those connections. So I'm going to just throw this out, not just to Dr. Francine, but to everyone. I also think it's important we

0: don't just focus on the infrastructure. We also think about what it is we're going to do to address affordability. And I agree with Dr. Francine that it isn't realistic to say, well, colleges are going to make sure it's affordable. But you can work with many others. You can work with consortium organizations such as the Schools, Health, and Library Broadband Coalition, and others work to do this. And so anyway, that's my point.
1: That's what we're trying to do on affordability.
2: Oh, no, and it's a good thing. And I saw Trina Coleman waving her hand here. She wanted to say a word. One quick word, because then we're going to transition. This panel's been fantastic. I want to definitely thank Verizon for their support on this panel and all of the panelists. Trina, a quick word, and then we're going to move on to Ronnie, who historically has a massive body of knowledge and really going to take us a call to action to do something.
3: Yes, thank you. All right, quick word, Dr. Alkaswani, you know how I do this. Okay, there is a method to the madness, Drew. In order for HBCUs to be able to do some of the things that we have just heard from Dr. Alkaswani per your questions and comments, first of all, public-private partnerships need to be better established with HBCUs in order to get them in the game financially. HBCUs don't have the operating budget for technology. Technology is relatively young as compared to colleges. HBCUs are relatively young as compared to the educational structure of this country. So making a budget for operating technology is something that is a fluid process. There's monopoly with respect to internet service providers in those rural areas where we have land grant HBCUs. One of the things that I think would be monumental and it's game changing and it's a out of the box idea, but it makes sense, is for the accrediting bodies to determine a structure that makes sense for HBCUs to be able to get their infrastructure up to a level that makes them more competitive when we start looking at programs such as AI and esports and all of that stuff. But the accrediting bodies have a standard for HBCUs that they have for PWIs, and the operating and the endowments and all that just are not the same. One more thing, leadership. Not all HBCUs actually have CIOs nor a CTO, and those two things are very different, as we both know. So having neither is not a good thing. Putting out fires, running around hoses is what they do a lot of HBCUs. Last thing, when donations are made by Apples and the Dells and the ones that, you know, are in that space, a lot of times UNCF and Thurgood Marshall College Fund are designated and tagged as the representative for all HBCUs. All HBCUs are not a member of UNCF nor Thurgood Marshall College Fund. That's where the disparities come when it comes down to funding coming from corporate or somewhere else to help HBCUs out. They don't understand that there's more of a dynamic and a discrepancy. It's not a monolith. So having all of those little details are things that need to be understood by all.
2: Man,
3: done.
2: You guys really unpack we need a stretch out an entire hour because you unpack all of that and Janet's piece with the, you know, serving her populations and around the world, you know, the pandemic has exposed some massive cracks in our information highway. And I want to really thank all the panelists for their presentation. Again, Verizon and NC Sarah for your keynote, Francine. And I want to move us along over to Ronnie. And really, and she's going to have a chunk of time to really look at what we've talked about today and some of the questions and comments and really kind of try to boil down a call to action. Ronnie, the stage is yours.
4: Hello, everybody. This has been very breathtaking. I want to congratulate Reggie for your passion and commitment. And Dr. Alkaswani, I did not realize your connection to Mabel, because I also have a connection to Mabel, and that's where I met Reggie when he was an intern for Black College Satellite Network, and I was hired by the U.S. Department of Education to be the external evaluator of STAR schools. And then they decided that I should focus on the Black College Satellite Network. And, so I did that for 3 years until I had a major car accident and was out of commission for a couple of years. But that's where Mabel is a very dear there's a deep bond, and with her and my son, and she's angry at me every Thanksgiving that I don't let him go down and participate with her family. But anyway, so we have all these wonderful connections, both with people as well as with the passion and commitment to harness technology and telecommunications for empowerment. And empowerment, particularly with the traditionally underserved, under-resourced, marginalized community. The issues of technology, as we have heard, are very great. And when I think back, I think looking back gives us the context for looking ahead and trying to respond to what we heard today and the multiple concepts. So first, let me again congratulate Reggie and all the people involved with the USDLA, because you are responding to what Sherry Turkle had called that liminal moment. And this is nothing new. What is the intensity of the accelerated pace and the fact that we've all fallen off the digital cliff with the pandemic. But if we look back, we know that the first person to talk about our emerging cyber civilization was actually Martin Luther King in 1968, 3 weeks before he was assassinated. He spoke about we're living in an age of technological revolution with automation and cyber nation transforming life. And he inspired me to look at technology and telecommunications as tools of transformation and the private-public partnerships as the strategy for achieving them. And be also looking back, not just on what happened in society, but a pivotal experience that I had, and I'm reminded of, in 1973, and this is for you, Ms. Johnson. I was a graduate student, and my last class in my master's program in communication arts with a specialty in television was a trip to the United Nations, October 3rd, 1973, in which they were introducing India's satellite instructional television experiment. And the person who introduced it was the Secretary of State, Henry Kissinger. Well, I was totally awestruck at what I was seeing in this interaction with people in India, in rural villages from New York City. My mind just was boggled with the potentiality of how technology can impact and link and be solutions to many global challenges, much less what's happening in our neighborhoods. And Henry Kissinger made a remark that stuck with me and guided me throughout my my whole life, my career since the 70s. And it relates to every one of you who is in this panel and listening. He said, "Technology daily outstrips the ability of mankind to cope with its fruits. To realize the benefits of technology requires both vision and political will." And so I thank you all for both having vision and having the will to persist, because so all of us, we started where people may not have understood, and it's been an uphill battle, I was blessed to be able to work with Congressman Major R. Owens in the 90s. He asked me to serve him because of the technology visions, trying to introduce technology as a major tool. And I know what it takes to try to translate vision into reality. And what the lessons that I've learned, in addition to appreciating the partners and looking at systems approaches to partnership development as well as technology programs, what I've learned is the necessity of bringing people together into communities of practice. So again, I thank Reggie and all the colleagues for this call to action. And what we are envisioning is ongoing partnerships, dialogues leading to collaborations and formal partnerships to address the different issues with action and impact. And we have to go deeper. And so on behalf of Reggie and the U.S. Distance Learning Association, I am hoping that you all will join us and we can plan the strategies, the dialogues leading to collaboration for a global community of practice for distance learning with education, with equity and excellence at the core. It will require government, private sector, community-based organizations, and yes, even youth. And so many, I have notes to myself for each presentation and person who spoke in with ideas of building some of those partnerships. And we hope to not only have a report that will summarize and be able to be disseminated within in a timely manner, but we're looking forward to having synergy forums where we identify the issue alone. And so that's just to give you two examples of the creativity with my mind is popping is with Dr. Alkaswani, the opportunity zones is an area that my colleagues at Astra have focused on. We've done recently in the last few months, major forum on the Hill with opportunity zones. Astra is the Alliance for Science Technology Research in America. And one of the things that I haven't fully gotten my arms around is when I think of a government program, I think in terms of grants and contracts. And the opportunity zone is a little more complex with sort of tax benefits for money that's invested. So it's long term. So I don't know. So in my own mind, it was like, how does one utilize it for building a community and the infrastructure, broadband? And I don't have, you know, I would want to go to some of my opportunity zone colleagues to to get more, to go deeper in that. And then listening to Brittany, you represent the next generation of leaders. And there was an article by Vicky Katz in the Post about 2 weeks ago suggesting that we have a national program that would be youth digital learning, distance learning ambassadors, youth ambassadors, and how do we harness the power of youth to support the need for ongoing training. So there are just so many opportunities and needs, and so just know that I remain a champion of the innovation ecosystem that you are creating, that has been created, and I will look for ways to support the activities leading to solutions. Blessings to everyone, and please respond to the USDLA and let them know that you want to join the USDLA Global Community of Practice, and we will get back to you.
2: So, thank you. Oh, what an amazing call to action there. What a fabulous day, and thank you, Ronnie, and definitely everyone, make sure you tune back into the site, and those that have registered for the webinar will make sure you get a copy of this recording and also the fabulous report that Dr. Lowenstein is going to pull together and culminate this call to action and activities moving forward. With that being said, I'm going to move it back to Robbie and Rhonda to take us home. Thank you. I'm going to cut my camera off and enjoy some broadband-free video and continue listening.
5: Everyone, again, we know the purpose. We know the mission. Now it's our call to action. Again, we've had a distinguished panel to share with us what's going on, as well as recommendations. I would really like to share with you all something that happened that really helped me to look at broadband personally. I'm in Nashville, Tennessee. My mom, who has since passed, Detroit, Michigan. Unfortunately, and some of you might relate to this, when you have older parents, they don't want to leave home at all. So you try to accommodate. I'm here to share with you, access to the internet, broadband, allowed me to not only communicate with my mom, but to actually take her vital signs, to talk with the doctors. In other words, we had her where she had, and you've heard of it, where she had the bracelet, where she had the necklace, that upon falling or anything going wrong, it would instantly contact me wherever I am going around this earth traveling. And I want you all to just understand, when it did happen, I was in another state. I want you to know, with broadband and access to the internet, instantly, when my mom hit that floor, it contacted me, also gave me her vital signs. So yes, Janet, telehealth, as well as brought on the camera. Yes, broadband access, where I could see her and everyone. I could be there with her. This is mission critical. So hearing all of the issues and the discussion, we have to come to action at this point. On behalf of USDLA and taking up this critical, vital, most important issue, we are now more informed, more engaged, and yes, we are now ready for action. I would like our president, Dr. Smith, to have the final words, because he pushed USDLA to make this one of our forefront premier webinars. We're not going away. As he indicated, we have the next steps. We have the plans. We plan to not only gather all of the input, but to put it in action. And we promise you that something will be done so everyone will have access to broadband, so that regardless of COVID or whatever comes up, we all have equal access to education. So join me in bringing Dr. Smith back on camera.
2: See, Robbie, you brought me back on. I was trying to really just hide, need some snacks, the things of broadband. But no, thank you. I've really been an advocate, along with a fabulous board, really trying to push some of these issues that have been around. And you heard from the bodies today that have been in this space for quite some time. And it's a big issue. And it's an opportunity now for us to really take bold and decisive actions on a large scale, as opposed to taking band-aids and patching down the road. But thank everyone today for a fabulous program. We will continue to engage. We have a number of things coming forward, and I'm going to hand it back over to Dr. Blackburn to run us home and really kind of cover some other things to that where you can engage us. Thank you, Robbie.
5: Life is good.
6: Thank you, Reggie. On behalf of USDLA, I definitely want to thank everyone for being here and engaging in this conversation. It's such an important conversation, as we've heard over and over again throughout the last couple of hours. I do want to remind everyone of all the different things we have coming up. Every Friday, just like today, we do a Friday webinar series. So we continue to bring important topics to the community, from all of our different constituencies. So higher ed, K-12, telehealth, corporate, nonprofit, military government. So we really try to bring, so if there's anything that you feel like you need to know more about, get a hold of us. We would love to hear what you're looking for out there. So November 9th through the 13th is our National Distance Learning Week. We're putting a great program together. Can't wait to see all of y'all there. And it says that from about 11 to 2 o'clock every single day, there's going to be things going on. So we're going to have keynotes. We're going to have presentations. We're going to have networking times. We're going to be able to really meet with the sponsors that we have. So really keep an eye on that. The program and the tentative program is out there, and we're getting ready to put together the rest of it. So keep an eye on that one. And then in December, every other December, we have our International Forum for Women of E-Learning, and amazing conference. But unfortunately, we had to postpone the face-to-face till next December. But this December, we're going to have If We Unmask, which is our International Forum for Women of E-Learning Unmasked, on December 2nd and 3rd. It's free. So just like in DLW, just like these Friday webinar series, so definitely join us. We would love to see everyone there. We're putting that program together. It's coming together and it's finalizing, but it's going to be lots of fun stuff. So keep an eye on that one. And our sponsors, we could not do this without our amazing sponsors. Today, our two sponsors was NC Sarah. So thank you to Dr. Williams for coming on, and also from Verizon. And thank you, Mr. Gonzalez, for coming on as well. But I also want to thank all of our amazing speakers today. Thank Dr. Melton and Dr. Coleman and Dr. Smith for kind of keeping us on track and what we need to do. To Dr. Al-Kaswani, if I could speak right now, it'd be great, for your great insights in what we were doing. Our panelists, from Mr. Gonzalez to Mr. Clark to Mrs. Major and Ms. Johnson, great, really neat way of really being able to look at different aspects of what's going on with broadband and equity. And of course, Dr. Lowenstein, for that charge for us that we need to get out there and do something about this and make sure we all have broadband, but then keep going further than that. It's not just broadband, it's everything, making sure we have the technology, making sure that people can connect. If we have broadband but don't have a computer, it's really hard to connect. But maybe we can do it through our phones or through a tablet or through other ways. So how can we make sure that we are, all of us are being able to connect equally across not only the U.S. but the world, because we want to talk to everyone and be able to connect with everyone. But definitely want to thank everyone for coming on and being part of this. And I would like to wrap it up. I don't know, Dr. Melton, Dr. Smith, if y'all want to say a bye, but I definitely want to thank you from the United States Distance Learning Association.
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0: 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Today, Eddie and I are going to be talking about a blog that he posted recently on HBCU Lifestyle entitled 5 Ways Black Greeks Can Restore Ethical Leadership in America. Hey, Eddie. Welcome back to the show, man.
1: Hey, thanks for having me, Anthony. It is great to be back on, as always.
0: Absolutely, absolutely, man. Okay, here we go, man. I tell you, what a timely and relevant blog you have posted. You're always right on it. Appreciate that, man. 5 Ways Black Greeks Can Restore Ethical Leadership in America. Let's go ahead and set this piece up, Eddie, and talk to folk why you felt compelled to pen this.
1: Well, if you take a look at where we are right now, and actually I originally wrote the piece right after Trump was elected.
0: Gotcha.
1: So this is late 2016, and what I decided to do was repost it because it is more relevant than ever. It was relevant back then. It's more relevant now. Right. I don't have to go over where we are right now socially and politically in the country. Mm-hmm. But the one thing I think is really important for me to point out before I go into exactly what I was thinking about this piece is that for anyone who's listening to this who was not a member of a Divine Nine fraternity or sorority, please know that this piece is also about you, because our jobs in the Divine Nine is to serve our public. We are here to serve people in terms of education, advocacy, you know, whatever way our respective organizations lay that out, that we're to be. We're here to be examples of brotherhood and sisterhood and what we as black folks can accomplish together. And for those outside of the black community, we want to be examples to you also about what brotherhood and sisterhood can accomplish, what advocacy can do, what speaking out can do. So that being said, when we take a look at what's going on with Trump, I always say this. When it comes to the ethics of this administration, I have never been all that worried about Donald Trump. I mean, don't get me wrong, definitely someone to worry about. But I have been more worried about the people he has enabled, the people he has empowered. I have been more worried about them because they saw Trump's candidacy as an opportunity to go on with this ridiculous rhetoric of we want to take our country back. You know, the whole make America great again mantra, all that other craziness. And so for me, black Greeks, we represent standing in the gap as far as having a sense of ethics, a sense of purpose, you know, about leadership and what it means and what it means to really, really speak out when something just is not right. And for those of us who are in the Divine Nine fraternities and sororities, right now we are having this conversation, not only from organization to organization, but we're having it as a collective within the National Panhellenic Council. We're having this conversation about what we need to do to speak out and what we need to do to really find those people in the middle who seem to be, you know, for lack of a better term, who seem to be conflicted about which side of the ethics issue they're on right now. We need to get to them, and we need to use our places, use our social capital, use our professional capital as the foundation to really speak to people and say, listen, you know what's going on isn't right. You know it. And for you to sit here and confuse the point on, for you to sit here and to listen to what this man is saying, And then also to look at Congress, to look at the unfortunate stance that conservatives have taken as far as being behind Trump. You know, for you to be confused about that doesn't make sense. So let's unconfuse you, you know, and let me tell you how this is going to play out. So I think that what we in the Divine Nine can do, I think we can take our sense of ethics, we can use our social capital, we can use our professional capital to really start speaking out and to really start guiding this country in a much more productive direction. And by the way, this really isn't about politics. I don't care if the next president of the United States is a Republican, as long as he or she is a Republican that has ethics. I don't care if it's a Democrat. I don't care if it's a libertarian. I don't care if this person is independent. As long as this person has a strong sense of ethics that will put this country in a place that makes sense and in a place that's inclusive and strong.
0: Gotcha. So you believe, obviously, that black Greeks are uniquely positioned to make a real difference. Because of the organization, in terms of we encourage ethical leadership and for the greater good and what have you. And you make note in your piece, and it's a wonderful thing, of some of the programs that are in place that black Greek organizations have put forth. And so let's take a moment to kind of educate folk in that particular regard, the national programs that each particular of the Divine Nine organizations have in place, their partnership and their initiatives, beginning with Alpha Kappa Alpha.
1: Sure. Yeah. I mean, the AKAs have a great program that reflects their commitment to the world in the United Nations Association of the United States of America Global Classroom Project, in which they make this attempt to bring the world to kids. My fraternity, Alpha Phi Alpha, Voteless People is a Hopeless People, voter education program. And then there's Delta Sigma Theta's National Social Action Commission, Iota Phi Theta, the Iota, the IOTA Youth Alliance. And then Kappa Alpha Psi, your fraternities, the Achievement Academy, which is fostering our young leaders. You have Omega Psi Phi, is voter registration, education, and mobilization initiatives. Phi Beta Sigma's Project Vote. You have Sigma Gamma Rho's National Urban League Partnership. Zeta Phi Beta's Get Engaged, which is a social action program. And then collectively, the National Panhellenic Council has the Social Action Task Force. And then not to mention, we do have these organizations or these efforts that are really dedicated to galvanizing black Greeks so that we do get out and do our due diligence. There's Black Greek Speak. There's D9 for Real Change. So there are all these organizations, and not to mention the individual members themselves who are really, really on the battlefront, doing any and everything they can to help keep ethical leadership alive in this country.
0: If you're just joining us, you're tuned in to the HBCU Nation Radio Show. I'm your host, Anthony Ray. It's glad to have you on the broadcast today. And joining us for this segment is our good friend Eddie Francis, our go-to guy in all matters PR and marketing. Eddie is the HBCU Lifestyle Podcast host and Greek Life contributor. And we're talking today with him about a piece that he posted in HBCULifestyle.com entitled, Five Ways Black Greeks Can Restore Ethical Leadership in America. Again, Eddie, welcome back to the show.
1: Hey, thanks a lot for having me, Anthony.
0: Absolutely, man. I always enjoy having you on the show, man. What you write is so relevant, right on time. And as you pointed out again in your piece, Black Greeks are uniquely positioned to make a real difference because of our organizations. They encourage ethical leadership for the greater good. And you talk about we simply have to do what our fraternities and sororities expect us to do. You know, let's take a moment also just talk about, if you can, some of the black Greeks who actually are serving, you know, right now in the Congress, our elected officials, these are policy makers. We got folk already that are serving in elected office all across the country and have so for decades. We can go back and look at some of that, but man, I tell you, what a powerful piece, and I hope those that are listening and tuning in, again, you addressed it right from the very beginning. If you're not a black Greek, you know, gosh, you're still involved, so we don't want to come across and say that, hey, you don't matter, you do. We're just talking about the fact that we're stepping up our game, because we can play a major role in restoring ethical leadership in America. Isn't that right?
1: Yeah, absolutely. And, you know, the Congressional Black Caucus, I mean, there were a couple of black Greeks who were very much involved in forming the Congressional Black Caucus, including Charlie Rangel, member of Alpha Phi Alpha. And right now, the biggest name that we probably have to look at is Kamala Harris, you know, an AKA.
0: Right.
1: And I cited one of her tweets in my blog, a tweet right after the election in which she disengaged a retreat over the next 4 years.
0: Exactly.
1: We must remain steadfast in our fight for justice.
0: Mm-hmm.
1: And, you know, this, you know, there are people outside of the African-American community who have for the longest sat around and said, well, you know, I think African-Americans are being a little dramatic about what's going on in America. This is a post-racial society. Mm-hmm. Well, they have learned. They have learned the hard way that this is not a post-racial society.
0: Right.
1: What we have been talking about for years and insisting is very, very much real.
0: Hmm.
1: And now they have finally gotten a memo, and they do realize that they should be throwing their weight behind a Kamala Harris, behind a Bobby Rush, and all these other members of Congress, all these other black members of Congress, who for years have been sounding the alarm.
0: Right.
1: And so what has been happening? And, you know, Representative Al Green, who's a member of Alpha Phi Alpha, you know, I was at our national convention last year, and he was all over the convention talking to brothers, saying, listen, you have got to go back to your community and get people to vote. They got to vote. And he just kept talking about the importance of the midterms this year. And you know, unfortunately, what I'm seeing happen is that the general public is still asleep on this issue. We still are not taking the 2018 midterms seriously. You know, I mean, I'm sorry, I know everybody loves their entertainment news, but we'll still be talking about Kanye, Kim Kardashian, when we need to be talking about who the next person in our congressional is going to be. And our fraternities and sororities have the leverage. We have the influence. We have the social capital to go out into the community and not just tell people to vote, but to tell people what's at stake. And what I encourage any member of any alumni chapter to do this summer, I encourage you to be creative about executing your national programs. Don't just sit there and register people to vote. I'm so sick, Anthony, of watching people post pics on Instagram saying we registered people to vote today. So what? The problem is they're not voting. They're getting registered, but they're not voting. And the way this midterm is shaping up, we're in for more bad news in communities of color. And so we have got to fight. I mean, I encourage that member who is in a chapter who has been going in and saying, we need to do more than a voter registration drive. We need to do a voter education drive. I encourage you to be a pest to your chapter brothers or your chapter sorors and be a pest until you do something that is going to restore the ethical leadership of this country. You know, and it could be a panel discussion. The community out and get the community talking and scare the pants off these people. Just understand that in our community right now, who need to understand that the situation that we're in right now is worse than it looks. And I firmly believe that. And it's just a shame for us to have so much leverage, so much influence in our communities, and we just don't use it. So if you're somebody who is not active in your fraternity or sorority, then I encourage you to get active. You know, activate your membership, go to your chapter, and bother them until they do something substantive. So, and I know that went left of the question you were asking, you know, but I just had to get on a soapbox about that, Anthony, because we're in a very serious situation, and Black Greeks can help. We can help with this.
0: Well, those are your whole point. You're saying that, you know, well, this whole thing with ethical leadership and having it restored in America. You said, well, what does it have to do with Black Greeks? Well, as you said, African American fraternities and sororities, collectively stand for scholarship, service, and love for humanity. And you point out that these are values on which ethical leadership is built. And I, one thing you pointed out, we'll make sure we get into that before we wrap it up. You mentioned that how you were inspired to write this piece by Dr. Walter Kimbrough, your fraternity brother, Alpha Phi Alpha. He's president of the university, and he's a very prominent Black Greek. And doing a recent speech, he used Psychology Today's anti-intellectualism and the dumbing down of America, if you will, as evidence of thoughtlessness and how it's comprised the public's common sense. Going back to what you're talking about, the whole key thing, we know, I think it was Jared Carter who said, we tend to rather watch a rerun of Martin than to look at and see what's really going on in the real news and what have you. So kind of put that into perspective. He's talking about the dumbing down, if you will, of America and how that's kind of impacted people of color. And we got to be mindful of that to stay on our P's and Q's.
1: I want to make two important points about that, because this is extremely important for people to understand. Number one, this article that Psychology Today did, the anti-intellectualism and dumbing down of America, would you know, Anthony, they took that piece down.
0: What?
1: They took the piece down.
0: What?
1: And because I was looking to link this piece.
0: I was looking
1: to link this piece, and it took it down.
0: Wow.
1: And here is a piece of this article that they wrote that I just think is really relevant.
0: Right.
1: It said, "We're creating a world of dummies, angry dummies who feel they have the right, the authority, and the need not only to comment on everything, but to make sure their voice is heard above the rest, and to drag down any opposing views through personal attacks, loud repetition, and confrontation." That is a bully tactic. It's a narcissistic tactic.
0: Right.
1: It is something that there's a subculture in this country that has become a very loud minority and a very influential minority. Mm-hmm. They have gone ahead and let's just call it like it is. Mm-hmm. These are white people who are very racist. Now, I don't mean all white people.
0: Right, I got you. Sure, absolutely.
1: I'm talking about a subculture of white people who are so extraordinarily racist and have so angry since Obama was elected.
0: Right.
1: This is the group they're talking about. Mm-hmm. But let me just say something else. And this is where I don't have a problem with the Republican Party, but this is why I'm very, very disappointed with the Republicans. Mm-hmm. There was actually, and I really wish I had the exact data in front of me right now, but I encourage everyone to Google this. Mm-hmm. Gallup, G-A-L-L-U-P, Gallup, did a survey in which they found that a wealth of Republicans – are very, very disappointed with higher education because they feel it is too liberal.
0: They feel that
1: higher education needs to be changed. Mm-hmm. Well, if you take a look at some of these patterns, if you take a look at some of the patterns, especially in red states, where there's a lot of defunding of education, the funding is coming up short, none of this stuff is an accident. Mm-hmm. And for these people to complain that education is too liberal, let me tell you how I read it personally. Personally, I read it as we got too many Black folks getting degrees. We got too many Black folks. Let me tell you, because, you know, Anthony, only...
0: Yeah. You said it's overall strategy. No, I totally get it. It dates back to the time. They've gone out, you go back with the Reconstruction, you know, when things were coming forth. Right. Sure.
1: I'm going to put it out there because these are folks who, since 1970, the conservatives, conservatives since 1970 have done any and everything they could to pour money into professorships. Mm-hmm. They have done everything they could to pour money into how they use language in the media, to building strength in the media so they could have stronger voices.
0: Right.
1: Well, we know what that was about.
0: Right.
1: That was about controlling the mentality of this country.
0: Right.
1: That was about control.
0: Right.
1: Well, what do we have now? Mm-hmm. We have more and more Black folks who are getting doctorates. We have more and more Black folks who are getting more importantly in the doctorate sector. Mm-hmm. We have more and more Black folks who are looking to get PhDs.
0: Right.
1: And what that means is that there are a lot of Black folks who are looking to be thought leaders. They are looking to create these new societies, and they understand how to do this now. Mm-hmm. And everybody knows how to read the tea leaves now.
0: Right.
1: And that is not what conservatives want. I'm sorry to any of my conservative friends who think I'm putting you out there and running the bus over you. I am. So I'm going to be real about this.
0: Right.
1: the Republican Party should be ashamed. Mm. They should be ashamed that they are actively doing everything they can to take intellectual power away from communities of color. Mm. And that's where Black Greeks, that's where we can step in and say, listen, maybe I'm not going to get a PhD, but you can. Maybe I'm not going to be influential in being a thought leader in this country and being somebody who is going to do something. Maybe I didn't graduate from an HBCU, but you can go to an HBCU. You can give these institutions strength. We can find other ways to find money for our institutions. We can find other ways to make sure that more and more people of color, not just Black folks, but brothers and sisters, our Asian brothers and sisters, our Middle Eastern brothers and sisters, we can find a way to encourage and empower them to go out there and to reach their dreams of getting educations so that we can keep the pedal to the metal. And we can take the and right now, this is a fight. And we can win this thing. And so I think it can start with our fraternities and sororities. I'm going to leave you with this one thought. On any college campus, you might have a Black Greek, you might have a pool of Black Greeks, and let's say on any predominantly white college campus, the pool of Black Greeks will make up less than 1% of the campus. However, those individuals might take up about 5% of the leadership positions on a campus. Now, that's a guesstimate. But that should tell you about the influence that we have.
2: That's powerful.
1: If we can make up so little of a campus, less than 5%, maybe 30 out of a campus of about 10,000 students, only 30 Black Greeks. But out of those 30 Black Greeks, you have 15 maybe who have some sort of influential leadership position on campus, whether it's student government, whether it is the president of the Black Student Union, whether it's the president of some influential community service organization on campus, or involvement in honor societies. That says a lot about our influence, our involvement, and we just need to keep working it out. But if I sound hyped up and if I sound angry, I am.
2: Well, you're supposed to be. You got to have the. But and before we go, this is okay because we didn't get a chance to actually talk about the fact that, you know, the reason why you actually place this thing and post it on HBCU Lifestyle. You're talking about, you know, Charles Gibbs, the piece that he wrote, Why the HBCU Mission is Critical in a Racially Divided America. And talking about the whole environment being full of intellectual vigor. And it does make a difference because, as you point out, HBCUs supply students with the bottomless ethical leadership perspectives through a liberal arts education. Isn't that right?
1: That's absolutely right. And I'm going to use myself as an example.
2: Exactly.
1: You know,
2: there you go. So I was thinking about saying, Eddie,
1: Waited from a predominantly white institution.
2: Right, exactly.
1: When I finally decided to get up off my butt and get my master's degrees, at all. And so, I was looking for strategic leadership or organizational dynamics. Those are the type of programs I was looking for. And I ran across Tennessee State. Now, and I didn't know Tennessee State had this program. Even better, I didn't realize Tennessee State had the program online. I'm going to be brutally honest. I actually could have attended a PWI that is cheaper than Tennessee State. But this is an investment. This is an investment for me, and it's a serious investment. And so I made this active choice to it. Even though it's online, I'm very proud of HBCU for my master's. I'm getting it from Tennessee State University. You know, getting it, and I've engaged with my professors, and engaging with my professors, the ones from Tennessee State, because there is there's actually a consortium of institutions that do the online program in Tennessee. But engaging with those professors, you know, the conversations have been productive, they've been positive. But then even the stuff that I'm learning, the program that I'm in is actually a program directed at creating more ethical leaders in this country. And yes, I'm doing a commercial for Tennessee State right now.
2: That's awesome, Eddie.
1: I'm enjoying this program. I'm happy to say I got a 4.0 so far. But I'm enjoying the program, and I'm going to keep doing this thing. I'm going to get the master's. One of my professors suggests that I pursue a PhD. Got to give that one some thought because somebody's got to pay for it.
2: Right. Oh, you'll get that fellowship. They'll work that out. You know what I'm saying? Absolutely.
1: I'm not paying for that out of pocket.
2: Yeah,
1: sorry,
2: I got you. Yeah, I already know. Believe me. Been there, done that. Yeah, so they'll work that out. Yeah.
1: Yep. I will say, Anthony, as far as getting my PhD concerned, an HBCU will be at the top of my list.
2: That's what's up, Doc.
1: Because I want to continue to make this investment. This is an important investment. And as long as I have a platform to run my mouth for people to hear me, then I'm going to put my money where my mouth is. If I'm going to advocate for HBCUs, I'm going to be about HBCUs.
2: That's what's up. Eddie Francis, 5 Ways Black Greeks Can Restore Ethical Leadership in America. He is the HBCU Lifestyle Podcast host and Greek Life contributor, our go-to guy in all matters PR and marketing. 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As always, Eddie, love hanging out with you, Doc.
1: Same here, brother. Thanks a lot.
2: Okay, till next time. Take care.
1: You got it. You too.
2: God bless.
1: Same to you.

0: Welcome to today's episode of God is CEO. This is Olivia Omega, entrepreneur, wife, mom, and firm believer that our entrepreneurial purpose goes beyond our products and services. Join me on a journey as we elevate God's role in life, family, relationships, and entrepreneurship by taking cues from the ultimate chief executive officer. Every day is an opportunity to trust his handcrafted plan and make God CEO.
1: It's been put on my heart to really share a little bit more about who I am and my experiences, just simply to encourage. I talk a lot over and over, almost ad nauseum, about being yourself, being authentic, and being unique to who you are. And if you truly do that, if you can master that, then you have no competition at all, because no one can do what you do the way you do it. There are thousands of branding experts out there. There are hundreds and hundreds of personal branding strategists, and even down specifically, there are hundreds of women personal branding strategists who focus on women. So that's a lot of competition, right? But if I am authentic in who I am, then whatever message I have to send out there, no one else can really say it like I can, and no one else has quite the same experience as me. So then I've eliminated my competition. So I want to encourage you guys to do that. But this is me doing that. This is me walking the walk that I talk, right? So what I've been on my heart is to just really share with you what encourages me as an entrepreneur. And I've been an entrepreneur all my life. I started selling handmade goods when I was 13, and just, I love it so much. And having all these ideas, as you guys know, as entrepreneurs, we have a lot of ideas, and a lot of times we're serial entrepreneurs, and there's nothing wrong with that. Sometimes that can get a bad connotation, but I've been an entrepreneur for a long time. But I also worked in corporate. I worked, I guess you can't call an ad agency corporate, it's not corporate at all, but I worked in an ad agency for well over a decade. And then went back to be an entrepreneur. And I thank God so much because particularly in a couple different times where I left my job, two different times, to start my own business, I was really forced to do so. You know, the first time I had just had my son. He was only 11 months old. He got really sick and had RSV. And if you guys know what that is, it can be very minimal to really, really serious. And he was in and out of the hospital for over 2 weeks, and was finally sent home on oxygen. And I had burned through all my vacation, burned through sick time.

0: similar thing where I was really kind of pushed to leave my job, and it was such a blessing, such a blessing. And people say, you know, whether a company takes a turn or you don't feel like you fit there anymore, or they're laying people off, whatever it may be, and you end up jobless. My pastor always says, praise God. That's what he always says. And people are like, what? I just lost my job. And he's like, praise God, because now you really can do whatever God has called you to do. And you can take that leap. You're kind of being forced or given that little, like, yeah, you could do it, wink from heaven, that you can move forward and do this big thing that's really scary. In those times, money has been really tough. Money has been really hard. And I know that entrepreneurs out there can relate to this, that, you know, you work really, really hard. And if you don't get up in the morning and get out of bed and work and get the work done, the money doesn't come in. So a very, very different lifestyle and mindset than, you know, working for someone and you get the paycheck. You know, you can kind of do bare minimum and sneak by occasionally. Or if you're sick, you know, you can not show up as your own business owner. That's not the case. I have gone through so many different things that I'm not going to go into everything, but I'll share a couple specific instances when it comes to money and financials, and in that starting up is really difficult, starting your clientele. And there were months where I had no idea how I was going to make it. I didn't know how not only I was going to pay the rent, but getting real tight down to how am I going to put food on the table for my kids. And I was a single mom for so long. And so you don't have the luxury of having a second income when your entrepreneur income is waning, or clients haven't paid, or they're late paying, all of these different things. And I will say this, though, in, you know, the 6 years that I've been doing that and having to kind of like hunker down, and I tell my kids, like, all right, it's, you know, we're going to eat ramen. And it's so sad. Ramen is so bad for you. It's so sick. My kids love it. And they're like, yeah, ramen night. So, hey, whatever. But you know, you got to hunker down. You got to do what you got to do. And then there's some other months where things are so good. And you really have to just kind of ride that roller coaster. But through it all, God has always provided. He's always provided. So I want to encourage you in that, is to, when the money gets tight, hunker down and know that a way will be provided if you trust God.
1: You're listening to God is CEO podcast, where we talk about God's handcrafted plan for our lives and our businesses.
0: So here, I want to say for everyone out there, Matthew, I'm reading my Bible right now. And again, this is something I've never done on video. This is scary. It's a little nerve-wracking. Matthew chapter 6 is an amazing chapter. The whole chapter is really good. So I want to encourage any entrepreneur out there to read that full chapter. But specifically, I want to read where it talks about how God is providing. And if he provides for the animals out there, if he provides for the birds out there, how much is he going to then provide for you? So I need to find that scripture. Oh, I just had it. See, when the camera rolls, you just kind of lose your thought process in your mind. Okay, here we go. I'm going to read this. And it really just talks about don't stress on money. Don't stress on money. And I always encourage people to charge what you're worth. And that's a whole nother therapy session. That's a whole nother video on charging what you're worth and making sure that you're charging premium prices, because you're premium. And the knowledge that you have is very valuable and important. But in that, sometimes we get too focused on money and making more money and trying to pay our bills. We get really wrapped up in it. And I have a hard time sleeping sometimes at night, where I will lay awake thinking about all of the stuff I need to do or should do, or clients I need to follow up with and pitch, and so-and-so hasn't paid me, and you know, my kids need school supplies, and, oh, you know, all this stuff. Chill. And I'm going to read this for you. Matthew 6, verse 24. No man can

0: can serve two masters, for either he will hate the one and love the other, or else he will hold to the one and despise the other. Ye cannot serve God and mammon. You can't serve God and man. You can't serve God and money. It will drive you crazy. I've done it. Verse 25. Therefore I say unto you, take no thought for your life, that ye what ye shall eat or what ye shall drink, nor ye for your body what ye shall put on. Is not the life more than meat, and the body than remnant? So don't worry about food. Do you have enough top ramen in your cabinets? That's such a joke. Please don't feed your kids top ramen. Don't do what I do. Don't worry about what you're going to wear. Behold, this is verse 26, behold the fowls of the air, for they sow not, neither do they reap, nor gather into barns, yet your heavenly Father feedeth them. Are you not much better than they? So God has created us in his image. He's made a spitting image of himself, right? It's like us feeding the squirrels outside. And by the way, my neighbor feeds a squirrel right out here, and he's a menace. He's horrible. Oh my gosh. But it's like us feeding the squirrels and not feeding our own kids. Who does that? Not God. You are not a squirrel. You're one of God's children. So don't stress about it. Verse 27, which of you by taking thought can add one cubit into his stature? 28, and they take ye thought for remnant, consider the lilies of the field, how they grow, they toil not, neither do they spin. 29, and yet I say unto you that even Solomon in all his glory was not arrayed like one of these. 30, it's getting good. Wherefore, if God so clothe the grass of the field, which today is and tomorrow is cast into the oven, shall he not be much more clothe you, O ye of little faith? So that is my message to you. All of that rambling. I hope at least it was a little entertaining, or that you got something out of this.
1: I love journals. So much so that I created my own line. This is for those of you who love to write things down and need to write things down. It's called Grind and Grace. They're the only journals, notebooks, planners, and accessories for God-influenced entrepreneurs that spark inspiration and encouragement to trust God's handcrafted plan for your life and your business. 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
0: Have faith. Know that God is in control. Know that God sees you in your hard work. Trust him. And somehow it will all work out and ends will somehow meet. Don't make money in the stressing of, I need to hit six figures this month, or five figures, or even, you know, three figures this month. Don't stress about that stuff. God's got it. You have to put him first, and you have to have faith in him, and everything else will fall into place. So, let me just pray for you real fast. Thanks for watching. Heavenly Father God, I just thank you so much for this opportunity to speak your word, to minister to your people, and to provide a message in a way that only I can deliver it and to bring it. Thank you for giving that charge on my life to preach the gospel and to encourage women entrepreneurs to really just move forward in their dreams, to have faith in you, and to do what they love. Lord God, I ask that you take away all worry, all fear, and all anxiety around money and around growing our businesses and making ends meet, Father God. We know that you will provide for us, that you will feed us, and that you will clothe us. We know that if we serve you and put you first, that all of our ends will meet and everything will come together, Father God. I thank you for abundance. I thank you for growing businesses out there. I thank you for the single mom who's listening to this video who may not know how she's going to put food on the table this month, Father God. Bring her the clients, bring her the speaking opportunities, bring her people in her life that she needs to grow, where she can flourish, where she can become just abundant, Father God, in you, Lord God, where she can pay her bills, Father God. Lord, I thank you so much for growing and prospering your people. Lord God, I just decree and declare that businesses are growing, Lord, and that new opportunities are falling into people's laps, Lord God, that even though we don't even look for them, that the doors just open and emails just come in for amazing opportunities. We thank you in advance for allowing us to move forward and have no lack, Father God. You have not called us to struggle, Lord God, but you've called us to be prosperous and happy and abundant and fulfilled and have no wants and desires. Lord, if you are providing for the sparrow and the lilies of the valley and the squirrel next door, Father God, I know that you will provide for us. Again, I thank you for your word. I thank you for all of the entrepreneurs out there in this struggle. Lord God, we just lay our businesses down to you. In the name of Jesus, we pray. Amen.
1: 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Stay tuned for the next episode and make sure to subscribe so you don't miss a thing.

0: Good afternoon, everyone, and welcome to the next edition of the Black Entrepreneurs Hall of Fame and our Black Excellence Alliance speaker series. I'd like to welcome to our program today, Vita Shamsuddin.
1: That's perfect, Glenn.
0: Thank you. She's the co-founder and chief operating officer for an innovative company called Arconex, and we'd like to welcome her here to our program today. Thank you for being here with us today. First, I'd like to ask you, tell us a little bit about your background, Vita, and what inspires you to launch this company?
1: Oh, wow. That's a great question, Glenn. As from my training, my training in education, actually, I am my background is corporate law. So I practiced corporate law for a number of years, basically advising companies very much like the one that I have co-founded. So that would probably be my background is corporate securities law, advising emerging companies, companies at all levels of growth on that continuum from infancy through, publicly traded companies. When you said what inspired me on my journey, was that your question?
0: Yes.
1: I think that I ended up in corporate law because I've always had a passion around business and businesses and how they function. I've always followed trends. And probably much later in my life, I realized that, even though I advised companies, that the way companies operated, the way businesses operated, that really probably was the strongest part of my passion in my career. And I think I got started in the whole startup universe because I was advising a technology company as an attorney when I lived in Florida. And in advising that company, it really kind of opened up my thoughts about launching and being a part of my own startup.
0: Outstanding. So tell us a little bit about Arconex and exactly what is the premise of the technology itself.
1: Oh, great. That's great. Thank you so much for that. And I know people say Arconex and they say Arconex, but the AR in Connex actually stands for augmented reality. And it is a very innovative program. We hear a lot about the metaverse and how we have, augmented reality, we have virtual reality, we have mixed reality. Well, augmented reality really is a process where you take a target and you overlay that target with digital image. And it's been around, Glenn, for a number of years, 10 plus years we've had augmented reality. But what Arconex has done is something very unique. With this patent technology, basically it allows anyone, a consumer, to create an augmented reality experience. Before, it was always at the developer's level and you had to do it with a kit, right? A developer's kit to do it. Now, anyone can create AR augmented reality because this platform, the Arconex company, has created a process on our platform, our SaaS platform, that allows anyone basically to upload a target, to attach a video to it, and to push it to an augmented reality cloud. You can do it. I can do it. A 13-year-old could do it. But before, you had to actually code. So what Arconex has done in a nutshell is remove the coding element from the creation of augmented reality. And in removing the coding element, have tremendously reduced the cost, where it really is a consumer tool. And it's also a tool for marketing and retail companies, as well as businesses that they can use for training.
0: Wow, that's fascinating. So basically you've taken out the necessity for someone to be a coding expert to be able to utilize this technology. That's extremely interesting. So tell me, what type of challenges have you faced in launching your company and basically entering the market?
1: Thank you so much, Glenn, for that. It's been It has been challenging. And I think the biggest challenge when you have like just market disruptive technology, and that's what we see this is, when you're delivering a new delivery system or channel for information, which we believe we're also delivering at AR Connects, it's difficult because you want to launch, and in launching, that requires funding. So I would say probably the biggest obstacle that my partner and I have experienced is actually getting funding, not the patent work. You know, you get the patent done and you think if you have this innovative technology and you've gotten your patent done, that funders will come running. And that has not been the case for us. We have now gotten investors. We have launched. But if you say, Vita, what's been the biggest part? The biggest part was actually getting the funding. Also, what you want to do when you bring in a new technology to market is you want to be clear about what your target market is. Because many startups, as you probably are well aware of, it's not that they don't have a great product. It's the commercialization and finding that niche, that piece in the marketplace that your technology provides a solution to, and having that actually be embraced.
0: Excellent, excellent advice. And I think many of our both aspiring and existing entrepreneurs will probably agree with your assessment of entering the market and how to compete in that market. Have you found that it to be important to have a network that you can call on in that entrepreneur space?
1: Absolutely, absolutely. And at all levels, that I always call them my gurus. So I have my gurus who I probably sought all through this process, their expertise and their advice along the pathway. And many of them are tech, they run tech companies themselves. They launch, they've been a part of exits, you know, 3 and 4 and 5 exits. So they have been very instrumental in helping guide me, advise me. But more than anything, you know what they tell me, Glenn? They tell me that you have to keep pushing forward, that it is your grit. It is the grit that you bring to the process that really helps drive your success. Because for entrepreneurs, you can be dissuaded all along the way from people who don't see the vision to obstacles that may be in your way. But it is your grit, your belief that you are bringing something new to market, something that is needed. That's been the whole part. And my advisors have always told me that. They've always told me to stay also very focused. And when we talked about that targeted demographic for whatever your market is, I think that that's part of being very strategic in rolling it out. Because what many, you know, I think probably many startups and probably young entrepreneurs do, when you're bringing something to market, does it address maybe, it can address 20 different problems. But quite frankly, you want to look at a vertical that you can roll the technology out in and be successful in that vertical. And then what we do know is that the success will basically spread across verticals.
0: Outstanding. So let me ask you, I know that you are a member of the Divine Nine, as well as a member of Jack and Jill. Have those organizations played any part in your entrepreneurial journey? And if so, how?
1: They played several roles. For one, being a part, I'm a member of the Alpha Kappa Alpha sorority, as well as a member of Jack and Jill of America, and observed at different levels, particularly in Jack and Jill, the local, regional, and also been a part of national kind of strategic partnerships. I think that it's helpful in that anytime you're trying to do something, you need a village, because a village supports you in a way, and some people call it that their community. But the one thing that being a part of the Divine Nine, being a part of Alpha Kappa Alpha, being a part of Jack and Jill, it provides you with a village. And that village is full of not necessarily some entrepreneurs, but also people who are in corporate America, who offer their advice, who offer their resources, who offer an audience for your product, quite frankly. So yeah, it's been very important. And that network, and we talk about this often across the board in whatever you do, the network is so important. Because, you know, sometimes we might do something because it was a referral. Sometimes we get an introduction to a person or to a corporation or to a business because of a contact quite often that you may have in the Divine Nine, that you might have in one of your civic organizations, you know, but at the end of the day, when you talk about, when you ask me the question about the Divine Nine and about Jack and Jill of America, the piece they have, those organizations have always been such a central part of propelling us forward, you know, as a community, as a business community, as relates to kind of legislative advocacy, as relates to just supporting our communities. It's always been important and they've always been present. And I think they continue to be present and quite frankly, definitely continue to be relevant, especially as an entrepreneur or a business person or people who are not even entrepreneurs who are just in their business profession, because we know that a lot is about supporting the community and supporting the network.
0: That's wonderful. So let me ask you, if you could envision where your company would be in, say, 5 to 10 years, what do you envision that looking like from a business standpoint?
1: Oh, that's a great question. Thank you so much for that question. You know how everyone sees the Apple logo and they immediately think Apple? When I think of AR Connect's logo, I would like in 5 or 10 years, when people see that red, black, and white logo in an octagon shape, they immediately think that there is some enhanced material here. So whether or not they're walking through Barnes and Noble and they open up my app and they look at the cover of a magazine and out pops a video or quite frankly, a 3D image, it's telling you about that magazine. Or if they're walking through a mall, a retail mall, and they open up my app on a window display for a shop and you get all the highlights and promotionals about what's in that store. That's what I'd like to see in 5 or 10 years. Are you walking any retail store or quite frankly, you're out on your job, you're working, you get stuck, you need some help. It could be a part of a piece, a machine or an apparatus, or it could be a package that you quite frankly receive. You open up the app and you look at it and immediately you might get a training video. You might get additional information because that's what AR Connect does. And that's a delivery channel that it's there today, but the ease and the cost that this technology brings is not there. And that's what we're bringing to market. So in a nutshell, and to circle back, what would Vita like to see as it relates to AR Connect in 5 or 10 years, that logo has become universal. And I want to say that logo for AR Connect has been universal because quite frankly, augmented reality apps, there are 3,000. There are 3,000 plus apps that you can pull, but none of them are the universal app. So if you download the AR Connect app and you're on our platform, then you can see 1 million, 10,000, 5, you can have all those experiences in one universal app. And when you say what's the separated Vita for your product with what's out there, we have a universal augmented reality app that is tied to an augmented reality platform that allows anyone to not only create, but to experience it within 3 seconds.
0: Wow. You've excited me just listening to the possibilities of your application. And I'm sure there are going to be quite a few downloads after this segment. My last question to you is, what advice would you give to an aspiring entrepreneur and more importantly, an aspiring Black woman entrepreneur?
1: Absolutely. Just to stay the course and not be afraid of making mistakes. We often hear people say, you know, you have to fail to succeed. There's so much truth in that because when you fail, you know, it two parts. One, I would say my favorite inspiration to me that has been there since I finished law school is an African proverb. And it is to stumble is not to fall. It is merely to move forward faster. That is something that I always tell myself. And it inspires me not to be afraid of failure, not to be afraid of stumbling, because all of those things along the way are part of your success. They drive you. It gives you an opportunity to course correct. And when you course correct, it increases the possibilities of your success. And, you know, we've been socialized to believe that failure is bad. Don't do that because you may fail. And that's really the wrong attitude. And that is absolutely based in fear. And we know that probably for African Americans, you know, fear should not be a part of anything that we do, because historically we have been sustained as a race. You know, we have actually been sustained through so much that we've experienced just part of our history. So it's not about fearing. It's about meeting head on your dreams, your passion, to go with what inspires you. If there is something that moves you, make that your job. You know, and I think what separates entrepreneurs probably from everyone else in this, and you probably know this, Glenn, it is that desire to bring something new and different and innovative to a space that's not there before. And you can't be an entrepreneur and be afraid. You cannot. You can't. So if you say, Vita, what's the advice? The advice is don't be afraid, and definitely don't be afraid to fail, because failure helps you succeed and it prepares you for absolutely the next level, because you learn from every point where you didn't succeed. You learn from that. You grow from that, and it makes you stronger, and you absolutely do propel forward faster.
0: Thank you so much, Vita. That was a wonderful inspiration to entrepreneurs everywhere who are watching this segment today. I thank you for joining us and sharing some of your insights, sharing with us your journey. We are wishing you much success and look forward to talking about your company on another level in the next 10 years and thinking back to this day when we had a chance to talk with you in the beginning. So thank you for joining us. And thank you to everyone who tuned in today for our segment with the Black Entrepreneurs Hall of Fame. I'm Glenn Best, Executive Director. We look forward to you joining us again for our next segment. Have a wonderful afternoon. Thank you. You're very welcome. Very welcome.
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0: Awesome.

morning, everybody. So glad you're here today on this beautiful Sunday morning. And I wanted to say God bless you. And I praise God that you're tuning in to the broadcast today for Sunday School. And we're going to go ahead and get started. We've had some wonderful, excellent faith-building lessons that we have been going through. Last month, we talked about justice and what the Lord requires and what the Lord desires. And we have seen justice being played out throughout the land, just throughout the world, really. People are crying out for justice. The oppressed wants to be free, amen, from their oppressors. Those that are in debt want their debt canceled. Those that, you know, have been wronged by the court systems are looking for justice. So we just praise God that he has led his body in the way that he has. Amen. What? By his spirit. And praise the Lord. This month, we are looking at wisdom. Wisdom. How are we going to take the justice of God into the land today, that we may see the positive results that we're looking for? And the wisdom of God is going to give us the strategic plan how to do that. When to, what, where to go, what to say, who should go. We're going to have all of that as we continue what to seek the Lord, as we continue to seek God's wisdom, not just in what's going on in the nation, but also what is going on in your personal life that you need the wisdom of God for. Amen. I don't know about you, but I need God's wisdom every day. I can't live without the wisdom of God, because left to myself, I will probably, no telling what I would do. That's why, you know, I shed off this old man daily. I die daily. Why? That Christ may increase, that Jesus may increase, that the word of wisdom, what, may increase in my life. Amen. So that I'll be able to live the life that God says I can have and what he says I can do. Amen. That'll be done how? Through the wisdom of the Lord. Amen. And that is the only way. Not through our wisdom, not through the wisdom of the world, but when we embrace and exalt and desire above all things the wisdom of God. Amen. We'll begin to see in our lives the evidence that God is working. Amen. And so, Father, we just praise you and we thank you today, for this is a day that you have made. Father, we exalt you. Jesus, we exalt you. Holy Spirit, we exalt you in the land today. And we say thank you for salvation, the complete package, God. We thank you, Jesus, for what you accomplished for us, what you did for us. And we acknowledge it daily, Father. And we praise you, Jesus. And now as we study your word today, Father, I ask that revelation knowledge will be imputed to all those that are hearing. Father, I pray that their eye gates will be open, their ear gates will be open, and Father, they will see you fresh and anew, and that they will desire your wisdom far above anything that is in this earth. And Father, I thank you that you have already gave it, because we have already asked you for wisdom. In Jesus' name, amen. So again, good morning, everybody. Wow, I'm just so excited to be here today. This is a day the Lord has made, and I know good things are going to happen for you today. Amen. Good things are going to happen. We're going to get right into our lesson. And don't forget, if you want to take communion with me, again, you know I take communion every Sunday. I mean, every day. And every Sunday that I'm on here, and every Wednesday. And that is because I want to remind myself daily that I am in a covenant relationship with my Father. That I'm an heir and a joint heir. Amen. I want to remind myself, I want to remind the devil and all his angels that I am an overcomer. I am, amen, through the blood of Jesus, and that my body is whole, my body is healed. Why? Because upon his body, he took all of my sicknesses and he took all of my diseases. Amen. I need to put on my mic. I forgot to do that. Amen. And so I take communion on a daily basis. Amen. To remind myself
of who I am in Christ Jesus. Amen. So let's go ahead and get into our lesson. We're in lesson number 5 today in our series. And let's see, our focus lesson for today is follow God's wisdom despite the world's what? Rejection. Follow God's wisdom despite what? The world's rejection. Regardless of what the world say, how they reject you, come against you, that could be anywhere. That could be your family, your friends. Amen. That could be your co-workers. That could be anybody who is not of God. Amen. They're going to come against the things of God, the wisdom of God. Amen. Why? Because they're going to be an enemy of God. And if they're an enemy of God, they're going to be an enemy of you, not wanting you to succeed and be what? Successful in the areas that God has called you to be a leader and an influencer in. Amen. So we have to get to the point where that we will be strong enough in our spirit man, in our faith, that when the enemy comes against us to bring fear, doubt, and unbelief, that wisdom will stand up and that we will act accordingly. Amen. We will do what the Lord says do. And when we do that, we'll be victorious in every area. We won't fail. Why? Because we can't fail. Why? Because the greater one lives in us and his great wisdom is always right there for us. And so again, let's go ahead and get started. John the Baptist fulfilled his prophetic calling, presenting Jesus to the world. He spoke out against the adulterous marriage of King Herod and Herodias. And sadly, his bold statements landed him where? In prison. Sometimes when you stand up for the Lord, walk in his wisdom, it may put you in a hard place. You may wind up what? In prison. And in some instances, a lot of our brothers and sisters in foreign lands across the sea, in Africa and Asia, you know, in India and some of the other countries, they died because of the wisdom that the Lord has given them. Amen. They stand boldly within their faith. Excuse me. During the time of suffering, John sent his disciples to make sure Jesus was the what? Predicted Messiah. And there was no need to what? Look for another. John wanted to be reassured. Is he the one that I'm in prison for? Is he the one? And we can all say, yes, he is the one. There is only one Jesus. There will only be one Jesus. He has already came and what? He is coming again. Jesus told John's followers to tell him about the miracles performed, which confirm with the Old Testament what prophecy. The Old Testament prophets already prophesied and told them who to look for. And what the evidence was going to be in this person's life who was going to be the Messiah. And Jesus was demonstrating all these things that the prophets of old had already prophesied. You know, saints, that's why it's good to have a good understanding of the Old Testament. And that way, when you're in the new, studying the new, if you know what's written in the old, you can compare them. Holy Spirit can speak to you and can confirm to you. And I tell you, your faith will grow. Your confidence what will grow when you begin to see the types and the shadows of Christ in the Old Testament have already come alive in the New Testament. And he's alive and well today in the life of the born again, what? The born again believer. Jesus told John followers to tell him about the miracles being performed, which confirmed the Old Testament prophecies. After Jesus answered John's disciples' questions, he turned to the crowd and began to teach concerning the prophet's ministry, John's ministry. John had preached what? Repentance. Turn from your what? From your evil ways. Turn from your evil ways. Repent of your sins. Amen. Repent of your sins. Repent of your sins. This is what John was preaching. Turning away from one's sinful behavior and what? Turning what? Toward God. And that is what God is still crying out in the spirit realm. Amen. Repent. Repent from your evil ways. He is still saying that. That message is still what alive and well in the earth today. Not just for those who have not
accepted Jesus as Lord and Savior, that's their nature to sin. They are going to what? Sin. That is who they are. But for those of us who have been born again, yes, that is still ringing out in us too. Repent from your evil and your sinful ways. Amen. Let go of those things that do not what please God. There's a better way that is what residing in you. And that is what through the wisdom of God will teach you and show you and guide you in how to act, what to say, where to go, how to go eat, all of that. The wisdom that you need for everyday life to be successful is already in you. John never backed down. He stood firm on the convictions given to him, what, by God. He stood on them. Are you standing firm in faith in what God has placed in you wherever you go? Or are you assimilating yourself to the crowd? Amen. No, we should not ever, after we are born again, we don't assimilate ourselves to the world system that is around us. Amen. We go in and we influence that system. Amen. To do what is right, causing them what? To come into agreeance with the word, what, of the Lord, not us coming into agreeance, what, with their ways. We do things on a higher level. Why? Because we have a God whose thoughts are way higher than our thoughts and whose ways are higher than our ways. Amen. He was nothing like a weak reed blowing in the wind. John courageously persisted even when the opposition, what, pushed against him. Amen. He was persistent. Are you persistent when opposition come against you in the faith? Jesus spoke highly of John, the last of the prophets, announcing what his arrival. There was no need to announce it again. Why? Because Messiah, what, has come. Messiah has come. John had the privilege of not only seeing he is coming, but that he is indeed here. He's here. He not only proclaimed it, but John was privileged to see him. Amen. Just like Anna was privileged to see Jesus in the temple when he was born, when they took him to present him there. She looked upon him and the Holy Spirit let her know, here he is, the one that was promised, the one you have been praying for what, all these years. He is here. And God called John before his birth to fulfill what this mission. And John faithfully and forcefully what, carried out his appointment. You've been called. You have been called to a mission. You have been called, sent, and ordained, covered by the blood of Jesus, given everything that you need, what, to get the mission done, the appointment that God has given to you done. Amen. It's already there in you. When you receive Christ as your Savior, everything you need to do the work of the ministry, to do the work that God has called you to do, it's already in you. It is up to us to tap into it, to search it out, to find it. Amen. To speak over it, the word of faith. Amen. To cause it to grow as we continue to work it out in us. Amen. Amen. So those who repented, what, were baptized, but the religious leader turned a deaf ear to John's calls for repentance, even though, as Jesus said, John came as God's messenger in the spirit and the power of the prophet Elijah. Amen. That's how he came. He came as a powerful messenger from God, and he came in the spirit of that messenger of God, and he came in the power of Elijah. The power, what, of Elijah. All of them knew about Elijah and what he did. Amen. And they were all looking for another mighty man to come in that same, what, anointing. Like children, nothing seems to satisfy us. We don't like to follow the ways of John the Baptist. We who disciplined himself to the Lord and refrained himself from what, worldly pleasures. That's too, what, restrictive. We don't like the way of Jesus either, who ate and drank with sinners. This is what they were saying back in Jesus' day. And guess what? They're still saying that today.
That's too loose. John was accused of having a demon. He was. And Jesus was accused of being a glutton and a drunkard. Nothing pleases us. If we were wise like John, we would seek to understand Jesus, his ministry, and the importance of the gospel in our lives. We would not care about what society thinks about us, what following Jesus. Amen. I'm telling you, I am not ashamed of the gospel of Jesus Christ, because it is the power unto God for salvation. Amen. I am not ashamed. I am not ashamed. I am so glad I'm saved today, and I will proclaim it for whatever rooftop. I will proclaim it always, all day, 24/7. I am not ashamed of Jesus Christ. Amen. Not ashamed at all to be counted as one of his. How about you? I know I'm not ashamed of the Lord Jesus, and I will stand boldly in my faith. So let's get into the scriptures. We're in the book of Matthew's chapter 11. This particular lesson only looks at Matthew's 11 verses 7 through 19. But if you read your devotional scriptures this week, you would have read through the entire chapter of Matthew's chapter 11. Amen. And it would have helped you to bring the message all together. Because remember, when we do Sunday school, we only look at a small portion of the scriptures. Amen. It is always, always, always good for you to go read the devotional scriptures that are there for each day. Amen. And that way, when you're studying your lesson, God will be able to speak more and more to you about it, and you'll be able to receive more understanding and more wisdom and knowledge of what's going on. God, through the Holy Spirit, will begin to put the pieces together for you, to the point where you will have that aha moment when, you know, you'll be enlightened in the word of God. Revelation, what will come, that word will become alive in your spirit man. Amen. For there it will be forever in you. Amen. So it's always good to read the devotional scriptures. Amen. And our scripture, Matthew 11, 7 through 10 says this. As John's disciples were leaving Jesus, Jesus began to speak to the crowd about John. What did you go out into the wilderness to see? He proposed a question to them. Why did you go out into the wilderness, and what were you looking for? Why do you come to church, and what are you looking for? Why do you tune into Sunday school with me every Sunday? And what are you searching for? What are you looking for? Amen. He was proposing this question. And then he said, what, a reed swaying in the wind? If not, what did you go out to see? What did you go out to see? A man dressed in what, fine clothes? Was that what you were expecting when you went out into the wilderness? When you heard about this man in the wilderness calling people into repentance? No, those who wear fine clothes are in what? The king's palace. And what he was saying, those, you know, who were finely dressed, looking, you know, I guess important, like they somebody to be what, revered or whatever. You'll find them in the king's what, palace. Because in the king's palace, you will find all the riches of the kingdom are going to be in the what, king's palace. Amen. We live in the king's palace. I don't know about you, but I live in the palace of my father, and I have a right to everything that is in what? In his palace, in his house. Then what did you go out to see? He answered them again, what, a prophet? Then he says, yes, I tell you, it more than a prophet. More than what? A prophet. This is the one about whom it is written. He was taking them back into the scriptures to show that John is the one that was prophesied. You're looking at the one that was prophesied that would come in the wilderness crying, you know, the way of the Lord. I will send what my messenger ahead of you, who will prepare your way. What, before you? This is the Father speaking to Jesus,
telling his son, yes, I'm going to send someone before you who is going to make that way for you, that entrance, that what announcement that you are what? That you are coming. That you are coming, just like it was when we look at the ten virgins. Amen. That there was an announcer that went before the bridegroom, announcing that the groom is coming. The groom is coming. Make yourself ready. The groom is coming. The groom is coming. Guess what? Jesus is coming. And we are his mouthpiece today, letting people know, yes, he came, and yet what? He is coming again. John was the one who was out there, what, preparing the way, letting the people know, hey, this prophecy about the Messiah is about to be fulfilled. Why? Because I am the appointed messenger, letting you know that he is on his way. On his way, on his way. Therefore, what? Repent of your what? Of your wicked ways. Repent of your selfish ways. Amen. Repent of it. Why? Because Jesus, what is coming? One that will be greater than John the Baptist. Amen. So John the Baptist was in prison when he had sent his followers out to see who it was. Jesus, the one that he had been proclaiming, he'd been waiting for, making sure he is the one. Yes, there are times in our lives where we'll begin to have some doubt, you know, we will, when things are coming hard against us. The enemy is coming hard against us, and we're wondering, where is Jesus? Where is God? What's going on? Do I need to seek something else? No, he's right there. And he will not allow the enemy to overtake you. But there's a part we have to do. We have to stand firm in faith, believing. Amen. That Jesus is the one and that he lives in us. And everything that we need to overcome, anything the enemy brings our way, it's already in us. God has given us the wisdom for every situation. There's a way of an escape for everything that comes against you that's contrary to the word of God. God has already given us what? A way of an escape. And it's through his wisdom. He will show us what to do, how to do it, and when to do it, how to behave, when to speak, when not to speak. We see the wisdom of God being played out in the life of Jesus, especially when he was those last days from the Garden of Gethsemane all the way up to the grave. We see Jesus walking in the wisdom of God. Amen. He knew what to say, when to say, how to say it. Amen. He knew how to do it. What God wanted him to do, and it made it bearable for him to go through that. Why? Because he was operating in divine wisdom, in understanding, in divine trust. Amen. And that is where we need to be what today. Jesus agreed that John, what, was a prophet. If this is what they were looking for, they were on the what? Right track. But Jesus said that John was no more than a what? Spokesman, what? For God. John's role was to prepare the way for the coming what? Of the Messiah. John was to prepare the way. He wasn't the Messiah, but he was preparing the way, getting the people ready so that they would have an ear to hear what Jesus was saying, that they would have an ear to hear what? The preached gospel. By emphasizing the need for what? Repentance. If anyone wants to enter the kingdom what of heaven, I don't care who you are. If you want to enter into the kingdom of heaven here on earth, amen, or enter into the physical kingdom in heaven, you're going to have to be born again. God doesn't have any grandchildren. You can't get into heaven because your mama saved, your grandmama saved. Auntie and them say, you can't get into heaven because you go to church every Sunday. You're going to have to accept Jesus Christ. What? As Lord and Savior. That is your only ticket into heaven. That is your only ticket into the presence of our Father God. It's to accept his son Jesus, because Jesus came as what? His representative here in the earth. Jesus was God's representative. It was God's own blood, hallelujah, that was shed on Calvary's cross for you and shed on Calvary's cross for me. It was God himself in Jesus Christ who died what? For us, amen. Because Jesus said, and he said that he and his Father what? Are one, amen. Glory to God. So if you want to come into the fullness of God and operate in the fullness of his kingdom, you can only do it through Jesus Christ, our Lord and our Savior. Amen. Out there.
That's the only way. Amen. And so let's take a look at the next what set of scriptures. A change, what, in the wind? A change in the wind. Amen. A change in the wind. Amen. Change in the wind. And I decree and declare to tell you today that the wind of the Holy Spirit is moving in a way that we have never seen before. Amen. There's a change in the wind. There is a change, what, in the wind. Amen. Praise the Lord. Let's see what these scriptures have to say. It's Matthew chapter 11, 11 through 15. Truly, I tell you, among those born of a woman, there has not risen anyone, what, greater than John, what, the Baptist. Because he was the last one of the prophets to announce Jesus and to live and to see Jesus. Amen. He was the last one. Yet whoever is least in the kingdom of heaven is greater, what, than he. Who is ever least in the kingdom is even greater than he. Why? Because John the Baptist, he died without, what, being born again. And if you're in the kingdom of God, that means you are born again. So John the Baptist didn't even receive that which you have right now before he died. Before he was killed and put to death. He was not, what, born again, but he laid eyes on the Messiah who came to bring, what, eternal life. But he was not a partaker of that eternal life before he died. But whoever we consider to be least in the kingdom is greater than John, what, the Baptist. So Jesus was really prophesying right here. He was speaking of what was, what, to come. Amen. From the days of John the Baptist until now, the kingdom of heaven has been subject, what, to, what, violence. The kingdom of God has been suffering violence ever since the beginning. The beginning, way back in the garden of Eden. The kingdom, God's kingdom was under attack before the garden was there. In heaven, when Satan was kicked out, when he decided he wanted to usurp his power, he was coming against the kingdom of God. Amen. So the kingdom of God has been suffering violence ever since then. Amen. And it's still, what? Violence is still shown in today's society. Many come against the kingdom of God. Why? Because as they come against you, accuse you, lie to you, want to discredit you, they're coming against the kingdom of God. What? That is what in you. It says here, the kingdom of heaven has been subject to violence, and the violent people have been, what, raiding it. Amen. If we got to lay hold to the kingdom of God, we cannot allow the enemy to try to snatch the kingdom of God out of our lives. Amen. We cannot allow the enemy voice to be heard over the voice of the kingdom. We cannot, what, allow that to happen anymore. The voice of the church has to be the most powerful voice in the earth. Why? Because we carry the wisdom and the knowledge of God within us. We have the answer to every problem that the earth will ever face. We have the solution. We are the solution. That's why we are still here in the earth. Why? Because there's still evil here. And if evil is still here in the earth, we got to stay here to keep everything in check. Amen. To keep everything moving forward that God wants to be, what, in this earth. It's only going to come through us, the children of God. Amen. For all the prophets in the law prophesied, what, until John. And if you are willing to accept it, Jesus is saying, he is, what, the Elijah who, what, was to come. He was the Elijah of who was to come. Amen. A lot of times we'll look for things, you know, in a whole different way. But Jesus already said here that Elijah, what, he was the one. He already has come. Whoever has ears, let them hear. Those who have the ears to hear the word and the message of God, the Holy Spirit of God speaking. Hear what the Holy Spirit is saying to you today. Hear what he is saying. Hear what he's saying. Oh, begin to pray that over people that you know that need Jesus.
over your family, your friends, over your neighbors, your coworkers, that they will have ears to hear what Holy Spirit, what is saying. What is he saying? Don't turn a deaf ear to what Holy Spirit is saying. Why? Because he is speaking what? The wisdom of God, what? In your life. Amen. I'm going to read this Bible extra here, doing what is wise. It's often difficult to do what God says is wise. Sometimes people around us pressure us to accept their worldviews rather than what God says, what is right. God is always right. Let God be true and every man, what a liar. Amen. Sometimes we have expectations about how things ought to be that hinder our understanding of how God says they are meant to be. Sometimes we are too stubborn, what? To listen to him. We are. Been there, did it, done it. Amen. Too stubborn to listen to what? We are. Been there, did it, done it. Amen. Too stubborn to listen to what the Lord says. Didn't do it his way, did it my way.

Miss So-and-so, Mr. So-and-so told me not to do this and what the consequences would be, but I did it my own way. But thank God they've come to a place that they will repent. And thank God for repentance, for forgiveness. Amen. Thank God for that. I'm excited that once we repent, God forgives us, and he never, ever, ever, ever brings it up again. Never, ever. We are no different from the ones Jesus spoke to in his day. And many were inclined to close their ears when they heard that they needed to repent of their sins and put their trust in Jesus if they wanted to enter God's kingdom. Sometimes even those committed to God, those like John the Baptist, for example, harbored doubt about Jesus and were confused about the path he was providing to them. Or providing what? To the kingdom of heaven. A lot of folks doubt that path. It's a simple path. Just repent and receive Jesus Christ as Lord and Savior. You don't have to do anything. You don't have to do anything but that. But speak it. Speak it and believe it. Speak and believe. That's it. You don't have to cut yourself. You don't have to give $1 million. Because you know why? Speaking and believing is what everybody can do. We'll put everybody on the same level field, playing field. If there was any other way into the kingdom of God, a lot of us would not make it in. Amen. I praise God. It's only one way, and that is through belief in Jesus Christ. Amen. It's so simple. And anybody can get there. And it goes on to say here, sometimes even those committed. Okay, I read that. Okay. Jesus challenged people to know his works and his words and to judge them accordingly. What they would learn if they did this is that the wisdom that comes from heaven is always more trustworthy than the wisdom of the world, and that if one was wise, they will make a commitment to follow God's wisdom despite the world's rejection of it. Follow and do what the Lord says do. Not what your girlfriend, your boyfriend, your best friend. Not what they say on Facebook, Instagram, all of that. It may sound good, look good, but it's not good. It's not the best. It is not the best for your life. Amen. Don't let what you read in the media, or what you see on TV, what celebrities are doing or saying. Don't get caught up in these things. Born again, child of God. If you want to know what the Lord is saying, get into the Word of God. He will speak to you. Talk to the Holy Spirit. Pray. Amen. Praying is just talking. There's no right way or wrong way to pray. Just quiet yourself. And just begin to talk to the Lord. Call him Father. Thank you. I know you're here and you're listening. You hear me. And just begin to worship him. Because he already knows what you have what need of. He already knows the wisdom that you need for the situation what that you are in. He's there waiting for you to ask him for the wisdom that you need for that situation. He's not trying to hide it from you or keep it from you. It is not Jesus who has put you in that situation that you are in, but he has given you, or he has offered you, if you ask him, for the wisdom to get out. And when he gives it to you, even if it goes against what you think it should be, or what the world system is saying, what grandma, auntie, granddaddy, daddy is saying, follow the wisdom of God and see what the Lord will do in your life. Amen. And so, he said, whoever have ears to hear, what? Let them hear. Amen. Amen. And I decree and declare, as I even lay hands on my ears, I say you do have ears to hear. And then when Holy Spirit speaks to you in your inner man, your inner ears will hear him. You will hear the voice of the good shepherd speaking to you. Amen. Because the voice of another, you will not follow. And I decree and declare and prophesy that over you today in Jesus' name, that you only have ears to hear the voice of the good shepherd, and the voice of the enemy, you will not hear, you will not follow. Amen. In Jesus' name. In Jesus' name. Amen. So anyway, it says, although John acknowledged that the kingdom of heaven was at hand, he was calling on people to repent of their sins in preparation for it to come.

Repentance was only the beginning. Entry to the kingdom of God would require a transformation of the heart, of the spirit. Only Jesus could provide. John could preach repentance. Amen. And we do it to our children when they do something wrong. We say, you need to apologize. You need to say you're sorry for what you did. That's a form of repentance. But that doesn't mean the heart has changed. Why? Because we can see that child doing that same thing again. We can see it in ourselves doing it again, right? Repentance requires a change of heart. Godly sorrow worketh what? Repentance. Amen. Jesus was the only one who could provide a heart change. He is the only one that can change our inner man. Amen. We can apologize until the cows come home. But until we are born again, that old sinful nature in us has been eradicated and we have taken on the nature of God, we will continue in sin. Why? Because sin will ooze out of us. Once we're born again, guess what? You no longer practice sin. You begin to shed it off. You begin to shed it off. Amen. And as we are in the process, amen, of becoming stronger in the Lord, amen, if we do sin, we have an advocate with the Father, who is Jesus Christ, our Lord. All we got to do is ask for forgiveness, and forgiveness is ours. Amen. And we begin to grow in that area. Amen. Amen. Amen. It is just so simple. God is right there, what, for us. Jesus indicated that all the prophets, including John, had talked about the coming promise, the coming of God's promised Messiah. John fulfilled a specific prophecy regarding Elijah coming first to prepare the way of the Messiah. You can find that in the book of Malachi, chapter 3, verses 1, and chapter 4, verse 5. The time of these prophets was ending. Of their prophecies were going to be what fulfilled in Jesus. Those who were wise would listen to John, accept that he was the special prophet, and that their faith was in Jesus and the pathway. It's only one way. He was going to provide what to the kingdom of God. I am so glad it's only one way. There is only one way. It's not multiple ways into the kingdom of God. I'm telling you out there who's listening to me, who have not made Jesus the Lord of your life, don't let death take you out of here and you have not made Jesus the Lord of your life. You will not see God until that judgment day. And you don't want to see him on the judgment day for the sinners. Amen. Amen. The saints won't be standing in the same judgment as you will. Those of us who accepted Christ as our Lord and Savior, we will not be standing in that same judgment with you. No, you will be judged for not accepting Jesus. And your, according to the deeds you did on earth, that will be your punishment in hell. Amen. I'm not going to be standing there with you. I'm crying out right now. Receive Jesus Christ as Lord and Savior so that you will be standing in the same judgment with me. You know, being judged on your rewards. Amen. What you have done here in the earth to promote the kingdom of God. Amen. I want to be in that judgment. The judgment where I will receive rewards, crowns of glory. Amen. That's where I want to be. That's where I want to be. How about you? A wise choice. A wise choice is always the choice to follow Jesus, to follow the word, to do the word. Even if it's hurt, even if it costs you something, even if you have to sacrifice something in order to follow the word, guess what? Whatever it is you think you lost or will lose, guess what? God can and will. Amen. Bring it back to you even 100-fold, because there is nothing that you will lose that you think you lost following the kingdom of God, that God has not already made provisions for you. Amen. There is nothing I left behind in my old life that I even desire now. Amen. Why? Because the life that I have in Christ Jesus can't even compare to that which I had before. I thank God I made the wise choice to follow Jesus, to follow the wisdom of God. To what can I compare this generation, Jesus is saying? They are like children sitting in the marketplaces
and going out to others. And we can say today, like children on the playground, amen. They didn't have playgrounds back in Jesus' day. Everybody, all the kids and everybody is always in the marketplaces, amen. But today we have playgrounds and all these types of things. Sitting in the marketplace and calling out what to others. We played the pipe for you and you did not dance. We sang the dirge and you did not mourn. For John came neither eating nor drinking, and they say he has a demon. The Son of Man, I came eating and drinking, and they say what? He is a glutton and a drunkard, a friend of tax collectors and sinners. But wisdom is proved right. What? By her deeds. By her deeds. Wisdom is proved right. Jesus was proved right by what he did. He was proven right by what he did. Why? Because he walked in the way of wisdom. He walked in the way of his Father. Jesus didn't do anything except what which the Father had told him to do. Jesus came to seek and to save that which was lost. He did not come to sit, amen, in the synagogues and just be a part of the high priest and all that stuff that was going on. He didn't come for that. He didn't come for them. He came for those who needed a savior. He came for those who needed a physician, those who were sick, bound, broken, and bruised, and those who knew it. Yeah, the Pharisees, the high priests, and all of them, they were in that same boat, but they didn't think that they need anything. Why? Because they thought they was everything. They didn't have an ear to hear. Only a few of them did. Amen. But they did not acknowledge Jesus publicly. They knew who he was. They knew what the word of God said. They recognized Jesus by what he did. But they didn't acknowledge him in the synagogues. Why? Because they was afraid they were going to lose their positions. It's sad. It's a sad thing. When we know as children of God, especially those of us who are in leadership, when the Lord speaks about doing what is right, and we don't do it because we're so afraid that we're going to lose our position. I'd rather lose a position, amen, than to lose my anointing. I'll say it again. I will lose a so-called position in the church than to lose my anointing. Amen. I will hang on to my anointing with everything. I will let go of all the laws and the regulations that religion is trying to place on the body of Christ and stand with the word of God, lose my position, get kicked out of a church, whatever that it may be, than to lose my anointing.

0: 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Glad to have you join the broadcast today. You know, the United Negro College Fund recently quantified the impact that HBCUs have on the country. In its report, HBCUs Make America Strong, the positive economic impact of HBCUs provides a powerful counter-narrative. According to the report, HBCUs have a nearly $15 billion annual impact on the nation. Moreover, HBCUs created over 134,000 jobs, and their alumni generate over $130 billion throughout their lifetimes. Well, joining us for this segment is our good friend, Dr. Larry J. Walker. He is a researcher focusing on issues that affect the academic performance and social emotional functioning of students throughout the education pipeline. And he recently penned a piece that addresses this issue entitled "Efforts to Discourage Black Colleges Growth Would Harm Underserved Economies." And we're going to be talking about this new study that details HBCU's positive economic impact. Again, Dr. Walker, welcome back to the show.
1: Mr. Ray, it's always a pleasure. Thanks for having me.
0: Well, Dr. Walker, I tell you, this HBCU report generated by UNCF really hits it hard, man. It lets us know that HBCUs have a nearly $15 billion annual impact on the nation. Great job by Dr. Brian Bridges and his team over at the Patterson Institute.
1: So, you know, as you well know, you and I both know Dr. Bridges over at UNCF, had a chance to sit on moderated discussion he was on relating to HBCUs on Capitol Hill, you know, a year or two ago, and I love all the work at UNCF. And, you know, I thought this particular report was significant because people talk about why HBCUs are still necessary. And I think the bottom line in this society is you can show their economic impact. And I think the Patterson Institute did a great job, like I said, led by Dr. Bridges, in terms of highlighting the impact, state-by-state impact, and then the, you know, national impact that HBCUs have on the U.S. economy. I think they found that annually they, you know, have like $15 billion impact on the U.S., and that's significant. And so we talk about HBCUs and why they're critical. This, you can make the connection in terms of the students they produce and in terms of how they stimulate the economy.
0: The UNCF report comes at a momentous time, as you point out in your piece. The House Committee on Education and the Workforce recently passed H.R. 4508, the Promoting Real Opportunity, Success, and Prosperity Through Education Reform Act, better known also as PROSPER, along party lines. And the bill contains several provisions that will shape the future of HBCUs. But ironically, as you write, the arrival of this report coincides with the bill that Republicans introduced in the House as part of the reauthorization of the Higher Education Act of 1965.
1: Yeah, I would absolutely agree, Mr. Ray. And like I said, it came at the right time. You know, certainly, you know, in terms of how things have shifted in administrations, specifically the White House, and then, you know, causing the question to, you know, commitment to, you know, civil rights and issues, HBCUs, issues relating to, you know, economic development in communities of color, specifically the Black community. So all these issues, housing, all these issues that are really important and we fought for decades, you know, there's some questions about whether the administration is committed to, you know, supporting the needs specifically of HBCUs. And this report, if for those who don't believe in HBCUs, offers a counter narrative.
0: Yeah, you point out in your piece that there is an undeniable connection between state economies and HBCUs, and for this reason, you're right, the state leaders should carefully consider how report on the impact that HBCUs have on their local, state, national economy is compelling, because it really helps to document not only the continued relevance of Black schools, but also how they impact their communities far and wide. And that's a, you know, quote from Dr. Robert T. Palmer, who's the Interim Chair and Associate Professor of Educational Leadership and Policy Studies in the School of Education at Howard University.
1: Yeah, absolutely. And like I said, you know, I was able to get, you know, Dr. Palmer and our colleagues work on a number of different projects. He's one of the preeminent, you know, experts in HBCUs at Howard University, and I wanted to get his feedback on the report and the impact he felt, you know, it's going to have on HBCUs, and I agree with his comments in terms of, you know, it being compelling evidence, and certainly, you know, like I said, it offers a counter narrative and shows how important HBCUs, and Mr. Ray, I've said many times, HBCUs are the heart and soul of the higher education, heart and soul of higher education. And without them, many students wouldn't have the access and wouldn't have had the opportunity to enter the middle class. So that's why they're really important.
0: If you're just joining us, you're tuned in to the HBCU Nation Radio Show, and I'm your host, Anthony Ray. Glad to have you join the broadcast today. And joining us for this segment is our good friend, Dr. Larry J. Walker. Dr. Walker is a researcher focusing on issues that affect the academic performance and social-emotional functioning of students throughout the education pipeline. And today we're talking about the UNCF report that quantifies the impact that HBCUs have on the country, entitled HBCUs Make America Strong, the Positive Economic Impact of HBCUs. Again, Dr. Walker, welcome back to the show.
1: Thanks for having me, Mr. Ray.
0: You point out in your piece that, ironically, the arrival of this report coincides with the bill that Republicans introduced in the House as part of the reauthorization of the Higher Education Act of 1965, and that one of the provisions that is particularly concerning about this bill is a proposal that would limit the eligibility of minority-serving institutions to access Title III funding if they fail to graduate or transfer 25% or more of their student populations. And these concerns are raised by Dr. Palmer and others, and they say that they really are concerned the fact that that the bill could hamper, if you will, HBCU's ability to receive Title III funding.
1: Yeah, this is a particularly important issue. And, you know, we talked before, my former boss was a ranking member in the House Education Workforce Committee, and I had a chance to work on higher education issues. So this is, you know, this is a very important issue. But the House Committee, primarily in party line votes, you know, a bill came out that essentially it penalizes institutions when it, you know, in terms of their graduation rate, doesn't meet a certain threshold. In terms of this, could have an impact on Title III, obviously, for HBCUs. And as Dr. Palmer highlighted, and the same concerns I raised, not only as an HBCU researcher, but as a former Hill staffer, is that provision could be detrimental for HBCUs and have a negative impact on their viability. And, you know, so it's important that, you know, members of the public, our HBC advocates and other stakeholders are aware of this provision passed the House. Bill hasn't come out of the Senate yet, but we have to be vigilant and aware of provisions that may have an impact on our institutions.
0: You also put out in your piece that considering the findings from the UNCF report, it's important that the next Higher Education Act bill doesn't unnecessarily hinder HBCU's ability to educate students and stimulate local and state economies. HBCUs are a critical piece to a larger economic puzzle, thus a major shift, you write, in policies could inadvertently harm the economy. And it's important to note that because HBCUs serve traditionally marginalized communities, the long-term effects would be sizable.
1: It is. And another thing I want to add is that this report came out several weeks ago, but what's additionally, I think this would help in terms of recently what happened is that, you know, the House and Senate and the President signed the omnibus bill just recently, a week and a half ago. And as you're well aware, and some of your listeners, there was an increased funding in there for HBCUs, specifically Title III. So who's to say what impact this UNCF report had on when, you know, stakeholders like UNCF and NAFIO and Thurgood Marshall Fund are talking to members of Congress and the White House, but then there's a study that quantifies, like you said, their economic impact.
0: If you're just joining us, you're tuned in to the HBCU Nation Radio Show, and I'm your host, Anthony Ray. Glad to have you join the broadcast today. And joining us for this segment is our good friend, Dr. Larry J. Walker. Dr. Walker is a researcher focusing on issues that affect the academic performance and social and emotional functioning of students throughout the education pipeline. And today we're talking about the UNCF's fund. They've recently quantified the impact that HBCUs would have on the country. And the name of the report is HBCUs Make America Strong, the Positive Economic Impact of HBCUs. Again, Dr. Walker, welcome back to the show.
1: Thank you, Mr. Ray. I really appreciate it.
0: You put out in your piece, increasingly, HBCU advocates and researchers are chronicling the role they play in producing skilled workers. For example, you write, you and your colleague, Dr. Raymond B. Goings, are writing a book entitled The Way Forward, How HBCUs Cultivated Black Intellectualism and Economic Growth, and to highlight their important role in generating wealth within the black community. And your book will examine how HBCUs have survived while educating a new cadre of leaders. Take a moment to talk about the book and why you guys decided to write it, and where are you right now, and when can we expect to get a copy of it?
1: Sure, and I think that the UNCF report is kind of timely because we've been working on the book for a little while. And so essentially is that, you know, since their inception, our institutions have given opportunities to members of the black community and other underserved populations that just wasn't there. And they continue to do that. And obviously the UNCF report is kind of used it as a backdrop in terms of we see the economic impact. So Dr. Goings and I wanted to talk a little bit more about how HBCUs have educated black students and then allow those students to enter the black middle class, or some of them, upper middle class, or become affluent. Now, that's important because we talk about, in terms of wealth, right? Because the challenges we encounter are related in terms of systemic changes, challenges, economics in terms of finding employment or having their own business, building wealth, purchasing homes, because we know obviously wealth is tied to home ownership, and then passing it on for the next generation. Right. So how many HBCU alum do you know? We have parents or grandparents at graduate institutions. And then, down the line, they were able to pass on some of those benefits. So Dr. Goings and I go back to when HBCUs were, talk about Reconstruction. We talk about the Nadir. We talk about prominent HBCUs. We look at how HBCUs impacted the civil rights movement. And in terms of, we talk about how, black alumni were able to, challenge certain systemic issues, but at the same time build wealth. And it's the book is 9 chapters, and we're planning to be out sometime in 2019. But we're very excited about the project and look forward to coming on your show talking about it when it comes out.
0: So, Dr. Walker, as we wrap this up, what do you want our listeners to take away from our conversation we had today in regards to HBCUs and the important role that they've played in supporting local and state economies and preparing graduates to compete in the global economy?
1: I think it's important for your listeners to know that HBCUs, obviously, have been around, for more than 100 years. They're, some for 150 plus years. And that they're a vital cog, not only higher ed, but in terms of economic development. And they are also key to, making sure we create wealth within the black community, not in terms of not only as consumers, but also entrepreneurship and helping to build black wealth, which is important for this country, and particularly as the demographics continue to shift and change. And I think it's also lastly important that we need to continue to support our, and once we've quote unquote made it as alum, that we need to support our institutions. And I don't mean simply just going to homecoming, but I mean making a donation through scholarship funds, supporting, any and other initiatives that are critically important to creating the next generation of physicians, accountants, teachers, et cetera. So we need to make sure financially that we're supporting our institutions to make sure they continue to recruit and retain the next generation of change agents.
0: Dr. Larry J. Walker is a researcher focusing on issues that affect the academic performance and socio-emotional functioning of students throughout the education pipeline. He and his good friend, Dr. Ramon B. Goins, are the authors of the forthcoming book, The Way Forward, How HBCUs Cultivated Black Intellectualism and Economic Growth. Dr. Walker, as always, thanks for listening to the broadcast today.
1: Thanks for having me, Mr. Ray.

Greetings, HBCU Nation. I am Makola Abdullah, president of Virginia State University. Let me first start off by saying that we miss you. We miss the action on the field. We miss the fans in the stands. We miss the energy in the atmosphere. We miss everything that is Virginia State University homecoming. 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It is an epic family reunion. It is that time to show your pride that you have in your HBCU. We all know, though, that this year is different. 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Trojans, we will work through this together. We will get through this together because together we are Trojan strong. Happy homecoming, Trojans. We will see you next year. Hail State.

0: Greetings and humble salutations. I am Lucinda K. Conte, and I serve as your 92nd Miss Virginia State University.
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Продолжение следует...

0: 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I am your host, Rodney Archer, a community organizer and wealth strategist with Family Wealth. 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I'm joined by a panel of our members from our Family Wealth community who are wealth strategists, business strategists, and or wealth ambassadors. For more information about Family Wealth, go to familywealthtoday.com. So I want to, first of all, just kind of go around the mic, and if you don't mind, just kind of introduce yourselves in terms of who you are, your role in the Family Wealth community, and what city you represent, please.
1: Hey, everyone. This is Lady Tata. I'm a wealth strategist with Family Wealth. I'm hailing from Concord, North Carolina.
0: Woo-hoo. All right. Woo-hoo. Awesome. All right, all right. Thanks a lot, Lady Tata. Who else?
1: You're welcome.
2: Hey, guys. This is Devontae Ivory. I'm a wealth strategist with Family Wealth, calling from Charlotte, North Carolina.
0: Charlotte in the house, the Queen City. All right, who else?
3: Hey, how you doing? This is James. I'm a wealth strategist out of Charlotte, North Carolina, hanging out with Devontae.
0: There you go. All right. We got a mature hanging out with the youth. Okay, nothing wrong with that.
2: Nothing wrong with it.
0: All right, who else we got?
4: Hey, Chris Chase, Charlotte, North Carolina.
0: Just in time, Chris. Hailing from Concord, North Carolina. What's up, man? How you feeling?
4: Feeling pretty good. Pretty good. Yourself?
0: Yep, doing good, doing good. Awesome, awesome. All right, well, good, good. And then we know we have our moderator, Mr. Miss Lori, hold on, Lori. Let me get it. Let me see. Villa Nui Ava.
5: Oh my goodness, you're butchering my name.
0: We're gonna keep working at it.

0: gonna keep working at it till we get it right. But aloha.
1: I have a friend. He only calls me by my last name because he was so proud of himself the day that he learned how to say it. Lori Villanueva, currently in Florida, but originally from the Bay Area in California and Hawaii. Aloha.
0: Awesome, awesome. All right, well, good. We have a great topic today, and we also have one of our sponsored guests that will be joining us at the break, Ms. Sabrina Anthony. So we definitely look forward to hearing from her as well. So, Lori, take it away. We got an exciting topic, so we definitely want to just dive right in and see what we can get accomplished today.
1: Awesome, awesome, awesome. Well, when I was looking at the schedule for this, it was originally budgeting and saving, which is like a four-letter word to a lot of people, right? Most people are not budgeting, but they intend to, and most people are not saving, but they also intend to do that, and some usually never get around to it, right? So, but many of us on this call do or have, and we have many different ways to go about doing that. So, I know I didn't always budget myself, and it was when I got introduced to the fact that, wow, people really do live debt-free. I'm like, I wonder what that's like. So I just started allowing myself to become a student of money in general, and I could never get away from the fact that everybody told me I needed to have a budget or a spending plan. So has anyone struggled with living by a budget or even starting a budget? And if you have you found a way to stick to it?
2: Hey, how you doing, Lori? This is James. Budgeting has always been hard for me. You know, I have a dynamic sister who I call the queen of budgeting, and she always tried to impart in us about budgeting and all those type things. But for me, being in the military, every time I got a pay raise, I spent, you know. So I would trade in cars in the blue because I think the hardest part about budgeting for me is I didn't have a full understanding of money, the value of money. I thought money was this to get and spend, you know. So I literally lived paycheck to paycheck, even when I was making a significant amount of money. So budgeting has always been tough because I operated, as long as the bills were paid, I was doing good.
1: I was one when I was younger. I had a lot of emotional problems, and I would spend my rent money. And I would be scrambling. So that's where I came from. Fortunately, I got some of those things under control. I'm not spending my rent money. But I also still do struggle to remain on my budget. And I would faithfully do it for a while, if I could do it every week, because I like being able to look at my percentages for each category and see where I'm going up or down 1 or 2 percentages. I'd feel really good when, you know, it'd be lower, and I would like justify when it would be higher. anyone else find a way? So today, James, would you say that you're pretty much a stickler with your budget, or do you still struggle?
2: I'm still a work in progress. I think it has to come with, and we talked about this on several shows, just having the warm and fuzzies, the bells and whistles, you know, and I'm getting out of it. I'm at a good place right now, but it's been a challenge, you know, because it's a mindset. Everything we do is really a mindset. So you don't set your mind right, you're going to do the things the wrong way.
1: Anyone else want to share their story about how they didn't budget before and then they attempted to do it, and are you sticking to it now?
3: Hey, this is Lydia Tata. I don't know if it's quite in that order, but what I would say is for me and my budget, it just always seemed like when I put forth the effort to budget and to manage my money, the devil was right there. I'm going to blame it on the devil. It would seem like, I'm telling you, it would seem like the very amount that I saved and set aside, that would be the very amount that this unexpected expense would cost. I just said, you know what? I gave up. I just said, you know what? If I don't budget, then I'm not going to do it. You know, so I didn't really, you know, wasn't some strategic, you know, counting every penny. No, it was more or less, if I didn't plan on it, then I just didn't do it. I don't know how that really worked in the end, but that's where it was, because even still, you know, I had a unexpected, what was it? It was a water heater that went out. Water heater. You need the water heater. I need hot water. It went out. Somebody had to pay for that. That was not in my budget. So I just, now, like James, it's a work in progress. I really don't, you know, I'm not a stickler about it at all. You know, when things come up, I take care of it. Hey, sometimes I just do stuff for myself sometimes. Okay. I just do what I got to do for me. I said, forget the budget. I need to make myself happy, but it's $250, and then we'll get back to the budget at a later date. That's me.
1: Anyone else want to be honest and vulnerable?
0: I know, right?
4: Hey, I don't know about all of you guys, but I am a budgeter, have been one all my life. I live by my budget, don't deviate from my budget. I have a savings plan. I have been this way since I first got my job. It was all about saving and budgeting. And during tough times, you know, we all experience job loss and things like that. But I always had a plan. In fact, for me, each New Year's Eve, I don't typically go out, or either the next day, January 1st, I'm sitting there doing my budget and creating my 12-month spending plan, where I budget for the entire year, and then I just live with this, what I call my spending plan, because I consider the budget more of a static kind of thing. So for me, I've always had emergency funds. I have one. Everyone in my house has to have an emergency fund. The house account has its own emergency fund, mm-hmm. but it hasn't always been where all the money was always there. Like I said, there were highs and lows, but I have to say that during the lows, it's what our emergency funds is what covered us, especially during the times that we're all living here. Many of us have lost jobs, but without some kind of emergency fund, I personally don't know how people manage. It is very difficult. But I've always been this way. I've always been frugal. I've always been having my mind on my money constantly, and saving has always been the bane that drove my being. I don't know how else to explain this. Either you are a budgeter and a saver, or you will struggle with being a budgeter and a saving. It is not easy, but for me, it's just out of habit. It's just a habit that I created over time and over my life, and has been a blessing for me.
3: You are very That's, gifted, I will say. That is a gift.
1: So that is definitely a gift.
2: He said, meet you, he said you her budget plan has a budget plan.
4: Yeah, my budget has its own... Has what I like to consider a spending plan, because if you don't have a plan on how you're going to spend your money, then a budget doesn't really help you. I mean, you can put it all down on paper, but it's really your day-to-day spending which will keep you on track on your budget. So that's
0: what I do. I agree with that, and it's the wording spending plan, right? So when you say that, It actually gives more freedom than budget, right? Budget sounds restricting. It sounds constrained.
4: Yeah.
0: It sounds like somebody got you handcuffed, right? But a spending plan is really parameters and boundaries that you set for yourself, right? And so that's very freeing. Ain't nobody telling you what to do. You're the boss. You do what you want to do. But, you know, setting the parameters and those limits are safeguards for, you know, being able to direct monies towards more worthwhile means. I will say just briefly in regards to budgeting, I haven't always been a budgeter, but one of the things that I've learned that it's been helpful is determining basically what my daily budget is, right? So for me, it's $15, and that that includes basically, you know, food and, you know, gas in the car and just, you know, minor things. So, so if I want to splurge for the day, then I'm not spending elsewhere. I'm just going to the little dining restaurant, spending $15, whatever the case may be. But, you know, that's my daily budget, you know, for, again, kind of my lifestyle, if you will. And then another thing that has been helpful from a savings standpoint is, you know, putting monies away. I have to trick myself. When I tried to save before, as you know, you put money aside, something comes up like Lady Tata was saying, and then you're dipping right back into it. But what has helped me over the last 7 years is putting monies into my cash value insurance policy. So I'm tricking myself because I'm used to paying bills, right? Mm-hmm. And, but was not used to building wealth or you know, putting those emergency funds away. So when basically putting monies in that away in that regard, it's like, okay, I'm making sure that the monies are in, so they're being drafted accordingly. But at the same time, it's my emergency fund, it's my wealth building bucket, and so forth. So that has definitely helped over the last 7 years.
5: Yeah, I got a little story, but it's a different than all you guys. I started off with, like, my mom was and my dad was like super poor growing up. So whenever they had some money, they would keep it in the pocket, in the purse, and they would give it to us as kids, like, you know, keep this in your pocket. Don't go spend it all in one place. So as I grew up, I used to have a whole bunch of money in my pocket, and I would blow through it because, of course, as a kid, you don't have any sense of responsibility or, you know, that kind of stuff with money. But then when I got into college and my parents stopped sending me money, and I had to make whatever financial aid I had left over last, you know, through spring break or through summer break, and mom was like, you're grown and I'm not giving you anything. Like we were saying earlier on the call, like it sometimes it takes things to force you to get that budget. But yeah, once I figure that out the first time, it does turn into a lifelong thing, because if you don't stick on it, I mean, literally one day you could be, you know, living life lavish, and then next thing you know, you owe Peter, Paul, and Bobby. So
0: I know, right? The new addition.
1: Thank you so much for sharing. So everyone, so we're joined by Sabrina Anthony. She shared previously about how she has a gift for budgeting, and she has always been like that from her first job. And you can visit her at her website, budgetingfaithfully.com. Thank you so much for joining us, Ms. Sabrina. One thing is...
6: Thank you.
1: You were always like that, but all of us had to have a wake-up call. So can anyone share with us what their wake-up call was like, maybe their first one? Because apparently, since we're starting and stopping, we keep getting woken up, right? We fall asleep at the wheel, we keep getting woken up. So, and, you know, the long stretches that I've had where I have stuck to my budget and I actually, my spending plan, and I actually put it in, right? Because you have to go in there and put in your numbers, either daily or weekly. It was because I had a vision for where I wanted to go. And whenever I would lose sight of that vision, or I would lose steam because I would get my eyes off of my goal. So what was the wake up call for you guys? And what was it, the vision that you had that was pushing you forward when you kind of didn't want to?
5: Hey, Jane, this is James. Go ahead. Well, I was just going to say my ex-fiance left me and I wasn't prepared. So when she took all my money, I had to figure this out.
0: Sorry about that, Devontae. I hope you got over it.
7: You know he did. He's sitting in the car now. You know he didn't get over it.
1: No money, no honey.
0: He's all like it happened yesterday, gosh.
7: Oh, all right, but this day, one of the things for me, Sabrina actually alluded to, I lost my job about two years ago, and that's how I, you know, y'all know my story. I had to drive Uber and Lyft while I was building my financial empire, so to speak. But it was one December, I think it was December 2018, where everything fell apart. You know, I had a business partner that ran away with the funds. You know, the money wasn't coming in. And I called my sister and brother, just crying, you know, this through. You know, they both helped me out, sent me a couple of dollars. But from that point on, I said, I need to do it right. I can't ever be in that position where I don't have nothing. Like she said, that those budget plans for your budget plans, that's what made me really think about it, because I was used to spending in excess. So I hear what you guys are saying and about spending plans, but if you don't stop on your spending plan, you're going to spend outside of it. You'd be like Lori spending your rent money.
1: So, I don't do that anymore.
7: But so that was the wake-up call for me, you know, just being in a position where I really felt like I didn't have anything, you know. And sometimes I think Devontae said, you know, you have to go through something to get to that point. And once I went through it was like, wow, never again.
0: Larry, I'll say, you know, from you said wake-up call, of course, you know, before I wrote the book, Take Back Your Wealth, you know, Moving from Lack to Abundance, and my discovery when I began to see really the five best practices, right, in terms of, you know, what is it that the rich and wealthy do? What is it that they teach their children early on? And when I found out about the, you know, the 10-10-10, if you will, as far as the first being, and we've all heard of it, right? Pay yourself first, 10%. And then, you know, secondly, give 10% to a worthy cause. Now, I know some of you are like, well, you're supposed to get that time first. You get that time first. You need to change that order. Well, listen, we're not here talking about, you know, what comes first and second. We're basically saying that they're equally important, right? And so, and then the third is, you know, putting money aside, that third 10% for the emergency fund / you know, future savings. So just those three things alone, you know, are huge. And then the fourth, of course, is minimize, you know, your taxes and your debt. And then the fifth is manage your spending with a plan, right? And that's what we're talking about today. But that was a wake-up call for me to understand that money is really supposed to have a plan. It is supposed to. It is not our master. It is our servant. So it does what we tell it to do. And it's amazing when we create margin, when we say that, okay, I'm going to live off of 30% less, and it's going into these different pockets. And even if we were taught that early on, then that discipline would be intact. But a lot of times as adults, we're having to say, well, I can't do 10%. I can do 2%, right? You know, maybe in each of these buckets. But the key is to have that discipline and to be intentional so that as more monies come in, it can begin to fill up those buckets accordingly, so that, you know, a future can be better secured.
1: Awesome. Awesome. So what came to my mind was design versus default, right? So when you don't have a plan, and this, you know, applies to other, you know, everything, not just finances, but even your energy or your focus and attention on, you know, your daily activities. How much time do we waste on TV or Facebook or, you know, Instagram? If we don't have a plan, or if we don't design our days, our weeks, our months with a purpose, a higher purpose, then we're just going to default to whatever attracts our eye, the next shiny thing or the next, you know, funny thing, you know, those cute kitten videos, all that stuff, you know, and it's not going to profit us. It's not going to profit our time. You know, at the end of the day, you know, did we accomplish what we needed to for that day? Now, James, you're an older gentleman, and you said you had your wake-up call in 2018, which was just 2 years ago. So that means you've been married for a number of years, and you've raised a couple decades, right? A few decades. Right. Congratulations. Big snaps. And you've raised children. You know, they're adults now, right? So if you could go back and do it differently, would you have done it with a budget? And what was that like, you know, from year to year with all the demands that a family has?
7: For me, I've always made more money than I needed. So I've never, you know, I've never been in a situation where I was in need. Like in the military, 23 years, I got a guaranteed check coming in on the 15th and the 30th every month. You know, a lot of times we lived in base housing where the house was paid for, the lights was paid for. You could run AC lights and you ain't think about it. You know, it's just unconscionable. So a lot of times your money that you got was extra. I didn't, you know, think about savings and budgets and all that because I always knew I had more money coming in. Even today during the pandemic, I'm retired military. I got a guaranteed check coming from the VA and the military every month. You know, so now you get to the place of what level do you want to live on? I just got comfortable literally spending $10,000 to $15,000 a month, you know, and I never worried about it because I was making $15,000 to $20,000 a month. So I didn't have a budget consciousness. And ironically, I taught my kids the opposite. I taught them the budget. You know, matter of fact, my son's getting ready to go to the Air Force on the 3rd of August. I've already sent them budget sheets. We know exactly what we're going to spend. We know it's saving the IULs and stuff set up. So I'm definitely going to do different for them than I did for myself because it just makes sense.
1: What's an IUL, James?
7: Index Universal Life Policy.
1: And you have your sons are your sons paying into that?
7: Well, I started it for them 2 years ago, both my son and my daughter, you know, but I told him I want him to add to the contribution so that he can have his retirement set for him.
1: What is he most excited about with that particular product, the Index Universal Life IUL?
7: Well, we talked about this last week. The beautiful thing is that it gives you a cash value that you can borrow from tax-free. So in 10, 15 years, I think we projected he'll have about $30,000 to $40,000, depending on the contribution. So if he has to borrow for his own house, he could borrow his own money and pay back himself. So that's the part that is really attractive.
1: And so that's what he's excited about that.
7: Yeah, he's excited about it. But like myself and a lot of young people, he probably don't understand that why he should be excited. He just see it as spending money, you know. So you got to plant that seed where, hey, you know what? You're not just spending money. You're securing your future.
1: So thank you for sharing that, James. What I'm hearing as a consensus is our wake-up moment was when we experienced pain, right? So we experienced some kind of big loss where we're like, oh. So has anyone, you know, other than the motivation of pain and loss, is anyone else motivated to start and begin a budget and stick with it?
3: Yeah. Hey, this is Lady Tata. I would say one of my biggest motivations have been children and their future and investing in that future. So when I say invest into their future, I mean right now investing. That's what that looks like. You know, make sure they have extracurricular activities, make sure they have other platforms to express themselves so they can be a well-rounded human being, individual. So that has motivated me to, you know, to balance my spending. Maybe, you know, that's how I see budgeting, balancing your spending. So my children, investing into them now while they're young, while they're still in the household, that has been a big motivation.
1: Thank you so much for sharing. Who was it that You're lost welcome. His honey because of he didn't have a budget spending plan? Who was that? We want to hear from you. We want to hear from you. What changes have you made, and did you get your woman back?
5: So what it really was the opposite. It was because I was extremely – so a lot of times in relationships, you have one person that is more kind of financially savvy, that kind of does the budgeting, and then you have the other person that kind of maybe earns a little more, does a little bit more spending as well. Well, in my situation, I earned more and I budgeted more. So my lady spent more of my money, and then when I tried to tighten things up and get a rein on it – that's when things got a little bit out of control for me.
1: Oh.
5: But I will say this, though, as far as a motivation for me personally, I wanted to budget. I wanted to have more for me because I came from a lack of. I was the only I went to an all-boy Catholic high school. My parents couldn't afford it. And I was the only kid in there who couldn't afford like new shoes every year and things like that. So it was really tough for me. So my motivation was to never be, you know, less than, I guess, as far as my motivation. So, you know, holding on to every dollar or making every dollar I spend earn more money than I spent on that was my motivation.
1: Awesome. So does anyone want to share how the journey that they've been on getting in sync with their partner regarding finances, budgeting, and saving?
7: Well, I think for me, like I said, me and Jeanette have been married, you know,
2: 23, 24 years, something like that. A long time. I tell you, even a prison to get parole, but we've been married a long time. but since I got life, again, we never really worried about funds before because we were blessed to be in a situation where the funding always came in. But my wake-up call and her wake-up call together, she was blessed to be a stay-at-home mom. I didn't have to worry about working or anything like that. So when that situation hit, she had to go out and get, you know, work, ain't worked in like 15 years. And so it was a mental adjustment. So again, we were forced in sync, you know, because we wanted to make sure that, again, we're getting up there in the years. I'm 57, be 58 this year. I want to retire at 60. And so in order for that to happen, I needed to get some things in order. I know how to make money. Now I need to learn how to keep money.
1: Amen. Amen. Well, I want to turn to our guest again, Ms. Sabrina Anthony of budgetingfaithfully.com. Sabrina, everything that you've heard tonight, which I was looking at your website, you've been in this for several decades yourself, help working with people and their finances. I'm sure none of it is new to you. What would you like to share with us off the top?
4: Well, off the top, 73% of Americans rank their finances as their number one stress. And the average credit card debt is sitting somewhere around $6,200. So prior to the pandemic, the country as a whole was not in a good place in terms of finances. And the middle class didn't see their finances even improving in the next 5 years. But with this pandemic and the financial crisis right now, I think that's going to set people back even more. That is why it's very important to have a budget and to have a plan. I'm hoping that when people come out of this situation that we're currently in, that they'll look at their finances hard, like this would be their huge wake-up call that I need to get out of debt. The freedom of being debt-free is extremely amazing. For the last, I would say, 5 years, I have been debt-free. All credit cards are paid, car note paid, and all I have is the house, which we're on target to pay that up within 5 to 10 years. It comes with a lot of discipline. It comes with a lot of discipline. It comes with a lot of patience, but it is something that everyone should strive for, because the freedom of when your money comes in and it's all yours is something that a lot of people do not experience that. When you can put your money in a savings account, a high interest savings account, and have that work for you, invest in your 401, or if you want, stocks and bonds, when you have your money working for you, that is complete freedom. You are no longer a slave to the lender. And God speaks a lot about that. In fact, 800 times in the Bible, God talks about our money and our possessions and what he expects us to do with it and to be a good steward over it. I am a big advocate for budgeting and having a spending plan. You need to be able to tell your money where it's going and not have your money go where you don't want it to go, or have someone say, oh, I'm claiming this before you even had a chance to look at it. When you have financial freedom and when you're debt free, it brings about a whole new way of looking at life. When all your money is yours and it's not being paid out to anybody other than the taxes you pay for the government and the tithes you pay to the Lord and anything else. But for me, I find that not just having impulse buying and spending money I don't have always put you back. And as one thing I learned, money in the bank is true freedom. So with that, If you want to know about my journey to becoming debt-free, you can visit my website, budgetingfaithfully.com. I talk about the highs and the lows, and even with all the budgeting I did, there were still times that I had to have a wake-up call and go, okay, in 2007, I think, when we had the first big recession, I had savings, but I needed to have more. I realized that even though I wasn't out of work very long, I was only out of work for like 2 weeks, but still it was a wake-up call to me. Had this extended longer than 2 weeks or went into 6 months or a year, what would I have done? So for me, budgeting, creating a spending plan, and you can read all about it from my blogs on my website, budgetingfaithfully.com. Thank you.
1: Thank you so much, Ms. Sabrina. Thank you so much for joining us. So I have a question for our panel. When you guys create your spending plan and you're projecting your needs and your plan, how far out are you going? Because Ms. Sabrina mentioned that she does one for her entire year, one for every month for her entire year. I'm sure she goes even further than that. But how far do you guys go?
6: Hey, Lori, this is like... Tasha, I'm going to be honest. Can I just be honest? Can I just be real? Can I just do it? Miss Sabrina, don't judge me, okay?
4: I will not, never. It's not about judging.
6: You know what? I know that, too, because you're gifted. You got it naturally. I know.
4: Yes, it is a gift.
6: I'm going to just be honest. Can I just be? It's 60 days. 60 days! That's what I got. 60 days.
4: 60 days is good. 60 days is actually good.
1: Most people don't have that.
4: 60 days is excellent. Yeah.
6: I got 60 days on it. I appreciate the support and the love for the 60 days.
1: How does one plan for an entire year? I will say the very first time I heard that, I must have been in my, early 30s, maybe my mid 30s. And, I was clueless about money. I was so clueless about money, I didn't know how clueless I was. So for those listening, how does one plan a full year in advance for their expenses?
5: Well, yeah, I'll give my analysis on that. Me personally, I break down all my my yearly total expenses and backtrack it. So if I'm usually spending $1,000 a month, multiply that by 12, I need to, make sure that I'm having that backtracked all the way down to the monthly basis. And then, you just compare that to how much you're bringing in and budget it that way. That's how I do it. And then I recalibrate on usually a quarterly basis. So every 3 to 4 months, I'll kind of come back and make sure I'm on point or target or not.
4: I'm a little bit, a lot more detailed than that. I actually use a spreadsheet and I budget every expense, every biweekly income down to the dollar, down to the cents, and I just run the whole year down by each month, broken down by each pay period, and I know every bill that's being paid, when it's being paid, when it's due. It's very detailed, but once you set it up once, it's just copy and, just change the dates, do a mass update, and pretty much you edit it as you go along each month, so I'm pretty much looking at it every 2 weeks to make sure I'm on target. But it's very detailed and very extensive because I'm very anal. Can't help it.
7: Sabrina,
4: I'll be honest.
7: I believe, don't you have a copy of your budget spreadsheet on your site somewhere?
4: I have a regular, there is an image of it, of what I actually do, but it's very, I can balance my checkbook on it. That's how detailed it is. Because I used to use programs and it just wasn't sufficient for what I wanted to do. I wanted to know where I was, like when we were really down and out, I needed to know 3 months, 4 months in advance if we were going to run into a problem and if I would need to move funds from savings. So for me, when we got into a bit of trouble when we first got married, it has been something that I've used as a tool to save my life. Mm-hmm. I plan to one day market it. It's that intensive.
1: That's fantastic. The first time I heard about planning your year, your life, like a year, planning it a year in advance was from Martha Stewart. And this is before Martha Stewart got really big. She said, put mm-hmm. your car registration, your payment when it's due, put that on the calendar when you get your when you start the new year. So all the bills, the major bills, your car registration, changing your tires, whatever is due. And so being able to create your spending plan for a year would be to just take those major, non-monthly expenses and dividing it by 12. And I see that you do that also. You recommend that on your website also, Ms. Sabrina. What advice would you guys have in prioritizing which bills you're going to pay if temporarily you're not making enough to cover all of your bills for that month? Of course, we know you need to make more, but what's right. the process that you and your you yourself as a single person or with your partner go through in prioritizing?
2: I think, you know, for me, it's the essentials. And this is honestly an area where I messed up because I kept putting off the mortgage and paying car notes and this and this and that. But at the end of the day, I had to give up a car, but I paid on it, had to still give up a car. It was repossessed, but now I'm behind on my mortgage.
1: Wow.
2: When the mindset should have been, hey, let's pay that mortgage, light, gas, all that type stuff, and deal with the car later, you know, especially now that they got Uber and Lyft around, you know. But I think that's where I made mistakes. I didn't look long term. So I like what Sabrina said as far as, you know, long term. And now I do that. I actually have a yearly budget where I know every expense by the number, money in, money out. So that's something that I definitely strongly recommend as well.
3: So yeah, I agree with you. You should always start with shelter, utilities, food, and then transportation. And then if you have something left over, then you pay your credit card bills because they're never going to come and put you out.
0: Yeah, I just want to stop it real quick and kind of back up a little bit. So we talked about, you know, budgeting for a year and so forth. So we have a little Excel spreadsheet. It's budget.familywealthtoday.com. And it's around that spending plan as far as, you know, setting your budgets where you get your fixed expenses and then you have your variable expenses, your fixed, you know, being your cable, you know, your cell phone, right? Things that are going to be consistent on a month-to-month basis. And then your variable expenses that may vary, right? Like your gas, electric, things like that. And so the idea is to, you know, put your proposed budgets in the beginning of the month and then compare them in terms of what your actuals are and then note the difference, right? So, you know, if you save X amount of dollars, $50, $100 in that particular month, then, you know, that's cause for a celebration. It's a way, again, spending plan is a way to say, hey, you know, I'm creating margin, right? So we're not, you know, handcuffing you to, you know, if you put 50, if you budgeted 60 and you spent 45, well, then that's a plus, right? You know, to be able to celebrate the difference. Now, of course, you know, when you talk about sophistication, Ms. Sabrina, you know, we even have vehicles that will take every, you know, penny, every dollar, every cent, and basically utilize it to, you know, eliminate debt that much faster. And so definitely, you know, Chris can speak to that. We have several of our, you know, community members that, you know, are using that type of system for more details and to get more done. So we definitely agree with that. Budgeting for a year, I think, is a great plan. My stuff is so simple that it's pretty, you know, pretty consistent. But, you know, typically looking at things from a 90-day in terms of any shifts that may take place. So, you know, I look at it at things every 90 days personally. But I think it's just important that everyone gets their rhythm and gets their have accountability partners to whatever it is that whatever systems that we all subscribe to. But just being consistent and disciplined with that will make all the difference.
1: Awesome. Well, we've been focusing a lot on the essentials and spending in general. But what have you discovered when you have been able to stick with your spending plan? What have you discovered as far as the benefits for not necessarily expenses, but well, for me, I loved seeing the balance in my savings account go up every week. I loved that. And I loved that when I had my tire blowout, that I didn't have to blink like I did before, like scramble, you know, trying to figure out where I was going to get the finances. What awesome benefits have you guys discovered when you've been able to do that that surprised you?
2: You know what? For me, I love the feeling of going to the grocery store, pulling out your card, and not crossing your fingers after you swipe. You know, good. I mean, because I really, honestly, it sounds small and minute, but I really, really feel good about the fact that I can actually go shopping and not have to worry about, is it going to bounce? Is it going to cover? And like Sabrina said, that gives you a freedom that's unbelievable, you know, just knowing that you're in control of your finances.
0: Hey, I'm going to jump in real quick. Two things there. So one, you know, is the power of debit cards. So I haven't had a credit card in like, 5 years, right? And we know that they have their purpose, especially for renting a car or, you know, take an airplane or whatever. So they have their purpose and certainly for emergency, whatever. But it is amazing how creative one can be when understanding that, okay, you don't have the credit card as a crutch. So you have to have other means by which to cover emergencies and, you know, be able to still make moves. And that's been the case, right? For the last 5 years, I mean, I could be proud. I'm a proud user of a debit card, right? And I have five different business accounts and so forth, and they're all debit cards, right? And whatever it is that's needed, from lease payments to business expenses, whatever, to personal expenses, the money's always show up to handle, you know, whatever the need is, which is amazing. That's number one. Number two, I'm going to go back to this cash value. I have a dividend-paying cash value insurance policy. And I am the boss. As a matter of fact, it was sold to me as a boss, BOSS, Build Yourself the Optimal System of Security. And so when it comes to emergency funds or emergencies and things that pop up unexpectedly, as late Tata said, guess what? I'm able to make a call, right, and say, look, how much do I have? Mr. Archer, you have X amount of dollars. How may we help you, sir? Hey, look, yeah, give me $2,000 real quick. Okay, no problem, sir. Where would you like to deliver it to? Well, go ahead and deliver it to this address. Well, it will be, you know, check will be in the mail 3 days, or I got direct deposit, right? And I get to pay myself back. And it is just very, very empowering, because I'm not only being responsible, something happens to me, I'm covered, but at the same time, I'm my own bank, and I get to pay myself back at my leisure, and I have access to it. And that has been a phenomenal freeing experience for me, to be the boss and to, you know, have those resources readily available, you know, regardless of the situation.
1: Awesome. Has anyone, tonight we're focusing on the vision, the end goal. Does anyone create a visual for themselves to keep them on track? And where do you place it in order to stay on your spending plan? No?
0: Well, yeah, I'm going to jump in real quick. I'm trying to give everybody a chance. So right on my refrigerator, I have my little vision spending plan, if you will. And it's right there based on, okay, X amount of income. Again, my 10-10-10 rule is there. And, you know, what gets put aside for taxes, what gets put aside for, you know, my children's, you know, policies. And and then, you know, even some of the business ventures and things, and basically investing in them. And so all those monies are basically allocated, and I live off of very little, right? So my expenses are very small. So I'm able to have fun, right, in terms of just looking at, okay, what is money going to do today? What is it going to do this week? What is it going to do this month? What is it going to do this year? And so that's been excellent for me as far as dream casting and then seeing, you know, those things materialize, you know, as I move along.
1: Thank you so much for sharing that, Rodney. So I know I'm single. Is there anyone else on the call that's single? This is not, I'm not fishing for dates. So I'm asking because who has, how do you and your partners, do you guys sit down together every week or every month and create your spending plan together? How is it that you guys communicate along your journey, your financial journey together?
6: So I'll jump in real quick, Lori. This is Lady Tata. I'm sorry, whoever was talking. Can I just jump in real quick? You know, I want to be courteous because I love y'all. You know, I don't want to be rude. So I just want to jump in real quick and say, you know, the times that I have, you know, joined together, you know, it seemed like at the time, you know, it may be different now in 2020, but at the time when I joined together, it seemed like I didn't have any money. I was like, no, this is not working. I don't really, you know, it's almost as if, I'm just saying, it's almost as if in my personal life and journey, as you called it, and my personal life, yeah, I really didn't know. I really personally did not know fully. I may have known a smidget, but I didn't really know the full, you know, pattern of behavior with money. You know what I'm saying? The relationship, I really didn't know. So, you know, as a wife, you know, you know, you want to be good and say, hey, let's put the money together. We gonna pay the bills and, you know, plan for the future together. But when the money was together, I felt like I didn't have anything. So I had to just, that togetherness, I had to break it and put my money back. I had to break that and just put my money back where it was supposed to be. You know what I'm saying? I don't know about other couples, that's just me. Because I was, you know, at the end of the, you know, I had to break it. It broke. You know, so hey, I can't speak for everybody else, but that's my experience, my journey.
1: And she couldn't wait to tell us.
6: I waited until today, because I could have said it before, but I waited until today. I'm just saying that's what I did. So it may be different now in 2020. However, you know, I just let things be how they are. As long as, you know, our needs are taken care of and our children are taken care of, I'm not trying to get that togetherness in the finances. I keep it broken. That's me personally. Mm. I don't advise anybody to do that. I'm just telling you what I do.
8: Yeah.
1: Well, yes, Miss Sabrina.
8: I can jump in real quick.
9: About budgeting, love, and selflessness, because in a joint relationship or joint budget, two people don't always make the same amount of money. Sometimes they do, sometimes they don't. There's been periods in my marriage where I made more, and there were times my husband made more, and there's times we made the same amount. So my budget was always based on percentages, and then each one could allocate what they could have, what the percentage was based on. It was 30-70-70, you know, or 40-60, or 20-80. That was what it is. And then you looked at each person's, after the bills were paid, each individual budget, and determined that, okay, is this equal as well?
6: And then, but what if that person deals with it like they deal with, you know, like when you play spades, you know, you might say, I'm going to do a blind. You know what I'm saying? What if that other individual give you a blind and they're not really telling you what they, I'm going to do 80?
9: Well, see, that's where love and selflessness has to come into play. And the other person has to want what you want for yourself as much as what they want for themselves.
6: Okay.
9: If you truly love that person, you wouldn't want to be walking around with $100 in your pocket and they got 2 cents. If you're truly in a relationship together, then you would love each other enough to say, honey, let's make this as equal as we possibly can. Me and my husband have always done this. We have always done this, whether I made more or he made more. It was always based on a percentage, and then we looked at each individual budget and tried to make them as equitable as possible so that one person didn't feel like they were less than the other person just because they made less money. And it should always be that between a man and a woman. And that's how we always and since I really ran the budget, I made sure it was always equitable.
6: I love it. It was, you know, beautiful.
9: So now, that's just how we ran out. And we never fought over money. As long as we did it that way, we never fought over money.
6: Absolutely.
10: So Lady Tata, we're gonna have a budget and marriage counselor on next week.
6: Well, listen though. let me clear my throat. What I'm trying to say is, I don't think it was intentional, you know, you know, it wasn't that I don't believe. Okay, I'm just talking about my belief right now. I don't believe it was intentional. I just think, you know, when you have different people, you have different ideas and different, what's the word? Not ideas, you just have different goals. You know what I'm saying? So I don't believe it was intentional. You know what I'm saying? So I believe the love was there, but what that looks like and how that plays out, you know what I'm saying, is different. You know, like when you want to, I mean, I never been on a racetrack, but let's just say I was. Everybody's on the same track, okay? But they have different cars, and they get to that finish line at different, you know, paces. You know what I'm saying? So I don't think it was intentional, but what I was finding that I felt very uncomfortable that my financial needs were not being made, so I had to break that together.
1: Getting real up in here, y'all.
0: Hey, that's what it's all about. Just want to touch base real quick on what Mr. Bennett talked about in terms of the family unit and making sure that each, you know, basically are having enough, you know, at the end of the month for their leisure and for their comfortability. And we put together another worksheet called familyplan.familywealthtoday.com. And it speaks to what Ms. Sabrina talked about as far as, you know, having a proportion, the proper proportion based on the income that's coming in from each spouse, each mate, right? So that regardless of what that is, right? So if someone is, you know, bringing in $100,000, another person bringing in $30,000, that they don't feel less than, right? And that, that proportion of the household expenses, the agreed upon household expenses, you know, for that 130 situation, then that's 70, you know, perhaps that's a 70%, 30% in terms of contribution, right, that they're putting into that account, and then still covering their personal expenses and things and you know, leisure money and things like that. So that, again, to Ms. Sabrina's point, nobody walk around with $100 and then another person, you know, got $2,000. I mean, of course, that, you know, no one wants to be in that kind of relationship, right? So, so those things are definitely helpful. And what Lady Tata's talking about, look, that's real talk, right? Because, you know, family wealth, I mean, when we're sitting down with families, there's oftentimes a lot of tension in the home around money. Matter of fact, the couples oftentimes relegate to not even talking about money, right? Because every time they do, you know, it ends up in a heated discussion, right? And so a lot of times, you know, people are coming individuals saying, look, just work with me and my finances. I don't know about my mate. And that's unfortunate. But it just goes to show that, you know, really we have some work to do, some healing, some openness in that area so that, you know, we can definitely, you know, do better.
1: Thank you so much for sharing, everyone. So we were speaking about our spouses or our partners. Can anyone share ways that they brought their children into the journey? How are you educating your children, getting into the practice of looking at how they're spending their money and thinking about it differently than how you might have been raised?
5: Hey, guys. This is Devontae on here again. Now, I do have a five-year-old son. So the way that I'm teaching him with money and you know, financial literacy in general is, if you want something, you got to work for it. You got to, you know, you got to pay for it. So instead of, you know, like when he reads a book, instead of giving him like candy or something like that, I'll give him a dollar. But I won't let him spend that dollar. The first thing he does is put that dollar in his piggy bank. So when that piggy banks get to a certain level, then we make a trip to the bank. And that trip itself is very fun and very like engaging for him. You know, he speaks to the tellers. They're very, you know, hands on and all that kind of stuff. And then I give him like, you know, little souvenirs that he gets from coming from the bank. So that now that when he's looking on the ground and he finds a quarter or something like that, he doesn't want to go pick it up and go buy a piece of candy. He's like, Dad, we got to put this in a piggy bank so I can go take it to my teller and show her I got money.
1: Aww.
5: So that's one way.
11: Oh, that's cute.
1: That's sweet. Anyone else before we close out?
0: I know with the kids, we have put together what we call a 10-penny exercise, and it really denoted again those five best practices, but focusing on the first three, which is the 10-10-10, right? So, you know, if the children basically have start out with $50 from a birthday gift or a holiday present or what have you, right, then, you know, there's three buckets or three containers. And, you know, so out of that 50, they would put 5, 5, 5, right, into those containers, wealth jar, charity, and a savings jar, right, into those containers, wealth jar, charity, and a savings jar. And then, you know, as they become teenagers, then, of course, they're

0: Unfortunately, he wasn't, you know, fully a part of my household growing up, so it wasn't as embedded as I would have desired. But as an adult now, he can see how more relevant it is, you know, as he's getting ready to, you know, transition into the next chapter of his life. And so those are things I think are very simple that we can do either with our children or grandchildren, right, to establish those proper habits. And another thing, too, is that when they do put monies into, let's say, their wealth jar, that, you know, you basically say, hey, you know, whatever you've accumulated in a year's time, I'm going to match that, right? You can do that as long as you can. But certainly, you know, that's something to show that, you know, it's all about putting monies into something that can have compound growth, right? That can double, triple, quadruple over time.
1: Wonderful. Thank you so much for sharing that. Any closing remarks or comments, Ms. Sabrina?
2: This has been wonderful and enlightening. And I wish everybody the best in their goals and making their way towards becoming debt-free.
1: Thank you so much. Rodney, you want to close us out?
0: Definitely. So this has been a very impactful discussion. Certainly appreciate everyone's input and feedback around the area of, you know, budgeting and saving and really having a vision, right, for your household and for your life as far as making money, again, the servant and not the master. And so we're just so grateful and so excited about really sharing life lessons, right? Because it truly is a journey, and it's not easy, especially when not being taught. But certainly, regardless of our age, as we've heard from Mr. Sutton, that at any age that you're enlightened, that's an opportunity to, you know, make adjustments and change your habits, change your mindset, so that you can change your life. And so we're grateful for that. So listen, it's our pleasure to share these strategies for financial success, you know, to our radio audience. The concepts and teachings come from the life-changing book, Take Back Your Wealth, Moving from Lack to Abundance. Now, you can purchase the book at lacktoabundance.com. 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And then lastly, to meet with a wealth strategist or business strategist, email us at info@familywealthtoday.com. So it is our pleasure to serve you, and remember to enjoy family more and worry about money less. May God bless you. And until next time,

everyone. Welcome to our FinTech webinar. Thank you everyone for taking the time to join the call. Really excited to give you a chance to gain some insight into trends and opportunities within FinTech. We feel like these programs, as we'll have a few of these over the next month or so, are really important for students to gain a really good understanding of what's happening within these exciting industries. And one of the reasons for that is because as an entrepreneur and as sitting on the other side as an investor, our expectation is that the entrepreneur will really know their business inside and out, as well as what's going on in the world kind of outside of them that could impact their business, whether that's competition or trends in the market. And so I hope everyone gets a chance to really lean in and listen to the panelists. Really excited to share them with you. And then as you also hear from the entrepreneurs, one of the things that's we really believe is that you have to be able to see it to be it. So to be able to hear from other entrepreneurs

0: entrepreneurs who've kind of gone down this path and be able to gain an understanding from them on maybe what some of the pitfalls were and some of the challenges, as well as some of the success stories will really help inform you as you're thinking about growing your business. So with that, I'm going to pass it over to Mike Ma, who's the managing director of NextCube's FinTech vertical. Mike brings a really diverse set of experiences, from working at startups and launching companies to working at big corporations like Bank of America. So really excited to have Mike on board with the team, and he'll be facilitating the first panel. Off to you, Mike.
1: Thanks, Marlon. I couldn't have, for the great setup. I am so excited to be here. It's an honor and a pleasure to be speaking with all of you and my distinguished panel, especially talking about fintech, because I think it's a really, really exciting time, having spent my career on both small startups and then also big corporate. I just think there's never a better time than right now, despite everything that's going on, to be involved in the fintech community. Why? Right. There has been an explosion of interest, both from users and then subsequently investors like us into the fintech area, despite COVID. And you may even make the argument because of it, because we're home. And it's a really interesting time because there's a lot of opportunity with all this money coming in and all these entrepreneurs with these great ideas. It's really interesting if you think about both sides of the coin. Disruptors are trying to look more like incumbents and banks and large institutions, and then vice versa. I think if you think about the corner turning from 2021, the question is who will win, if there is any such thing as winning. So as you think through different opportunities for companies, large or small, and you may be considering different opportunities for yourself in these different institutions, I'm excited to have this panel to understand and unpack what some of these trends may be for both sides of that let's say conflict or battle. So if it's okay, I would love my distinguished panel to come on and introduce themselves and say hello to the crowd. Denisha, do you mind if I start with you?
2: Sure. Hi, everyone. My name's Denisha. I cover early stage technology at Grasshopper Bank. Prior to joining Grasshopper Bank, I had a startup, an ed tech startup in college called Plucked, designed to help colleges meet their enrollment goals. The students applied for free. And prior to joining Grasshopper, I also was at Silicon Valley Bank, both on the venture capital side and the early stage founder side.
1: We also have Rodney. Rodney, would you mind introducing yourself?
3: Great. Hello, everyone. I apologize that my camera is not on. It will be on shortly. But I'm Rodney Williams. I'm the co-founder of Listener, as well as Solo Funds. Listener is about an 8-year-old startup in the contactless payment space. And Solo is a consumer lending app that has kind of reinvented the way peer-to-peer should work, or like what we think, how community lending should be enabled. But it's a pleasure to be here.
1: Awesome. Well, thank you for both your intros. You guys, I'm sure as everyone is like furiously LinkedIning you and trying to figure out what you're doing. Would you mind, before we get into the meat of it, would you guys share, Rodney, and I'll start with you, one thing that we won't find on your LinkedIn profile that you would be happy sharing with the audience?
3: One thing that you won't find, I love car racing. I think in another life, I totally was a race car driver. That's a pretty expensive sport. So let's let some of these companies get successful so I can think about affording a race car.
1: Indy, Formula, NASCAR, stock?
3: I'm definitely more like NASCAR or drifting or rally racing.
1: Gotcha. Nice. Yep. Awesome. See, awesome. Denisha, what about you? What's something that we won't find on your LinkedIn profile?
2: So I'm super interested in a huge music fan, and I actually DJ. Typically when I'm on vacation, I try to tack on a DJing gig in addition.
1: Awesome. Well, you know, I'd like to pick up some questions with you. And by the way, the Q&A is open to all of you out there as well. So we are monitoring, and if you would like to try to ask our distinguished panel questions, we are definitely open to that. But I get the first crack. So I'd like to pick up where I started the intro, and particularly being on the startup side. What do you guys make of this explosion that's been happening in valuations and investment and almost like every aspect of fintech? Right? You can, Robinhood just raised like a $660 million round. I think their value is like, I'm gonna say like $11.7 billion. Someone quote me on that. Chime, the neobanks over at $14 billion. Nisha, Grasshoppers raised a fair amount, a nine-digit figure, $113 million last year, which is nothing to sniff at. So, you know, I'm curious, what does all this mean as you look at this, you know, at Grasshopper on the other side of it, and Rodney, as someone who's, you know, trying to come up and get into the mix of this and get that race car, how do you navigate, or what do you think about the influx of capital that's been moving into this space? Denisha, yeah. It's okay, I'll start with you.
2: Yeah, I'm happy to touch on that. You know, in Grasshopper's case, and I think a few of the other fintech players' case, it's really their goals and how expensive it will be to get there. So for Grasshopper, it was really core to us and our mission that we were a bank, and that we went through the OCC process and got approvals. Something that was not cheap and takes a lot of time and, you know, requires cash reserves. I think that, you know, a lot of these fintech companies not only are able to, but also aspire to really be really big and be really holistic in terms of the services that they'll ultimately be able to offer. And they recognize that that's going to take a lot of work and a lot of resources. And so they kind of build that war chest in the beginning. And then I'd also say, you know, given the space, fintech in a lot of ways can be a commodity or feel like a commodity until it hits a certain point. And so customer acquisition cost is higher, and you're most likely dealing with a longer sales cycle, and so you really need to be able to have the cash to weather it. But what I think ultimately on the investor side, they're willing to give so much money is because they realize that once they have a wedge and once there is something sticky, either on the consumer side or even the commercial banking side, that most times that those customers are pretty loyal and stick around.
1: Well, you said a lot. I want to unpack that for the crowd. And Rodney, I'd love you to chime in on this. I mean, a couple of things. I don't know if it breaks news to people. When you said, wait, we did our own bank. Are you telling me like Chime and Ascension, like they're not banks?
2: Yes. So I'm happy to.
1: And you say OCC bank. What is, can you tell me what that means?
2: Yeah, so there's been, you know, an inflection of tech companies in the financial sector. Something that's really important to know, and I don't think that many people realize, is a lot of times a lot of the fintech companies being built are being built on top of another bank. So essentially, you as the consumer, we'll just call it X Bank, you are doing, you know, your banking or the you interact with X Bank. But underlying, your money is actually being held at another bank, right? And so companies do this for a few reasons. So as a startup, getting a banking license is a long, costly process. And typically, to be able to be licensed as a bank, they like to see senior executives at other banks, right? So if you have not worked in banking, it's actually pretty hard to get a license to become a bank. And so as a result, it actually does lead to more innovation, right? Because it lowers the barrier in terms of in which people can start fintech services that utilize banking products or banking tools. So because of that, a lot of the banks that you think exist, if you read the terms and condition or you read the fine print, you will actually find that there's an underlying bank that they're working with. This actually, in our world, came to play a lot of times with PPP. So for the payroll protection program, you had a lot of companies going to what they thought was their bank, only to realize that their actual deposits were at another bank. So they were beholden to the processes of the actual true underlying bank.
1: Rodney, I think this would be great for, you know, as you look at solo funds and what you're doing on the other side of the coin, I'm kind of curious how you think about this. Like, what I heard from Denisha is like, there's a lot of capital going in there because it's going, part of it's going towards becoming a bank and some of the big heavy regulatory parts that are expensive. No. What do you have any comments on the other side of someone who's trying to come up and how you break through with all that?
3: I mean, fintech is extremely expensive. And it's expensive, not just on, I mean, even in a younger company, obviously you have to build on top of products that are readily available, but even in that process, it tends to be pretty expensive. And then on the other side of it, everything about fintech and consumers is expensive. The moment you touch a consumer's funds, the moment you promise a return or experience or whatever it is that you're trying to go to market with, when there's an issue, it's an expensive issue. It turns into customer service issues. It turns into bad ratings. So you can't launch a fintech product, even in its infancy, where it has a ton of issues. You just can't. And that's a dilemma that I think a lot of early fintechs have, that why you start to see such an influx of capital. I would tell you that, you know, Solo to date has only raised about $6 million. It's still an infant, it's a baby in comparison, just because of what it takes for that company to ultimately live up to the vision that it wants to live up to, one day. I will note, because this is a room full of, minorities, I don't necessarily think the playing field is even yet. There are some incredible fintechs that are being started by individuals and founders that look like you and I. And I think there needs to be a lot more awareness on them. A lot of them are doing some incredible things. But you know, I think those are some of the things that I think as we start, what fintech is really ultimately doing is creating products for a lot of people that look like us. And then now we have founders that look like us. And that needs to start to also receive the same amount of funding as well.
1: Yeah, I'd love you to build on that, Rodney. I mean, I think you're doing some really interesting stuff at Solo Funds. It caught our attention at NextCube when we've been sourcing the space. Can you talk a little bit about, I mean, go ahead, you have some time. Tell us a little bit more. People may know more about Grasshopper as, you know, as a larger business bank when you have raised nine figures, right? Can you tell us a little bit more about Solo Funds and for, you know, your mission and people like us and how that comes to play? What you're doing?
3: Yeah, I mean, Solo Funds is one of those fintech stores where, you know, we came to market and we said we're going to do something very, very different. And you know, and if we have success, we should be rewarded for it. What we're ultimately up to doing is that we basically created created Airbnb for loans or Uber for loans, but the loans are funded by individuals like you and I. And then on the borrower side of the marketplace, anyone can request based on their terms. So they request their terms, they set their terms, they post it to our marketplace. And then an actual lender lends that individual the capital. So we're doing like real-time matching. Matching happens in less than 60 minutes. Funds are deposited in your account instantly. It's kind of like taking what peer-to-peer should be and completely ripping it up and putting it back together. We, you know, I gave an example over the past 8 months, we've grown 1,200% in usage because of just, we're underwriting differently, we're matching differently, and lenders are also finding us a lot of value, not only helping people, but making money. And that's ultimately what Solo is trying to do. We think that community banking should actually result in the community members gaining a benefit. As well as the borrowers feeling like they always have access to someone or access to a line of credit that they can easily tap into. So it's touching on a lot of the things that are important in our society today. And I think that's one of the reasons why it's growing. But for us to stand that up, the level of regulatory scrutiny, I think you can imagine the level of, it's just not that many minority founders in fintech. Usually fintechs are started by like fintech, extremely experienced fintech individuals. You know, I worked at JP Morgan Chase for 20 years. You know, I ran Green Dot's X program or you name it. I worked at PayPal. That's usually what the DNA of a fintech founder looks like. I think we are also part of a group of founders that don't look like that. We look like the consumers that they should be serving. You know, we come from, I like to call the food deserts and the money deserts of America that represent, and there's payday lenders on every block. There's no banks in our neighborhood. But at the same time, we may get exploited. And I think we're part of a group that just understands what it should do, not necessarily what it can do.
1: Denisha, I'd love for you to weigh. I mean, so, you know, Ronnie and Solo is doing that on you know, some of the consumer side. I'm curious, Grasshopper, how do you relate your story, draw a line between that and what you see on the business side, the business
2: side? Yeah, I mean, we think a lot about access to good business banking and how the role of business bank can play in a startup's life cycle, all the way from inception and sometimes really pre-inception at the idea phase, all the way as a company grows. And I think, you know, so often that there's so many barriers in banking, and also just the long history, I think, in this country in terms of how people approach banking and how banking's been done, and how that affects people's sentiment towards approaching banks in the first place. And so a large part of our goal is to democratize access to business banking, and doing that through technology, right? And so our decision to not have a lot of branches allows us to do things like not charge fees, or offer free banking for life, or commit to certain MMA rates during like this time of economic uncertainty. But it also, and you know, for me, and what was exciting for us to see was how we acted during PPP, in a time where a lot of companies weren't able to hear from the big banks that they worked with. We actually opened up the PPP process outside of our client base and to just any business, including small businesses and restaurants and things that kind of fell outside of the typical tech scope that we serve. And it was just really exciting to see how, you know, banks, something that I think isn't everyone's favorite conversation, but the way we could really, really play in helping to keep businesses open.
1: Yeah, I'd love to jump on that and take our company hats off for a second and just kind of be more in the fintech community. You know, some of you both have touched on, which I think it's hard not to ignore, is, you know, wealth is at an all-time high. Economic disparity is an all-time high. It seems like both of your businesses are predicated in the fact that access is, I don't know if it's an all-time low, but let's just say it's not matching. Like, what overall, like, as members of the fintech and finance community, like, do you feel like we have, maybe I'll throw this at you. If you had to give us a grade as a community in terms of trying to think about addressing social disparity and social inequality, what grade would you think about giving us as a community, and what would be the larger things that you would like to see, not just for your company, because I think you've made those clear, but as a community? And Denisha, I'd invite you to come in first, and I'd love to hear Rodney after.
2: Yeah, so I'm kind of happy to kick off. And one, I think I'll start with the spirit of optimism. And so, frankly, I would probably give like a C, maybe just like mediocre, like just a C. And the reason so is I think that there is a lot of change and there's a lot of drive in the right direction. But as Rodney hinted, the barrier to entry is still rather high and rather expensive, which I think, you know, holds a lot of people back, unfortunately, who have great ideas or who can play in this space. And I think that there's a lot of ways that the incumbents can play to kind of help facilitate more of that change. But in the spirit of optimism, I think that people are starting to recognize that in order for fintech to truly just be as fruitful and profitable as possible, that you need diverse perspectives and you need people tackling the problem in diverse ways and kind of thinking about things
4: from a host of perspectives. And so, I mean, it was really great to see Paystack's acquisition, a few weeks ago. And I think that, people would have recognized the opportunity in Africa, but like that really, really, I think, illustrated it in a really phenomenal way. And even knowing that, something like that is attractive to the larger companies, incumbents, and how they think about things is really exciting. But I do think that in order for incumbents to thrive, there's really going to need to be some serious appreciation and in some ways adoption of these new tools, whether that's through acquisition, investment themselves. I mean, looking at Visa and they're trying to, given the antitrust lawsuit, but they're trying to acquire Plaid right now. And I think that more and more of these incumbents are seeing where the wave is turning and recognizing that in order for them to truly, truly compete, they're going to have to keep their ears to the ground.
1: Yeah, I think it's fascinating. I mean, for those who don't know, Stripe acquired Paystack, Nigerian payments company, $200 million, right? And looking
4: after
1: at
4: 5 years, which is
1: crazy. Yeah, it's crazy. Rodney, I'm curious. Are you how does your grading compare for us as an industry on issues of social equality? And I'm curious about your commentary as to why the grade.
3: I think, I don't necessarily think it's a bad grade. I think the wealth gap that we've had in our society has been there by design for a very long time. It's not a new problem. I like to think that you only can grade like a new problem or a new test. I can't really grade the accreditation of this college and university. It was started well before me. I think the wealth gap in the structure of our financial community has just been in place for a very, very long time. With that said, I think in today there is more opportunity and access than we've ever had. I think why it's a conversation is because there's voices and there's attention to why it should even be better. And that's the sentiment that you feel. And that's what I hope you feel for myself. I've had the opportunity, especially with my first company Listener, to travel the world and kind of advocate my technology and visit so many different places and to come back home to see the opportunity that I have to build the organization that I have built and what's next. I'm just looking forward to it. The things that are happening in Africa are incredible. And honestly, they've been happening in Africa for 20 years with African-based companies. So it's exciting. But I mean, there's a number of companies there that have been getting investments by Visa and MasterCard, including both my companies have gotten investments by Visa. So I think people are paying attention for sure. We got to get that attention to a little bit more of the VC community as a whole. Yeah. Because there's definitely opportunities there that I think still have some room to grow.
1: Yeah. I want to build off some of your comments and build off to try and reach around to a question from the chat, which is like, how do you get around this? And I assume this is like the barrier to entry, right? The high fixed cost of getting into the space. So let me try and redirect that question. If I'm an entrepreneur that's trying to think about how to break through in this area, what's your advice for how to turn that corner and break through this big kind of fixed barrier in getting into fintech? I'm curious about some of your advice for those who may be eyeing a run at this space or wanting to make a dent in the space. Rodney, do you want to start us off?
3: Yeah, I mean, I think the rule, brick by brick, day by day still works. When we started this and we started it solo, 5.5 years ago, even though the app launched 2 years ago, even though we really started to get success 6 months ago. But that story started with our first $50,000 investment that really came from an accelerator that actually pushed my co-founder to move across the country. He was living in New York. He moved to Columbus, Ohio to get it done. Then he moved to Cincinnati, got another $50,000, and then he moved to Kansas City. The only reason why I'm telling you that story is that we just decided it's going to be pretty difficult for someone like us to go out and get that big check. But what can we do today to get the next $50,000? What can we do to get the 100,000? What can we do to get the first million? And we really just became students of building components, showing that the components work, showing success in any way that we can, waitlists, you know, traffic, whatever you can build partnerships and then ultimately get to a place where you can warrant what you need. And I think that still works. I think because, like I said, what I definitely have learned, you don't want to build it too fast and it hits market and you have a ton of problems. You're managing people's sensitive information and you're moving money from one place to the next. You need to build it the right way and you need to establish confidence from the very first transaction.
4: Yeah, I mean, following up on what Rodney said, I definitely want to highlight that last piece in terms of, you know, we talk so often about like the MVP, but I think the bar for an MVP in fintech is actually a lot higher, and something to be really conscientious of. And you have a lot less chances to regain a user's trust in fintech because it's people's money, right? And so they care in a way that's a bit different. So that's something I think that's really important. Most times for founders and what I've witnessed is, yeah, it really is brick by brick, and being focused on customer acquisition, and that can look like a lot of things. So I think whatever could point to strong customer acquisition or a strong pipeline for customer acquisition down the line, and that's going to look really different on the consumer side versus, you know, like the commercial side, but being super thoughtful about the pipeline for customer acquisition, whether that's through community or brand awareness or whatever, and why that customer acquisition is likely to convert when the product is built, is really important for a founder to think about.
1: Yeah, if I can build that on that and also kind of plug this whole program here, it's in, I see Dom in the chat from Act House as well. This is what we're focusing on, what Rodney is talking about. You know, you kind of look at things like some of the stories you talk about, 113 million in funding, 200 million. It starts one user at a time, right? And what Rodney said, is exactly how, you know, we think about the early stages of entrepreneurship. And we talk a lot in Next Cubed about doing things that don't scale, right? And starting small, not just because it avails yourself to the resources around you, but it lets you, I think, like Rodney talked about, it's like it lets you fail fast and make sure you're on the right track before you get overextended. And that's what we're going to be working on. It's a lot of what the first two workshops have hit on from a skills basis. And that's really where we're going to be focused on in acquisition, recruitment, getting people and failing fast in the customer's eyes and in public. So let me, you know, I talked about a lot about how stuff has been awesome because, you know, in spite of COVID, I'd be remiss if I didn't ask a little bit like, COVID, fintech, your operations, how have they been affected? I'm curious if you have some commentary on that. I mean, you mentioned PPP. I'm sure that has been a big part of Grasshopper's business, but I'm curious just broader comments about how COVID's affected your business.
4: Yeah, I mean, for us, it was a real exercise in thinking about how we want to show up as a bank and what that looks like when we can't do it in person. You know, before COVID, I spent a lot of my time in ecosystems that we, you know, were very supportive of and really wanted to amplify the work, including Atlanta and Miami. And so thinking about what it meant to support these ecosystems virtually, it has been a challenge, and I think something we're still learning and working through. And also just realizing like what this meant for the market overall, right? So we saw a lot of businesses sunset. I never have seen so many loan requests come in 1 week when, you know, COVID first started. Businesses wanted to ensure they had extra runway or working capital line so that they didn't have to lay off their staff. And just really realizing that, like, at the end of the day, we're all humans. And these are human decisions that's being made. And while, you know, technology is great and capital is great, we're doing that to empower humans. And so in some ways, it was a really great reset. But it also allowed us to kind of get to know our customer and the challenges that they might face in different ways, and in ways that we didn't didn't think about. Now, with that being said, there was also a lot of moving pieces, right? Like the SBA was figuring out how to disperse a ton of money, more money than they've dispersed recently. So we were learning to roll with the punches and adapt our technology and be flexible in a way that our clients and broadly the community needed. So that's definitely been interesting. We had to sunset a lot of things and take a pause on a lot of things to really evaluate what folks needed right now and make sure that we're able to deliver on that.
1: Sorry, go ahead.
3: No, you know, it did really well for us. For the most important part is, you know, hopefully we're in a recession. Let's just be clear. And we don't know how long it's going to be, but one of the major components of a recession is the credit market restriction. So, you know, the big banks that actually lend money start having higher qualifications to actually lend. So they actually start tightening up. So it's not as easy to get a loan as it once was. And then you have government assistance. So let's think, everything outside of government assistance is tighter than it's ever been. So all of these fintech lenders aren't necessarily lending at the way they used to because they're ultimately funded by the big banks. So when you think about our model, where our source of capital is actually people who look like you and I, because the other flip side to credit or market restriction is that your money market account or your CD account or your savings account is not yielding the interest that it once yielded. So then you have a significant amount of Americans that are looking to put their money into something that actually makes them money. That's why I believe you saw the huge increase in some of the things that Robinhood was doing, but also some of the things that even Grasshopper is doing with their yield promotion. So where Solo started to get into the mix is that a lot of our lenders were putting money into our marketplace and receiving a significant return. What made that safe, because every investment has a risk, is in April, we actually, and this was coincidentally, we didn't plan it alongside it. We had been working on it for almost 8 months, but we actually launched an insurance product or insurance feature that that you can opt into when you're lending. And then in the event a borrower does not pay you back, Solo actually gives you credits on behalf of that loan. And then obviously you can then lend a subsequent loan and ultimately get your money back. And the combination of that and some of the things that we did from a fraud standpoint, lenders just started to flood out our platform. And we'll go back to customer acquisition. You know, for a marketplace, the most important customer acquisition is the supply side. It's the reason why Uber always marketed to drivers in the beginning. So if lenders all of a sudden are lending more, there's no shortage of people in need because we're in a recession. So that combination has allowed us to help more people than we ever thought we were going to be able to help in 2020, to be completely transparent. We're well above any forecast that we decided. But what I would say is that we're so excited that we're able to provide this resource. One of the other things, too, that we did in this year is that we decided not to underwrite based on historical or traditional credit scores. We wanted to underwrite based on what we truly saw in your bank account. And the reason why that's important is because, you know, I have family members that may have had a job or don't have a job, but sometimes they drive Uber, sometimes they deliver Postmates. I have their DJs, they have a t-shirt business on Etsy, you name it. But their income is a lot more diverse than an accredited job or a job that you have set hours. And what we did is kind of, we wrote an underwriting model that was able to assess cash flow. And your ability to hustle and get through this pandemic, in that mindset though, we were able to underwrite significantly more people than your standard fintechs. And that's the part, also part of the story for Solo Funds.
1: Well, you know, I think we were, you know, on the first half, I know there's gonna be two parts on this panel, just to get the first part of the panels out. You know, we have some new people coming on for just as we rotate in and out for Calvin and Denisha. You both have experiences on both larger companies, ranging, you know, Silicon Valley Bank, Procter & Gamble, and then you guys have been on the entrepreneurial side. What advice would you give this crew as you're kind of eyeing, like, okay, what do I go work and do a startup? Do I go do large corporate? Can I switch? How do you guys think about the dichotomy as you're kind of moving in and out of thinking about your own career? And what advice would you give this crew?
2: Do you want to kick off, Calvin, or?
5: Yeah, I'm happy to do so there. Hopefully you all can see me and hear me well. Perfect. Yeah, cool. All right. So in short, I think that it really is going to depend on what is the vision for your life. There's a lot of great experience that I gathered working at a big corporate, was able to set up and run the first digital project management office at, you know, Lincoln Financial, and like roll out a bunch of digital apps and things, which was great and really helped me to accelerate my own learning curve to my own startup. But then I also did, you know, come right out of college and start my own firm. And in many ways, that helped me to think in a more kind of gritty and kind of a MVP type of fashion. So it really can be no wrong path. It really just depends on what are your current situations when you come out of school. Like if you have a lot of student loan debt, you have to work, then you have to just go down that road. Fortunately for me, I was blessed to where my folks helped me out. So I didn't have much debt, so it gave me, you know, the freedom to start a business. But now with having a family, you know, and you're starting to do it now, it's a bit different. So, I mean, it really is going to vary depending on those couple of factors. But there really is no choice as long as you continue to find your way to work your passion. Even with working a full-time gig, there's still 16 hours a day minus 7 for sleep, and you can find a way to do both.
1: Hey, Calvin, can we back up a second? I feel like this is like a party. I love like people just rolling in and out. Like, can you let's back up for just 30 seconds. Just tell us who you are. And you gave us some dots around, you know, Freeman and Lincoln, like, and what you do. But just why don't you just level set us and bring us home for what, who you are and a quick bio.
5: I will. So my name is Calvin Williams, the founder of Freeman Capital. Forgive me for being a little late. I had to do some traveling, and you could hear a 5-year-old in my background, that little thing there. Yeah, that's him there.
1: All good. 2020.
5: exactly. I am the founder of Freeman Capital, which is the first SEC-registered robo firm that is doing financial planning in the nation, and it is our mission to close the racial wealth gap in less than 50 years. I have been in technology my whole life, was recruited at 17 to build top-tier computer programs for the Department of Defense, parlayed that into my first company, then I did some work at Lincoln Financial, and here we are now, and we are growing, and we are just helping folk out by giving them three actions every month that help them increase their net worth. That is what we do at Freeman Cap.
1: Awesome. I see we have Crystal Barker who joined from Morgan Stanley. So Crystal, what, you know, we're rolling through this discussion right now, and the question on the table, like, small company, big company, I'm interested in fintech. I'm kind of curious how you think about it and what your perspective would be. Question like that.
6: Well, absolutely.
1: First, a quick bio.
6: I'm going to give my name and overview.
1: Yeah.
6: Right. Okay. Absolutely. So, good evening, I guess, everyone. And my name is Crystal Barker. I run financial wellness at Morgan Stanley. And so, what that actually means, and I'll walk through quickly my background. So, I spent my entire career at very large firms, but it was really focused my career on helping organizations and individuals navigate really complex financial decisions. So I started out first as an investment banker, then became a private wealth advisor at Goldman. And then the Goldman team asked me to build out their first robo-advisor. So that was my opportunity to get my hand and feet wet into digital technology within that fintech space. That opened even more doors to where Morgan Stanley came knocking and said, can you come over here and build out a solution for us that provides digital financial planning, education, as well as going on site and working with a lot of the companies that we do business with. And so that's what I do today. I run a business there and grown it over the last 2 years since I've been there. So this question about fintechs, we get this a lot. And I think the broad thing, there's not a a right or wrong answer. It's really the type of career that you want to build. I'm a person that likes to get up and wear suits every day. I work with Fortune 500 companies. I'm an investment banker at heart. But what is fun is that the lines between finance and technology are blending so, so quickly. And so you have firms like Morgan Stanley, my old firm, like Goldman Sachs, really focused now on digital technology. And you may be part of one of those startups. Well, the big companies are actually out there buying you, which is great. And so it also gives an opportunity for people to have liquidity events when they're at smaller companies to do that. But also, because we understand there's a lot of things that we can't build with our construct as quickly. And so we do look for talent at startup companies, whether it's acquisitions or bringing people on later down. But I think there's also the flip side for people who want to start out at a larger firm just to get the diversity experiences. So being in a large multinational investment bank, I've had a diversity of careers. I like, you know, so it's one, I was able to flip from investment banking to product to being an advisor myself, being on the sales side, back going back to management. I've been able to scale. My team started out with just 7 individuals. We're now up to 30 in 1 year. And our client base, we started out with 100, like really small amount. Now we're working with over 1 million participants in our program. Next year, we'll be up to 4 million. So the scale that you can get out of a large company is something. But I don't think it's a bad or good thing. I think it's just what type of company do you want to work for? What are the values? What is their strategy that makes the most sense here? I chose a larger firm because I wanted the diversity and experiences. But I know change takes so long in doing that, which is why we're buying our way into innovation. It just takes longer. But I've also liked being a leader and also having that visibility across Wall Street coming through a large firm. So I know Mike started, I took a little bit more time than needed there, but just welcome and thanks for welcoming me into this group.
1: Absolutely. No, and I always joke, I'm the same bucket, right? Like recruiters look at me and it's like, you're very schizophrenic where you've been at Vanguard and Bank of America. Now you've started this company. And so I think that resonates. You can do something you said really resonated with me. It's like, look, you can build a robo advisor. I was CMO at Betterman, and you can build a robo advisor inside a large corporation. And it may trade a little for speed, but it's got a lot in scale. And I thought those comments were really, really wise. We have, I feel like I'm hosting the world's best talk show. So I feel like my couch is getting bigger and some new people are coming on. Tanya, Tanya's doing some really interesting, Vancourt's doing some really amazing things at Goal Setter. I was wondering if I could invite you into the conversation and give a little introduction yourself. And as part of that conversation, I'm kind of curious your perspectives on, since the question on the table is big company and small company. And then people in the chat, I see your question about crowdfunding. We will definitely get to that at some point. But anyways, Tanya, back to you, please. You have to come off mute, Tanya.
7: Now I'm off mute.
1: All right. We got it.
7: Can you hear me?
1: You're good.
7: Awesome. Okay. So thank you, Mike. Thank you for having me. So glad to be here with everyone. I'm Tanya Vancourt, CEO and founder of Goal Setter. Goal Setter is a next generation savings, smart spending, and financial education platform created specifically for the next generation. So I formerly was at Nickelodeon. I ran preschool and parenting digital at Nickelodeon for 6 years. So great brands like nickjr.com and noggin.com. I left there and was at Discovery Education, where I, you can probably hear a lot of kids in my background. So forgive me if there's a lot of background noise.
1: All good.
7: Dinner time, so nowhere to hide from them. But who was at Discovery Education. I launched digital textbooks across the country as they were introducing multimodal learning to kids. And I was also, prior to both of those, at ESPN, where I launched ESPN3, the first digital video streaming player in the industry. And so, you know, all of those experiences, speaking of schizophrenic, you say, how are you in media and entertainment and education? And then you found yourself in fintech. And for me, it really was fortuitous, and I do believe that it was ordained. My daughter said to me when she was 9, "Mommy, for my next birthday, I really only want 2 things. And I said, "What's that?" She said, "Enough money to save for an investment account and a bike." And in that moment, I thought, wow, if I can get every kid to say that, I can change the world. And so this journey to entrepreneurship for me was not about wanting to be an entrepreneur. I didn't want to be an entrepreneur. Let me be clear. There are some days now where I still don't want to be an entrepreneur. So it wasn't about a passion drive to be an entrepreneur or to make a lot of money. I was, 43 and an executive at major companies and doing very well and having really meaningful jobs. But, I felt like I could bring something unique to this space. There are not many Black women in this country who are in the fintech space. And so there are not very many people who represent the perspective that I represent or are going to bring to market the kinds of products that we bring to market. Just as an example, we just launched our teen and tween debit card. It's called the Cashola card. Who's calling their card Cashola, but a Black woman who's a mother of 3 kids, right? In Brooklyn. So my kids have to be cool. They're like, "I'm not using that blank card. It's so square." So our card is called the Cashola card. Not only is it that, but it is tied to financial literacy quizzes that are rooted in memes and GIFs from hip-hop artists, social media influencers, YouTube personalities. So on Sunday morning, if your kid hasn't taken their financial literacy quiz for the week yet, their card will automatically freeze, and it will only unfreeze once they take that quiz. So that was probably a long introduction, Mike. I'm sorry, but the bottom line is, I have come from big companies. I have started this small fintech company. The journey is one where I can absolutely say there's been a big learning curve, but you surround yourself with people who know the space that you're in and who know the things that you don't know. And that's a really important part of building a great company and being able to crack a market that maybe you haven't worked in before. But I think there's value to being at large companies. And I think a lot of that value is learning. I think a lot of that value is mastering skill sets that then when you go off to start your own company, you have something that's really valuable that you can bring. So I think there's value there. I also think there's value, quite frankly, and like if you guys graduate from college and say, "I want to work with a small company," you're going to learn a ton because you're going to be doing everything. And speaking of that, we have internships available. So anyone who's interested in learning a ton, please contact me. I'm happy to be your training ground.
1: Awesome. I love this idea of both in terms of personal development, going back before big company and small company. And Crystal, one of the things that we had set up this panel and talking a little bit earlier about is you can kind of capture, whether it's a war or not in fintech between, large incumbents trying to act like startups and startups, acting like incumbents. I'm curious where what you make of how all that all this money is going in on the private markets into these startups. Like, how does this impact your view around things progressing at Morgan Stanley, both with regard to product development and acquisition? Right. I hear you guys acquired a small little
6: very acquisitive
1: small little brokerage called E-Trade recently. So I'm just kind of curious how stock brokerage.
6: $13 billion. Exactly. very acquisitive. That sounds like we're in the market. So it's not only the comment there was for those who do follow financial sector news, Morgan Stanley just announced the closing of the acquisition of E-Trade. I was actually part of the integration committee for that. In addition, this follows about a year and a half before we also acquired a startup in Canada called Solium. We renamed it as ShareWorks by Morgan Stanley. And so we're bringing together the E-Trade equity business along with the stock plan business and really advancing, I would call it our workplace business, but very technical, but we're providing benefits out there for employees as a way to generate wealth management. So, and this is not the only company. On top of that, E-Trade acquired Gratify, which was another startup in the student loan space of December 2019. So we almost got 2 acquisitions within one when we closed the E-Trade. And so Gratify is a business that we brought on that will also be leading as part of the financial wellness offer going forward. So there's a lot of excitement in that space. So in terms of disruptors and incumbents and where we fit on here, I think in general what you're seeing with fintechs, I would say that fintechs are rebundling. We're taking kind of one product at a time and then seeing, I can add value by looking across either blurring the lines in verticals or thinking horizontally. And then certainly has been the Morgan Stanley playbook. So we've seen out there of here we have a business where Morgan Stanley's strength is in distribution. We have 16,000 advisors. So if you're looking at a fintech that is solving these needs, you put it in front of 16,000 advisors, all of a sudden this thing becomes massive. So there's a scale that we can do. And so what we're seeing in terms of our strategy is how do we bring together a retail offering with E-Trade? It's a household name. They have some really interesting tools and capabilities in terms of brokerage accounts and savings vehicles that we can provide over to the Morgan Stanley side. But also, we're broadening that breadth from the retail client base, digital mortgages, financial wellness, my business. There's so many other things that we can add value to retail. So you're taking that E-Trade business, and now you're looking at the plugging into different distribution channels and giving them a broader scale than they would have in other distribution channels. And then vice versa, as you're thinking about a firm like Morgan Stanley, you have Goldman Sachs doubling down in consumer banking, and you also have J.P. Morgan that's putting a lot of money into U.S. consumer banking and their fintech. And then you have Morgan Stanley doubling down mostly in wealth management, financial technology. And so this is where you're seeing the E-Trade acquisition solely on Gratify as part of that is growing what is 50% of our business and doing that. So I don't think it's necessarily a clash. It's really an opportunity where the standalone firms, big brokerage, have been saying, well, we could innovate internally and then we'll be here for 10 years and be behind. Antiquated technology platforms, we know that. What we do have is a large customer base. When I said 4.7 million individuals that we're servicing already just through E-Trade and ShareWorks, not counting anyone else, so a large participant base. So that's what we can do, so let's bring the best of that, but we know we're going to have to either acquire our way to get the talent we need to build these other pieces. And I think for the fintechs we've had conversations with, that we've brought onto our platform or hired, it comes to a point where now we're looking for scale in their own businesses. So where we're not acquiring, we also do partnerships. So we have partnerships with financial technology companies and others where we know that our strength is more on the advice engine. There may be better technology out there. So whether you're doing asset aggregation and other types of technology that we like, we will use you in order to blend it into. So I think this is a problem where we always thought and debated when Goldman built his own robo. It's like, gosh, we're kind of, are we disrupting and other types of fintechs? It's now the worlds are just really starting to come into alignment. And we actually need both. We need disruptors out there that's pushing the envelope. Like Morgan Stanley, J.P. Morgan, Goldman Sachs are not going to be disruptors in these spaces to solve these problems. What they can do is once the disruption is made, they can scale it massively to get out to the people that really need it. And so that's, I think, there's an opportunity for certainly partnership, liquidity, exit opportunity, certainly, but able to, like, the best of both worlds there.
1: You know, it's funny, you talk about the players, right? The players, that, you know, in terms of you're aggregating, you know, if you think about fintech, right, there's kind of two big trends. Oh, there's many big trends, but one way to capture the players are the who, the what, in terms of how services are breaking. The terms are like, the terms you hear, if you kind of flip through the pages, is unbundling and open banking and open financial services. And Crystal, you talked about bundling, and some people called it rebundling because it's bundling 2.0. Said simply, one is breaking things apart where I can take banking as a service where anyone can be, you know, where Peloton can become a fintech company, right? And by just using a small sleeve. And on the other hand, it's what you talked about. Like, well, we're we're putting the band back together and grabbing everything and putting under one roof and scaling. How is, you know, most of this audience is in college and or a recent alum. Like, how do, if I read these two things about bundling and open banking and rebundling and open source platforms and financial services, how should I think about these two countervailing forces? I'm you know, Denisha, I'm curious because you kind of sit at the nexus of this and you've seen this at SVB as well. I'm curious about your thoughts, and I'd invite the panel to jump in on that too.
4: Yeah, I'm happy to kind of, I think both Tanya and Crystal hinted at this really well in terms of visibility. So I think about it as like visibility, like you don't know what you don't know. And so being, you don't know what you don't know. And so being able to think through in terms of getting visibility.

0: about learning. Learning what type of like clientele, if you will, that you want to be around and that you want to be working with. From there, kind of where you can get the most visibility. I ended up, especially when I was at SVB by accident, through a tweet on Twitter randomly, that said, if you like tech startups and venture, reach out. And I did, and never thought I would be working at a bank and still in banking now. But what was really great is I got to see things from perspectives and in a way that I never really had thought about before. And so that's what I would prioritize. I would prioritize learning and optionality. To the extent that you start to recognize that there's a certain area or space that you like, I would go for it, right? I think the quicker you can disqualify things in terms of what you like and what works for you and early in your career, the better. And most times, though, even though fintech in general is broad, it still has applications, right? Once you understand, you know, fundamentally how something works, like you can leverage that knowledge in other ways. So I would think about it from those angles.
1: Krista, I wonder if you had a comment on this, or I also can finish with a final question as well. But I'm curious about your perspective on
2: that. Yeah. So I just wanted this rebundling concept, or not, like whatever we call it, of where we are in the industry. I would say that the reason why Morgan Stanley is focused on rebundling, it's really where the company is in its life cycle. We're larger, and so it's all about scale for us. But I think as an entrepreneur, if you're starting, if you have your own fintech, you need to be good at something. What is the one problem you're trying to solve for? And rebundling is not necessarily should be the first thing on your list in terms of doing that, but what is it that one problem you're trying to solve for and doing that really, really, really well? And that's what we look for. It's like, so when we're at Morgan Stanley, we're thinking about our own portfolio, we're able to like take in all the different products. Like trying to solve for end-to-end, let's say, financial well-being fleet. It includes from cradle to grave of what are all the steps of life and where are our unique value propositions? Well, we're good in advice. We're good in certain segments. We're good in trust and estate planning and insurance and other pieces. But are we going to build an asset aggregation engine? No. Does it make sense for us to do that? And so we go out and say, who's the best in that? What is that fintech that's been able to solve that problem? There's other pieces. Student loan was an example. Like, who solved this and has an exceptional client experience and being able to do that and so forth? And so I don't think so that there are different trends, but I also think you have to look at who's kind of playing in which space. Like, we're not going to be the preeminent, call it, monoline on an asset aggregation experience, like a personal capital here. Sure. We would more likely acquire in that because our unique value proposition comes to the distribution being around 440 years. That's the power there. It's not necessarily in the very specific technology niches. Now, financial planning is like the opposite. They've actually invested over time in that technology, but there's other engines and partners that we've used when we didn't want to build out that capability. So I know it's a slight nuance to your question, Mike, but it's just like, maybe there's not as much tension in terms of those two things as we're seeing. It could be more about certain areas picking their strategy based on what we think is going to last the longest.
1: Yeah, and actually, Crystal, your comments actually spurred a thought about what may be a good final question to end on, you know, around, you know, these larger trends that inform that thesis, whether you're that inform your build buy questions. Since we've beaten the snot out of COVID as a trend, you know, I'm curious, as you guys look to 2021, at least I am, you know, what are the big trends in maybe just 30, 40 seconds that you're looking to, not named COVID, that may inform your operating plan for the next year? Crystal, would you, I'm curious if you wanted to start, or Tanisha, I'll leave it out of you, because I think this is the part where we leave after these comments.
2: Oh, no, that's absolutely fine. And I would say, like, through COVID, we've seen a third of American households have had an experience and a drop of their income. And it may not be that they lost their jobs, but they had a drop in their income. This has exacerbated all the financial trends that we've been trying to solve. So post-COVID, it became an economic, not just a health crisis, but an

0: economic crisis. It has accelerated our digital transformation to provide personal finance tools to the mass affluent and to the mass market. And so that's what our strategy will be going into 2021 and 2022, actually, from that. So I kept my answer pretty short, but that's really the problem that we're trying to solve coming after COVID.
1: Yeah, and for us, at least on the commercial banking side, we saw a lot of companies shift and shift quickly, right? So with more and more people working from home, we're just trying to figure out what that looks like, how we can come up with, you know, new and somewhat innovative banking products to be able to help companies and underwrite to kind of the volatility that the market is providing. And I think overall, recognizing that we don't know, in a lot of ways where what the world's going to look like in 2021. And while we have a lot of educated guesses, and it definitely goes into our underwriting and even how we lend, we're just trying to position ourselves to be as flexible as possible to be able to, of course, help our client base and come up with products, I think, that makes sense, not only for our clients, but for us as a bank and thinking about our sources of repayment.
2: Awesome. Well, first of all, let me, on behalf of everyone on these Hollywood squares and this panel on the Zoomiverse, thank you so much for your time and sharing your insights. Denisha, Crystal, thank you so much. And then also, Rodney, thank you for hanging and Calvin hanging as well. I think at this point, I'm going to invite Rafar to come up and lead the second half of this with the Entrepreneur Roundtable. But again, thank you so much for your thoughts and wisdom. It's an honor to be around you both. So thank you.
1: Thanks so much for moderating, Mike.
2: No problem.
3: Thank you.
4: Hi everyone, my name is Rafaro, and as I was listening to just all the speakers and everything that was going on, I was really thinking, I really wish I had access to such an event when I was still carrying out my graduating thesis and I was doing my research on fintech and just financial literacy, because it would have made my job a lot easier. But I definitely did learn a lot, and I hope everyone's learned a lot. But I guess I want to start by just throwing a question to Calvin and Rodney by asking, because I know you did attend HBCUs, yep. And I went to Sally University, and so just really curious to find out, you know, what your HBCU experience was like in terms of how did that impact you right now, and yeah.
5: And just real quick, you said you went to Shaw?
4: No, I went to Southern University.
5: Southern U, oh, okay, cool. Yeah. So I went to North Carolina A&T in North Carolina, so Aggie Pride. I don't know if there are any Aggies out there, but gotta say that. I will say that it definitely framed who I am now. So I mean, from, you know, crossing and joining a fraternity as a freshman to going on to being student body president and launching my first company at A&T, you know, that was a foundation. It gave me a basis of kind of confidence and faith in what I could do, as well as it really taught me the importance of building out a network. Because at HBCUs, like, you have to navigate, you know, sometimes stuff can be a little janky at times. I mean, I love my school, but that's how it is. And so, you know, navigating, like, building those relationships help you to, you know, extrapolate that outside of just the HBCU and then into the rest of the world. And I think that in many ways, you know, there's a little chip, at least I'll say, on, you know, my shoulders, you know, at HBCUs, you know, when you go and pitch, they go, you've been to what school? Like, they call it a AT&T, like, you know, they have no clue. And so, like, there's always, like, this little bit of a motivation to, like, you know, really go out here and do the very best, just so that, you know, one, it just helps represent for all those who are coming behind us. Like, yeah, we chose to go to an HBCU on purpose. Like, it wasn't an accident. And, you know, we're just as great as everyone else. Now, our networks, our you know, endowments may not be as encompassing as some of the larger PWIs. But I think that, especially in the age of Black excellence that we are entering, that it makes life, you know, pretty good. So, yeah.
6: That was perfectly timed. You said Black excellence and he popped on the camera.
5: He knows. He knows what it is. He knows.
4: That's great. And I guess, Rodney, would you mind sharing just your experience and how that's impacted you now?
3: So I definitely echo that sentiment that was just shared. I have 4 degrees. So I did 2 degrees in a predominantly white school, and then I went to Howard. And what I can tell you based on all my degrees, you're going to learn some things in school, and I hope that you learn how to learn. That's really the best thing that you can take, as well as networks. When you approach the real world, you should approach the real world with a level of confidence. I would tell you that Howard gave me confidence that I could not get anywhere else. It didn't matter. When you look at the differences between, someone that comes from like a highly, ranked school versus someone that doesn't, it's really their confidence when you oppose them at work or how they walk into a room. When I ended up at P&G and in brand management, you're sitting there and you got Stanford, Harvard, Dartmouth, you name it. But I don't know what it was about the Howard that just kind of gave me this undeniable confidence that I belong. And I was going to create the world that I wanted to create. So for me, it completely prepared me for what I'm doing today, more so than any other school that I attended. I'm excited to be a Bison, obviously, for no reasons that I'm going to share that isn't so obvious already. But I would say that it completely prepared. And if I had a single advice, just learn how to learn. When you learn how to learn, when you leave school, you have all the tools to be what you want to be and go create it.
4: Yeah, no, thanks. Those are great points. Thanks for sharing. I guess, moving on to, I don't think we could not talk about COVID and any of those impacts ever, especially with startups and with just entrepreneurship. And some of the students on this call might be entrepreneurs right now or thinking about it. Could you share a bit about how that's really impacted you? And going forward, what do you see as the future for fintech, especially after COVID happening in 2020?
5: Who's that for again? Who do you want to start?
4: Oh, sorry. Yeah, Calvin, you go ahead.
5: Oh, okay. All right. I would just say that, as a startup, we are already used to being like gritty and like, hopefully not wasting, even when we have raised. And so, a lot of the unicorns that we have now were formed during the last crisis. And so there is a opportunity for us to pivot and to really understand how to best position our companies to take advantage of the crisis that we have. There are a lot of, fringe groups that are in the margins, and, they often look at people of color as that perspective. But the reality is that we are a growing, population, and we won't be in the margins for long. And so finding ways to deliver your fintech platform and your service to this demographic in this time, I think it's going to keep you really nimble and well positioned to scale up as folks get used to whatever our new normal may be.
4: Oh, I think you're on mute, Tanya.
6: Well, that was intentional. I was talking to my 15-year-old daughter about not hollering while I was on the panel. My apologies.
4: No, that's fine. Yeah. But I guess, you did talk about how fintech will be here for a long time. And I guess, if I could ask this to you, Tanya, do you think that fintech has grown as fast as it should have? And if not, what do you think are some of the things that have really, held it back and some of the challenges?
6: It's interesting. I don't think that fintech has grown as fast as it could have or should have. And I think the things that hold it back are always incumbent technology, right? Whenever we are trying to launch something new, we're trying to launch something new by working with incumbents who don't necessarily want you to go from point A to point B because their systems aren't built that way. So you got to go from point A to point C to point G and then come on back to point B to do something that, you would have thought was straightforward and simple and would make your customers' lives far more efficient. And so, you know, to the point that was made earlier about you have to just learn to think. That's what fintech is all about. It's about solving problems. It's about solving new problems that have never been solved before, about people telling you no and you saying, but yes. And so, you know, whenever you have to do that, it's going to take longer for you to get there. But, you know, if you're tenacious, if you're confident, if you're all the things that we talked about, and by the way, I happen to have gone to Stanford, and I couldn't agree with you guys more about HBCUs providing a level of confidence, providing a level of security, providing, you know, a level of nurture that people don't get from PWIs. And I think all of those are really important. It's why my 15-year-old, who I'm hollering at now, but, you know, normally I'm hollering at, like, girl, you need to go to an HBCU, I'm telling you. And, you know, this is her mom who went to Stanford. So, you know, yes, I do think that it has been slower, but I think that this next generation is impatient, right? This next generation is like, I'm not doing all those ridiculous things that you guys did. You want me to write a check? What? That's insane. You want me to walk down to a bank and stand in a line? Why would I do that? Right? So this next generation is forcing the older generation. It's really funny. I was talking to one of my friends who works at Nike, and she was like, you should see this, the movers and the shakers at Nike. They're between 25 and 35 years old. These are all young people who are like, this is where we're going and this is how we're getting here, there. And I think what's so incredible about just technology in general is that young people own technology. Young people are like, this is how you use it. This is how you master it. This is what I can do with it. That's not how the previous generation, my generation, was. It was like, wait, I got to learn what? That Twitter thing, right? Like, you're learning one thing at a time. Young people are creating and mastering and owning and being creators. And so I think that, you know, technology is going to continue to push ahead, and everyone who's on this call has an advantage. You have a distinct advantage over people who are a generation older than you, and you should use that advantage. Absolutely.
4: Yeah, no, those are great points. And you just talked about funding, and there was actually a question earlier on where someone was asking about crowdfunding and what your experience, if any of you have done crowdfunding, and what your thoughts are on that.
5: Yeah, so we got very close to doing crowdfunding. We even won a grant to help support our crowdfunding efforts, and we haven't launched it yet. So crowdfunding is becoming an option for your funding stack. So like a lot of folks start off with friends and family. Then like there's a big jump to, if you could find angels, then you can get an angel to invest, and then VCs and up from there. And at least what I have seen is that the traditional funding stack, which is just a term like for those who are making, who write checks, are becoming more and more conservative. They are taking less risk. They're writing bigger checks. And as a result, they want their investments to be farther along. So the value that I see in crowdfunding is that when friends and family can be a bit of a problem, crowdfunding can really step in. And the laws just changed, which were really cool the way that they changed. Before the most that before the most that you could raise, excuse me over there, I should have that on mute. Before, the most that you could raise was $1.07 million, and you could not have more than, you had to have 6 months between each raise. So like if you raised 200, so if you raised 25K and you closed, you still had to wait 6 months to do another round. Now with the new rules that the SEC just rolled out, maybe in the last 30 days, they now let you raise up to $5 million, which is a game changer. It really kind of puts other funding sources in competition, and you only have to wait 30 days between each raise. And so what that means is that if you have a network, if you have a community, you can leverage that community to get your investments. And we will probably still do a crowdfunding round. We'll probably wait till we close this seed round now. But it is like a really nice way to move forward. Just got to be really careful with a couple key points, and then I will hush up. The first is that each crowdfunding platform has minimums. They might not promote it on their website, but when you talk to them, you'll find out that you know they do. Like, they have a certain level of traction that they want you to get because they want successful companies to be on their platform. And then the second thing is that it's going to be important that the platform that you choose is going to be able to roll all your individual investors into one line on your cap table. A cap table is a list of all the folks who invest. In previous years, each individual person through crowdfunding would be a line on your cap table. So let's say, Mike put in $100, Rodney put in $50, whatever. But now with the new crowdfunding rules, most of the platforms roll all of those folks into one line on your cap table, which future investors like a whole lot. So I can talk about crowdfunding for a little bit because I'm probably going to pull this trigger soon, but that's probably a good primer to get us started.
4: Yeah, would anyone have anything to chime in on that? But thank you, that's great. But I guess the next question as well is, as we know, the fintech space is definitely solving a huge, huge problem, not only in the first world, in the developing world, as we've seen. I mean, I grew up in Zimbabwe and Africa, and just then coming to America and seeing just the differences and seeing how fintech is also really needed here, it's mind-blowing. But I guess, what industries or markets do you think could develop from some of the issues that fintech has not yet solved? So with you and your ventures, I'm sure there are many problems you still tackle and some that probably you may see fintech has not had the opportunity to address. Is there any industries or markets you feel that could develop from that?
5: It's kind of tough, and I'll let Tanya and Rodney jump in, but it's kind of like the problem, the market that I picked was the one that I didn't see anyone else solving. So, but I don't know, Tanya, Rodney, do y'all see something that you guys are not in that is wide open? Because I feel like as founders, we like pick the one that is easiest for us to get into.
6: Yeah. Go ahead, Rodney.
3: No, thank you. Because of solo funds, yes, I do think lending is wide open. I don't think anyone has, there's lending products for certain segments of the market, but I don't necessarily think it's ultimately changed. I think the way we underwrite needs to, I think there's opportunities there. I 100% think, the FICO score is not completely telling. I think that there's so definitely opportunities there. Cross-border banking is also, I think there's opportunities there for sure. If you're still going to Western Union to actually send funds, I just think these are all opportunity areas for fintechs, and ultimately fintech products that help communities that were once considered unbanked or underbanked, right? I have a big problem with that statement as a whole, but I think there's a lot of opportunity to create products for that market as a whole.
6: Yeah, I don't know that I can add much more. As Calvin said, I think I kind of doubled down on the place where I thought I should be going based on my own passion and my own area of expertise. I will tell you that what's interesting is, I came into this market and everybody said kids finance is not a thing. And then when white men entered the market, suddenly it became a thing. No matter what piece of a market you enter, you're going to find that the minute you start talking about that market, the minute you start, creating a little bit of noise in the market, other people will enter that market. And that's just how it goes. And so, you got to be prepared for a fight. There's never going to be any, a wide open market that stays wide open forever.
5: Yeah. And the only thing that I would add is to possibly frame the question from a different perspective, that if there's a wide group of people that you see are having some sort of a problem, start there. Like, look at your own experiences or your peer group or whatever, and then do some market kind of research and see what type of pain points they have. And then you can use that as motivation to find a opportunity that no one else looked at. So like the beauty in being Black is that we have an experience that is different than other people. And so we see things differently. So that's a opportunity, especially by 2040, Black and brown people will be the majority of the U.S. population. You know, so like that is great, but then the challenge may be later on getting funded from, you know, other folk who won't see it the way that you do, but that's just part of the joy of being a founder.
4: No, that's great. And I guess also before we wrap up, if there's any advice you'd like to give to students, I know this is a crazy year, 2020, and I know they say, you know, entrepreneurs are birthed in very challenging times. What advice would you have for student entrepreneurs right now?
6: I would say you have nothing to lose. I started this entrepreneurial journey when I was 44 years old with two kids, a well-paying job and a well-paying career, and had a bunch of sacrifices to make. You're used to being broke in college, right? You're in the middle of a pandemic where there aren't that many jobs available anyway. I mean, you have nothing to lose and everything to gain. Now is the time for you to, you know, start something. And by the way, even if this isn't the something that eventually blows up and becomes your exit, it's a something that will help you to get amazing and valuable skills so that the minute folks are hiring again, you're going to be like, I did A, B, C, D, and E during the pandemic. Now what? And so, you know, do everything that you possibly can now and just gain that skill set, gain that experience, and maybe something beautiful will come of it in terms of an exit, but maybe something beautiful will come of it in terms of your own personal growth that will lead to your next exit down the road.
5: And Tanya, I completely co-sign that. So I came from a different experience where I started my first company in college. I turned down jobs to do it full time. I had nothing to lose. It was just me. You know, I was used to eating, you know, bad anyway. So I just kept doing that at that time, you know. And so, but I learned so many lessons that, you know, gave me the edge to be where I am now. I thought that my first thing was going to blow and pop. It didn't. But what it did was that it helped me leapfrog when I then went back into corporate. And so you really cannot lose in doing it. It really is a great time because worst case, like, you know, you can go back to your parents' house maybe, which I, no shame in that. Like, I did that for like a stint, right? It kept the cost low and I was able to put money into a business. And so I think that this is a great time to do it and then roll from there.
4: Yeah, Rodney.
3: No, I think, you know, you should always take the most of your risk. I think you should take the most of your risk when you can afford to take them. And there's no easier time to take them right now. It's the cheapest amount of risk. Like, you don't have much responsibilities. You don't have much to necessarily lose, but you have so much to gain. You're going to be competitively more marketable than most, I promise you. And you can leverage that. So, go for it. If I had to tell my younger self, I would have went straight into starting a tech company or whatever ideas that I possibly had, more so than waiting. So that's what I would have done.
4: Yeah, thank you. Such great gems and such great advice. So I'll definitely hand it over to Marlon, and thank you all.
7: Yeah, no, thanks, Rafar. And I'll go ahead and close it out. That was amazing. Just throughout the entire panel, the amount of information that we covered. I think we ended in the right spot, just in encouraging everyone on the line now to go ahead and think about how they might take advantage of everything they've learned and lean into something. And it feels a little risky right now, but like the panelist said, this is the best time to dive in, is while you don't have as many responsibilities that you're needing to take care of. Want to flag the fact that we're hosting another webinar on EdTech, specifically sponsored by our friends at AT&T, a week from today, same bat time, same bat place. So really encourage you, even if education isn't something that you're thinking about for your business, similar to FinTech, every business is in some form or fashion an education business in terms of being able to educate your customer and your consumer on your tool and guiding them through the process. So I think there's a lot that you'll be able to get out of our next webinar, even if you're not thinking about launching an edtech company. In the interim, make sure you're being really active in the Slack, asking questions, you know, learning from one another. There's a really great, you know, community there that can help you as you're thinking through your business. And so thank you so much for taking the time. Look forward to seeing

0: This week, I, Dr. Trina Coleman, will truly take you on a journey beyond the classroom. As a native of Hampton, Virginia, it is my honor and duty to bring to you coverage from the 1619 through 2019 commemoration of the first African landing at Point Comfort. And Point Comfort is located at Fort Monroe here in Hampton, Virginia. So we just celebrated the 400th anniversary, or we're in the midst of celebrating that now. So fellow alums, if you're coming to homecoming, take some time to go and visit the site. I challenge my classmates, Essence, class of 87, and any other interested parties to come together at the sign that demarks the location where those 20 and odd Africans, which you say 20 and odd Negroes, were brought ashore 400 years ago. So some people viewed this event as commemorating or celebrating slavery. That couldn't be farther from the truth. What it did was start a dialogue, and a real dialogue that, you know, symbolized what happened during the dash. And, you know, we talk about the dash when someone passes away. So we have a dash as well. We need to talk about what happened during the dash. So 100 years ago, when they had the 300th anniversary, which I'm sure was not celebrated or even talked about, in 1919, the dash was irrelevant. We had no Civil Rights Act. There was Jim Crow. There was the refusal to honor the 15th Amendment, which gave black men the right to vote. There was still segregation of schools. There was lynching, you know, and those were the laws of the land. So now in 2019, there are laws on the books to, you know, make all of that stuff illegal, but mindsets must change. You can't write a law for that. So education must change. The history books must change because they are so wrong. And most importantly, hearts must change. Yes, I'm a PhD physicist. You know, my academic credentials validate that. But my skin color and experiences and birthplace obligate me to share this experience on HBCUI Radio. So come on and embark on this journey with me. And you know what? It belongs to us all. Bear with me when I interchange the word commemoration for celebration. It felt like a celebration in a sense because we came together as a people. I was there and there were things that were celebratory about it that were native to African people.
1: Didn't know where they were going, how they were going, what they were going to do, but they knew they were going.

No, oh, we will. Oh, yeah, yeah. Can you keep singing? Oh, yeah, yeah. Oh, yeah, yeah. Oh, yeah, yeah. We will get there. Heaven knows how, but we'll get there. We know we will. Sing, oh, yeah, yeah.

0: ship White Lion. The White Lion docks.
1: This is Kalita Fairfax, Dr. Kalita Fairfax, co-chair of the 2019 historical commemoration.
0: Of this existence, the miracle is that they had a baby, baptized William, around 1624, 1625, here in present-day Hampton. Who wouldn't serve a God like this? The first African family in the paradigm of enslavement in colonial Virginia. And this reminds us that they were family, fortune away. Out of nowhere. That first family is our family. That family gave their labor unwillingly, oppressively, that forged a colony, a country that would deny them and their descendants humanity. Yet the symbolism of the Tucker Cemetery proves that if those early generations survived and birthed us, we are obligated to show respect to this space through our preservation efforts that signals our long memory. Our traditions of culture, spirituality, religion, philosophy, family, community, song, and language. This is symbolic of this space. And this is why we're commemorating those early Africans this weekend. So we're here in a cemetery. Let's talk about death. One day we'll press a dying pillar. And we'll ask ourselves, what was our lives for? Our lives ought to be symbolic of the tradition of who we are as a people and in our belief in God. The great late theologian, James Cone, reminded us that the word of God is upon me, and this fire shut up in my bones, and I just got to tell it. Dr. Cone reminds us that we have to live in truth, live our lives in truth, and in the struggles we bear in life, that we are willing to die for. This fire, this fire. Oh, am I the only one who knows that fire? Y'all ain't always been so early. This fire shut up in our bones, our deeds, our work, our faith as people of African descent, symbolic of the toll of those early Africans. We are here in this sacred space, honoring the sacred bones of yesteryear, honoring them. We thank God for them. We thank God for who they were. We thank God for who we are. For 400 years, the paradigm of the plantation became the paradigm of the Industrial Revolution, became the paradigm of the factory, became the paradigm of service industry, became the paradigm of the ghetto of the projects, became the paradigm of the prison mega complex industry, became the paradigm of the underclass industry. So the symbolism of the Tucker Cemetery represents our precious lived 400-year trajectory in this settler colony. The symbolism of the Tucker Cemetery is a testimony to Anthony, to Isabella, to William, to Angela, to Francis, to Mary, to Edward, all of those early Africans who lived, who had fire shut up in their bones, who had children, who had children, who had children, who had children, who had children, who had children, who had us. This is our genealogy. This is our faith. This is our tradition. This is why the symbol of the Tucker Cemetery is paramount in the community, in the city, in the state, and in the nation. This is why this commemoration weekend is so important and so relevant. I'm reminded of a song we sing. I'm reminded of something. It's gonna rain. Oh, it's gonna rain. You better get ready and bear this in mind. God said Noah, the rainbow sign. Oh, it won't be water, but what?
1: Fire next time. This is Dr. Trina Coleman on location at the Tucker Cemetery celebration this morning. I am speaking with Verandell Tucker here on HBCU Nation, and I want to get some insight from Mr. Tucker. We are standing on the sacred grounds of his ancestors as the first African-American family or African family of this nation. Mr. Tucker, tell me what you're thinking and what you're feeling today.
2: Oh, the emotions are so high right now. This is a time of a moment of truth. Everything that was talked about today needs to be heard globally, not just in this setting. And we just pray that this movement will continue and touch the lives of many people who have not heard of the story, and those who have heard of it and deny it. It's factual. I mean, you look at the attendance today. You look at what the lieutenant governor said today. Look at the delegates. Everybody spoke today. It's just it's unbelievable. The turnout was just phenomenal. It had been at least 400 people here. So it's so dear to our heart. We just stand on the shoulders of our ancestors, right? And I know they are proud of what we're doing, all the hard work and the time that we put into this is just, I mean, it's just amazing.
1: Yes, it was. And I think you mentioned Virginia State.
2: Oh, absolutely.
1: Uh-huh. So, right. So talk about what us, our HBCUs, and how can we help to perpetuate the story in a manner where we can get it spread out? Because right now I feel that it's a pocket of sorts. Here in Hampton,
2: yes,
1: we are very informed now. Mm-hmm. We weren't always informed.
2: Right.
1: But, you know, the media is just coming out to Hampton.
2: Yeah.
1: And historically, it's been Jamestown and Plymouth Rock and all that. So how we do what we do at our HBCUs?
2: And this is the time. Even let's go back even further than HBCUs. Let's go back to when history is first taught in any of the schools, whether it's elementary school, junior high school, all the way up to colleges.
1: Mm-hmm.
2: It has to be taught. That's the only way you're going to keep this story alive. All other history has been taught. This history is more significant because this is the beginning. And everything that we have contributed to America came through us.
1: Yes.
2: Most of your
1: literally resources, through you.
2: Right. That's right.
1: And your ancestors.
2: And all your resources that you use every day.
1: Mm-hmm.
2: We invented most of these things.
1: Innovation.
2: Innovation.
1: We are standing on the hallowed grounds of innovation right here in the middle
2: of
1: this Tucker Cemetery.
2: And praise God for it. In my family, there's lots of entrepreneurs. You're looking at entrepreneurs. Myself having an upscale custom clothing business. My brother has a moving business, Quality Moving Services. Mine is Details on Granby in Norfolk, Virginia. I have a cousin that's an architect. Have a cousin that's in the wine industry. My daughter launched her my daughter just launched her spice business, and it's just growing. But we're trying to encourage other people,
1: right?
2: Other young
1: when we should also try to encourage other people to pour our resources back into ourselves.
2: Absolutely, absolutely. That's right. That's important.
1: So, yes, Mr. Tucker, you guys are phenomenal. Is this cemetery open or to the public?
2: It's open to the public anytime.
1: Anytime you want to come out here?
2: We just ask people to respect it when
1: they
2: come. No smoking, no drinking, none of that. No, just respect the grounds. That's
1: exactly.
2: All.
1: Exactly.
2: And it's
1: well, your family is amazing, and being on the front page of USA Today, how you feeling about that?
2: That just
1: the
2: touch
1: whole
2: my heart.
1: Front above the fold. Not just on the front page. You got a hole above the fold.
2: And even when you go on to the go online and pull up USA Today, the story, when you first open it, if it doesn't touch your heart, then something's wrong. The newspaper part is good too, but even that, the whole story, how USA Today took the time to invest in our family and invest on her going to Angola.
1: Yes.
2: She went back to the beginning.
1: Yes.
2: And to tell that story and for all the whole media to go over there with her and share that. And for her to experience and then sharing the story is just phenomenal. It doesn't get any greater than that. Nobody can deny that. This is real news.
1: Yes. This is real news.
2: That needs to be taught.
1: Yes. How do we keep it going after Monday?
2: We have to keep the education, getting to the educate, the school system is more important. Because it has to be taught.
1: Yes.
2: And if it's taught at a young age, which we were not taught that.
1: No.
2: So when it's taught, just like you said earlier, it didn't start in Jamestown. It started here. And the truth has to be told.
1: Yes.
2: And it has to start in the school system, in the school books.
1: So you know what? We just going to have to start going to the school system ourselves. If not in the book, until it gets in the book.
2: That's right. We had to fight for it.
1: We talk. That's right. And we represent. We get engaged in outreach. And we do those types of things until it gets where it needs to be.
2: Even
1: fist
2: the churches.
1: Bump, fist bump.
2: That's right. Even the churches.
1: Yes.
2: Let's keep it going.
1: All right. Thank you so much for time.
2: Thank you.
1: And we're going to keep this thing going.
2: Yes.
1: All right.
2: You good?
1: We good.
2: Okay. God bless you.
3: You'd be nervous, right?
1: I'm standing here with our Lieutenant Governor, Justin Fairfax. Yes, I am HBCU Nation. And you know he's our first black Lieutenant Governor in
3: second,
1: the state.
3: Second. Governor Wilder was Lieutenant Governor first. I want to make sure.
1: Wife.
3: Yeah, I want to make sure.
1: Because
3: he'd call me and tell me about it.
1: He was like, excuse me, I was Lieutenant Governor.
3: Correct the record. That's right. That's right.
1: Thank you. I'm glad you cleared that up for me and HBCU
3: Nation. No worries.
1: He'll be over at the convention center in a few minutes.
3: He will be.
1: But yes, Lieutenant Governor Fairfax,
3: yes.
1: This is so awesome. This event epitomizes the types of things that we as African Americans need to know about our heritage.
3: Mm-hmm.
1: It's just not about us taking a snapshot from 18-something when we were
3: right.
1: allegedly freed to today.
3: Absolutely.
1: It's about when we first arrived. So
3: right.
1: tell me what all of this commemoration, we're not celebrating slavery,
3: right,
1: we're
3: right,
1: commemorating
3: right.
1: that
3: right.
1: it happened.
3: That's right.
1: Tell me how that makes you feel, and being here at this celebration and being with the Tuckers, being in Hampton, tell me what you're thinking right now, feeling.
3: Absolutely. Well, Doctor, thank you, and thank HBCU Nation for all that you do to help not only sort of preserve our incredible history, but to help chart a brighter future. And I think that's really what this commemoration is all about. It's looking at the last 400 years, what mm-hmm. Africans who were enslaved and brought to here, Hampton Point Comfort,
1: mm-hmm.
3: What they had to go through and endure to get us to where we are today,
1: mm-hmm.
3: and the richness of that history, the complexity of that history, the tragedies, the triumphs, the overcoming of so many obstacles. And I think it's such a rich and wonderful history to
1: mm-hmm.
3: commemorate. But it really does also, when we look at it and we seek the truth about what that history is, it helps us to chart a brighter future. And so we're at this amazing intersection in history. 400 years, of course, since the first mm-hmm. enslaved Africans were forced to land here in Virginia. Also 400 years since our General Assembly first met in
1: mm-hmm.
3: 1619. And so we have to choose, mm-hmm. who are we going to be for the next 400 years?
1: Right.
3: What values are we going to adhere to? Are we going to seek the truth? Are we going to focus on lifting people up and creating more opportunity for everyone? And so that's really what this is. It's a very spiritual moment
1: mm-hmm.
3: for all of us. Like I said, we all have different versions of the same story.
1: Right.
3: So just like our wonderful HBCUs, and there is amazing pride in each one of them. They're all incredible institutions.
1: Mm-hmm.
3: But there's a commonality and a common bond when you have that experience. Both of my late maternal grandparents were graduates of Howard University.
1: Okay.
3: And so I am a direct descendant of HBCU royalty. And so,
1: yes. And that's what we are.
3: That's exactly right. That's,
1: mm-hmm.
3: that's what we are when you talk about the Tucker family.
1: Mm-hmm.
3: Really, the William Tucker, the first African born here
1: mm-hmm.
3: in English North America. I mean, it
1: mm-hmm.
3: really is an incredibly powerful thing. And to be here at the cemetery, at the site, where he is laid to rest and where so many of his descendants also are. We are descendants of greatness,
1: yes,
3: of a legacy
1: are.
3: Of education, of brilliance, of love, of power, of community. And someone said earlier that, if the young people, our amazing young people, particularly the ones who don't have the scope of opportunity that we've been afforded and God's blessed us with,
1: mm-hmm.
3: they knew exactly who they were and where they came from, they'd think very differently about
1: mm-hmm.
3: their lives and about what's possible
1: mm-hmm.
3: in their lives. And so it's that message of hope and opportunity and uplift and optimism and the power in our history
1: yes.
3: to create a brighter future that we're here to commemorate. And I'm proud to be a part of it as Lieutenant Governor of Virginia.
1: I am too. Could you briefly share, or as long as you want to,
3: yes.
1: the story about
3: yes.
1: 20 minutes before your inauguration and the paper that you had in your pocket? Because my listeners did not hear the story.
3: Absolutely. No, I'm
1: yes.
3: happy to. As your listeners will know, my name is, of course, Justin Fairfax. And
1: mm-hmm.
3: So I'd always gotten questions growing up about my last name.
1: Mm-hmm.
3: And they say, well, are you connected to Fairfax County, Virginia? What's your family's tie to it? And we actually never really knew,
1: mm-hmm.
3: Except until about the week of my inauguration as Lieutenant Governor. They discovered in the old Fairfax County Courthouse a deed of manumission, which was the document that freed enslaved people
1: mm-hmm.
3: from June the 5th, 1798. And that deed of manumission freed my great-great-great-grandfather, Simon Fairfax,
1: mm-hmm.
3: from slavery. He was freed by a man named Thomas Fairfax.
1: Mm-hmm.
3: Thomas was the ninth Lord Fairfax.
1: Wow.
3: So if you drive to Fairfax County, Fairfax City, you see everything named Fairfax, it's after the Lord
1: it's
3: Fairfax
1: named
3: family.
1: Justin Fairfax.
3: we're trying to figure out our things, our part of that. But that it was Lord Fairfax who freed my great-great-great-grandfather. So my father got a copy of that document 2 days before inauguration.
1: Wow.
3: I got a copy of it for the very first time. I didn't know it existed until 20 minutes before I walked down the steps of the Capitol in Richmond on Inauguration Day to take the oath of office as the 41st Lieutenant Governor of the Commonwealth of Virginia. And so 220 years later, Simon Fairfax's great-great-great-grandson
1: mm-hmm.
3: was being sworn in as the number two in command of the very same state where he had been enslaved.
1: Wow.
3: Like I said, God is good.
1: God is good all the time.
3: Yeah, all the time.
1: And you had some extra swag in your step.
3: There was a little bit there. And it was really because we knew that this was all of our story.
1: It was.
3: Not just my family's story, but everybody could see their family's history and their story in that.
1: Mm-hmm.
3: And as Dr. King said, the arc of the moral universe is long, but it ultimately bends toward justice.
1: Yes.
3: And I like to think that at some point, Simon Fairfax thought that this might be possible. Maybe he dreamed it was possible. He didn't know it
1: mm-hmm.
3: happened 220 years later. but it happened, but it didn't just happen because of my family. Mm-hmm. And that's why we're such an incredible community. It happened because of something I like to call spiritual wealth.
1: Yes.
3: We didn't have a lot of money, but we had faith, hope, optimism, people who loved us, cared mm-hmm. for us, complete strangers, our neighbors, our churches, you know, people in our community who believe in you.
1: When but other that's people what don't makes us it. So resilient.
3: Absolutely.
1: Though.
3: It makes us resilient, and there's power in our resilience. So this is all of our story. I hope HBCU mm-hmm. Nation takes pride in that story.
1: Oh, we do.
3: Because we take pride in HBCU Nation. And of course, in Virginia, we have an incredible, incredible number of HBCUs.
1: I'm a product of Hampton.
3: We love Hampton. Go
1: yes,
3: Pirates. And my brother-in-law. I went to Hampton as well.
1: Okay.
3: And is now an airline pilot. But HBCUs are such an integral part of America.
1: Yes.
3: Not just the African American community, but of America.
1: Of America.
3: And we're going to continue to invest and do what we need to do. And I'm proud right. to serve as Lieutenant Governor. And I promise you, I will always have HBCU Nation's back.
1: Absolutely. And I will see you in September in Richmond.
3: Cannot wait.
1: All right.
3: All right.
1: Thank you
3: Take
1: so
3: care.
1: Much.
3: God bless you.
1: You too.
3: Thank you
1: Bye
3: very
1: bye.
3: Much. Disabled.
4: what you say or do,

0: Tomorrow on Beyond the Classroom, we will continue coverage of the 400th anniversary commemoration of the first Africans landing at Point Comfort at Fort Monroe in Hampton, Virginia. This is Dr. Trina Coleman. Until next time.
1: This is Dr. Trina Coleman, and welcome to Beyond the Classroom. Beyond the Classroom tends to delve into issues related to HBCUs and STEM, student advancement, interesting things that listeners might want to know. Today, my guest is Dr. B.C. Oladipupo, and he's the Vice President for Technology and the CIO at Morgan State University. And, by the way, he's also a 10-year professor of engineering. Welcome to the show.
2: Thank you, Dr. Coleman, for having me.
1: Well, tell my listeners a little bit about yourself and your journey and how you meandered your way up to get to Morgan State.
2: So, in short, I'm from Nigeria originally, and I had my Bachelor of Science in Physics.
1: Yay.
2: Yeah, right. So, and I did my graduate studies at MIT in engineering. I came to Hampton University in 1987 as an assistant professor of engineering and spent about 13 years at Hampton. Went all the way in my career, became a tenure professor at Hampton in engineering. And then was the assistant dean of engineering. And I left Hampton in 2000 to go to Norfolk State as the associate vice president for research and technology, and eventually became the VP for research and technology at Norfolk State. I served at Norfolk State for 14 years before heading to Morgan State as the vice president for technology and CIO, where I am currently.
1: Well, that's wonderful. That's wonderful. You've been doing a lot of great things in STEM for a long time, but even before it was called STEM. But at the same time, being able to help guide how technology is being developed and used at these HBCUs, and also being able to provide academic tutelage to students while doing those administrative things. How have you found your relationship to be while working on both sides of the fence? Does it help or hurt? It should be helpful, as I found it helpful when I was doing it.
2: Yeah, it was very helpful because as an engineering faculty, I believe... that you have to have a hands-on approach

0: And for example, while at Hampton, we had a project with NSF called product dissection, where students have to actually take apart a product of any choice, but put it back again and in a functional way. But during that process, they're able to learn what the parts do, how they come together, and how to improve upon the function of the device. And then additionally, we decided to do what we call spatial reasoning, because I remember what Einstein said, that a lot of things that he accomplished was from imagination.
1: Right.
0: You have to be able to see things and then make them reality.
1: Exactly.
0: So we thought,
1: Oh, excuse me. No, I was just going to ask you if you could explain to the listeners a little bit more about what spatial reasoning is.
0: So spatial visualization, basically, you look at an object, how it relates in space, in three dimensions. And when you do design in engineering, you start with the end in mind.
1: Right.
0: What does it look like? And then come down to now doing parts. So you create 3D models of the part that you want to make, and then you go back to the, unlike in architecture where you start with the floor plans in 2Ds and then build the 3D model.
1: Yes.
0: In visualization, you start with the 3D model and come back to the 2D layout. So with that, you're able to see how things relate to each other and then be able to create or recreate that product in reality.
1: Okay. That sounds great. Now, back to the crossover or the intersection between the engineering side, which is the academic side, and the administrative side. So I know that there probably were some times when you were doing things and coming up with your spatial visualization of how things should be on the administrative side, which would benefit the entire university as opposed to just benefiting the knowledge of the faculty.
0: Yes. And I think that was helpful because there's this tension between the academic side and the administrative side. And I believe my tenure in the academic side allowed me when I got to administration to see what are the really the dislocation points for, I want this and I want it this way. But excuse me, yes, we want it that way, but there are some constraints that guide how that can be done. For instance, the fiscal constraints. And then the timelines.
1: They have nothing to do with engineering, though.
0: That has nothing to do with engineering. But these are the realities on ground. That as an administrator, I have to balance those views. So it's not so much I don't want to do what's right by the university and by the faculty, but the realities on ground is that you have to balance these two issues.
1: Exactly.
0: So that was very helpful to have seen. When I was on the faculty side, I was one of those placard-carrying faculty.
1: I want it now. Exactly. I understand. I had similar things to deal with. There's the fiscal restraints also, and the need to want to make things more competitive, more cutting edge for the students and the university, which to me, I'm like, if we do this for the students, that's a win for everybody.
0: Yes.
1: But you still have to work beyond those fiscal restraints and also getting people on board to
0: and
1: visualize.
0: I'll give another example, which is not so much as a fiscal restraint, but it's more of a compliance issue. We had to, at Morgan State, we had to be compliant with the state regulations regarding system administration, that is having your own rights to install software on your computer. Yes, in terms of ease of access for the faculty and staff, everybody was used to being able to download software, install it on their systems. But if you look at the other side of the coin, security issues, you have to limit that ability and that access to do that to certain people. So when we took away that right from faculty, there was a lot of noise and a lot of issues about why IT is trying to be too much in control. We're too controlling. But you have to educate the audience. Say, no, this is not just trying to take control from you, but to save the university from any issues of security lapses and attacks.
1: Yes.
0: And be compliant with the state. So if you know how people feel and you're able to communicate, I think you have a better chance to have everybody come to the same page and say, this is for the good of the university. But I do know there's always a pushback initially.

0: And say, oh no, I'm used to doing this. Why now?
1: Yeah, right. Why now? And then I think people almost take it personally. It's kind of like road rage. People take it personally. Like, you know, if you cut somebody off, it's an accident. You don't know that that's the person that's going to be the one you cut off. And they act like, oh, you knew it was going to impact me. It's always a personal endeavor to try to let people understand it's not about just you. Yes, it's about the entire whole of the university.
0: That's true. That's true.
1: So tell us a little bit about some of the endeavors that you have going on now at Morgan State, academic and administrative.
0: So Morgan State is really moving towards a new level of academic excellence. When I say new, it doesn't mean we're not already there or doing that. But I think we are very focused in terms of the strategic goals of the university, and there are five of those.
1: Mm-hmm.
0: The first goal is to enhance student success. And when I say enhancing student success, it's not just a one activity kind of thing. It's about every unit on campus thinking and focusing on the student, because that's why we're a university.
1: Right.
0: The student comes first. So anything we in each area, not just IT, in every area, must do stuff to put that in focus. So we, right now, looking at everything that will allow our students to be so mobile. They are a mobile generation, by the way. So whatever we do in terms of IT services has to be provisioned to take advantage of their mobility.
1: Yes.
0: Because that's one way to make them freer and easier to learn rather than in a confined space called a classroom, but be able to do things as they are mobile.
1: Right. How's that working out with the faculty adoption? Yeah.
0: So on the other side of the coin is we have to also bring the faculty along, because they are the instructors, they are the giver of the knowledge, and we have to be able to empower them.
1: Yes.
0: And so that part we have to do some training, because there are some faculty who are not at where they should be. And catching up with the millennials is really a race, a tough race.
1: It's very tough.
0: It's a very tough race. So you have to be in a position to not only address the students' needs, but also empower your faculty to meet them at the point of need. So we do a lot of training, and so also deploying some all kinds of technology tools to assist them to be in line.
1: Okay.
0: To support this.
1: What's your timeline, do you see, as far as being able to make the almost complete transition to get people on board with the reality of the technocentric landscape, as I describe my show, as part of us having this dialogue to talk about the reality that we do live in such an environment now, all the way down to smart buildings and smart homes and smart classrooms, as they've been called for a while, but they weren't really that smart, but they're getting smarter.
0: Yeah.
1: So
0: in addition,
1: how do we do that?
0: In addition to the smart provisioning smart technologies, you also have to provision a smart space, or new learning spaces that's easily configurable, not just static. I mean, you talk about smart boards, projection systems. Some of those things have to be in a way that's mobile, that's not fixed into the classroom.
1: Exactly.
0: So you have to think of the learning spaces as well, not just the technology tools that you put in there.
1: Right. And as you may recall, when I was doing what you do, I did build a mobile bag. My classroom in a bag, I called it.
0: Yeah, classroom
1: in a bag. And you could literally set up shop anywhere. All you needed was electricity and a wireless connection.
0: So I'm glad you mentioned wireless, because that's a key part. Because you can be mobile all you want, but you have to provide the infrastructure. So at Morgan State, what we did, we just had about $20 million network upgrade, where we changed out all of the legacy systems. But the key part of that is the Wi-Fi across campus. When I say Wi-Fi, it's not just indoor, but outdoor as well.
1: A whole canopy.
0: The whole canopy of access. Residence hall, out open space. So because that's useful, when students carry their mobile cell phone, not just laptops, but their smartphones and tablets, they want to access the system anywhere they are.
1: Yes.
0: So that we found out is critical to our technology upgrade plan at Morgan State, which we've done, really. Mm-hmm. We've done the Wi-Fi, and that's very reliable.
1: Well, that's great. Yeah. And it also, I'm sure, is helpful when you have alumni on campus.
0: Yes,
1: and things like that. Those are the types of things like, ooh, they have Wi-Fi now. And then they tell other alums,
0: exactly,
1: and then they come
0: exactly.
1: back because they're excited to see yeah. the university moving forward. So, yes. Now talk to me a little bit about your...
0: The
1: mentorship stuff that you do.
0: So, I've been lucky to be where I am today by His grace, but also by people that came through my path since I came to the U.S.
1: Mm-hmm.
0: I've stood on shoulders of giants to see the horizon and beyond. So somebody mentored me. So I mm-hmm. believe in mentorship, seriously, even though I don't have time nor mm-hmm. the bandwidth to
1: right.
0: teach a regular class. But anytime I have the opportunity to mentor students, I do. So I've been doing mentorship of students both here in the U.S. and in Nigeria. I do that every year, volunteer basis, on my mm-hmm. own dime.
1: Mm-hmm.
0: And what we do is I teach them mobile app development.
1: Okay.
0: And this can be taught to any inner city student. And you don't have to have computer science background.
1: Right.
0: Because I'm doing what they call the block structure. So it's like mm-hmm. a puzzle that you put together. Mm-hmm. So you only worry about the logic, you don't worry about syntax. And it's a 5-day workshop. Every student that's gone through that workshop has been able to develop a mobile app.
1: That's
0: that
1: great.
0: Actually function on their phones. But I'm trying to take that one step further this year.
1: Mm-hmm.
0: And I've been busy looking at physical programming or embedded programming, where you have the student will be able to build a circuit board,
1: mm-hmm.
0: connect a robot, and actually program and make that robot do whatever it needs to do.
1: That sounds great.
0: And so
1: I want to sign up for the workshop.
0: So that's the way I believe. Again, I believe on hands-on learning,
1: mm-hmm.
0: not just theoretical learning, make an A in this class and you're done.
1: Right.
0: Some you can build with your hands and with your mind and see it work.
1: And then you can see other things. You can see that work and you can make it work, that inspires you to do more.
0: And you'd be amazed how, even when you're not even thinking about what you can do,
1: mm-hmm.
0: one thing leads to the other, and start building on it and say, wow, look at what I just created.
1: Yes.
0: So my goal is really to continue to mentor students, mm-hmm. the less privileged students, and also in the process, expand my own horizon in terms of mindset.
1: Mm-hmm.
0: I'm also learning through this process.
1: Okay.
0: I'm also learning, and I'm enjoying it.
1: I believe you. And I believe you that you are enjoying it, too, because otherwise you would not be doing it.
0: Yes.
1: But, yes, it is very important, and I commend you, and I am jealous because I'm not able to do that as much as you are right now.
0: But you're doing something great through this platform as well.
1: Yes, thank you. I am. And hopefully we can cross paths and, collaborate on some of these things.
0: Sure.
1: And, by the way, listeners, this is Dr. Trina Coleman, and you're listening to Beyond the Classroom. My guest today is Dr. B.C. Oladipupo, Vice President for Technology and the CIO at Morgan State University. He and I have been colleagues for a few years. Before I took the leap into entrepreneurship, I was also an assistant provost for technology. I've been a CIO. I've been a director of enterprise systems, executive director for technology, and also a physics professor simultaneously to that at some points. And mentorship is key. Mentorship gets students involved. It gets them excited when they figure stuff out on their own. And being able to spend more time doing that is a challenge when you're on the administrative mm-hmm. side. You have to figure out a way to find projects that benefit both sides at the same time. And right now, though, I'm working on a STEM online course platform called stemskills.online. So yes, that's what Dr. Oladipupo was referring to. And enough about me, we're here to talk about him now. So I have another question not related to mentorship. Talk to me about HBCUs as you know them and infrastructure upgrades and the challenges HBCUs may have that PWIs don't with keeping their networks and their infrastructure competitive enough to be able to get more bandwidth, to have more of those types of initiatives and ramp up not just the administrative functionality of the university, but also the learning environment, the ability to have more bandwidth, and those type